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1: 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Obituaries: All Anthony Edward Colello, 75, passed away August 11, 2026. 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Posted online on August 14, 2026. Published in Treasure Coast. Beverly Whittington. Beverly B. Whittington, 90, of Lidditz, PA, passed away on August 15, 2026. She was the loving wife of the late Richard B. Whittington, who passed away in 2016. Beverly was also preceded in death by her beloved sister, Debbie Booth. Born in the Bronx, New York, Beverly lived most of her life in Worcester, Mass. And Stewart, Florida. She was the daughter of the late Walter F. and Amy B. Lentz Brenner. Beverly was a homemaker all her life and enjoyed playing bridge, cribbage, golf, tennis, listening to opera, classical music, show tunes and attending ballets. She loved the ocean. She was an excellent cook, and organized many memorable holiday gatherings. Beverly also enjoyed entertaining friends. But paramount to everything was spending time with her family. She is survived by her children, Beth married to Chris Frame of Lidditz, and Richard B. Jr. married to Ginny Erson, Stonington Court, grandchildren, Emily and Laura Frame, Eric and Christina Whittington, great-grandchildren Salvi, Sophia, Ellie, and Izzy, and nieces, Amy Booth, Sandy Gatley, Diana Migliozzi, Cindy Boisjoli, and Carol Lee, nephews, Tommy Whittington, Jeff Booth, and John Dimling. Beverly's family wishes to thank all of the staff at Legend of Lidditz and Landis at Home for their kind and compassionate care during her time in Lidditz. Posted online on August 18, 2026. Published in Treasure Coast. Brenda Gale Cratton, Maine, 73, passed away August 16, 2026. 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Published in Treasure Coast. 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Published in Treasure Coast. David Gretz. David R. Gretz, age 67, of Stewart, Florida, passed away unexpectedly on Saturday, July 25, 2026. David was born in Pittsburgh to the late Walter and Mary Margaret Gretz, dear brother of Janet Marie, Greg Springer and father James R. Gretz, uncle of Daniel, Amanda, Springer, Kevin, Allison, Springer, Michelle, TJ, Riley, Jeffrey, Rosemary, Springer, great uncle to five. He is also preceded in death by two infant brothers. Friends will be received on Thursday from 4 to 8 p.m. at the Bach Funeral Home, Limited, 1500 MT Royal Boulevard, Glenshaw. A funeral mass will be celebrated in St. Matthew Parish, St. Bonaventure Church, Glenshaw, on Friday at 10 a.m. A live stream of the mass will be available at www.stmatthewpgh.org and on the parish Facebook page. In lieu of flowers, donations may be made to a charity of your choice. Posted online on August 11, 2026. Published in Treasure Coast. David Lambert, 96. Passed away August 3, 2026. 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Posted online on August 11, 2026. Published in Treasure Coast. Donald Edward Lawrence. With sadness, we announce the passing of Donald Lawrence, 88, in Palm City, Florida on Sunday, July 5, 2026 in the comfort of his home. A celebration of life will take place at Stuart Florida Congregational Church on August 22 at 11 a.m. and will be live streamed. In lieu of flowers, the family suggests that donations be made in his memory to the Alzheimer's Association or a no-kill pet rescue of your choice. Anyone wishing to send a message to the family or read the full obituary can do so at Don's memorial page at www.ForestHillsPalmCityFlorida.com. Posted online on August 13, 2026, published in Treasure Coast. Dorothy Graves. Dorothy Lee Graves, Dottie, 85 years young, of Vero Beach, Florida, peacefully went to heaven to be with Jesus on August 10 while at home with her family. She was born on January 26, 1941 in Greenwood, MS to Elton and Dolly Rogers. She attended Whitehaven High School and Mississippi State College for Women. Dottie married her best friend William R. Graves Sr., Russell, on May 27, 1960. She was a homemaker and true partner to her Air Force husband during his 27 years of service. Upon moving to Florida, she worked in Congressman Bill Nelson's office assisting veterans and those obtaining their citizenship, as well as Indian River Colony Club in Melbourne. She was the epitome of what a U.S. Air Force officer's wife should be and supported Russ' career to the rank of colonel. Dottie would later be called the general in their home. She loved Jesus, her family, and serving in her church and will always be remembered for being a feisty but loving leader. She held numerous roles in service to her church, the, now, Global Methodist Church. When out at a restaurant, she would always tell the server there would be a prayer prior to the meal and ask what she could pray for them specifically. Imagine the seeds that were planted in the hearts of those who needed her boldness. She is survived by her husband of 66 years, Russell, her children Russ, Rusty, and Stacy Graves, and Deborah Laduke and Michael Budnick, all of Vero Beach, her brother Carl Allen and Donna Rogers of Dahlonega, Georgia, and her sister-in-law, Peggy Rogers of Hiram, Georgia. She dearly loved her 8 grandchildren and 9 great-grandchildren. She was preceded in death by her parents and a brother, Willie E. Rogers Jr., Bill. A celebration of life will be held at the First Methodist Church in Vero Beach on Saturday, August 22 at 11 a.m. In lieu of flowers, donations may be made to Tunnel to Towers or St. Jude Children's Hospital. Posted online on August 14, 2026, published in Treasure Coast. Elizabeth Stone Zachapanik, 77, passed away August 16, 2026. Arrangements provided by All County Funeral Home and Crematory, Stuart. Posted online on August 19, 2026, published in Treasure Coast. Haroldin, Deanie, Whitcomb Wolf. Haroldin, Deanie, Whitcomb Wolf, 98, of Vero Beach, Florida, passed away peacefully at Indian River Estates on August 9, 2026. She was born on November 10, 1927, in Scarsdale, New York, to Genevieve Garnett Whitcomb and Harold Davis Whitcomb. Deanie attended Scarsdale High School in New York, graduated from Colby College in Waterville, ME in 1949 and NYU Stern School of Business in 1956. After college, she worked as a credit investigator for Guarantee Trust Co. in NYC and then returned to Colby College as an instructor in the Business Administration Department teaching accounting. In 1959, Deanie married Marshall Lee Wolfe and spent most of her married life in Chatham, New Jersey. She continued working as a bookkeeper and tax preparer for a lawyer in Summit, New Jersey and for H&R Block. Deanie is survived by a daughter, Wendy, John, White of Boxborough, Ma., a son, Charlie, Meg, Wolf of Branchburg, New Jersey, and 2 grandchildren, Andrew and Melissa White, and 3 granddogs, Noah, Lila, and Maisie. She is predeceased by her husband, Marshall, sister, Betty Bunker, from Greensboro, North Carolina, brother-in-law Bob Bunker, and niece Deborah. She is also survived by Betty's children, Robin, Paul, Timmons, Dumont Bunker and Ann, Rob, Deutsch. She was affectionately known as Gad to great-niece-slash-nephews Ann, Ryan, Confer, Catherine, Scott, Mackenzie, Michael Timmons, Stephen, Blakely, Deutsch and Philip Deutsch, and great-great-nieces Caroline, Lucy, Millie, Alice, Emma, and Cees. Deanie was a sports enthusiast and an avid tennis and paddle tennis player for most of her life. She also enjoyed golf, got her first hole-in-one at age 85, pickleball, bocce, ping pong and croquet, won her first tournament at age 96. She and Marshall traveled to all of the Grand Slam tennis tournaments. In 1986 and for 6 years she was a statistician for TennisStatLTD for the U.S. Open in Flushing Meadows, New York, and at the Australian Open in 1988. Deanie was also a longtime New York Yankees and New York Giants fan. She enjoyed bridge, reading, and doing all types of puzzles, jigsaw, sudoku, and wordle. Her 8 dogs, Annapurna, Eve, Chief, Dolly, Bumpers, Dylan, Simon and Juniper, brought great joy to her life and were treated like royalty. Deanie was an active volunteer in the communities where she lived, particularly in the local libraries and animal rescue. She also served on the board of directors for 8 years of Rockawol Deep Haven Camps Incorporated on Squam Lake in Holderness, New Hampshire, where the family has summered since 1968. Additionally, she was a member of Sea Oaks Beach and Tennis Club and Oak Harbor Club in Vero Beach. Deanie will be remembered for her strong faith, love of family and her passion for sports. She always had a bright smile, was a fierce competitor in any game she played and was blessed with a keen mind and a quick wit. The family gives special thanks to Wright Joyce, especially Betty, Marcia, and Beverly, and the Willowbrook Court team for their exceptional care, comfort, and companionship that they provided during her final 2 years. In lieu of flowers, the family would appreciate donations in her memory to either the Humane Society of Vero Beach, 6230 77th Street, Vero Beach, Florida, 32967, or the VNA and Hospice Foundation, 920 37th Place Suite 101, Vero Beach, Florida, 32960. A celebration of life will be held at Indian River Estates this fall. Arrangements are under the direction of Millennium Cremation Service, Vero Beach, Florida. 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Herbert J. Lohr, 88, passed away August 6, 2026. 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Posted online on August 7, 2026, published in Treasure Coast. Lorenzo Horner. Lorenzo David, Dave, Horner III, passed away peacefully at his home in Charlottesville, Virginia on August 8, 2026. Dave was the son of L. David Horner Jr. and Catherine Byers Horner of Lynchburg, Virginia. He was preceded in death by his beloved wife of 60 years, Jane Bond Horner, and his younger brother John Byers Horner, Catherine Davidson, of Richmond, Virginia. He is survived by daughters Valerie Pickard, Stephen, of Orlando, Florida, Victoria Horner of Charlottesville, Virginia, and Julie Bryant, Kevin, of Easton, Maryland, along with grandsons who he adored, Joseph Pickard, Christina Ansell, and James Pickard, Laura Beckner, of Richmond, Virginia, and Daniel Pickard, Julie Norton, of Orlando, Florida, as well as nephews Ashby Davidson Horner, Melanie Covington, and John Sherman Mahood Horner, Cecilia Phillips, of Richmond, Virginia. Born in Lynchburg on December 13, 1934, Dave graduated from E.C. Glass High School in 1952 and UVA in 1956 with a B.A. in Economics, where he played varsity basketball, and was a proud member of SAE. He later obtained a graduate degree from the Stonier School of Banking at Rutgers in 1967. After meeting on a blind date, Dave and Jane were married in her hometown of Atlanta in 1955. They lived in Pittsburgh, where Dave worked for U.S. Steel, then Dave served at sea in the Navy from 1956 to 58. Thereafter he joined the Bank of Virginia in 1959 and worked his way up to an EVP position. In 1966 he was elected president of the Bank of Central Virginia in Lynchburg, the youngest bank president in state history. In 1974, Dave and Jane moved with their family to Orlando. There, Dave served as CEO of Southeast Bank until he and partner Kelly Smith purchased the Central Florida franchise for Popeye's Famous Fried Chicken, which grew from 0 to 55 locations, the largest Popeye's franchise in the U.S. It sold in 1990, after Dave was named Florida Small Businessman of the Year. During his time in Virginia and Florida, he served in philanthropic positions including president of the YMCA, board member of Edgewood Boys Ranch and Boys Club of America, in an effort to mentor and rehab young people struggling to find their niche in life. Dave spent earlier summers as a lifeguard and dive shop owner at Virginia Beach, where he held the unofficial record for rescues in the surf, taught underwater photography and skin and scuba diving. He was one of the first nationally certified scuba instructors in the country and produced an underwater movie, Diver Below, which won several national film awards, while also serving as president of the Virginia Skin Divers Association. In the mid-1970s, he pursued the rights to Spanish wrecks off the Atlantic coast. Dave was featured twice as the real person on the national game show, To Tell the Truth, with a panel of celebrities trying to guess who was telling the truth versus the imposters. Dave was always fascinated with underwater exploration, shipwreck research, sunken treasure, and unsolved mysteries. A colorful storyteller and a longtime member of the Explorers Club, he was recognized by the Bahamas and the government of Ecuador for his contribution to the salvage of three Spanish galleons lost in the 1600s. Through decades of research, he reconstructed journeys of wrecked ships, pirates, explorers, and lost airplanes, and authored several books, the first being Shipwrecks, Skin Divers and Sunken Gold. Later came Better Scuba Diving for Boys, The Blockade Runners, The Treasure Galleons, Shipwreck, Saga of Sunken Treasure, and more recently, The Earhart Enigma, which won the Silver Medalist Award for Nonfiction in Florida. His final book, Secrets and Mysteries of Christopher Columbus, was published in 2020 along with a documentary available on Amazon. Sadly, he passed away before he could author a book on the lost continent of Atlantis, which he was convinced lies below the mountains of the Azores. After 60 years of marriage, Jane sadly passed away in 2016. She was a tremendous support to Dave throughout his life. Having been a Spanish major at Randolph-Macon, she translated many archival documents for his books and was his unofficial chief of staff. Dave moved from Vero Beach to Charlottesville in 2020, to be closer to his family and friends in the area. He loved being in his old stomping grounds, surrounded by history and wonderful memories, looking out his window at Monticello Mountain, and Yuva Grounds. Plus, he was a longtime supporter of Yuva Athletics and the Jefferson Scholarship Foundation. While he missed close friends in Florida and Maryland, he always said it was great to be back home. Always a Virginia gentleman, he will be sorely missed by all that knew and loved him. We know he will keep on keeping on and make heaven a more colorful place. Our family would like to thank the Peaceful Minds caregiver team and hospice of the Piedmont, for their exceptional care. Posted online on August 11, 2026, published in Treasure Coast. Melissa M. Adams, 77, passed away August 18, 2026. Arrangements provided by All County Funeral Home and Crematory, Stewart. Posted online on August 19, 2026, published in Treasure Coast. Mulchan Sahady Agapi, with heavy hearts, we announce the passing of Mulchan Sahady Agapi, who departed this life on August 3, 2026, at the age of 96. A visitation to celebrate Mulchan's life will be held at Hazley Funeral Home in Fort Pierce on Tuesday, August 11, 2026, from 9 a.m. until 12 p.m. An online guest book may be signed at www.hazleyfuneralhome.com. Posted online on August 6, 2026, published in Treasure Coast. Richard John Cummins, 85, passed away August 13, 2026. Arrangements provided by All County Funeral Home and Crematory, Stewart, Florida. Posted online on August 14, 2026. Published in Treasure Coast. Vincent Arthur Lloyd. Vincent Arthur Lloyd passed away August 11, 2026, at Treasure Coast Hospice. Vincent was born July 28, 1947, to Thomas and Mary Lloyd in Long Branch, New Jersey.

practice. Vincent had always been a risk taker, and this was by far his riskiest move. The move paid off. Vincent quickly befriended local native and attorney, Edgar Al Brown, and the two opened the law firm of Lloyd and Brown in the early 70s. Lloyd and Brown would eventually morph into Lloyd, Hoskins and Pierce and became one of the largest law firms on the Treasure Coast. Vincent was widely recognized as the king of workers' comp. Vincent loved a good battle, whether it was fighting insurance companies, ex-wives, addiction, or cancer. Vincent fought the fight and he fought to win. After growing his law practice into a powerhouse firm, Vincent set his sights on growing his family. Vincent and his new wife Glenda suddenly had 6 children under the age of 6, in addition to the 4 children Vincent shared with first wife Susan. To Vincent, his new large family gave him the ultimate bragging rights. Never one to sit idle, Vincent had the ambition of becoming a true entrepreneur. Vincent was often credited with sparking the revitalization of F.T. Pierce by renovating the Fort Pierce Hotel building and countless others in the downtown area. Over the years, Vincent owned the original Tiki Bar and Restaurant, Gopher Broke Groves, Lloyd's Travel, Value Vend, and the Treasure Coast Antique Mall, to name a few. When not tending to his many irons in the fire, Vincent would flee to Grand Cayman, where he owned not one, but 2 homes, just to ensure there would always be enough room for friends and family. Vincent was a voracious reader and collector of art, amassing a large collection of Dylan Thomas books and Beanie Backus paintings. Vincent loved to travel and was known to take month-long safaris to Africa. Late in life, Vincent moved to Italy, where he took up painting and learning to speak Italian, while spending quality time with his daughter Katie. One of Vincent's proudest moments was having his paintings in the display window at the renowned Fendi store in Rome. Vincent experienced many chapters in life and always spread love and smiles to all he encountered. Self-pity was never an option. Vincent is survived by his brother, William Lloyd, Mary, sister, sister Mary Elizabeth Lloyd, sister-in-law Kathy Lloyd, former wives, Susan Slingluff, Michael, and Glenda Belcher, his children, Christian Lloyd, Lisa, Colin Lloyd, Sarah, Ian Lloyd, Cecilia, Katrin Lloyd Rufino, John, Chloe Lloyd, Natalie Cowrey, Ferris, Nadine Brown, Wes, Dylan Lloyd, and Blythe Hawkins, Dusty, and 15 grandchildren whom he adored. He is predeceased by his parents, Thomas and Mary Lloyd, his stepmother, Ann Lloyd, his brother, Thomas Lloyd, and his son Aidan Lloyd. The family is eternally grateful for Vincent's caretaker, Lois Steckel, who allowed Vincent to live independently with dignity until his death. A celebration of life will take place on August 20, 2026 from 5 p.m. to 7 p.m. at Cobb's Landing in Fort Pierce. Arrangements are under the direction of Hazley Funeral Home, Fort Pierce. An online guest book may be signed at www.hazleyfuneralhome.com. Posted online on August 14, 2026, published in Treasure Coast Walter Barr. Walter Barr, born July 16, 1934, formerly of Port St. Lucie, Florida, USA, and Montego Bay, Jamaica, WI, transitioned April 16, 2026. Memorial service is scheduled Friday, August 28, 2026, 10 a.m., Rolling Oaks Cemetery and Cremation Gardens, 2200 Southwest Del Rio Boulevard, Port St. Lucie, Florida 34953, USA. Walter is survived by a host of family, relatives, and friends. Posted online on August 14, 2026, published in Treasure Coast. Willard C. Avery Jr., 97, passed away August 14, 2026. 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Posted online on August 15, 2026, published in Treasure Coast Sports Online. How John Sumrall is embracing Florida Gators championship culture. Florida football coach John Sumrall ultimately will be judged by wins and losses. But give the 44-year-old Sumrall credit for embracing the Florida Gators championship culture this offseason. Super 11, Vero,
S. Wonderful Mons 4 aims to go from champ to champion Verobi.

Despite knowing his father Wonderful Terrific Mons 3 for years, Lenny Jankowski first heard about Wonderful, Champ? Mons 4 when he was in 7th grade. He was telling me about Champ and how he was geared up to come here, Jankowski said of Mons 3. Everybody's proud of their kids. I was excited to hear he had a son, but I was more excited to see him. TC Palm Super 10, Vero Beach takes top spot in new football rankings. The curtain is about to rise on the 2026 high school football regular season. Last week, FSA programs across the state suited up for preseason contests, while SSAA teams already played games that counted in the standings. Beginning with this week's 12-game slate on the Treasure Coast, every game now counts. Indian River Online Florida counties rank for highest, lowest foreclosure risk. Florida has the worst foreclosure rate of any state in the country for the first half of 2026, according to Nest Cash. The real estate consulting company found 27,494 foreclosure filings in the first half of the year, up 32.7% from this time in 2025. Nest Cash determined the foreclosure risk of Florida counties and gave a score between 0 and 100 based on four factors: market softness, mortgage cost burden, mortgage delinquency, and unemployment. The counties were separated into three categories: elevated, moderate, and lower, based on which have a greater or lower foreclosure risk. St. Lucie was in the elevated category, while Martin and Indian River were in the lower category. Of all 67 counties in Florida, St. Lucie County had the third highest foreclosure risk with a score of 60.8. In mortgage cost burden, St. Lucie County scored a 38.7%. Cost burden was determined by the share of homeowners in each county who spend more than 30% of household income on mortgage, according to Nest Cash. Counties at an elevated foreclosure risk had higher mortgage cost burden scores. In mortgage delinquency, St. Lucie County received a score of 1.8%. Mortgage delinquency was determined by missed loan payments of 90 days or more, which is one of the earliest foreclosure indicators, according to Nest Cash. St. Lucie County is one of the pandemic boom suburbs where prices ran up fast, and where owners who bought or refinanced near the peak now carry payments that outrun local incomes, according to Nest Cash. Martin County was ranked number 58 for foreclosure risk with a score of 36.4. In mortgage cost burden, Martin County scored a 35.2%. Cost burden was determined by the share of homeowners in each county who spend more than 30% of household income on mortgage, according to Nest Cash. Indian River County was ranked number 40 for foreclosure risk with a score of 41. In mortgage cost burden, Martin County scored a 33.4%. Cost burden was determined by the share of homeowners in each county who spend more than 30% of household income on mortgage, according to Nest Cash. Olivia Franklin is TC Palm's trending and breaking news reporter. You can contact her at olivia.franklin@tcpalm.com, 317-627-8048, or follow her on X at @liv_5. Florida homicide victim was published. Author, just full of life. Don Kriskiewicz, a New Jersey native, was a published author who styled hair and was just full of life. That's how friends and those who knew the 52-year-old woman described her August 20th, 4 days after she was found with a gunshot wound in the 500 block of First Street and later died. Sheriff's officials on August 20th also detailed the investigation and apprehension in West Virginia of Matthew Waggle, 33, the man accused of killing her. Sheriff Eric Flowers said officials believe Waggle traveled via Greyhound bus to Orlando, then to Vero Beach via Uber before the slaying. He was there for 10, 15 minutes tops, Flowers said of Waggle's time in the area. He murdered her in cold blood in the street. Vincent Bashore, 61, of Vero Beach, said he met Kriskiewicz about 5 years ago, and they wound up dating. I was with her for 4.5, almost 5 years up until last October, Bashore said. She's a very lively, active, good person.
Bashor said Chris Kuick originally is from New Jersey, and has a sister, half-brother, and two children. Chris Kuick wrote a romance novel, Knew You Were Waiting, and recently had a book signing event at a Barnes & Noble booksellers in Melbourne, according to Bashor. She was almost done with the second book, Bashor said. I thought everything was going great in her life even though we broke up and we were still good friends. Bashor said Chris Kuick considered the beach her happy place, and she enjoyed going there and relaxing. He last talked with her about 2 weeks ago. They had Bloody Marys and beers at Filthy's Fine Cocktails and Beer, and hung out. Bashor said he adopted Turbo, Chris Kuick's puggle. When she moved out, she moved around a couple of times, and I figured, well, he needs a little stability in his life, Bashor said. He's 13, he's getting old, I figured instead of some stranger taking him, I decided, well, I better go get him. Flowers said Waggle and Chris Kuick had a relationship, which Chris Kuick ended. Waggle moved away, and sheriff's officials last determined he was living in Arizona in early August. Mr. Waggle came here to Indian River County fully intent on shooting and killing Don, Flowers said. That was his entire premise. Erica Caudill, 42, said she met Chris Kuick through her best friend, Bashor. They set up a dinner and all three met at Chive, a restaurant in the Miracle Mile shopping district in Vero Beach. I wanted to continue being his friend and I didn't want her to feel intimidated that I'm a woman and also his friend, Caudill said. I just ran up and hugged her and told her how happy I was to meet her and we just had the best dinner ever. Caudill, of Palm Beach County, remarked being an author was a passion of Chris Kuick's. She said Bashor was a supportive friend.

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1: 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Beverly Whittington. Beverly B. Whittington, 90, of Lydia's, PA, passed away on August 15, 2026. She was the loving wife of the late Richard B. Whittington, who passed away in 2016. Beverly was also preceded in death by her beloved sister, Debbie Booth. Born in the Bronx, New York, Beverly lived most of her life in Worcester, Ma, and Stewart, Florida. She was the daughter of the late Walter F. and Amy B. Lentz Brenner. Beverly was a homemaker all her life and enjoyed playing bridge, cribbage, golf, tennis, listening to opera, classical music, show tunes, and attending ballets. She loved the ocean. She was an excellent cook, and organized many memorable holiday gatherings. Beverly also enjoyed entertaining friends. But paramount to everything was spending time with her family. She is survived by her children, Beth, married to Chris Frame of Liddes, and Richard B. Jr., married to Ginny Urson, Stonington Court, grandchildren, Emily and Laura Frame, Eric and Christina Whittington, great-grandchildren Salvi, Sophia, Ellie, and Izzy, and nieces, Amy Booth, Sandy Gatley, Diana Migliozzi, Cindy Boisjoli, and Carol Lee, nephews, Tommy Whittington, Jeff Booth, and John Dimling. Beverly's family wishes to thank all of the staff at Legend of Liddes and Landis at Home for their kind and compassionate care during her time in Liddes. Posted online on August 18, 2026. Published in Treasure Coast. Brenda Gail Cratton, Maine, 73, passed away August 16, 2026. 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Posted online on August 17, 2026. Published in Treasure Coast. David Gretz. David R. Gretz, age 67, of Stewart, Florida, passed away unexpectedly on Saturday, July 25, 2026. David was born in Pittsburgh to the late Walter and Mary Margaret Gretz, dear brother of Janet Marie, Greg Springer, and father James R. Gretz, uncle of Daniel, Amanda Springer, Kevin, Allison Springer, Michelle, TJ, Riley, Jeffrey, Rosemary Springer, great uncle to five. He is also preceded in death by two infant brothers. Friends will be received on Thursday from 4 to 8 p.m. at the Bach Funeral Home, Limited, 1500 MT Royal Boulevard, Glenshaw. A funeral mass will be celebrated in St. Matthew Parish, St. Bonaventure Church, Glenshaw, on Friday at 10 a.m. A live stream of the Mass will be available at www.stmatthewpgh.org and on the parish Facebook page. In lieu of flowers, donations may be made to a charity of your choice. Posted online on August 11, 2026. Published in Treasure Coast. David Lambert, 96, passed away passed away August 3, 2026. Arrangements provided by All County Funeral Home and Crematory, Stewart. Posted online on August 11, 2026. Published in Treasure Coast. Donald Edward Lawrence. With sadness, we announce the passing of Donald Lawrence, 88, in Palm City, Florida on Sunday, July 5, 2026 in the comfort of his home. A celebration of life will take place at Stewart, Florida Congregational Church on August 22 at 11 a.m. and will be live streamed. In lieu of flowers, the family suggests that donations be made in his memory to the Alzheimer's Association or a no-kill pet rescue of your choice. Anyone wishing to send a message to the family or read the full obituary can do so at Don's memorial page at www.ForestHillsPalmCityFlorida.com. Posted online on August 13, 2026. Published in Treasure Coast. Dorothy Graves. Dorothy Lee Graves, Dottie. 85 years young, of Vero Beach, Florida, peacefully went to heaven to be with Jesus on August 10 while at home with her family. She was born on January 26, 1941 in Greenwood, MS to Elton and Dolly Rogers. She attended Whitehaven High School and Mississippi State College for Women. Dottie married her best friend William R. Graves Sr., Russell, on May 27, 1960. She was a homemaker and true partner to her Air Force husband during his 27 years of service. Upon moving to Florida, she worked in Congressman Bill Nelson's office assisting veterans and those obtaining their citizenship, as well as Indian River Colony Club in Melbourne. She was the epitome of what a U.S. Air Force officer's wife should be and supported Russ' career to the rank of colonel. Dottie would later be called the general in their home. She loved Jesus, her family, and serving in her church and will always be remembered for being a feisty but loving leader. She held numerous roles in service to her church, the, now, Global Methodist Church. When out at a restaurant, she would always tell the server there would be a prayer prior to the meal and ask what she could pray for them specifically. Imagine the seeds that were planted in the hearts of those who needed her boldness. She is survived by her husband of 66 years, Russell, her children Russ, Rusty, and Stacy Graves, and Deborah Laduke and Michael Budnick, all of Vero Beach, her brother Carl Allen and Donna Rogers of Dahlonega, Georgia, and her sister-in-law, Peggy Rogers of Hiram, Georgia. She dearly loved her 8 grandchildren and 9 great-grandchildren. She was preceded in death by her parents and a brother, Willie E. Rogers Jr., Bill. A celebration of life will be held at the First Methodist Church in Vero Beach on Saturday, August 22 at 11 a.m. In lieu of flowers, donations may be made to Tunnel to Towers or St. Jude Children's Hospital. Posted on

was born on November 10, 1927, in Scarsdale, New York, to Genevieve Garnett Whitcomb and Harold Davis Whitcomb. Deeney attended Scarsdale High School in New York, graduated from Colby College in Waterville, ME in 1949 and NYU Stern School of Business in 1956. After college she worked as a credit investigator for Guarantee Trust Co. in NYC and then returned to Colby College as an instructor in the Business Administration Department teaching accounting. In 1959, Deeney married Marshall Lee Wolfe and spent most of her married life in Chatham, New Jersey. She continued working as a bookkeeper and tax preparer for a lawyer in Summit, New Jersey and for H&R Block. Deeney is survived by a daughter, Wendy, John, White of Boxborough, Ma., a son, Charlie, Meg, Wolf of Branchburg, New Jersey, and two grandchildren, Andrew and Melissa White, and three granddogs, Noah, Lila, and Maisie. She is predeceased by her husband, Marshall, sister, Betty Bunker, from Greensboro, North Carolina, brother-in-law Bob Bunker, and niece Deborah. She is also survived by Betty's children, Robin, Paul, Timmons, Dumont Bunker and N. Rob, Deutsch. She was affectionately known as Gad to great-niece-slash-nephews N. Ryan, Confer, Catherine, Scott, Mackenzie, Michael Timmons, Stephen, Blakely, Deutsch and Philip Deutsch, and great-great-nieces Caroline, Lucy, Millie, Alice, Emma, and Cece. Deeney was a sports enthusiast and an avid tennis and paddle tennis player for most of her life. She also enjoyed golf, got her first hole-in-one at age 85, pickleball, bocce, ping-pong and croquet, won her first tournament at age 96. She and Marshall traveled to all of the Grand Slam tennis tournaments. In 1986 and for 6 years she was a statistician for Tennisdat Ltd for the U.S. Open in Flushing Meadows, New York, and at the Australian Open in 1988. Deeney was also a longtime New York Yankees and New York Giants fan. She enjoyed bridge, reading, and doing all types of puzzles, jigsaw, sudoku, and wordle. Her eight dogs, Annapurna, Eve, Chief, Dolly, Bumpers, Dylan, Simon and Juniper, brought great joy to her life and were treated like royalty. Deeney was an active volunteer in the communities where she lived, particularly in the local libraries and animal rescue. She also served on the board of directors for 8 years of Rockawold Deep Haven Camps Incorporated on Squam Lake in Holderness, New Hampshire, where the family has summered since 1968. Additionally, she was a member of Sea Oaks Beach and Tennis Club and Oak Harbor Club in Vero Beach. Deeney will be remembered for her strong faith, love of family and her passion for sports. She always had a bright smile, was a fierce competitor in any game she played and was blessed with a keen mind and a quick wit. The family gives special thanks to Right Choice, especially Betty, Marcia, and Beverly, and the Willowbrook Court team for their exceptional care, comfort, and companionship that they provided during her final 2 years. In lieu of flowers, the family would appreciate donations in her memory to either the Humane Society of Vero Beach, 6230 77th Street, Vero Beach, Florida, 32967, or the VNA and Hospice Foundation, 920 37th Place, Suite 101, Vero Beach, Florida, 32960. A celebration of life will be held at Indian River Estates this fall. Arrangements are under the direction of Millennium Cremation Service, Vero Beach, Florida. Condolences may be shared online at www.millenniumcremationservice.com. Posted online on August 18, 2026, published in Treasure Coast. Lorenzo Horner. Lorenzo David, Dave, Horner III passed away peacefully at his home in Charlottesville, Virginia on August 8, 2026. Dave was the son of L. David Horner Jr. and Catherine Byers Horner of Lynchburg, Virginia. He was preceded in death by his beloved wife of 60 years, Jane Bond Horner, and his younger brother John Byers Horner, Catherine Davidson, of Richmond, Virginia. He is survived by daughters Valerie Pickard, Stephen, of Orlando, Florida, Victoria Horner of Charlottesville, Virginia, and Julie Bryant, Kevin, of Easton, Maryland, along with grandsons who he adored, Joseph Pickard,
Christina Ansell,

0: and James Pickard, Laura Beckner, of Richmond, Virginia, and Daniel Pickard, Julie Norton, of Orlando, Florida, as well as nephews Ashby Davidson Horner, Melanie Covington, and John Sherman Mahood Horner, Cecilia Phillips, of Richmond, Virginia. Born in Lynchburg on December 13, 1934, Dave graduated from E.C. Glass High School in 1952 and UVA in 1956 with a B.A. in Economics, where he played varsity basketball, and was a proud member of SAE. He later obtained a graduate degree from the Stonier School of Banking at Rutgers in 1967. After meeting on a blind date, Dave and Jane were married in her hometown of Atlanta in 1955. They lived in Pittsburgh where Dave worked for U.S. Steel, then Dave served at sea in the Navy from 1956 to 58. Thereafter he joined the Bank of Virginia in 1959 and worked his way up to an EVP position. In 1966 he was elected president of the Bank of Central Virginia in Lynchburg, the youngest bank president in state history. In 1974, Dave and Jane moved with their family to Orlando. There, Dave served as CEO of Southeast Bank until he and partner Kelly Smith purchased the Central Florida franchise for Popeye's Famous Fried Chicken, which grew from 0 to 55 locations, the largest Popeye's franchise in the U.S. It sold in 1990, after Dave was named Florida Small Businessman of the Year. During his time in Virginia and Florida, he served in philanthropic positions including president of the YMCA, board member of Edgewood Boys Ranch and Boys Club of America, in an effort to mentor and rehab young people struggling to find their niche in life. Dave spent earlier summers as a lifeguard and dive shop owner at Virginia Beach where he held the unofficial record for rescues in the surf, taught underwater photography and skin and scuba diving. He was one of the first nationally certified scuba instructors in the country and produced an underwater movie Diver Below which won several national film awards, while also serving as president of the Virginia Skin Divers Association. In the mid-1970s, he pursued the rights to Spanish wrecks off the Atlantic coast. Dave was featured twice as the real person on the national game show, To Tell the Truth, with a panel of celebrities trying to guess who was telling the truth versus the imposters. Dave was always fascinated with underwater exploration, shipwreck research, sunken treasure, and unsolved mysteries. A colorful storyteller and a longtime member of the Explorers Club, he was recognized by the Bahamas and the government of Ecuador for his contribution to the salvage of three Spanish galleons lost in the 1600s. Through decades of research, he reconstructed journeys of wrecked ships, pirates, explorers, and lost airplanes, and authored several books, the first being Shipwrecks, Skin Divers and Sunken Gold. Later came Better Scuba Diving for Boys, The Blockade Runners, The Treasure Galleons, Shipwreck, Saga of Sunken Treasure, and more recently, The Earhart Enigma, which won the Silver Medalist Award for Nonfiction in Florida. His final book, Secrets and Mysteries of Christopher Columbus, was published in 2020 along with a documentary available on Amazon. Sadly, he passed away before he could author a book on the lost continent of Atlantis, which he was convinced lies below the mountains of the Azores. After 60 years of marriage, Jane sadly passed away in 2016. She was a tremendous support to Dave throughout his life. Having been a Spanish major at Randolph-Macon, she translated many archival documents for his books and was his unofficial chief of staff. Dave moved from Vero Beach to Charlottesville in 2020, to be closer to his family and friends in the area. He loved being in his old stomping grounds, surrounded by history and wonderful memories, looking out his window at Monticello Mountain, and Yuva grounds. Plus he was a longtime supporter of Yuva Athletics and the Jefferson Scholarship Foundation. While he missed close friends in Florida and Maryland, he always said it was great to be back home. Always a Virginia gentleman, he will be sorely missed by all that knew and loved him. We know he will keep on keeping on and make heaven a more colorful place. Our family would like to thank the Peaceful Minds caregiver team and hospice of the Piedmont, for their exceptional care. Posted online on August 11, 2026 published in Treasure Coast Melissa M. Adams 77, passed away August 18, 2026. 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Published in Treasure Coast. Vincent Arthur Lloyd. Vincent Arthur Lloyd passed away August 11, 2026, at Treasure Coast Hospice.
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2: Good day. You are listening to today's edition of the New York Times. It's August 21st, 2026, and my name is Les. The first article today, the message behind Trump's threats of economic warfare against Iran. President Trump's threats of a quote-unquote economic D-Day carry a clear signal to Iran that he does not want to go back to war. By Anton Troyanovsky and Alan Rappaport. Treasury Secretary Scott Bessent tried to reassure investors worried about the pressure campaign on Iran on Thursday, declaring that a resumption of quote-unquote large-scale fighting was unlikely. The problem for the Trump administration is that Iran was also listening. President Trump this week promised an quote-unquote economic D-Day against Iran, a quote-unquote crushing operation to quote-unquote cripple Iran. The U.S. clampdown is formidable, a combination of wartime destruction, a naval blockade, and sanctions that have already put the Iranian economy under more pressure than its regime has experienced in decades. But between the lines of the administration's threats was a signal that Mr. Bessent made as clear as ever on Thursday. Mr. Trump does not want to go back to war right now. The president is waging an economic campaign against Iran, having already spent weeks bombing the country earlier this year, and having stepped back from multiple threats since then to resume the violence. As a result, experts say, Mr. Trump is stuck in a conflict with limited leverage, a demonstrated vulnerability, and an emboldened adversary. Even as Iran reels from shortages and inflation, Mr. Trump is likely to increasingly feel the pressure of the approaching midterm elections in the shadow of an unpopular war and high gas prices. It is a dangerous combination, experts say, that could prompt Iran to sense American weakness and lash out. They read him now as not wanting to escalate militarily. Dennis B. Ross, a former Middle East negotiator for presidents of both parties, said of Iran's leaders. That creates an incentive for them to show that they may escalate militarily, he added. Mr. Bessent told CNBC on Thursday that the Treasury Department would hold a news conference about the new measures targeting Iran next Monday. He said traders had been wrong to bid up the price of oil in response, given that the administration's new economic threats were a sign there would not be an immediate return to full-scale bombing. If you are doing the maximum economic pressure, then that means that likely there will not be a large-scale kinetic restart, but I would emphasize that is for now, Mr. Bessent said. Mr. Trump announced his upcoming quote-unquote economic D-Day against Iran in a social media post Wednesday evening. warning of, quote, economic warfare and isolation on an unprecedented scale. These maniacs are on the ropes, and these historic measures will cripple them and their ability to project terror worldwide, end quote. According to Mr. Trump and what he wrote on Truth Social. Among the challenges for Mr. Trump is that he has repeatedly threatened Iran with large-scale destruction, only to pull back from the threat. He spoke in June about his fear of an extended war pushing the United States into an economic quote-unquote depression. And polls show the Iran war to be widely unpopular, even increasingly among Republicans, creating a political Achilles heel for Mr. Trump as a conflict he described as a weeks-long, quote-unquote, little excursion nears its six-month mark. Iran's regime has shown in recent months that it can withstand the large-scale death and destruction meted out by American and Israeli bombs, as well as impose costs on the United States by, among other things, attacking oil tankers in the Strait of Hormuz. U.S. gasoline prices remain more than a dollar a gallon higher than they were before the start of the war. U.S. military bases in the Persian Gulf have been severely damaged. 18 American service members have been killed, and munitions have run low. Along the way, a deal to end the war has remained elusive, even in terms of a full reopening of the strait. The Iranian resilience and retaliation appear to have pushed Mr. Trump to rely on economic pressure to try to force Iran's hand. Analysts note that the administration has already imposed extraordinary pain on Iran's economy, with Mr. Trump's naval blockade compounding the damage done by this spring's bombing campaign. A new escalation came on Wednesday when the United Arab Emirates, a crucial economic partner across the Persian Gulf from Iran, said it would halt all trade and financial transactions with the country. But going further could be difficult for Mr. Trump, who warned in his Truth Social post that, quote-unquote, any country providing any kind of, quote-unquote, lifeline to Iran would, quote, itself face tremendous economic consequences, end quote. Iran's most important financial lifeline is China, which buys most of Iran's oil. China is the indispensable piece of an economic pressure campaign against Iran, said Miad Maleki, a senior fellow at the Hawkish Foundation for Defense of Democracy's think tank in Washington, who previously worked on sanctions policy at the Treasury Department. No substitute can absorb Iranian crude at China's scale, Mr. Maleki added in a text message. But Mr. Trump has worked to improve his relationship with Xi Jinping, the Chinese leader, who is expected to meet Mr. Trump in Washington on September 24th. Analysts said they anticipate that the Trump administration will be cautious in pressuring China, especially given the upcoming summit, leaving open the question of just how much more severe the U.S. economic campaign against Iran can become. Mr. Bessent told CNBC that the administration's conversations with China on the matter would remain private. Iran has been under comprehensive sanctions for years, said Edward Fishman, senior fellow and director of the Maurice R. Greenberg Center for Geoeconomics at the Council on Foreign Relations. The only major thing left to do is aggressively target Iran's trading partners, above all, China, he added. He went on to say, I'm skeptical Trump is willing to risk instigating an economic war with China right now. Then there's the question of how Iran would respond under severe financial strain, especially given the widespread recognition that Mr. Trump wants to avoid going back to war. Mr. Ross, the former Mideast envoy, said Iran could be expected to look for a way to put fresh military pressure on the United States or its Gulf allies. And that expectation, in turn, highlights the uncertainty over Mr. Trump's longer-term strategy as gas prices stay high, the midterms loom, and munition stocks remain low. I've not seen throughout this process the ability to think beyond the immediate next step, Mr. Ross said of the administration's approach to Iran. They're playing checkers. They're not playing chess, he added. And that concludes that article. Next up, and in a related article, spike in quote-unquote dark oil tankers in Gulf raises risk of catastrophic spills. More vessels are navigating the Strait of Hormuz with their location devices turned off to evade attacks by Iran, adding to the threat of collisions. By Lisa Friedman. The risk of a catastrophic oil spill in ecologically sensitive waters around the Strait of Hormuz has hung over the region since the start of the war in Iran. Now the threats are increasing, maritime experts say, as the conflict has widened and more tankers are navigating the region's waterways, with their tracking transponders turned off to dodge military strikes and drone attacks. The advent of transponders and more advanced navigation equipment has made modern shipping safer and cut down on collisions and spills. Turning them off or going quote-unquote dark is a perilous activity typically reserved for vessels under sanctions or carrying illicit loads. But since March 1st, there have been an alarming 1,514 dark crossings in and out of the Persian Gulf, according to Kepler, a maritime data firm. When more ships become invisible, situational awareness declines, said Kaveh Madani, director of the United Nations University Institute for War, Environment, and Health. In a narrow and strategically congested waterway such as the Strait of Hormuz, reduced transparency adds another layer of environmental risk, Mr. Madani said. Major spills threaten ecosystems. Those risks are compounding across the region. Three different oil slicks are spreading through the Persian Gulf and Gulf of Oman, according to maritime security experts who are tracking the spills. One has reached the coast of Iran's Keshem Island and its sensitive mangrove ecosystems. The spill is believed to have been caused when a projectile hit a cargo vessel in the Strait of Hormuz on August 3rd. By Wednesday, the spill was about 80% contained, Amadreza Lajanzadeh, a deputy at Iran's Department of Environment, said in a statement. A second slick has been spotted near the island of Siri, an oil and gas hub in the center of the Gulf. The origin of that spill has not been verified. Most worrisome is a tanker known as the Caroline Bezangi, which was carrying nearly 1 million barrels of Russian crude bound for Asia. The ship, operating under international sanctions, ran aground off Oman after an unexplained explosion in early June. The ship is believed to be part of a so-called shadow fleet that Russia uses to circumvent Western financial restrictions on its oil exports. The slick now covers an estimated 400 to 500 square miles and is seeping into a nature reserve that is home to endangered hawksbill and green sea turtles, Arabian sea humpback whales, and thriving coral reefs. The oil has begun to wash up on the beaches of the mainland in an area known as the Turtle Coast. These are not simply slicks that disappear when they are no longer visible from satellites, Mr. Madani said. The oil can contaminate beaches and coastal habitats and have lasting consequences for marine species and potentially human health. None of the active spills have been directly attributed to a vessel's going dark to avoid Iranian military strikes. Yet experts warn that the tactics of wartime survival are now overlapping with the unsafe habits of illicit shipping. Whether turned off to dodge drones or to evade sanctions, disabled transponders eliminate the safety buffers designed to prevent oil spills. Wartime tactics meet uninsured vessels. Before the United States and Israel launched airstrikes in Iran on February 28th, more than 130 vessels per day passed through the Strait of Hormuz, a narrow channel between Iran and Oman. Ships occasionally suspended their navigation devices. Those were mostly vessels linked to Iranian oil and other exports under sanctions. But they occurred in small numbers, and many maritime data firms didn't even track the tally. That changed with the war. Tehran has fired drones and missiles at dozens of tankers traveling the Strait of Hormuz, including two in the past week. Days after the war began, ships traveling in and out of the Persian Gulf began shifting off their transponders. According to Kepler, about 300 ships were responsible for the 1,514 dark crossings since March 1st. The vast majority were traveling without insurance. Iran's national oil company owns 50 of those vessels. The others are linked to companies in a variety of countries, but primarily the United Arab Emirates, Greece, and China, including Hong Kong. Karen E. Young, a senior research scholar at Columbia University focusing on the Middle East, said that until Gulf oil-producing nations were able to add pipeline capacity to avoid the Strait of Hormuz, unsafe navigation practices would continue. State-owned oil companies will have an advantage because they are more likely to own their own tankers, she said. The future favors national oil companies that can assume risk and pay for things, Ms. Young said. Shipping has relied on navigation technology for decades. Since 2004, the International Maritime Organization, a UN standards-setting agency, has mandated the use of ship-identifying systems on virtually all large international cargo ships, as well as passenger vessels. With it, vessels share information like their position, speed, and path by radio to coastal offshore stations. Other ships and agencies use it to avoid collisions. It's not, quote-unquote, nice to have equipment, said Dimitris Ampatsidis, a senior risk and compliance analyst at Kepler. Ship captains have the legal flexibility to turn off transponders for safety reasons, he noted, but in normal times, that is done with the permission of the country under whose laws a ship is registered, known as the flag state, and an insurer, he added. The war in Iran has led captains to make more decisions on the fly. The risks are heightened because captains have become more reliant on the sophisticated equipment. They have done this manual way of crossing the seas only as a lesson in their classes. It means we are turning back to the technologies we were having on the vessels 20-something years ago, and we do have increased exposures to collisions, Mr. Ampatsidis said. That means potentially more oil spills. Robin Mills, the chief executive of Kmar Energy, a consultancy, noted that the waters in the region were already under pressure from overfishing, desalination, and climate change. Another major spill would be a disaster, he said. And that ends that article. The next article, how Harvard's epic fight with Trump is costing the university. The federal government has slowed Harvard's funding despite the university's legal victories. The conflict is forcing hard choices on campus, by Mark Arsenault and Irina Huang. One of Harvard University's biggest federal funding streams is down sharply, according to a New York Times analysis of government data. The declines have persisted even after a federal judge forced the Trump administration to reverse drastic cuts to the university last year. The funding from the National Institutes of Health currently lags about 18% behind the average pace of grants during the Biden administration, the analysis shows. Last year, Harvard successfully sued the Trump administration after the government announced it had frozen more than $2.2 billion in 2025 from multiple federal agencies. But unlike then, when Trump officials made a public spectacle out of announcing the cuts, the NIH is mainly delaying, reducing, or rejecting grant requests, often leaving researchers and university leaders in the dark about what is happening. The reduction appears to be the latest front in the Trump administration's on-again, off-again war with Harvard and other elite universities. It is a new, more subtle tactic that is harder to fight in court, but that could be just as damaging if cuts and uncertainty build. The Trump administration has targeted a number of the nation's elite universities, accusing them of tolerating anti-Semitism and pursuing racial diversity in ways that flout the law, among other criticisms. Harvard, the country's wealthiest university, has been one of the most frequent targets of federal officials. As the Trump administration has pulled multiple levers to try to bring Harvard and other schools to heel, Harvard has often pushed back. It was the first institution to sue the Trump administration, has won in court on a number of occasions, and has not reached a settlement with the federal government, as other prominent schools have done. Now, however, the university faces cuts that may be harder to counter. Last September, a judge ruled that the administration had improperly cut off funding to Harvard when it ended all of its grants in 2025, finding that the government had violated Harvard's First Amendment rights. But in the ruling, the judge suggested that there were lawful means the government could pursue if it wanted to restrict Harvard's money, should it choose to. That is what is happening now. Through June 30th of this fiscal year, which began October 1st, the NIH provided Harvard 309 awards worth a total of $200 million. The amount is down from an average of roughly 440 awards worth $246 million for the same nine-month period in 2021 to 2024, according to the latest data available. Harvard is still one of the largest recipients of NIH funding, though it is far behind the top grantees, such as Johns Hopkins, the University of Michigan, and Yale. Other major research universities have also seen reductions in NIH funding. Though NIH support has slowed compared to the Biden years, the 2026 awards are outpacing last year, when Harvard's funding was frozen. By the same point in 2025, NIH funding to Harvard was stalled at 201 grants worth $94 million. In recent months, Harvard's individual schools have laid off staff. The leadership of the university's largest division, the Faculty of Arts and Sciences, reported in an email to the division on August 14th that 165 of its staff positions had been eliminated in a layoff and restructuring. The job cuts were aimed at reducing a major deficit. Carrie Barbash, an organizer and former president of the Harvard Union of Clerical and Technical Workers, said the final number of layoffs may change as some staff members whose jobs were eliminated consider moving into some newly designed roles. The current grant slowdown is not taking place evenly across Harvard. The university's Chan School of Public Health is heavily dependent on NIH funds and has seen nearly 25% less in grant funding this year, compared to the average amount from 2021 to 2024. The NIH has obligated $67 million across 63 awards to Chan through June of this fiscal year. The 2021 to 24 average for the same time period was $90 million across more than 100 awards. Nancy Krieger, a professor of social epidemiology at the Chan School, said that fallout from the funding slowdown goes beyond individual projects that lost grants. More than a year of federal cuts and legal fights over the reductions have, quote, shaken any sense of stability as to whether the federal government is a reliable funder, end quote, according to Krieger. The school is already cutting back, with layoffs and reductions in the number of slots for PhD students. It's not just that you lost funding, it's that you're reducing the size of the cohort for the next generation of researchers that you're training. What is the knowledge lost? And what are the myriad ripple effects for the economies of the cities and towns that depend on universities as major employers? Dr. Krieger said. Harvard has also won some rounds in its fight with the administration. Harvard's court victories protected much of its grant money and its ability to host international students. A federal judge on August 13th dismissed a Trump administration lawsuit against Harvard that had accused the school of tolerating anti-Semitism and sought the ability to deny it grants. Harvard's endowment continues to ride the stock market to record highs, and the university's steadfastness under pressure has inspired supporters and alumni who do not want it to yield to President Trump. While Yale University is in talks to perhaps become the next elite school to settle with the administration, Harvard continues to hold out. Harvard is not to is not believed to be engaged in any serious settlement talks at this time. Harvard is fighting for principles, both legal and constitutional, and doing so on behalf of the entire system of colleges and universities, said Lee Bollinger, the former president of Columbia University. We should all be grateful, Bollinger added. Yet, as Mr. Bollinger noted, quote, any litigant will inevitably pay a high price, end quote. The administration has pushed the fight to Harvard on several fronts. The university is still engaged in other litigation and appeals with the Trump administration. A loss in any major case could be devastating. The Trump administration continues to open fresh battles. The government is proposing new budget rules that would give the administration's political appointees more power over grants. White House spokeswoman Liz Houston blamed the ongoing battles between the university and the administration on Harvard's, quote, stubborn commitment to unlawfully discriminating on the basis of race and failing to properly protect its students. Unless Harvard comes to the table in good faith, the Trump administration will continue pursuing every available legal avenue to enforce federal civil rights laws, end quote. Facing the uncertainty caused by lawsuits, grant slowdowns, and other pressures from the administration, Harvard and other schools are likely to continue to retrench, said Tom Garrity, a former president of Amherst College. The main thing you do in uncertainty is hunker down and say, what cuts can we make right now, he said, noting that research universities are already trimming back on PhD programs. Tighter research budgets will mean scientists are more likely to seek jobs outside the United States, he said, while those still at American schools may be less likely to take the unconventional big swings in their research that can lead to scientific breakthroughs. This is going to hurt, Mr. Garrity said, and it's going to hurt a lot more in 10 years than it does now, he added. The government has pursued appeals of federal court rulings that went Harvard's way last year. The two sides, as well as a number of outside parties, filed briefs this summer over last fall's decision in the funding case. The government is also appealing a June 2025 court decision blocking the administration's effort to stop Harvard from hosting international students. Oral arguments in that case are scheduled for October. And that concludes that article. Next up, and in a live update on the Trump administration, Canada considers U.S. trade deal as deadline nears. By Ian Austin and Anna Swanson. Trump tariff talks leave a key Canadian official hopeful. During another round of talks on Thursday, Canadian officials expressed some optimism that an effort to avert damaging new tariffs set to take effect Saturday morning and preserve Canada's biggest trade relationship was paying off. Dominic LeBlanc, the Canadian minister in charge of U.S. trade, and Janice Charette, the chief trade negotiator, met with Jameson Greer, the U.S. trade representative, in Mr. Greer's offices, Mr. LeBlanc's office said. We're very close. We continue to make progress, Mr. LeBlanc said on his way out of the meeting after 3 hours, adding that Ms. Charette remained inside and in discussions with U.S. officials. We're going to stay here and do the work that's necessary, LeBlanc added. Prime Minister Mark Carney of Canada and his officials must now decide whether to accept a proposed American trade deal that falls well short of what they are seeking, or risk the United States imposing 50% tariffs on tens of billions of dollars in Canadian exports. On Tuesday night, President Trump suspended the sweeping new tariffs and announced that the two countries had reached a deal, requiring only that some details and paperwork be worked out. But if Canada does not finalize the pact by early Saturday morning, new tariffs on about $20 billion worth of Canadian exports will take effect. People in the United States and Canada who are familiar with the negotiations said that talks were still very much underway and that they went well beyond tying off loose ends. The sticking points center on the three key Canadian industries that Mr. Trump hit with tariffs of up to 50% last year: steel, aluminum, and lumber. In the talks, the United States has discussed reducing tariffs on some Canadian steel and aluminum exports to 25% from 50%, three people familiar with the plan said. That would still be about twice the rate Canada is seeking. Canadian steel exports would also face a quota under which only a certain volume would qualify for the proposed lower tariff, another person familiar with the negotiation said. Domestically, the Trump administration is facing a backlash to the proposal from U.S. steel mills, which have argued that the change would undercut their production. For the auto sector, a tariff that Mr. Trump imposed last year could be lowered to 15% from 25%, with a discount for the value of American parts, three other industry executives said. One person briefed on the talk said that Canada was pushing back against the proposal on autos. He said it appeared that the United States picked 15% to match the tariff Mr. Trump imposed on Japanese and Korean autos. Because the U.S. side has been unyielding on the rate, the person said that Canada was proposing to effectively lower the tariff by giving credit for Canadian parts as well as American ones. The Office of the U.S. Trade Representative and the White House did not immediately respond to a request for comment. Mr. Trump's current auto tariffs have shattered free trade in the sector, which dates to 1965 and has made the industry highly integrated across the border. Mr. Trump has repeatedly described Canadian-built autos as products that the United States should not import. Negotiators have also been discussing important rules governing the North American auto industry under the United States-Mexico-Canada Agreement. The Trump administration has proposed raising the requirement for how much of a car's content must come from North America to 82% from the current 75%, as well as requiring 50% of a car's materials to come from the United States. Canada and Mexico have both opposed the idea of a U.S.-specific content requirement. Industry executives say they view the U.S. proposal as an opening position that will probably be negotiated down. Still, the U.S. effort to reorder the rules of the North American auto industry could be harmful to Canadian interests. Several people in the auto industry, as well as experts, say that a 15% tariff on autos would gradually doom the industry in Canada. Historically, the auto trade between the two countries has had a slight surplus for the United States. Over the last decade or so, exports from Canada by the three Detroit-based automakers have declined considerably, leaving Toyota and Honda as by far the largest producers in the country. Since Mr. Trump returned to office, Stellantis has moved production of a new Jeep from Ontario to Illinois, leaving a Canadian factory empty. General Motors closed an electric van factory and reduced its pickup truck assembly line in Ontario to one shift. Honda canceled plans for a major expansion in Canada to produce electric vehicles and batteries, but recently announced plans to build a new factory in the United States. Flavio Volpe, the president of the Automotive Parts Manufacturers Association of Canada, said that after accounting for American parts, a 15% tariff effectively becomes a 7.5% tariff. But the profit margin on most autos is about 6%, he said. He added that the U.S. content discount would probably force companies to source more American parts to the detriment of the Canadian industry. Greg Mardew, a former executive at Toyota's Canadian manufacturing operations, said that a 10% tariff might make Canadian factories marginally profitable, but would not halt their gradual disappearance, despite the difficulty and expense of moving production. It becomes a long-term bleed, he said, adding that with any auto tariffs, the trajectory is not positive at any level. Gene Simard, the president of the Aluminum Association of Canada, said that a lack of supply in the United States and demand in Europe had meant that the current tariffs had not affected his members' sales. The market takes all of our metal, he said. It is unlikely, Mr. Simard said, that tariffs will prompt an expansion of aluminum production in the United States because making aluminum requires vast amounts of electricity, something that is increasingly in short supply. In January, an American aluminum producer sold a smelter in Kentucky to a company that will use its electrical supply to power a data center. "It doesn't make sense," he said. "You're paying more for aluminum in the U.S. by a factor of about $1,500 a ton than you would be paying in Europe just because of the tariffs," Simard said. The outcome of talks between the United States and Canada has important implications for Mexico, which is negotiating separately with the Trump administration on the future of the USMCA. Marcelo Ebrard, the Mexican economy secretary, returned to the U.S. Trade Representative's office Wednesday for more discussions, following meetings the evening before. Those talks centered on the sectoral tariffs that the Trump administration has levied on cars and car parts, as well as how the USMCA rules governing auto trade could change, a person familiar with the meeting said. Canada does appear to have agreed to one U.S. demand, an end to the boycott of American wine and spirits by government-owned liquor systems in 8 of 10 Canadian provinces. In a virtual meeting with Canada's premiers on Wednesday, Mr. Carney asked those who have banned the sale of U.S. liquor to restore it, according to several premiers. Wab Kanu, the premier of Manitoba, said that he agreed to Mr. Carney's request but reserves the right to pull American alcohol from shelves if Mr. Trump takes further trade actions against Canada. He also had a message for drinkers. "Don't buy it, let it sit on the shelf," Mr. Kanu told a news conference, adding that a continued boycott would send a message that, quote, "we don't like Donald Trump's approach to trade or his way of treating Canada," end quote. And that concludes that article. The next article, investing in bonds? Be careful. High-quality bonds are still safer than stocks, but they have been swinging in value, so move cautiously, our columnist says. By Jeff Sommer. Startling headlines about the bond market are inescapable. Yields of U.S. Treasuries this week touched their highest levels since the financial crisis of 2007, and bonds in Canada, Japan, Germany reached levels they hadn't reached in at least a decade. On Wednesday, the U.S. government intervened, briefly stanching the bond market rout. The Treasury Department announced it was increasing its capacity to buy longer-term bonds to $4 billion per weekly operation from $2 billion. In response, yields moved a bit lower. This followed another Treasury intervention this month that bolstered the Japanese yen and briefly lowered yields on longer-term treasuries. But volatility in the bond market returned on Thursday as investors remained on edge. The possibility of further action by the Treasury, and perhaps by the Federal Reserve, makes predicting bond yields and prices exceptionally hazardous at the moment. Bond market turmoil can be disconcerting for investors, who turn to high-quality bonds, especially treasuries, for safety. It would be easy to think, if this is safety, count me out. But bonds continue to have many virtues. High-quality individual bonds, especially treasuries, as well as most mutual funds and exchange-traded funds that hold them, have traditionally been far more stable than their stock counterparts. Shares can collapse in price. U.S. treasuries, in particular, are all but guaranteed to maintain their value, plus interest, when held to maturity. Bonds are always a valuable part of a long-term investor's toolkit, but you need to be careful when using them. Undeniably, even solid bonds have lost market value this year. There's an enduring lesson in that. If you intend to park your cash for a few months or need to sell before a bond hits maturity, you get whatever the market is offering. There are probably better options like money market funds, high-yield savings accounts, and certificates of deposit. Bond funds are better for the long haul. They can be portfolio stabilizers, offsetting the volatility of stocks. The central problem for bond investors this year is that price declines are inevitable when interest rates rise. That's essential bond math. Prices move in the opposite direction of interest rates or yields. throughout much of the world, interest rates have been soaring. That's making bond investing especially tricky right now. Rising rates. The bond market sets interest rates through a vast series of moment-by-moment decisions by thousands of traders. As I wrote earlier this month, the market is saying that global risks are rising. A partial list of those risks includes the possibility of even higher inflation, fiercer wars and tariffs, and other geopolitical dislocations, questionable use of immense sums of capital to build artificial intelligence, an uncertain direction for the Federal Reserve under its new leadership, mounting national debt, and broad political dysfunction. Where rates are going tomorrow is impossible to say, but the much bigger question is how high they will go in the next decade. That's a reasonable threshold if you're contemplating the purchase of bond that won't mature for 10 or even 30 years. Even at their recent peaks, yields aren't that high, not yet, on a historical basis. The economy in the past has grown resiliently when yields were much higher than they are now. Capital Economics, an independent financial research firm in London, takes that perspective, saying on Tuesday, quote, "The recent sell-off in global government bond markets is significant, but it does not yet amount to a crisis," end quote. Yes, higher yields have driven up costs for borrowers of all sorts, from people seeking mortgages to those carrying credit card debt and student loans, and for companies with big capital needs, like the tech giants building AI data centers with mountains of borrowed money. But the economy is still growing, and the stock market has largely shrugged off higher yields so far, Capital Economics said, adding, "The immediate macroeconomic impact should remain limited unless the rise in yields spreads, or if it leads to a broader tightening of financial conditions," end quote. A central problem: most individual investors in the United States hold stocks and bonds through funds, not as individual securities. In calm times, it was reasonable to think of bond funds simply as quote-unquote steady eddies that you could count on for reliable, if modest, returns. They provided a buffer against wild swings in stocks, the prima donnas of financial markets, with their enticing rewards and all too frequent disappointments. Lately, however, it's the bond funds that have been disappointing. This year, they are down in value nearly across the board, reflecting the sea change in global interest rates. That's hurt short-term investors, but there is a bright side for those taking a long view. The key is this: if yields linger on a higher plateau, future bond returns will be richer. That's because fund managers constantly need to buy new bonds, and higher yielding ones will generate more income for investors via higher interest payments. In that respect, prospects for bond fund investors right now are better than they were before rates increased. It's like quote-unquote buying the dip in a stock index after prices have fallen. You're ahead of the game, assuming the market moves in the right direction. Don't get too excited, though. If yields continue to surge higher instead of plateauing, there will be further losses. In that case, parking your money elsewhere will turn out to be a better course. This dynamic affects individual bonds, too, though if you hold a treasury to maturity, you needn't worry much about shifts in market value. Bond funds, however, are required to quote-unquote mark to market or post the latest market prices, so the pain of losses is right there, out in the open. What to look for? Unsuspecting investors may be dismayed by aspects of bonds that look like flaws but are, in fact, essential features. For instance, interest rate increases tend to have a greater negative impact on longer-dated bonds, more precisely on those with greater duration, a measure of a bond's response to changing rates. This core property of bonds is why long-term treasuries, often said to be the safest of securities, have been among the hardest hit this year. For example, since the U.S. and Israeli attack on Iran drove up interest rates in late February, the iShares 20-plus year Treasury bond ETF, which holds only long-term bonds, has lost more than 8% in total return. In that same period, the Vanguard Total Bond Market Index Fund, which contains corporate bonds in addition to treasuries, lost only about 2%. The Vanguard Fund is simple. It tracks the investment grade benchmark, the Bloomberg U.S. Aggregate Bond Index. But from the performance standpoint, the gap between the Vanguard and iShares Fund mainly comes down to duration. The Vanguard Broad Bond Market Fund has a duration of about 5.7 years, compared to 14.9 years for the iShares Long-Term Treasury Fund, according to FactSet. What those numbers mean is that every time rates shift, price changes are magnified in the long-term treasury fund. So before buying any fund, you may want to check its duration for a clue about how it will behave when interest rates, which you can't control, start to oscillate. The higher it is, the greater the fund's price moves when interest rates shift. Another worthwhile metric is standard deviation, a statistic that tells you how much a fund's price swings. The iShares fund has a relatively high standard deviation, and from this perspective, it looks much more like a stock fund in the wildness of its fluctuations than a core investment grade bond fund like the Vanguard Total Bond Market Index Fund. The swings of the Vanguard Total Bond Market Index this year, using that measure, have been modest, about one-third that of the overall U.S. stock market, as tracked by the Vanguard Morningstar Total Stock Market ETF, according to FactSet. These kinds of details point to larger considerations. They suggest that even if bonds and bond funds have been hurt by interest rate increases this year, it's possible to avoid extreme fluctuations by choosing carefully. What's more, it's worth remembering that in big downturns, high-quality bonds provide safety guarantees that you can't get from stocks. I happen to prefer the ease and diversification of broad index funds for both stocks and bonds. But high-quality individual bonds, including municipal bonds for minimizing tax liabilities, can be worthwhile too. I'd add a major caveat. Try to make sure that you won't need to sell such bonds prematurely. One solution for some retirees is a quote-unquote bond ladder, containing a series of individual treasuries that mature regularly, say on an annual basis, over periods like 20 years. That approach can provide steady, secure income. Inflation-protected treasuries, or TIPS, T-I-P-S, can be useful in bond ladders too. But you will need to accept that as long as interest rates shift, the market values of all these bonds will swing too. And alas, no one knows where the markets are going, either for stocks or bonds. That's why it's wise to spread your risks. Hold stocks in the hope of big returns, bonds in case the stocks don't pan out, and cash to get through wild swings in the bond market of the kind that we're having this year. And that ends that article. Next we have Return of Harry and Meghan to UK renews questions about their security fears. The couple lost their publicly funded security after deciding to leave Britain in 2020, deepening their split with the royal family. By Adam Goldman. Before they left Britain in 2020, Prince Harry and his wife Meghan weathered a storm of threats and digital abuse. A former top police official once described their safety risks as quote-unquote disgusting and very real. Such threats made security a paramount issue for the couple once they announced this week that they are returning to live in Britain. Their safety had been at the heart of the fallout from their original decision to leave the country, when the government withdrew their publicly funded armed security after they stepped down from their royal roles. The pair have said the decision put them in danger, and it became a bitter flashpoint in their rupture with the royal family. Harry at one point even claimed the move was a plot to keep him in Britain. The couple have not said what kind of arrangements they have made for their protection upon their return, expected this month. But the kind of security they had access to while living in California for the past few years is not possible in Britain without government resources. While armed private security is legal and ubiquitous in the United States, guns are tightly restricted in Britain. Even top American law enforcement officials, such as FBI agents, must get permission from the government to carry firearms in Britain. Still, an unarmed detail is relatively common among Britons who use private security, said Chris Phillips, a former senior British counterterrorism official. There are a lot of people over here that have security, and they are not armed, he said. As for Harry, he added, there are going to be threats to him. There is no doubt about it. Harry and Meghan's return to Britain comes at a time when they are unpopular with the British public, and news coverage of their security has emphasized comments from Britons saying they do not want the government to pay for it. The armed details that the government provides are stretched thin, officials have warned, in part because of a high number of protectees. Britain has a record 9 living former prime ministers who get round-the-clock security.

At the time, a committee responsible for some security decisions in Britain decided that the couple would no longer be eligible for the police protection typically given to royal family members. The committee, known as RAVEC, is made up of government and police officials and members of the royal household. It is responsible for making security arrangements for the royal family and other figures put at risk by terrorism or other threats. Harry challenged the decision and, at a hearing in 2022, said he would, quote, reimburse or proactively finance the cost of the security measures, end quote. But RAVEC decided it was not right for wealthy people to be able to rent armed police from the government. Harry has said that his family needed full-time armed protection when visiting Britain, where his father, King Charles III, brother William, next in line for the throne, and other relatives live. In court, his lawyers revealed threats to his safety and described, quote-unquote, additional layers of racism and extremism that they said were fueling the abuse. Harry lost part of that legal challenge in 2023, and a judge dismissed his case the following year, but he appealed. In April 2025, Harry's lawyers argued before England's Court of Appeal that the decision to withdraw protection violated official policy. The court ruled against him. Separately, the RAVEC committee had planned to review security arrangements in Britain for the family. The panel is independent but overseen by the Home Office. A decision has been delayed because the government had to deal with protecting an, quote, unprecedented 9 former ministers at once, end quote, the Times of London reported last month. The Home Office said in an emailed statement on Thursday, quote, it is our long-standing policy not to provide detailed information on those arrangements, as doing so could compromise their integrity and affect individuals' security, end quote. In a BBC interview in May 2025, Harry said that he hoped to finally reconcile with his family. He and the King had fallen out over the security withdrawal. Charles was diagnosed with cancer in 2024. But Harry was clear about the dangers to his family. I can't see a world in which I would bring my wife and children back to the UK at this point, he told the BBC. He said the last, quote-unquote, sticking point in a return to Britain was security, spurring questions about the turnaround and whether the contentious issue has since been resolved. And that ends that article. The next article, Orbán's office thrown open, is not the den Hungarians expected. The new government of Peter Magyar hoped to use the suite overlooking the Danube as evidence of an autocrat's indulgence. The trappings fell short, by Andrew Higgins. Ferdinand Marcos, the longtime dictator of the Philippines, suffered the indignity after losing power. So did Viktor Yanukovych, Ukraine's kleptocratic leader, and Nicolae Ceaușescu, Romania's communist tyrant. All had their private offices, off-limits to all but loyal courtiers for years, suddenly thrown open to the public. Throngs of people clumped through their quarters, marveling and disgusted, over-the-top, gold-trimmed decor and extravagant luxury. Viktor Orbán, the Prime Minister of Hungary for 16 years, until his humiliating defeat in an April election, was never a despot, but his downfall has still opened his long-sealed inner sanctum to the public gaze. For the past 3 months, Mr. Orbán's suite of offices in a lavishly renovated 17th-century Carmelite monastery overlooking the Danube River has been crowded with Hungarians eager for a peek inside the rooms from where the country was run. Peter Magyar, Mr. Orbán's successor as Prime Minister, started the stampede shortly after he was sworn into office in May. He visited the former monastery known as Carmelita, live-streaming his wanderings through empty corridors of deposed power and declaring them, quote-unquote, a symbol of the lordliness, opulence, and lies of Mr. Orbán's rule. As an exercise in political theater designed to shock, however, the opening up of Carmelita has disappointed some visitors. The building's interior is not particularly opulent and looks more like a high-end boutique hotel than a spendthrift dictator's pleasure dome. In Mr. Magyar's telling, Mr. Orbán's election defeat was not a routine democratic transition, but, quote-unquote, a total regime change, and was the start of what he calls, quote-unquote, Operation Cleansing Fire, the exposure and purge of the previous government.

0: wasteful extravagance. Balázs Orbán, the former prime minister's political director, said Mr. Magyar was trying to fuel a fiction. Our liberal political enemies always accused us of being dictators, but we never crossed the line, he said, noting that Mr. Orbán accepted his election defeat without complaint and made no attempt to hang on to his offices in Carmelita. The conservative experiment is over for the moment, and we will see whether the Hungarian people will like this new experiment or not, he said. Mr. Magyar is a conservative too, but rallied many liberals to his side. Guided tours of Carmelita, perched on a hill in Budapest Castle District, have given more than 25,000 people a chance to see fine artwork hanging on the walls and to enjoy a spectacular view of the Hungarian capital spread across both sides of the Danube. I was surprised that it was not more luxurious, Aviko Aksai, age 54, said after a recent visit with her husband. I expected more grandiosity and pomp, she added. Her husband, András Veszprémi, age 55, was also underwhelmed. I'm a bit disappointed, he said, grumbling that he, quote, was expecting to see the cigar room, end quote. An adjacent building used by Mr. Orbán's cabinet chief does have a cigar room, shown off with glee by Mr. Magyar in a separate live-streamed visit, but there is no sign of one at Carmelita. Nor is there anything like the 4-pound solid gold paperweight in the shape of a loaf of bread that President Yanukovych of Ukraine left on his desk when he fled to Russia in 2014. There's not even Mr. Orbán's desk. He took it with him. The only hint of gilt bling is the faux gold patine on an elevator door. Expensive oil paintings by celebrated Hungarian artists decorate the walls, but they are all on loan from the National Museum, so they were left behind when Mr. Orbán moved out. A small bedroom off Mr. Orbán's main office on the second floor is almost monastic in its simplicity. It looks as though it was furnished from IKEA with a narrow metal bed frame and a fiberboard cabinet. Such a puritanical resting place, Mr. Magyar said during his live stream visit in May. Public interest has still been huge, and the state property agency that owns the building restricts access to people who sign up for entry tickets online. The waiting list is weeks long. With no evidence of opulent living on display, Mr. Magyar focused during his tour of Carmelita on two paper shredders left behind by Mr. Orbán, decrying what he said was the previous government's efforts to destroy incriminating documents. Mr. Orbán and his ministers, he said, quote, thought that all documents could be shredded or deleted, but I'm sure this is not the case, end quote. A priority task for his new government, he said, would be setting up a National Asset Recovery and Protection Office to return and safeguard state assets that he believes were stolen by the previous government. Fidesz, the former governing party of Mr. Orbán, has condemned efforts to recover what the new government says are stolen assets as evidence of Mr. Magyar's quote-unquote aggressive tyranny. Aside from the shredders, a few chairs and tables, a library full of antique books and the borrowed artwork, Mr. Orbán and his staff left little behind. They left a Bible on a table in the anteroom to Mr. Orbán's office, open to a page with a cryptic passage underlined. Quote, "The Most High is sovereign over all kingdoms on earth and gives them to anyone he wishes and sets over them the lowliest of people," end quote. Nobody is sure what message that was intended to leave for the new government. Mr. Orbán was not particularly religious, though he did have a priest mark the frame of the door leading to his office in chalk with a benediction. For visitors, the main draw of Carmelita is that it looms so large for years in their imaginations as a closed, secret world atop a hill in which Mr. Orbán plotted Hungary's transformation to, quote-unquote, a liberal democracy. It appeared daily in opposition media outlets as shorthand for Mr. Orbán's style of politics, haughty, self-absorbed, and increasingly detached from voters' concerns. Ákos Kovács, an employee at the state property agency now responsible for Carmelita, said nobody really knew or cared about this building until Mr. Orbán moved in. After that, he said, it became burdened by politics. Now everyone is interested. And that ends that article, and that's all the time we have for today. Thank you for listening.
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2: Hello, everyone. My name is David Murphy from the Talking Information Center. Today is Friday, August 21st, 2026. I will be reading today's USA Today. The first article is the U.S. government spending problem killing your American dream? By Medora Lee. The U.S. government's massive spending spree is going to make it even harder for Americans to keep pace with rising costs and reach the American dream, economists said. The U.S. gross federal debt surpassed $40 trillion for the first time in history, the U.S. Treasury said this week. That's a number with 13 zeros and looks like this. It's a picture of it. It is more than double the $19.95 trillion when President Donald Trump was sworn in for the first time in January 2017. And it includes $32.266 trillion in Treasury securities held by the public and $7.782 trillion in intra-governmental debt holdings. Even if most Americans may not be able to fathom those numbers, they're already feeling the effects of them every day, economists said. Soaring debt, if unchecked, boosts inflation and interest rates and reduces wages and opportunities for Americans, they said. The $40 trillion national debt has a direct influence on everyday living costs, said Caleb Quackenbush, director of fiscal policy at the nonpartisan, nonprofit, bipartisan policy center think tank. Our nation's lenders, concerned about the lack of a plan to get our fiscal house in order, are asking taxpayers to pay more for what government borrows. That also raises the cost of debt for everyone else. If a mortgage is out of reach or financing for your business has gotten more expensive, the debt is part of the reason. To pay for increased spending, the government issues debt like treasuries and bonds with higher interest rates to attract investors. When investors put money into government debt, they do so at the expense of more productive private investments, what economists refer to as the crowding out effect. Those private investments might include the development of new products and technologies, construction of buildings and roads through loans, or buying company stock or bonds. If there's less investment in technologies that made it easier and cheaper to produce goods and services, prices are likely to increase and shortages may be more likely, the Government Accountability Office said. The Congressional Budget Office estimates that for every dollar added to the deficit, private investment loses 33 cents. which diminishes economic growth and wages over time. After 3 decades, CBO found that the average annual per person income would be $9,000 lower or reduced by 10% if government debt continued to grow instead of being pared down. Americans won't actually see a drop in their paychecks, but it's money they will potentially never pocket, economists said. Americans, especially younger and future generations, will feel the loss with a lower standard of living. Not only will the economy and wage growth slow, but there's potential for higher taxes and interest rates, economists said. A key figure of the debt report is the public debt to gross domestic product, or GDP, ratio, which measures how much of the government debt is held by non-government entities relative to what the nation produces annually. The ratio has consistently risen. The CBO estimates that debt to GDP ratio will rise from 101% this year to 120% in 2036. That's well above the previous record of 106% reached after World War II. Every 10% increase in the debt-to-GDP ratio translates into a 0.2 to 0.3 percentage point increase in interest rates, a 2019 CBO study said. More debt leads to higher interest rates, making credit less affordable, the budget lab at Yale said in March. For example, the rise in long-term interest rates since 2015 due to the ballooning deficit significantly raised the cost of a 30-year mortgage on a median home price in 2025 by about $2,500 annually. That's roughly $36,000 more than people paid over the life of the loan compared to if federal debt had remained static. Similar to how a growing deficit crowds out private investments, it also squeezes public investments, economists said. Just the interest payments alone on the massive debt are the third largest part of the government budget after health care and Social Security. The cost of servicing our debt is already consuming resources that could be used to grow our economy, strengthen our national security, and improve American lives, said Representative Lloyd Smucker, Republican, Pennsylvania, vice chair of the House Budget Committee, in a statement. The main way to reduce the swelling deficit is to put an ice pack on it, economists said. Some economists suggest Congress commit to limiting spending, especially in the fastest growing areas. Much of that borrowing is to sustain fast-growing Social Security and Medicare costs, which face looming trust fund shortfalls in 2032 and 2033, Quackenbush said. Any path to stabilizing the debt will require lawmakers to confront the challenges of those programs head-on. Some options for Social Security have included reducing benefits for high earners, raising the full retirement age, and raising the income cap for payroll tax that helps fund Social Security benefits. So ends the article. Journalist military members held at gunpoint at Space Force Base, by James Powell. Multiple journalists and two military escorts accompanying them to an event at the Vandenberg Space Force Base in Southern California this week were briefly detained at gunpoint, believing they were gate runners, affected news organizations reported. The incident occurred ahead of an August 18th groundbreaking event for a missile operator training facility at the base, according to KEYT. Vandenberg Space Force Base is located in Santa Barbara County, about 9 miles northwest of Lompoc, California. NewsHawk reported that a public affairs staff vehicle and cars carrying journalists from NewsHawk, KEYT and KSYB, and the Santa Maria Times Lompoc Record had pulled off to the side of a road to allow all media vehicles to clear the base security. At least one member of base security raised an alarm about gate runners, according to NewsHawk. Sirens were set off and barriers deployed, according to KEYT. One by one, with firearms pointed at the group, base police ordered each vehicle to pull forward, NewsHawk reported. Police then demanded that the drivers and passengers exit individually with hands raised. Security personnel handcuffed two military officers and placed them in base vehicles, while media members were told to wait on the nearby curb, according to NewsHawk. All reporters were later released without further incident, according to KEYT. Both NewsHawk and KEYT reported that the 30-minute detainment caused journalists to miss the event they were invited to cover. It appears that some members of the Vandenberg security team are seriously in need of additional training, said Tom Bolton, NewsHawk's editor-in-chief. This was a failure on multiple levels, and the base owes an apologies to the affected journalists. Both KEYT and NewsHawk reported that a person representing the base apologized for the incident on the scene. In a statement provided to KEYT, a Space Launch Delta 30 spokesperson said that the base has been experiencing an increased number of unauthorized entry attempts. The spokesperson said that there was a breakdown in communication as media entered the installation. Every potential unauthorized presence must be treated as a legitimate threat until proven otherwise, the statement read. KEYT reported, while we recognize this may have been unsettling, the security of the base and his personnel is our priority. A Space Launch Delta 30 spokesperson said in a statement to USA Today that the detainment was a result of a coordination gap that caused the media convoy to proceed before the credentialing process was fully completed, and that the installation commander has ordered review of the media coordination process. Vandenberg takes both installation security and our responsibility to invited media seriously, the statement said. So ends the article. Why Attorney General Todd Blanche was grilling meat at Iowa State Fair by Brianna Fentestiel. After flipping pork with Iowa Attorney General Breanna Byrd at the Iowa State Fair. U.S. Attorney General Todd Blanche insisted his visit to the Hawkeye State had nothing to do with the looming midterm elections. "I thought this was the state fair," he told reporters Thursday, August 20th, amid the waffling aroma of grilled meat and bedecked in a red apron. "Chairman Chuck Grassley mentioned to me several months ago that I should come out for this, and I committed to it," Blanche told reporters. "My whole department is filled with great Americans, and it is in no small part to Chairman Grassley. So you guys have a great senator, you have a great attorney general, and it's great to be here." Blanche said he's working closely with Byrd, who is seeking re-election, on issues related to farming and agriculture. "We can't fix every challenge that Iowans have today," he said. "There's a lot of factors that go into the challenges. But what we can do is make sure we focus on the problem, and that's what we're doing in D.C. But he also said that the Department of Justice hasn't given up on its pursuit of voter information, despite a string of losses in federal courts. Blanche is just the latest in an influx of top Trump administration officials who have been dispatched to Iowa this summer. The growing list of cabinet officials to land in Iowa this month include Secretary of Defense Pete Hegseth, Treasury Secretary Scott Bessent, Secretary of Health and Human Services Robert F. Kennedy Jr., Veteran Affairs Secretary Doug Collins, Trade Representative Jamison Greer, and Small Business Administration Administrator Kelly Loeffler. Secretary of Agriculture Brooke Rollins will also be in the state on Friday, August 21st. And a crop of Republican Party leaders have similarly made treks to Iowa, including Republican National Committee Chair Joe Gruters, House Ways and Means Chair Jason Smith, and House Majority Leader Steve Scalise. A deluge of national politicians at the Iowa State Fair typically indicates a burgeoning crop of presidential candidates ahead of a caucus year. But few of those arriving in Iowa of late are among those names being floated for a 2028 White House run. Instead, some have speculated that the intent is to boost Iowa Republicans in what is expected to be a competitive midterm. Hotly contested races for governor and U.S. Senate top the ticket, and a matchup all the way down the ballot could be in play this November. Independent election analysis at Cook Political Report on August 20th moved the U.S. Senate race into its most competitive category, calling it a toss-up race, and moved the governor's race in favor of Democrats, saying it leans their way. But Blanche denied his visit was political. "I saw an influx of cabinet officials a few weeks ago in Wyoming," he said. "I saw an influx of cabinet officials a few weeks ago in Miami as well. So I like that there could be a narrative that we run around compensating for fear of what's going to happen in an election. But it's not true." He accepted an invitation from Grassley, who chairs the Senate Judiciary Committee, to visit Iowa when there was still snow on the ground in D.C. I promise you that to the extent that there's a grand plan for Iowa, it's that this administration cares about ranchers, cares about farmers, and I'm not surprised that there are other folks here, he said. Instead, he praised Iowa pork as spectacular and heaped praise on Iowa political leaders such as Byrd and Grassley, who he called friends. This is literally one of the top 10 most iconic things to do to celebrate America 250, Blaine said. So I'm doing one of the top 10 things, and I'm glad to be here. Blanche also dismissed any interest in running for president in 2028. I am not. No, he told NBC News from the fair, adding, I couldn't be more sure. Iowa previously turned over its voter registration data to the federal government at the request of the Department of Justice. The data included sensitive information such as partial Social Security numbers of the state's more than 2 million registered voters, according to Secretary of State Paul Pate. Some states have fought back the government's request, and multiple judges have ruled against the department's efforts to access state voter rolls. Blanche has said there's a possibility the DOJ could ask the Supreme Court to weigh in. The way that the system works, as everybody knows, is if you lose at the district court level, you can appeal, or you can try to work out a deal with the right person for the state, he told reporters August 20th. We're doing all those different things, and we're not going to stop doing it. We're not motivated by a loss or a win at the district court. Byrd joined in support of Blanche's remarks. She has made election security a focus of her office, even as she has declined to say whether her office erred in advising Secretary of State Paul Pate to turn over Iowa voter information to the federal government, despite numerous court rulings rebuffing the federal government's pursuit of that information in other states. It's a felony to vote illegally, she said, with Blanche nearby. We would like to prevent that. And I do not want to have an illegal vote mixed in with legal votes because it cancels out some Iowans' vote. And there's no way to unscramble that egg. There's no acceptable amount of fraud. So ends the article. We forgave. Michael Cohen interviews Trump. Talks shock reconciliation. Trump's longtime attorney testified against his former boss in court, but is now publicly reconciling with him by Zach Anderson and Zachary Schrimmel. After a dramatic falling out that included testifying against his former boss in court, Michael Cohen is now talking about reconciliation with President Donald Trump, saying ahead of his radio interview with the president that the two men forgave each other. Cohen interviewed Trump August 20th for his radio show. In a Substack post about how the conversation came about, Cohen wrote that it takes far more courage to extend a hand across a divide than it does to throw stones from behind a keyboard. A part of the interview aired the evening of August 20th. Cohen said the full interview will air on Sunday, August 23rd. How can two men who spent years in a very public war, who hurtled verbal missiles across an enormous legal and political canyon, ever sit down together again? Cohen, Trump's former attorney and longtime fixer, said in the Post. The answer is actually much simpler than people want it to be. We forgave. In a brief interview with USA Today, Cohen said his conversation with Trump lasted 40 minutes and was phenomenal, but declined to offer specifics. Cohen played nearly 15 minutes of his interview with Trump on the August 20th show, where the president touted the U.S. military operations in Venezuela, the ongoing Iran war, decreased crossings at the border, and other administration's priorities. The interview marks another remarkable turn in a decades-long relationship that imploded in spectacular fashion after Trump's 2016 presidential win. Cohen was one of Trump's closest aides before denouncing him and testifying against him. Cohen was sentenced to 3 years in prison in 2018, after pleading guilty to multiple criminal charges, including campaign finance violation involving hush money payments he said were made at Trump's direction to former Playboy model Karen McDougal and adult film actress Stormy Daniels. He slammed Trump in court, saying, "My own weakness was blind loyalty to the man that caused me to choose the path of darkness time and time again. I felt it was my duty to cover up his dirty deeds." While waiting to report to prison, Cohen delivered scathing testimony to Congress about his former boss, describing him as a racist, a con man, and a cheat. Cohen later testified in the criminal case brought against Trump over falsifying business records to cover up the payment to Daniels. In his 2024 testimony, Cohen said Trump approved paying Daniels $130,000. Trump was convicted on 34 criminal charges in the case. He subsequently won re-election and received a sentence shortly after his inauguration that did not include any jail time or a fine. Trump has repeatedly lashed out at Cohen, calling him a liar and a sleaze bag. The public effort to patch things up has been in the making for a while, though. Cohen told USA Today that he has met with Trump 3 times over the last year. Eventually, both of us had to confront a question that is far more difficult than deciding who was right. Was the past going to own the future? Cohen wrote an August 20th Substack post. For me, the answer became no. Loyalty doesn't mean pretending someone never hurt you. Forgiveness doesn't mean surrendering your principles. Reconciliation doesn't mean rewriting history, Cohen added. It means deciding that your history doesn't have to end with your worst chapter. Making nice with Trump could benefit Cohen if he decides to seek presidential clemency for his 2018 conviction. He told Politico he wasn't sure if he'd ask for clemency. "We'll see," Cohen said. "I will make that request down. Will I make the request down the road? I don't know. Maybe, maybe not." So ends the article. 8 dead after charter plane crash in Western Alaska, military says, by Charles Ventura. A charter plane crashed at a remote military radar site in western Alaska on August 20th, killing all 8 people on board, the U.S. military said. A Cessna 441 departed Ted Stevens Anchorage International Airport and headed to Cape Newmanham when it crashed at around 12:15 p.m. local time, according to the Federal Aviation Administration. The crash occurred at Cape Neuminghan Long Range Radar Site Airport, about 450 miles southwest of Anchorage, Alaska, Alaskan Command told USA Today. All eight people aboard the plane were killed, Alaskan Command said. The victims will be identified 24 hours after their next of kin has been notified. This is a devastating loss for our general, our military family, and the committees we serve, said U.S. Air Force Lieutenant General Robert Davis, commander of Alaskan Command, the Alaskan North American Aerospace Defense Command region, and 11th Air Force. These individuals were dedicated professionals carrying out a vital mission in a demanding environment. Our absolute priority right now is providing unwavering support to their families, friends, and teammates during this devastating time. It was not immediately clear what mission the group was conducting. Alaska Command described the plane involved as a civilian contracted aircraft. The radar site is managed by the Pacific Air Force's Regional Support Center, according to Alaskan Command. The Cape Neuminghan facility is part of a network of remote radar sites that track aircraft in Alaska's airspace and along its borders. Senator Lisa Murkowski took to social media and expressed her condolences after the crash in Cape Neuminghan. I appreciate the U.S. Coast Guard, NTSB, Alaska State Troopers, and the Rescue Coordination Center for responding to the site, Murkowski said on X. Alaska is praying for those on board, their loved ones, and the team at Security Aviation. The FAA and National Transportation Safety Board will investigate the crash. The FAA said the NTSB will lead the probe. So ends the article. Rory Kennedy puts Boeing on blast. Every shocking bombshell from her new doc. Rory Kennedy resumes her probe into Boeing manufacturing and culture with her new documentary, Free Fall, streaming now on Netflix, by Aaron Jensen. Rory Kennedy is resuming her probe into Boeing in a new documentary with additional claims about the company's manufacturing and culture that she says poses a threat to traveler safety. Free Fall, A Reckoning for Boeing, streaming now on Netflix, is a sequel to 2022's Downfall, The Case Against Boeing, which examined the pair of 737 MAX 8 crashes in 2018 and 2019 that resulted in 346 deaths. Boeing has admitted fault in these tragedies, attributing the cause of the crashes to a flawed manufacturing characteristics augmentation system, MCAS. They had indicated to the public and to the government that they had changed their ways. They had learned their lessons, and they were no longer going to prioritize profits over people and safety, Kennedy, 57, tells USA Today. They seemed to make some significant changes that were reassuring. While they were fixing the 737 MAX, but pretty soon after that, the plane went up into the air after being cleared by the FAA in 2020, and the government's scrutiny stopped and the regulations pulled back on them. They reverted to their old ways, it seemed, and we were seeing incident after incident. She points to the January 2024 Alaska Airlines flight 1282, a Boeing 737 MAX 9 jet headed from Portland, Oregon to Ontario, California, that was forced to make an emergency landing after a door plug blew off as it ascended to 16,000 feet, as an example. Then in March of that year, there was the death of John Barnett, a quality manager for Boeing from 1985 to 2017. He was a whistleblower who testified about safety issues with the company's aircraft production and was a prominent part of Downfall, also on Netflix. He died of a fatal gunshot wound in the midst of a death deposition for his retaliation lawsuit against Boeing. The incident with Flight 1282 combined with Barnett's death made Kennedy feel like we needed to go back there. In a statement to USA Today, a spokesman for Boeing addressed the claims from Kennedy's latest documentary. The allegations in this film have been widely reported over the past several years. Some remain unfounded claims to this day, while others are issues that Boeing thoroughly addressed or continues to improve upon under the rigorous oversight of our regulators, the spokesman said. Today, we are grateful that customers, industry experts, policymakers, and our employees are seeing improvements in how we work together and deliver quality products. Our team is working every day to meet our commitments and earn the trust of those who depend on us. The documentary also includes a similar statement from the company, which additionally notes, under the leadership of our new CEO, with feedback from our employees, we introduce new values and behaviors that are strengthening our culture. Here are some of the biggest allegations in the documentary. In Free Fall, Kennedy speaks with Barnett's family members, as well as current and former Boeing employees, following the fight for justice by the loved ones of the 346 victims who died in the 2018 and 29 crashes. Boeing Company was very unique in that if there was ever a dispute, the quality department made the final decision as to whether or not to sign off on the work. Merle Myers, a Boeing quality manager from 1979 to 2023, says in the doc, adding that the company's modus operandi shifted to pursuit of money at all costs rather than making the greatest airplane in the world. Barnett, who maintains a presence in the film through audio recordings and video from his deposition, says Boeing's recruiting standards waned. Pretty much, we got to where if you knew what a screwdriver was, you were hired by Boeing, he says, adding that leadership ignored his concerns about inadequate training. They just wanted product pushed out the door. Barnett says concerns he raised were dismissed. He says he brought the issue of metal slivers on the plane, which potentially could short wires and cause a crash, to his manager. My boss said, it's going to cost too much and take too much time to clean it. Other employees, like Roy Irvin, a quality investigator for Boeing from 2009 to 2020, also took concerns about assembly to his quality manager with but was told to mind your own business. It was a major ass-chewing for anybody that would have stopped the process to be able to fix a defect or recalls in the film. Those people would be in trouble. When Myers discovered in 2015 that previously scrapped, corroded landing gear axles made their way onto the Dreamliner production line, he says none of the managers were held accountable. These parts were basically rotted, he told Kennedy. And as I started to research it, I found that scrap parts were put back on the airplane for years and years. We'll never know the scope of how many of these parts made it to airplanes. Boeing introduced the Speak Up program to streamline reporting concerns in 2019. But Meyer says when the FAA ungrounded the 737 MAX and orders for the model resumed, it was a schedule-driven, chaotic rush again. We were having a lot of problems. We had counted about 50,000 parts that were bypassed by quality control that had escaped to the airplane. Meyer said after turning to Speak Up, he was immediately retaliated against by the company that told him he'd be singled out and made an example of. Sam Selpor, a Boeing quality engineer since 2007, had a similar experience. After using Speak Up, my boss came to my desk and chewed me out. And he said, I would have killed someone who said what you said. What did I say? I said, we need to consider engineering fundamentals. Selpor says he was removed from a program to help create the 787 Dreamliner plane and that his tires was slashed. I didn't know who did it, but I think that was a warning call. So ends the article. Excuse me, that was premature. I continue. Barnett also claimed that while raising concerns about the safety at Boeing's South Carolina facility, which manufactures the 787 Dreamliner, he was retaliated against and ostracized. The stress and humiliation and the hostility towards me, it wore me down, Barnett says in Free Fall. To have 30 years in an industry where you're looked at as a go-to guy, and just the next day, you're the scum of the organization. How do you process it? Barnett ultimately retired from Boeing and filed a lawsuit for which he was deposed on March 8, 2024. During intense questioning, Barnett asked if they could pause and resume the deposition at a later date, but Boeing opposed, so Barnett agreed to continue his deposition the next day. He was discovered deceased in his truck before he could testify again. Though some suspected foul play, the Charleston County coroner ruled Barnett's death a suicide. Security footage included in the documentary shows no one entered or exited Barnett's truck at the time of his death. The 62-year-old left a note in a Boeing notebook describing his mental anguish. In caps, I can't do this any longer! Enough! He wrote, I pray the mother that destroyed me destroyed my life pay. As I learned the circumstances and was able to watch footage from that deposition, He seems so tired and strung out and just exhausted. And he asked Boeing, can I please take a break? Can I just take a break from this for a beat? And they said, no, you have to keep going. Keep going. Keep going. And then he died, Kennedy says. I just felt like there was such a lack of humility, just on a very personal level, which I think people will see when they watch the film. Now, so ends the article. Navy may name new aircraft carrier after Trump and not World War II hero. The move to name an aircraft carrier after a sitting president would mark an unprecedented move. The carrier was expected to be named in honor of Navy Cross recipient Doris Miller by Michael Loria. U.S. Navy officials may name a new aircraft carrier after President Donald Trump, instead of a World War II sailor who historically saved lives when Pearl Harbor was bombed. CNN and NBC News reported Thursday, August 20th. The reported move by the Navy to name the carrier, now called CVN-81, comes amid a decades-long push to recognize Dory Miller, an enlisted black sailor who was a mess attendant second class aboard the battleship USS West Virginia when bombs began falling on December 7, 1941. Miller, who had been gathering laundry that morning, rushed to the smoking deck and took control of an anti-aircraft gun he had no training on and opened fire on Japanese planes, downing at least one of them. He also helped carry wounded sailors to safety. Miller was famously portrayed by Cuba Gooding Jr. in the 2001 film Pearl Harbor. During Trump's first term, the Navy announced that the Ford-class carrier would be called the USS Doris Miller. CNN, citing three sources familiar with the internal discussions, says it's unclear what the carrier will be named. But two of the sources told CNN there have been internal conversations about renaming it to honor Trump. It would be an unprecedented move to name an aircraft carrier after a sitting president. NBC, citing two U.S. officials, also reported that Navy leaders are considering naming a carrier after Trump and have been discussing the issue for months. The carrier is still under construction until 2034, but the Navy is under a time crunch to finalize the name as the ship's keel-laying ceremony is expected at the end of this year, according to CNN. Amid conversations over the ship's name, the Navy has effectively stopped referring to the ship as the USS Doris Miller internally and is only calling it by its hull number, CVN-81, one of the sources said. A recent White House executive order on shipbuilding also referred to the ship only as CVN-81, tasking the Secretary of Defense and the Secretary of the Navy to report back with a plan to replace the ship's electromagnetic aircraft carrier launch system with steam and hydraulic systems. USA Today has reached out to the White House and Navy for comment. A Pentagon spokesman declined to comment. According to CNN, The Navy plans to name another warship after Miller and is recommending him for the Medal of Honor, the highest decoration for military valor. NBC reported that the White House has not approved the accommodations

The U.S. Navy said on Martin Luther King Jr. Day in 2020 that the carrier would be the first to be named after an African American. Acting Navy Secretary Thomas B. Modley said at the time the USS Doris Miller would serve as a reminder of the nation's pursuit for justice and as a tribute to its namesake. Doris Miller was the son of a sharecropper and a descendant of slaves, Modley said at the ceremony in Pearl Harbor. He was not given the same opportunities that men of different color were given to serve this country. But on December 7, 1941, he would not be defined by the prejudice of other people. Miller was a ship's cook at the time, Modley said, and showed initiative, professionalism, and commitment during the attack. In selecting this name, we honor the contributions of all our enlisted ranks, past and present, men and women of every race, religion, and background, Modley said in a statement announcing the ship's name in 2020. Dr. Martin Luther King Jr. observed, "Everybody can be great because anybody can serve. No one understands the importance and true meaning of service than those who have volunteered to put the needs of others above themselves." The Gerald R. Ford class carrier, named after Miller, will be deployed in major combat operations, crisis response, and humanitarian relief, the Navy said in a statement. One other ship bears Miller's name, the USS Miller, FF-1091, a Knox-class frigate. Along with the Navy Cross, Miller was awarded the Purple Heart, the American Defense Service Medal, Fleet Class, the Asiatic Pacific Campaign Medal, and the World War II Victory Medal. So ends the article. Americans who say they drink alcohol remains at record low, survey finds by Sarah Monesco. Not sure about grabbing a beer? You're not alone. Americans are reaching for alcohol at record lows, according to a new Gallup survey. The survey, out August 20th, found that the number of Americans who say they drink alcohol sits at 54% for the second consecutive year, and health concerns appear to be a major factor. 51% of U.S. adults now believe drinking one or two alcoholic beverages a day is bad for one's health, the survey results noted. The figure is essentially unchanged from last year's record high, 53%. In 2021, only 27% considered moderate drinking bad for one's health, according to Gallup. Awareness of research about drinking and health has also increased, the survey found, with 86% of Americans who have said they have heard at least something about recent studies concerning the long-term health effects of drinking, which is up from 79% in 2024. Drinking alcohol is linked to negative health impacts, including a higher chance of certain cancers. Research published earlier this year in the American Cancer Society's peer-reviewed journal, Cancer, found drinkers with an average lifetime alcohol intake of 14 or more drinks per week had a 25%

0: and higher risk of developing colorectal cancer, and a 95% higher risk of developing rectal cancer compared to those with an average of less than one drink per week. Americans who report sometimes drinking too much has also fallen to a new low of 13%. Before 20,000, more than 20% of Americans routinely reported over-drinking, including a record high 35% in 1989, the survey noted. For the first time, Gallup also asked about non-alcoholic alternatives, and 17% reported consuming non-alcoholic beer, wine, or spirits instead of an alcoholic drink in the past year. Findings were based on interviews in July with more than 1,000 U.S. adults ages 18 and older. This decline in drinking is a trend experts think will stick around. I don't think it's a blip at this point. If anything, I think the trend is going to continue to strengthen. Dr. Jared Harp, addiction psychiatrist at the Cleveland Clinic, previously told USA Today. Well, that's all time we have for today. I'm David Murphy, and I thank you for listening to the USA Today issue at the Talking Information Center.
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0: Let's begin the newspaper coverage on this Friday. It's the 21st of August, 2026. You're listening to the Talking Information Center, and it's time now to begin the reading of the Wall Street Journal. We say hello to George and Steve.
1: Thank you, John Shea. Welcome to the Wall Street Journal. It's our great pleasure to read for you this morning. We'll begin with a What's News column on the far left side of the front page of the journal. These are news briefs, probably all of which we'll get to in detail as we move through the paper today. U.S. stocks shuddered after investors resumed a weeks-long bond sell-off that has defied the Treasury Department's attempts to curb borrowing costs. The S&P 500, Dow, and NASDAQ shed 0.9, 1.3, and 1% respectively. All U.S. leading economic indicators but one edged higher in July, signaling potential moderate growth ahead. Walmart reported its smallest sales gain in more than 6 years as some consumers continue to spend cautiously, especially in the retailer's physical stores. Wheel, Gottschall & Manges, known for guiding companies through bankruptcies and advising private equity firms, faces a wave of partner defections. Abbott agreed to pay $670 million to resolve a lawsuit over its specialty formulas for premature infants, as well as about 2,000 related claims. Starbucks will lay off more than 200 corporate staff 2 years into a turnaround effort pursued by Chief Executive Brian Nickel. Deere, that's the tractor manufacturer, posted higher profit in sales for its fiscal third quarter as growth in its construction equipment business helped offset weakness elsewhere. Alibaba's earnings slumped in its first fiscal quarter as the e-commerce heavyweight continued to pour large sums into artificial intelligence. And finally, a bankruptcy court delayed approval of Google's $10 million purchase of Spirit Airlines data after former flight attendants objected to the sale. Good morning, Steve.
2: Morning, George. Stocks, bonds slide and brush off 2%. Markets are on edge as retailers' latest results offer more consumer gloom. Article by David Uberti and Peter Rudiger. The stock market shuddered on Thursday after investors resumed a week-long bond sell-off that has defied the Treasury Department's attempts to curb borrowing costs. Treasury Secretary Scott Bessent's move to ratchet up bond repurchases temporarily cooled yields on government debt, but yields rebounded Thursday near some of their highest levels in years. That pressured shares in NVIDIA, SpaceX, and other data center hyperscalers that increasingly rely on debt to finance a globe-spanning artificial intelligence build-out. This is a band-aid, said Lawrence Gillam, chief fixed income strategist for LPL Financial, referencing Tuesday's expanded buyback program. This doesn't really fix the problem. Disappointing earnings by the U.S.'s largest retailer Thursday exacerbated the pressure on the market. Walmart reported its weakest sales growth in 6 years, extending a string of data suggesting that consumer spending, the key engine to U.S. economic growth, is softening somewhat. Walmart's share slid 9.2%, helping drag down the Dow Jones Industrial Average 1.3%, or 704 points. The NASDAQ composite fell 1%, while the S&P 500 ticked 0.9% lower. Although Bessent said on CNBC Thursday that coming buybacks could be more than $4 billion per operation, double or more their current levels, the yield on the 10-year Treasury jumped to 4.697% on Thursday, describing Treasury's actions as a short-term response to spiraling U.S. debt. Mike Sanders, head of fixed income at Madison Investment, said, "My fear is that the market is going to try to fight them on it at a certain point." Thursday's actions marked the latest subplot in an unusually dramatic mid-August week for Wall Street. The market's quants, that's Q-U-A-N-T-S, are process-driven traders and funds guided by algorithms, endured one of their worst days in recent memory on Wednesday when bets against certain stocks backfired. That included Moderna, whose BAFO cancer therapy results launched its stock up 177% on Wednesday and scorched short sellers betting on its decline. In a report to clients, Morgan Stanley called it an mRNA squeeze, referring to Moderna's stock symbol by 1 p.m. By 1 p.m. on Wednesday, Goldman Sachs said it was the worst day in more than 2 years for systematic long-short managers, a category of quant funds. These funds lost 1.4% on the day at that point, though they remained up 1.7% for the month. The losses were spread across all regions, the bank said. Market moves in biotechnology stocks were a 9/10 pain for pain day for investors, Morgan Stanley's trading desk wrote to clients on Thursday. The bank said it was a record for short covering or closing out short positions across biotech and a genuine tail event in positioning. Thursday also brought new signs of economic pressure. Walmart boosted estimates for net sales and operating income this year, in part because of gains led by upper-income households. But some customers spent more cautiously, particularly at the company's physical stores. It sort of states the obvious of seeing some incremental pressure on the consumer relative to the beginning of the year with higher fuel prices, Walmart finance chief John David Rainey said on an earnings call. Pointing to how Walmart has leaned into lowering its own prices in response, he said, "We're really proud of that and how we're trying to be there for our customers and members during this period of time. Walmart's report followed a series of mixed results for major retailers this week, including Target and TJX. Home Depot reported higher quarterly sales despite a frozen housing market, citing homeowners who took on smaller maintenance projects. For Lowe's, which reported sluggish growth, the middle-income homeowners to which the company caters have a strong personal balance sheet. They got real disposable income growth, Chief Executive Marvin Ellison said on an earnings call. Their house is getting older, and they have increased equity. But the caveat to all of that is that this consumer is being cautious. It is not just about fuel prices. U.S. consumers have spent an estimated $88 billion more on gasoline and diesel in 2026 than they would have without the energy shock linked to the Iran war, according to Brown University's Climate Solutions Lab. While fuel prices typically dip as summer winds down, AAA records stretching back to 2000 show nominal gas prices have never been so high this late in the year. Crude oil prices that help dictate those fuel costs are climbing again. Brent futures, the international benchmark, rose 2.4% Thursday to $93.78 a barrel. But now, many economists believe prices at the pump haven't veered high enough to force a sharp consumer pullback from other items that the Federal Reserve watches more closely as it sets policy. There are also some signs that spending among middle and lower income people isn't only stable, but accelerating. Discretionary spending growth by those groups jumped in July, according to the Bank of America Institute analysis of customer card data. At the same time, growth by the top 5% of earners dipped slightly after a long run-up, narrowing the gap between income cohorts. Consumer spending that is not too hot and not too cold is keeping a lid on inflation, and that has been the key to the stock market's resilience this year. Investors pared back bets in recent weeks that the central bank will increase interest rates in 2026, helping the stock market stay near records and propelling semiconductor and memory storage makers to soar. The economy is strong enough to avoid recession, but not strong enough to drive inflation higher, said Luke Tilley, chief economist at Wilmington Trust. It's really good for equity markets because it keeps the Fed on hold. George.
1: Politicians reverse positions on data centers amid outcry. Issue becomes a mounting liability for Republicans and some Democrats. It's written by Amrith Ramkumar and Sabrina Rodriguez. In November, Texas Governor Greg Abbott declared his state the, quote, epicenter of AI development while announcing a $40 billion investment by Google. Less than a year later, the Republican said he halted approvals of some 1,800 new data centers worth billions of dollars on concerns that they use too much power and water. The move earlier this month drew the ire of President Trump, who this week staunchly defended the centers as an economic engine. A growing voter outcry over data centers that strain resources and fuel a technology capable of putting Americans out of work is becoming a mounting liability for Republicans and some Democrats in this fall's election. Abbott's opponent in his bid for a fourth term, Democrat Gina Hinojosa, has hammered him on the issue while climbing within a few percentage points in recent polls. The data center issue is the latest example of a governor who has been doing the bidding of moneyed interests instead of the people of Texas, Hinojosa said in an interview. Abbott has said companies have agreed to guardrails that minimize disruptions to local water and power markets, showing his plan is working and protecting Texas communities. Hinojosa, a state representative, said protections should be enshrined in law. She released a new ad Tuesday featuring a person asking a chatbot why their electric bill is going up. The bot responds that it is because of data centers approved by Abbott, who has received millions of dollars in campaign donations from executives and companies tied to AI, including Elon Musk. Democrats around the country are deploying the same playbook. Abdul El Sayed, a progressive running for Senate in Michigan, has claimed his opponent, former GOP Representative Mike Rogers, wants to put the centers in the backyards of voters in the state. People really effing hate data centers, he said in a July campaign event. Rogers said at a Thursday event that there should be a, quote, pause in the sector. He previously, probably till after the election, he previously said communities should be able to decide if they want the facilities and should be protected from rising power bills. In Ohio, Sherrod Brown, the former Democratic senator and his party's nominee in this year's Senate contest, is targeting Republican Senator John Husted for championing AI, calling him the face of data centers and accusing him of backpedaling on his prior support for them. Husted has said his stance hasn't changed and that he always pushed for companies to pay more for power and pay local taxes. He introduced legislation in Congress last month codifying stricter standards for the facilities. The committee that works to elect Senate Republicans warned in a Tuesday memo that data centers are the anchor hanging around Husted's neck, and the industry will be blamed if Husted loses because of the issue. The committee said candidates can't fix the toxic brand of an entire segment of the economy. The warning has put the party at odds with its own president. Trump said on Wednesday he would welcome the centers in his state if he were a mayor or governor because of the economic benefits they present. If you don't take it, you're going to be left behind, he said. Ohio Republican gubernatorial candidate Vivek Ramaswamy, a critic of government regulation, pledged earlier this month to pause data center approvals in Ohio until lawmakers pass a bill requiring companies to meet environmental standards, ensure locals receive free electricity, and pay their full property tax bills. Steve.
2: California startup investment dwarfs rest of U.S. combined. Article by Paul Kernan. California is in the midst of a record-shattering investment wave fueled by the artificial intelligence boom in Silicon Valley. Companies based in the Golden State have drawn around $366 billion of venture capital since the beginning of the year, according to data provider PitchBook. That's more than three times the amount of venture funding that has gone into the other 49 states combined, and nearly double California's previous record set in 2025. New York State ranks a distant second in venture capital investment with $27 billion in deals announced so far this year. California's funding keeps coming despite the threat of a billionaire tax that detractors, including Governor Gavin Newsom, have warned could scare off investors. Thus far, at least, investments in the biggest AI companies are keeping the frenzy going while the state's billionaire class waits to see if voters back the new levy in November. The capital pouring into AI has supercharged housing prices in San Francisco and created a new class of millionaires overnight. But the boom is reverberating beyond the tech-centric Bay Area. The money has also helped ease the state's government's chronic budget deficit by helping push income tax revenues well above forecasts. In May 2025, California's finance department projected $126 billion in personal income tax revenues for the fiscal year that ended June 30th. Actual income taxes instead generated around $147 billion as AI enthusiasm fueled a soaring stock market and boosted compensation for tech workers. Future initial public offerings of young AI companies that are raising venture funding today will produce additional tax revenue from capital gains. The windfall hasn't solved California's long-term budget challenges, but has given state leaders some unexpected near-term flexibility. The state was able to sock away more money in reserves and spend more in education, which is required to get a certain share of revenues. The extra tax revenue also gave the state wiggle room as it funded discretionary items from new courthouses to litter abatement. The funding deployed by venture capital firms on behalf of investors including pension funds, university endowments, and wealthy individuals is funneled into young companies and startups that show potential for robust growth. Just two AI companies have accounted for more than half of California's venture capital gold rush this year. In March, OpenAI raised $122 billion in the largest funding round in Silicon Valley history. Rival AI developer Anthropic, meanwhile, has drawn $95 billion across two funding rounds. But smaller hauls are spread widely, with more than 4,000 California-based startups having raised capital in 2026, according to PitchBook. In addition to AI companies, some of the more recent deals include a $1.37 billion funding round announced on August 6th by Torrance-based defense manufacturing startup Hadrian Automation, as well as a $545 million raise by live commerce platform Whatnot on August 7th. New technologies often agglomerate or cluster in a specific geographic area, whether it's the auto industry in Detroit, the movie business in Los Angeles, or previous tech booms in the Bay Area. But the latest concentration of AI investment in Silicon Valley is particularly extreme, said Enrico Moretti, a University of California at Berkeley economist who studies the geography of jobs. It's all about the aggregation that surpasses even previous waves, Moretti said. The phenomenon, he said, reflects the extraordinary returns to creativity and innovation, which research suggests can be bolstered by people working in proximity to one another and sharing ideas. A thick labor market of workers with specialized skills and firms that need them also helps, Moretti said. George.
1: Here's the Capital Account article from Greg Ibb. Today's headline, Treasury's Haven Status Fades. This year's upward march in bond yields has many drivers, from sticky inflation to heavy AI-linked corporate borrowing. Lurking in the background, though, is a more troubling possibility. Treasuries, long the world's preferred safe asset, are looking less safe. Relative to other securities, their yields are no longer quite so low, and in moments of stress, they don't behave like a haven. The main reason for this is that since the pandemic, the U.S. has flooded the market with additional debt, reaching $40 trillion, including intragovernmental debt, this week. There is no sign that the flood will abate. U.S. Treasury's surprise announcement Wednesday that it would boost buybacks of less liquid long-term debt simply treats the symptoms rather than the underlying cause. The move, while reducing yields in the short run, might yet raise them in the long run by eroding the U.S.'s reputation for stability and predictability. Treasury debt has long enjoyed a unique status globally. It is backed by the unparalleled economic and financial strength of the United States, denominated in the world's preferred reserve currency, and is overseen by strong, stable laws and institutions, in particular, the Federal Reserve and the Treasury itself. Treasuries don't just fund the U.S. government. They are where investors and governments like to park extra cash, for example, to defend their currencies. They are used to price, hedge, and collateralize countless transactions in unrelated markets. This status brought a safety premium, conferring lower everyday borrowing costs for the U.S. and virtually unlimited financing capacity. These benefits became especially apparent in the wake of the global financial crisis. U.S. borrowing soared, yet yields fell. The reason? Private borrowing collapsed, and securities once thought safe, such as AAA-rated mortgages, turned out to not be safe. The Fed and other central banks began buying their own government's debt. This led to what Ricardo Caballero, an economist at the Massachusetts Institute of Technology, dubbed the safest asset shortage. As investors' demand for super-safe assets collided with a finite supply, yields plummeted. These conditions ended with the pandemic, when inflation and interest rates rose and deficits shot up. In a recent study, Caballero finds that instead of investors accepting lower yields because treasuries are so desirable, they are demanding higher yields. The safety premium has become an absorption premium. One way Caballero infers this is by comparing treasury yields to swaps, derivatives used to manage interest exposure that serve as a sort of benchmark for corporate borrowing costs. Historically, treasuries yielded less than swap rates, but recently they have yielded more. He sees this as reflecting the greater strain dealers now bear to trade, warehouse, and distribute debt. Another clue comes from the term premium, the extra return investors demand to hold long-term bonds instead of short-term treasury bills. The term premium has steadily marched higher. Steve.
2: U.S. colleges are hurtling toward an enrollment cliff. Shrinking applicant pool isn't expected to make it easier to get into coveted schools. Article by Douglas Belkin and Josh Ulick. Higher education is hitting a demographic cliff. After years of growth, the pipeline of 18-year-olds is dwindling, a result of lower birth rates. The largest number of Americans born in a single year arrived on campus in the autumn of 2025, and now a fall-off is looming. College enrollments are forecast to drop 13% by 2041, according to the Western Interstate Commission for Higher Education. In some parts of the country, especially the Midwest and Northeast, the declines have already begun. You would think a shrinking pool of students would automatically make it easier to get into college, but that won't necessarily be true everywhere, especially at the most competitive schools, higher education analysts say. It is impossible to precisely predict colleges' admission rates, as those numbers depend on a lot of things, including the reputations of campus culture, sports team wins, and even the weather. But the demographic cliff is hitting as another phenomenon is coming into play, a flight to quality, where the most sought-after schools are attracting an ever-growing number of applicants, while less attractive schools draw fewer. Part of the reason is rising skepticism about the value of a college degree. More families reason that if they are going to spend tens of thousands of dollars, the diploma better pay off with a good job. Otherwise, why bother? This dynamic has been playing out in the Ivy League, where admission rates have fallen over the past decade, plus coveted schools just outside the Ivies have gotten more competitive as well. Many big public flagships are also getting more competitive. Some, such as the University of Michigan, have long held prestige. Other state schools have surged in status and are drawing students who want a classic campus experience, but at a lower cost than many private schools. On the other hand, many regional or less selective schools have become even more accessible. On average, students now submit nearly 7 applications each on the Common App, a rise of 46% since 2015 and 16, according to a 2024-25 report from the provider. George.
1: Trump aims to revive Keystone XL pipeline from Canada to Gulf. It's written by Ryan December. President Trump suggested a revival of the long-contested Keystone XL oil pipeline could be in the cards when he said the U.S. is close to reaching a trade deal with Canada to avert new tariffs. Pipeline developers are already piecing together an alternative to the scuttled Keystone expansion. Trump has signed his support for the alternative supply line. He issued a permit in April to allow it to cross the border in Montana. That project is part of a trio of proposed pipelines that aim to deliver heavy oil from Western Canada to Gulf Coast refineries able to process the sludgy crude. In other words, it would serve the same function as Keystone XL without the hot button name. The new plans even seek to use portions of the stalled Keystone project and may face similar opposition. They're trying to get away from calling it Keystone. They don't want to be related to it, said Jackson Fryer, lead equity analyst at pipeline research firm East Daily Analytics. But then three pipes makes it even more risky because they need each other. They need each of those to go through. A White House spokeswoman declined to comment on the pipeline plans, and a representative for Canadian Prime Minister Mark Carney didn't immediately respond. Carney said last fall that he and Trump had discussed cooperating on energy projects, including a Keystone XL revival, as part of their broader trade talks. The Canadian government has long supported Keystone XL. The roughly 1,200-mile Keystone XL project has been a contentious political issue since it was proposed in 2008, when fuel prices hovered near records. It was planned as an 830,000-barrel-a-day expansion of the existing Keystone pipeline system that connects Western Canada to coastal Texas. The project was called off in 2021 following a decade of legal challenges and protests from environmental groups, farmers, Native American groups and others who cited the threat of spills. Many opponents hope that by killing Keystone XL, the crude extracted from Canada's oil sands will be left in the ground. It is considered among the most greenhouse gas intensive energy in the world. In January 2021, on his first day in office, then-President Joe Biden revoked a key permit for Keystone XL. Then-Prime Minister Justin Trudeau said he was, quote, disappointed. That was expected to be the saga's end. Steve.
2: In the U.S. news section of today's Wall Street Journal, Supreme Court in a bind over ballroom blitz. Article by James Romoser and Will Hobson, Washington. President Trump's half-built White House ballroom is a 90,000-square-foot embodiment of a recurring legal conundrum. What happens when a boundary-pushing president moves faster than courts can keep up? The Supreme Court will soon decide whether to allow Trump to continue building the $400 million project. But he and his administration's lawyers have told the justices that they have no real choice at all. Construction of the concrete and steel superstructure, they say, has advanced so far that it would be practically impossible to stop now, let alone tear down what has already been built. Two lower courts have ruled that the ballroom project is probably illegal because Congress never approved it. But Trump has been allowed to build while the litigation proceeded. He has taken full advantage of that dispensation, leaving the Supreme Court in a pickle as the grace period is set to expire this week. It is a sequence that has defined many of the legal battles of Trump's second term. First, the administration barrels forward with some action that raises legal concerns. Lawsuits follow, and skeptical judges try to intervene. The administration then argues that it is too late for courts, either as a practical matter or as a matter of legal jurisdiction, to unwind what has been done. James Fander, a law professor at Northwestern University, called it the first mover advantage. That puts the courts on their heels, Fander said. It can sometimes be difficult to repair or restore the situation once the first move has been taken. At this point, the Supreme Court isn't being asked to issue a final ruling on the ballroom's legality. But if it allows the administration to continue building in the interim, the project could be all but done before the court case reaches its conclusion. If, on the other hand, the High Court allows a lower court injunction against construction to take effect while the case continues, one of the most hallowed sites in the nation could be stuck in extended purgatory. The unfinished construction zone would sit idle indefinitely, able to be finished only in the unlikely event that a gridlocked Congress approves it. Trump's move first, move fast strategy has unfolded most forcefully in his mass deportation agenda. When judges have questioned the legality of deportations, the administration has claimed, with mixed success, that people cannot be brought back once they have left U.S. jurisdiction. And the administration advanced similar arguments last year as it dismantled federal agencies and withheld foreign aid. Courts were limited in what remedies they could order once those cuts were effectively final. Now the argument has reached its most tangible form, the hardened concrete, missile-resistant columns, and blast-proof glass that, according to Solicitor General John Sauer, in a brief to the Supreme Court, have already been erected as construction crews hustle to complete Trump's ballroom. The project, which the president and his lawyers now describe as a military complex that comprises both the ballroom and security facilities, sits on the former site of the White House East Wing, which was demolished under Trump's orders in October. The administration said it has legal basis for the project under a statute that authorizes the president to manage the improvement or alteration of the White House executive residence. U.S. District Judge Richard Leon found the project violates a different federal law that requires express approval by Congress for the construction of any building or structure on federal grounds in the District of Columbia. Leon, a George W. Bush appointee, issued an injunction commanding the administration to halt above-ground construction, and a federal appeals panel affirmed him in a 2-1 vote. But the injunction has been paused for months while the administration has pursued appeals. That pause will expire Friday, unless the Supreme Court intervenes. The construction site itself has become a kind of aspirational tourist attraction in downtown D.C., a spot observers would love to see if they can figure out how to get to it. The site is nestled between the White House and the Treasury Building, an area that normally can be publicly viewed by visitors to Lafayette Park just to the north. But the administration has hidden the park and the rest of the White House grounds behind tall, chain-link fences for much of the summer. The result is that the entire property is obscured from public view to a degree without precedent in recent history, according to Charles Birnbaum, a former National Park Service official. The National Trust for Historic Preservation, a congressionally chartered nonprofit corporation that is challenging the ballroom project, told the Supreme Court that the administration's petition amounts to an attempt to outrun judicial review. The solution is not to follow petitioners to illegally complete the entire ballroom just because they illegally commenced it, lawyers for the trust wrote. The justices could try to sidestep the issue entirely by finding that the trust doesn't have legal standing to sue. When the case was at the appeals court, the dissenting judge, Naomi Rao, a Trump appointee, argued that the case should be dismissed for that reason. If the Supreme Court takes that off-ramp, it would still effectively be a green light for the president. George.
1: World War II ammo is hampering wildfire battle. Firefighters use military-style gear to tame blazes raging on old battlefields, as written by Ed Ballard. Consuming a few hundred acres, the fire in the Hertgen Forest, western Germany, was a mere barbecue compared with the conflagrations that have recently threatened Mediterranean tourist spots and burned swaths of Canadian forest. But the fire forced the evacuation of nearly 2,000 people from a nearby village, extinguishing it almost as many firefighters and other emergency personnel, as well as 10 helicopters. The landscape presented its own challenge. It is littered with ammunition, the legacy of a World War II battle in which the invading U.S. First Army suffered more than 30,000 casualties. The unexploded ordnance, some of which was heard going off during the days-long effort to quench the fire, made it harder for firefighters to get close to the blaze. Explosive wildfires are another entry in Europe's fast-lengthening catalog of weather-related disruption. A scorching summer has shrunk rivers, parched crops, and tested the continent's infrastructure. High-tech responses are emerging. Last year, the state of Brandenburg bought two remote-controlled tanks, one with a grabbing arm and a fire hose that can shoot water or foam 180 feet, another that flays the ground to remove vegetation, and an armored vehicle for their operators to sit in. In the heavily forested state, where large areas served as training grounds in the former East Germany, nearly 20% of the land is suspected to harbor old munitions. The system, which cost roughly $3.5 million, was deployed in late July and early August at a forest fire near a former military training area near the town of Jüterbog, said Norman Barth, a wildfire expert working for Brandenburg's government. The idea is to let firefighters reach areas that hadn't been checked by bomb disposal teams so they can cut fire breaks and douse strategic patches of land to protect key areas. For Lyndon Pronto, a Californian firefighter turned wildfire advisor who helped conceive Brandenburg's setup, the growing risk from unexploded ordnance is just one example of how fiercer blazes are straining firefighting practices in many parts of the world. It's changing everywhere. The intensity is catching people off guard. Pronto envisions unmanned tanks aiding firefighters in other former battlegrounds such as Syria and eventually Ukraine, part of an array of devices aiding firefighting in hazardous terrain. Others thinking along similar lines include Drone Amplified, a startup whose unmanned aerial vehicle drops balls containing fire-starting chemicals to ignite controlled burns. South San Francisco-based BurnBot has developed monstrous tracked machines with arrays of torches for the same purpose. If these strategies take off, one ironic outcome might be a new business line for arms manufacturers. Steve.
2: Here's the real problem with stock buybacks. Warren Buffett is normally courteous, but he has some choice words for critics of stock buybacks a few years ago. When you are all told that all repurchases are harmful to shareholders or to the country or particularly beneficial to CEOs, you are listening to either an economic illiterate or a silver-tongued demagogue, characters that are not mutually exclusive, he wrote. Note Buffett's emphasis on the word all. Companies need to return cash to investors eventually to be worth owning. For the most part, the differences between doing that via dividends or buybacks are minor. Buybacks give long-term investors a larger stake in a smaller company instead of handing them cash they may not need and a dividend tax bill they definitely don't. For management, dividends create future expectations, whereas buybacks can be turned on and off. But buybacks aren't always a good idea because sometimes stocks are expensive. Companies that grant lots of stock options can be indifferent because they want to soak up those cheaply used issued shares. Buffett's Berkshire Hathaway, which doesn't pay dividends, suspended buybacks for nearly 2 years, amassing a record cash hoard. Red Hot chipmaker SK Hynix's announcement Wednesday that it would conduct South Korea's largest ever buyback sent its shares higher. It's a head-scratcher, though. Even a recent slump, the stock was up 470% from a year earlier. Management had ample financial firepower to buy during that ascent and didn't. Even weirder is that they sold nearly the same amount of stock to U.S. investors last month in the biggest share sale ever by a foreign company at an effective price 50% higher than today. At least SK Hynix sold high and is buying lower. U.S. companies often get that backward. S&P 500 members marked what was then a record for buybacks in the same quarter. The dot-com bubble peaked. The effective buyback yield, the value of repurchase as a ratio of the S&P 500's value, was 1.2%. 3 years later, they spent about 40% less, yet the yield was a third higher. The contrast was even more extreme during the financial crisis. Buybacks hit a record just as stocks did in 2007. By the spring of 2009, when the market was dirt cheap, buybacks dropped 85%. Buybacks aren't accounting trickery, and they don't starve companies of capital unless they're done recklessly. The share of profits returned to investors one way or another has been pretty steady over many decades. But paying a dividend, reducing debt, or building up cash for a rainy day can be better choices sometimes. Executives can't control the business cycle or share prices. They're in the best position to know when they're frothy and don't always act like it. George.
1: Walmart's sales gain hits 6-year low. New pharmacy pricing requirement eats into consumer spending growth. It's written by Sarah Nassauer. Walmart reported its smallest sales growth in more than 6 years as some Americans continue to spend cautiously, especially when shopping at the retailer's physical stores. On Thursday, Walmart said U.S. comparable sales, those from store and digital channels operating for the past 12 months, rose 2.6%. That is the smallest quarterly increase the retailer has reported since 2020. The number was hurt by new pharmacy pricing regulations, without which Walmart would have had a 3.4% lift, the company said. That is below analyst estimates of a 3.8% gain, according to FactSet. Shares of Walmart fell $10.46, or 99.2%, to $103.84. It was their largest percent decrease since May 17, 2022. Walmart's slower growth came as some consumers continue to watch their wallets amid higher gasoline prices, and the company navigates a shift to sales growth driven by new channels, increasingly e-commerce, membership and advertising sales, not its core big box base. It is a marked transition for the Bentonville, Arkansas-based retailer that still earns the bulk of its sales and profits from sprawling supercenters. Much of the growth came from a 24% increase in U.S. e-commerce sales, a figure that includes Walmart's increasingly prominent advertising revenue business. Walmart sells ads that run in its digital channels and stores. In-store comparable sales, meanwhile, declined in the low single digits. Following a trend of the previous two quarters, Walmart Chief Financial Officer John David Rainey said on a conference call Thursday, "Many pharmacy purchases are made in stores, so the weakness of that business had an impact," he said. "But more broadly, the relevance of store comps, I think, is not as pertinent as it was a decade ago," said Rainey in a separate interview. "For example, items ordered online and picked up in a store parking lot are counted as e-commerce sales," he said. "So increasingly, stores are a digital fulfillment node that enables speedy delivery. It's a legacy fixation," he said. "We are not the Walmart of a decade ago." Steve.
2: Employers' workers face rise in healthcare costs. Article by Ann Wild Matthews and Peter Loftus. Healthcare costs are walloping U.S. workers, and they will only worsen next year. For 2027, employees may be facing the biggest health insurance increase in at least two decades. Americans with workplace coverage are expected to spend an average $5,000 $297 this year on health care, $388 more than 2025, according to a new estimate from benefits consulting firm Aon. The spending represents a combination of payroll deductions for premiums and out-of-pocket charges, like deductibles and copays. The burden is likely to grow significantly next year when U.S. employers expect their health care costs to go up by 11%, according to a new survey from WTW, another big benefits consultant. The steepest rise in more than 20 years. That would represent the fifth year of escalating increases, according to WTW. Employers are telling us that this is utterly unsustainable, said Jeff Levenshurz, population health leader at WTW. Expensive cancer treatments and wide adoption of weight loss drugs are among the factors pushing up spending. At larger companies, the rapid rise has moved decisions around health benefits from the domain of human resources executives into the C-suite, said Mike Pasternak, North American health solutions leader at Aon. We're seeing a lot of interest now from the finance organization and even the CEO and the board. As companies are forced to pay more for insurance, their workers, who typically pay a share of the premium, are seeing their own costs rise roughly in tandem. That means more dollars are held out of their paychecks each week. At Paul Wismach Glass Company, which employs 35 people in Patton City, West Virginia, co-owner Jason Wilburn said he's been hit by double-digit premium increases each year since his family bought the company in 2021. Health insurance expenses now consume about 5% of the firm's revenue, more than its profit margin. This year, the company raised the biweekly payroll deduction for a single worker to $50 from $40. Though the employer is still paying about 90% of the total premium, a few workers decided to drop their coverage when their costs went up. It's frustrating and sad, Wilburn said. Something's got to change. Americans are paying more out-of-pocket for health care in the form of deductibles, co-payments, and co-insurance, as well as expenses not covered by their insurance, according to federal data. Healthcare spending recently has risen more quickly than income, said Michael Chernew, a healthcare policy professor at Harvard Medical School. The accelerating increase in health insurance costs and workers' expenses is fueled by a variety of factors, according to benefit consultants and insurers. Hospitals have been able to win price increases and are increasingly using artificial intelligence tools to boost their billing, leading to higher payments. Workers are also using more medical services and taking high-cost drugs for an array of conditions. Among the major causes for rising costs are cancer treatments and the popular diabetes and weight loss drugs known as GLP-1s. Employee utilization of GLP-1 drugs for weight loss grew 75% in 2025 across Aon's clients, the firm said. George.
1: Starbucks plans more layoffs. Tech development teams targeted as investments in cafes will continue. It's written by Heather Haddon. Starbucks will lay off more than 200 corporate staff, continuing a strategy to tighten its operations 2 years into a turnaround effort pursued by Chief Executive Brian Nickel. The Seattle company plans to cut about 120 technology workers, according to the company, after those staff declined to relocate to Nashville, Tennessee, where a new corporate office is being built. Starbucks is cutting an additional 104 jobs in coffee house design and development. Starbucks, the world's largest coffee chain, is working toward Nickel's goal of eliminating $2 billion in costs by the end of its 2028 fiscal year. It is also investing more heavily in its cafe operations. The company recently estimated that its U.S. stores are nearly all fully staffed, and most in-store and drive-thru orders are being delivered within 4 minutes, a target set by Nickel. Under Nickel, Starbucks has scrutinized its store base, closing locations that haven't performed, don't provide the right store environment, or should be relocated. Nickel has said that Starbucks needs to focus its operations to better serve this strategy. The job cuts detailed in a filing in Washington State don't involve shutting down cafes. Starbucks last month reported quarterly earnings and sales that outpaced analyst expectations and increased its forecast for full-year same-store sales and earnings. Executives have said the turnaround efforts are gaining traction. Earlier this year, Starbucks laid off 300 U.S. corporate employees while closing regional corporate offices in Chicago, Atlanta, Dallas, and Burbank, California. The company is developing a $100 million corporate office in Nashville, which will house 2,000 employees, including technology and supply chain functions. Starbucks in 2025 laid off around 2,000 corporate workers while eliminating hundreds of open positions and closing hundreds of U.S. stores. Steve?
2: How the U.S. went $40 trillion in debt. After cheerleading for President Biden's spending binge, the liberal intelligentsia is now ringing alarms about the U.S. government's mounting debt, which surpassed $40 trillion on Tuesday. Naturally, the left is blaming the GOP's tax cuts. But this argument is like scarfing double cheeseburgers and then blaming weight gain on the lettuce and tomato. The $40 trillion milestone marks a very dark day for Americans' finances, Bloomberg News reported, with debt having accelerated faster than predicted, in part to massive tax cuts under last summer's Republican tax and spending bill. Debt accumulation has accelerated, but the problem is spending by both political parties, including the COVID blowout and entitlement programs that kept growing on autopilot. Gross national debt has increased $17 trillion since 2019. That's about as much debt as the U.S. added during the entire first 225 years of its history. While the liberal press blames the GOP's 2017 tax cuts and their extension in last year's One Big Beautiful Bill, revenue has increased 68% since 2018. That's twice the rate of inflation. Since 2018, revenue has averaged about 17% of GDP, roughly the historical norm. Yet spending has averaged slightly over 24% of GDP versus a pre-pandemic historical average of 20%. Congress's initial COVID relief bill in March 2020 might have been warranted to help mitigate the lockdown's economic damage. But many provisions, such as extra Medicaid and food stamp allotments, didn't lapse until 2023. A bipartisan Congress piled on more spending that December. Then after the Democrats took over Congress, they fired off another round in March 2021, even though the economy had mostly recovered. Then came the bipartisan infrastructure bonanza, followed by a pork-laden bill to subsidize computer chips and, to top it off, a climate extravaganza the Democrats hilariously named the Inflation Reduction Act. This live jest has cost more than the Congressional Budget Office originally estimated. Even so, the biggest contributors to soaring deficits fall under the category of mandatory spending, including Medicaid, Medicare, Social Security, veteran benefits, and Obamacare subsidies. All of this is finally getting noticed now that government has to pay higher interest rates. The U.S. debt service payments totaled $963 billion during the first 10 months of this fiscal year. That's $200 billion more than spending on defense, and it's even slightly more than Medicare. Republicans in last year's tax bill made modest reforms to Medicaid, food stamps, and student loans. They also rolled back some green energy subsidies. Alas, these changes don't go far enough, and the GOP has shrunk from making bigger reforms. The press is playing up the $40 trillion milestone and rising interest rates to scare Republicans off further tax cuts to give the economy a supply-side boost and to justify tax increases when Democrats next control Congress. President Trump's advisors are reportedly noodling the good idea of adjusting capital gains for inflation. But the policy answer on debt is spending restraint. And one reason yields on long-term treasuries might be going up is that investors have concluded that neither party intends to quit the double cheeseburgers. George.
1: Abbott to pay $670 million in settlement, it's written by Kelly Clunan. Abbott agreed to pay $670 million to resolve a lawsuit over its specialty formulas for premature infants, as well as about 2,000 related claims. The bulk settlement relates to the Gill lawsuit, in which a Missouri jury ordered Abbott to pay $495 million in damages after determining the company failed to warn that its formula for preterm infants increased the risk for a bowel disease. Abbott's appeal of the 2024 verdict was denied. Abbott said it opted to enter agreements to resolve both the Gill case and other necrotizing enterocolitis claims to avoid continuing to appeal or paying about $600 million for just the Gill case, which represents the initial judgment plus accrued interest to date. Abbott said the agreements aren't an admission of liability, and it stands by the safety of the products. Following the agreements, there are roughly 1,700 lawsuits pending in federal and state courts involving claims on behalf of about 12,700 individual infants, Abbott said. Steve.
2: Private credit looks to British pensions. Article by Joe Wallace, London. Private credit giants have found a $1 trillion-plus source of capital to invest. Doughty old British pensions. London Standard Life said on Thursday it struck a deal to invest in private market assets supplied by buyout company CVC Capital Partners, Goldman Sachs, and PGIM's asset management business. The UK insurer said the partnership would help boost its business, taking over the management of defined pension plans from companies. The deal, in which investors will earmark $2 billion, is the latest example where UK life insurers managing pensions are turned into a source of funding for private credit. Apollo, Brookfield, and Blackstone did their own deals over the past year, muscling in on a booming market for legacy pension plans that life insurers are competing to take over from companies that first sponsored them. Britain is home to thousands of these old defined benefit plans, which fell out of favor 25 years ago and are mostly closed to new members. The biggest still manage tens of billions of dollars in assets. Defined benefit plans in the UK have more than £1 trillion or $1.35 trillion of liabilities they haven't offloaded to insurers, said Stephen Purves of consulting firm XPS, who advises on transfer deals. It's a big prize, he said. Insurers are betting they can earn more than they have to shell out to retirees by adding private assets to the mix of government and corporate bonds most pension plans own before being taken over. The model was pioneered by Apollo and its competitors in the U.S. It means Brits will increasingly depend on private markets at home and in bigger American market for their retirement income. That could push capital into housing, energy systems, and infrastructure, possibly giving Britain's sluggish economy a boost. But regulators and analysts worry –

0: construction equipment business helped to offset continuing weakness in its production agriculture segment. The company posted a profit of $1.38 billion for its 3 months ended August 2nd, compared with $1.29 billion in last year's comparable period. On a per-share basis, quarterly earnings of $5.10 a share topped the $4.69 a share that analysts polled by FactSet expected. Net sales and revenue climbed 6.2% to $11 billion ahead of Wall Street models for $10.81 billion. The total top-line figure came in at $12.61 billion. Sales across the company's production and precision agriculture division, its largest business unit, came in at $4 billion, down 6.4% from a year ago. The company attributed the decrease primarily to lower shipment volumes. Steve.
1: U.S. leading indicators signal growth. U.S. leading economic indicators edged higher in July as everything except consumer expectations took a turn for the better, indicating moderate growth could be coming. The leading economic index published by research group The Conference Board rose by 0.2% to 99.5, following an upwardly revised 0.1% decrease in June. The index's six-month growth rate is now positive, rising 0.2% between January and July, which is a sharp reversal from the 1.3% contraction in the prior 6 months, the Conference Board said. This is the first time in 4 years that the LEI six-month growth rate turned positive, which suggests some moderate growth ahead, according to Jasnaya Sabinski-LaMonica, a senior manager at the Conference Board. And a second small article here, George. Jobless claims pull back after recent run-up. U.S. jobless claims eased lower last week after climbing for nearly a month. The number of people who filed for unemployment benefits was $206,000 in the week through August 15th, 6,000 lower than the upwardly revised 212,000 reported a week earlier, the Labor Department said Thursday. Economists surveyed by the Wall Street Journal were expecting 210,000. Continuing claims, which scale with the total size of the unemployed population, totaled just under 1.8 million in the week through August 8th, rising by 18,000 from the upwardly revised total of 1.78 million a week earlier. The data on continuing claims lagged the initial claims data by a week. Unemployment levels have fluctuated throughout the summer from a mixture of slow hiring with relatively few major rounds of layoffs. Policymakers have suggested that the labor market looks close to equilibrium and isn't a major source of inflation pressure right now. George.
0: Flight attendants fight Google bid for Spirit data. It's written by Alexander Gladstone. A bankruptcy court delayed approval of Google's $10 million purchase of Spirit Airlines data after former flight attendants objected, warning that the deal could violate worker privacy to feed artificial intelligence models. A labor union representing thousands of former Spirit flight attendants asked the court to decline the transaction unless the agreement expressly provides that all confidential flight attendant information is excluded from the sale or at least receives the same protection as consumer information, according to an objection filed with the U.S. Bankruptcy Court in Manhattan on Tuesday. Alphabet's Google last week won the auction of Spirit's digital archives that include decades of payroll, travel, and recruiting files, along with about 100 million emails, 80,000 email accounts, and millions of additional digital items. Google said it plans to use the data to improve its products and AI models, and that personal customer information wouldn't be included in the purchase. The Flight Attendants Association said in its objection that while customer data might be protected, the deal lacks adequate safeguards to protect information about attendants who worked for the defunct airline. We will not receive any personal information from this data set, said a Google spokesperson. Any data we receive will be rigorously scrubbed by any personally identifiable information by a third party before receipt. Thanks so much for listening. Please be sure to join us again next week for new editions of the Wall Street Journal. Have a great weekend.

0: 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Our mailing address is 3209 Virginia Avenue, Fort Pierce, Florida, 34981. 3209 Virginia Avenue, Fort Pierce, Florida, 34981. 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
1: Hello, this is Jean at the Talking Information Center, reading the Washington Post for Friday, August 21st, 2026. Trump wants a ballroom in Ireland. One man is having a ball fighting it. By Terrence McCoy. Everything seemed primed for President Donald Trump to get his ballroom. No, not that ballroom, his other ballroom. Across the Atlantic, in the tiny village of Dunebeg, where the Trump International Golf Links and Hotel rises above the dunes of a windswept beach, the president and his family had promised to build the nicest ballroom in Ireland, a grand edifice that would extend across 12,000 square feet and seat 320 guests at 42 tables. And unlike in Washington, where Trump's push to fast-track a grandiose White House ballroom set off a political and legal fight that has now reached the Supreme Court, the population of Dunebeg, which hovers around 300, had lined up behind the project. In a letter to the local planning commission, a local pub owner said it would halt the village's decline. Another resident said it would create jobs and bring in off-season tourism. A statement by the Dunebeg Football Club called the golf resort not just a business but an integral part of our community. Even the snail lobby had been appeased. Questions over the fate of the threatened Vertigo angustior snail, a microscopic mollusk nestled in Dunebeg's sandy dunes, had bedeviled the golf property even before the Trump Organization owned it. But in February, the commission approved the ballroom, provided the Trumps offer a snail restoration plan. The ballroom, said Rita McInerney, a Dunebeg resident and member of the Clare County Council, had become part of the community's vision. The jubilation, however, was quickly cut short. Days after the February approval, a lone appeal was lodged by Liam Madden, a hermetic figure notorious for blocking hundreds, if not thousands, of development projects across Ireland, including a previous expansion plan in Dunebeg. Impervious to shaming or calls for decency, he once stirred such rage that a foe attacked him with a blowtorch. "Please," Madden urged the appellate board, "refuse this nonsense." Trump's other ballroom was stalled. Madden is a tall man with white hair who lives in a historic house behind a thick stone wall in the Irish village of Longford. He owns no cell phone. He has no website, no social media accounts. The only way to find him is either through his malfunctional landline or an email address that identifies him in Latin as the Irish Vitruvius. And yet people across this country know the name Liam Madden. When confronted by bothersome development projects, the Irish over the years have turned to this quarrelsome and punctilious man for his ability to torpedo plans. He is what many in Ireland call a serial objector, someone who makes a living by appealing planning commission decisions. Madden, however, bristles at that classification. Instead, when he's feeling reticent, he describes himself as the most successful appellant in the history of the Irish state. At other times, including in interviews with the Washington Post, he referred to himself as a god, a hero, a celebrity. "There simply isn't anyone better," he said. "It's a scientific fact. I'm modest as well, Madden, 76, added. That's one of my failings. His profession is an unintended outgrowth of Ireland's wildly permissive planning appellate system. In most of Europe and the Americas, a person typically needs to legally demonstrate some stake, financial, geographic, or otherwise, to gum up a project with an objection. Ireland has taken a different tack. All anyone has to do is file an appeal and trigger a months-long review by An Comisión Planenála, the National Appellate Planning Board, to submit a preliminary observation and pay a nominal fee. Appellants don't have to be Irish, or even in Ireland. There's no such thing as too much democracy, reasoned Lorcan Sir, a housing analyst at Technological University Dublin. The system increasingly has become a matter of national controversy. Developers complain that it's an impediment to progress, vulnerable to abuse, and fueling a cottage industry of serial objectors, some of whom have used appeals to extract payments from developers. In 2024, lawmakers proposed reforms. Madden, who's never been accused of such improprieties, looks at other serial objectors as a lesser form of the species. He said he would never profane his craft with profit-seeking. What motivates him is the pleasure of winning, identifying even the smallest legal violations to bedevil his adversaries. That and bald-faced publicity. I'm perpetually seeking notoriety, he said. So in January, while flipping through the papers, he saw what he recalled as a golden opportunity. In Doonbeg, roughly 3 hours from Madden's house by car, Eric Trump had proclaimed his intent to build the nicest ballroom in Ireland. Madden knew then what he must do. If there is a God in heaven, he declared one July evening, I will win the planning appeals and capitalize in it for notoriety. Doonbeg was in trouble. As the 1990s drew to a close, the shoreline village, whose history dated to at least the 1500s, was fading. We weren't poor in community, said Tommy Comerford, a fifth-generation Doonbeg resident, but we were poor in jobs and opportunities to keep our young people. The community pitched the European Regional Development Fund on a golf course and won financing for it. Designed by famed golfer Greg Norman, the Doonbeg Golf Club opened in 2002, just as the local population fell to 206. Busloads of golf tourists from the United States and Canada were soon rolling in. Seasonal employment at the club, which quickly added a luxury hotel and event space, grew to 300 people. Residents who'd left were coming back. The golf resort is so important to us, said Shirsey Comerford, 52, who returned to take over the family pub. But the resort could not turn a profit. By 2011, it had lost a reported $70 million. In January 2014, it was put up for sale, and worry spread through Doonbeg. It was like, oh my God, 300 jobs gone, said Caroline O'Brien, a resident. A savior, however, quickly arrived, an American buyer named Donald Trump. He touched down at Shannon Airport in May 2014 and immediately declared his plans for the resort. One of the main reasons I'm here is citing the ballroom, Trump said, a truly great ballroom. I believe people from all over the world will be using this ballroom. Shortly after the sales announcement, an Irish environmentalist named Tony Lowes got a call from Trump. I'll be a friend to the snail, Lowes recalled Trump declaring. Questions over the threatened Vertigo angiostor, a fickle creature with exacting ecological needs, had long troubled the golf course. Even before it was built, Lowes's Friends of the Irish Environment had filed a lawsuit to protect the snail. A judge ordered that the snail's lot be maintained or improved, and a settlement agreement even allowed for the appointment of a snail expert as a sort of steward. For years, the snail thrived, and Trump promised to sustain its role. But Lowe's said the Trumps hadn't kept their word, and the snail's population has plunged. Shortly after they bought the resort, the snail expert was dismissed. The expert didn't respond to requests for comment. Then, in 2016, the Trumps proposed building a 1.7-mile rock barrier wall along Domore Bay Beach to forestall shoreline erosion and protect the links from storm damage. Environmentalists said the plan, even after it was scaled down, would alter the dune's delicate alchemy and doom the snail. To block construction, Friends of the Irish Environment filed an appeal with the National Planning Board. At its side, with his own appeal, was Liam Madden. The board decided against the Trumps. Madden basked in glory. Comparing himself to St. Patrick, Madden at the time said he'd drive Trump out of Ireland like a snake. When he graduated from architecture school in 1973, Madden said he wanted only an architect's life. But the planning system was so integral to his work that he immersed himself in planning law and, upon submitting his first appeals, realized, "I was very good at it." During the mid-1990s, as Ireland experienced a building boom, people began seeking out Madden for his unusual acumen. Some wanted him to clear a project's way. Others wanted the opposite. He became friend and foe to developers. He had a nickname among developers, the Condom Man, said Irish federal senator Joe Flaherty. You'd use him once and then throw him out. Most of Madden's work was done in obscurity, but his name nonetheless often rose to public notice. First came a political campaign in 2004 against a candidate also named Liam Madden, for nothing more than what Madden called devilment. Then he stalled a project by the Gaelic Athletic Association, which is Ireland's largest sporting organization, until it apologized to him over a decades-old grievance. In 2013, Madden delayed the opening... In 2013, Madden delayed the reopening of St. Mel's Cathedral, a massive church that suffered a devastating fire, by objecting to a glass elevator that he alleged would offend the modesty of Scotsmen visiting in their kilts. The town was furious. It was hugely emotional for the town, Flaherty said. It was two middle fingers to the local community. The attention only spurred Madden on. He objected to a fast food development. He objected to converting an abandoned factory into a car auction site. He objected to Trump's barrier wall. And he objected to UFC legend Conor McGregor's bid to build a boutique hotel, challenging him to a bare-knuckle fight. Lewis Herderick, a longtime client, said most people simply didn't get Madden. He's just different, Herderick said. His God is being right and getting it right and winning. Flaherty added, nobody in their right mind would want to be Liam Madden, the criticism, the open contempt, but he relishes it. In a way, the two men, they almost felt sorry for Trump. Even if he loses, Flaherty said, he'll just find something else and keep going at it. To Madden, there is no way he'll lose. Not this one. I've caught them with their pants down, he said, while beaming one July evening. He returned to the snail, this time focused on helicopters. The Trump Organization, a promotional video indicated, allows guests to be ferried in and out by helicopter. In materials published online, an aviation company, Executive Helicopters, said it has two heli landings at the resort, one by the hotel and one on the golf course. To Madden, this was a fatal error. The Trump Organization neither mentioned the helicopters nor sought to measure their ecological impact. The ballroom proposal thus was tainted at law and beyond remedy, he wrote. Plus, Madden wrote, would our poor little vertigo angiostor survive? The Trump Organization didn't respond to a request for comment. Golf course manager Joe Russell declined to comment. Executive Helicopters didn't respond to a request for comment. Geraint Ellis, an expert on Irish planning law who reviewed the appeal at the Post's request, said Madden's objection wasn't frivolous. Mr. Madden seems to have found some issues that are worthy of further scrutiny, Ellis said. As word spread of the objection, Doonbeg residents reacted with outrage. The golf resort had nothing to do with Trump, resident Rita McInerney said. Doonbeg started the resort and will rise or fall with its fortune. How could a single outsider with nothing at stake kick up such trouble? Ludicrous, she said. Disgraceful, agreed Saoirse Comerford. Totally unfair, added Tommy Comerford. In Washington, the White House ballroom is well underway. Foundational construction has started. The $900 million, 90,000-square-foot structure is coming into focus, including new details like gold-colored presidential seals. The Supreme Court is expected to rule this week, potentially giving it a green light. But in Ireland, where the National Appellate Board is expected to rule by year's end, Liam Madden insists the other ballroom will never be approved. Joe Biden beat Donald Trump once, he said. I've beaten him twice. Trump increasingly lashing out at allies as victory in Iran war proves elusive. By Rachel Chason, Susanna George, Riley Began, and Mohammed El-Chama. To kick off the week, President Donald Trump threatened to bomb Oman, a U.S. ally that has been acting as a mediator trying to end the war against Iran. The next day, Trump posted a map with a circle around the Strait of Hormuz and land along its shorelines in Oman, the United Arab Emirates, and Iran, labeling the area New U.S. Territory. And on Wednesday, Trump declared Economic D-Day against Iran, warning in a post on Truth Social of dire consequences for any nation that supports Iran. Trump's incendiary missives this week were a symptom of growing frustration, analysts said, as the president does not appear to see a way out of the war that he started. Nearly 6 months after launching attacks on Iran with Israel and 75 days before elections that will determine whether his party retains control of Congress, Trump faces the kind of open-ended conflict he once claimed he would end. Unable to force Tehran's surrender and declare the victory he sought, Trump is increasingly lashing out at allies. He also seems worried of a potential side deal between Iran and other Persian Gulf countries that would open the strait, analysts said. He's in a situation that he can't get out of, and unlike so many other things that Trump has gotten himself into, he cannot get bailed out, said Andrew Labor, a Middle East scholar at the Carnegie Endowment for International Peace, the Washington-based Policy Institute. This is a problem that neither military force nor bluster can fix, Labor said. So when he cannot force Iran to change course, he lashes out at others. An administration official, speaking on the condition of anonymity because of the sensitivity of the situation, described Iran as completely broke and said there are many levers the president can crank harder in the weeks and months ahead. President Trump has destroyed Iran's military capabilities and is crushing what's left of its abysmal economy with the most successful naval blockade in world history, White House spokeswoman Olivia Wales said. The president has been clear. He will always advance America's interests and never allow Iran to have a nuclear weapon. The war has in recent weeks reached a strange stalemate with U.S. attacks against Iran and Iranian attacks against U.S. allies in the Gulf slowing dramatically since last month. With stocks of U.S. armaments dwindling, Trump for the moment is foregoing military force and instead has focused on punishing Iran economically, which experts say has caused severe financial pain, especially for Iranian civilians, but still failed to elicit the concessions that Trump wants from Iran's leadership, especially regarding the strait. Alan Ayer, a former diplomat who served on the U.S. negotiating team that secured the 2015 Iran nuclear deal, compared the Trump administration's actions to that of a thrashing mastodon slowly sinking into a tar pit during the Ice Age. The president's statements this week, Ayer said, are evidence of frustration that he cannot even achieve the minimal goal of getting traffic in the Strait of Hormuz back to normal levels. Monday marked the end of a 60-day truce that failed to bring the peace Trump promised when he signed a memorandum of understanding with Iran, which was quickly broken. That Oman, a tiny nation across the strait from Iran, again finds itself in Trump's crosshairs illustrates the extent of his disconnect from realities on the ground, analysts said. Ayers said that Trump appears to be upset that Oman, acting as a mediator, has been negotiating with Tehran on a deal that could give it partial control of the strait, even though Trump explicitly agreed to Oman negotiating control of the waterway in the memorandum of understanding that he signed with Iran in June. Although much remains uncertain about why Oman became a target of Trump's rage this week, Ayers said that the frustration probably boils down to one thing. He is upset with Oman for the same reason he is upset with South Korea, Ayers said, referring to Trump lambasting South Korea for refusing to join the war efforts. Neither have solved his problem, he said. The map Trump posted on Tuesday, showing a circle around the Strait of Hormuz under a heading that read New U.S. Territory, prompted widespread consternation. The post followed earlier claims by Trump that he would declare the waterway to be U.S. property, but the map went further, including territory of Oman, the UAE, and Iran. The Secretary of Iran's Supreme National Security Council, Mohsen Rezaei, responded to the map with a joke, saying, "The gap between America's inability to reopen the Strait of Hormuz and its claim to own it is greater than the 7,000-mile distance between Washington and the Strait itself. Welcome to the post-American order in the Persian Gulf," Rezaei wrote on X. "Some dreams are too far from reality." Trump's threats on Wednesday of new sanctions appeared to up the ante, with the president saying that economic warfare and isolation against Iran would be on an unprecedented scale. He added that any country that allows its financial institutions, businesses, airports, or government entities to provide any type of lifeline to Iran will itself face tremendous economic consequences. Oil smuggling, swap lines, cash transfers, exchange houses, ship registries, front companies, it all needs to stop now, he said. You know who you are. This will be an economic D-Day, and we need all of our allies to stand with the United States of America to isolate and defeat the Iran threat. The UAE, on Tuesday had said it would cut all trade ties with Iran, which is one of its biggest trading partners. That announcement came after Trump and Emirati President Sheikh Mohammed bin Zayed Al Nahyan spoke by phone. Edward Fishman, senior fellow and director of the Maurice R. Greenberg Center for Geoeconomics at the Council on Foreign Relations, said that Trump often makes threats like those on Wednesday with little follow-through. Iran, Fishman noted, has been under U.S. sanctions since 2018. So Trump's remaining recourse is to ramp up sanctions on Iran's partners, including China, the UAE, and Turkey, he said. Other options include targeting banks and refineries buying small amounts of Iranian energy and sanctioning banks that hold Iranian assets overseas. It's not a huge list, Fishman said, so there's really not much else to do unless you're truly willing to completely threaten the entire world with being cut off from the U.S. economy if they transact with Iran. That's what the text of Trump's post implied, Fishman said, but he added, I just don't believe that's credible. Trump's rising frustration puts allies in the Persian Gulf, who long sought to avoid the war and have borne the brunt of Iranian military aggression, in a tight spot. Daniel Benaim, who served as Deputy Assistant Secretary of State for Arabian Peninsula Affairs in the Biden administration, said he expects countries like Saudi Arabia, Qatar, or the UAE to continue a kind of balancing act, maintaining close ties with the United States while scouting possible agreements with Iran. They're trying to create options for themselves so that they aren't caught flat-footed no matter what happens, Benaim said. Gulf states are exploring diplomatic accommodations with Iran, such as an agreement Oman is trying to secure that may include a toll for vessels using the waterway, he said. At the same time, he added, they are expanding infrastructure to bypass the strait. Benaim said he would not be surprised if eventually some Gulf states support the Oman deal to manage the strait jointly with Iran and charge cargo vessels a fee. With the right fig leaf, they would support it, he said, acknowledging that such a deal isn't ideal. It's more important, he added, to keep the lifelines of their economies open. Why one highway exploded this summer, and why many more are at risk. By Todd C. Frankel. It was another sizzling summer day in late July, with temperatures nearing 100 degrees, when one of the main roads cutting through Greenville, Texas, finally just gave up. The stretch of U.S. Highway 69 kept expanding in the extreme heat until it exploded, creating a sharp 2-foot-tall ramp where it broke at the pavement joint. Most of the traffic in this Dallas exurb drove around it. But then a black pickup hit the ramp going about 30 miles per hour, sending the truck airborne, Dukes of Hazzard style, flying several feet in the air and slamming down on its front tires. Oh my God, an onlooker said as the scene was being recorded. That's crazy. It was a dramatic example of what has been playing out repeatedly this summer along the nation's roadways, railroad tracks, and bridges. Intense heat is causing surfaces to expand to the point that they break. The failures illustrate how the nation's transportation networks, built for a different era, increasingly struggle to handle hotter modern-day summers. And this summer has been brutal. July, federal scientists have said, was the single hottest month on record in the contiguous United States. Heat waves melt asphalt into goo. Train tracks twist. Overhead power lines sag. Concrete snaps into pieces in what are known as blow-ups, the technical term for what the Pennsylvania Department of Transportation defines as a heave in a concrete or brick pavement caused by pavement expansion from excessive heat. The entire state of Wisconsin was cautioned earlier this summer to watch for pavement buckles. A blow-up last month closed part of Interstate 97 near Severna Park, Maryland, clogging traffic for a quick repair and then for three straight nights. Interstate 49 in Shreveport, Louisiana, was also shut for hours while crews raced to deal with a blow-up. After a bike path next to U.S. 36 buckled, officials in Boulder County, Colorado, warned residents to prepare for more. You start seeing them in early summer, and then they surge as the heat builds, said David North, a district engineer with Louisiana's Transportation Department. Blow-ups, he said, are unpredictable and instant. In New Jersey, a vertical lift bridge over the Point Pleasant Canal has been forced to close to boat traffic four different times this summer, on June 11, June 30, July 14, and August 7, because unrelenting heat kept cooking bridge components and preventing the span from moving. State officials now are working with our consultants to see if there can be any modifications made to mitigate these issues, Steve Shapiro of the New Jersey Department of Transportation said in a statement. In Wisconsin, the rate of pavement buckling has been increasing over the last decade, with higher temperatures partly to blame, according to a 2022 state report. The Federal Highway Administration in 2023 warned against relying on historical climate records when designing new roads and suggested looking instead to predictive climate models. I do think there is a recognition that road specifications and standards are static, but weather patterns are changing, said Shane Underwood, an engineering professor at North Carolina State University and president of the Academy of Pavement Science and Engineering. He was the lead author on a 2017 paper that warned that failing to change methods significantly threatens the nation's roads. Underwood said he's seen some progress. He pointed to an online tool developed by federal officials that uses site-specific climate data to help engineers select the correct blend of binders for asphalt pavement. Roads in Arizona, for example, need to be stiffer than those in Minnesota to survive the high temperatures. The regional recipes for new roads have changed over the years, like how the U.S. Agriculture Department updated its plant hardiness zone map to account for warm weather plants surviving farther north these days. Road engineers also are experimenting with other ways to protect the nation's infrastructure. It's really taken off in the last 10 to 20 years, said Kim Roddus, Professor Emerita of Civil and Environmental Engineering at George Washington University. Some asphalt roads, which can soften like chocolate chip cookies, are now dusted with plastic polymers for better rigidity, Roddus said. Several cities have tested out what is essentially white asphalt to reflect more heat. San Antonio, Phoenix, and Los Angeles have launched cool pavement pilot programs. New Jersey has stopped building concrete roads with asphalt on top due to hotter temperatures, calling it an outdated design, Shapiro said. Next year, it plans to repair concrete pavement slabs along 11 miles of Interstate 287, in part to get ahead of potential future blow-ups caused by the heat. Railroads are struggling with hotter days, too. Metal tracks can bend in extreme summer heat, creating what's known as a sun kink, as rails exert force against the ties. That can cause trains to derail. Train operators have responded by stepping up rail inspections and going slower during heat waves. Washington's Metro uses heat ride inspections to look for rails reaching 135 degrees, the trigger for speed restrictions. Amtrak runs into the problem so often that it offers an explainer page on its website so customers understand why trains might run slower during heat waves. In February, a trade group for public transit agencies issued new guidelines to improve its resilience to climate hazards, with ideas such as replacing wood ties with concrete ones. Union Pacific, one of the nation's largest freight railroads, said this summer it was spraying white paint on its rail network in some places to cool the metal, borrowing a page from European railroads. In Greenville, that flying pickup truck was not the first time extreme summer heat caused problems on U.S. Highway 69. Just 3 weeks earlier and 10 miles away, a different section of the highway also succumbed to the heat when the asphalt pavement softened and vehicles pulled up the roadway in chunks. It was a mess, but it was no match for what was to come. The viral video of the pavement blow-up was the talk of the town, said Greenville spokesman Daniel Starks. I was shocked, he said. You don't ever want your road buckling, and definitely not like that. Walmart posts weakest growth in years, a worrying sign of inflation-weary Americans. By Rachel Lerman. Signs of inflation weariness are starting to appear at some of the nation's most important retail giants, raising doubts about how long consumers can keep up strong spending. On Thursday, Walmart, one of the nation's largest retailers, reported its weakest sales growth since the pandemic recession in 2020, a dip blamed in part on falling prescription drug prices. Analysts express concern about Walmart's growth and what that says about the strength of the U.S. consumer. It does raise this question, is the consumer slowing down? Said Neil Saunders, a retail analyst at Global Data. There's definitely a few signs that things are becoming a bit tattered at the edges. Surging fuel prices and higher inflation have plagued Americans this year, especially since the war in Iran began in February. Americans have mostly been spending robustly this year, even for things that are not necessities. Consumer spending is important because it makes up roughly two-thirds of economic activity. Prices grew faster than wages in July, and more cracks in consumer spending are starting to show. July retail sales showed an unexpected slump, and people increasingly feel wary about the state of the economy, according to several polls. Home improvement retailers, including Lowe's and Home Depot, continue to feel the effects of a tough housing market. High mortgage rates and home prices have many people opting to stay put and delay large projects in hopes that costs will come down. Both companies reported growing sales this week, but Home Depot said customers are sticking to smaller home projects amid the frozen housing conditions. And Lowe's noted that demand for discretionary DIY was under pressure. Customers continue to tell us that they are being cautious about their spending and prioritizing where and when they invest in their homes, Lowe's CEO Marvin Ellison said on a call with analysts. Even TJX, the parent company of budget-conscious havens TJ Maxx and Marshalls, reported slower sales growth for the division that includes those two chains. But the company said the issues were self-inflicted. "We could have been sharper on having the right goods in the right stores at the right time," CEO Ernie Herrmann said Wednesday on a call after reporting earnings. Herrmann said he's confident the company will see improvement in time for holiday shopping. Meanwhile, Target reported strong sales this week as the company continues its turnaround with new CEO Michael Fiddelke, who took the helm in February. The retailer posted sales growth of more than 5% over the past year and raised its outlook for the rest of the fiscal year. Retailer earnings this week generally covered the period between April and June, when many Americans still had larger-than-usual tax refunds in their pockets. Those stimulus checks are now gone. Plus, fuel costs and many groceries were higher during this period because of the war. More recently, inflation has eased, but it is still much higher than the Federal Reserve's target of 2%. The end of the year is typically a time for huge sales events, especially around the holidays. Increasingly, experts say, people are holding out for sales to buy big-ticket items, which could boost spending. Promotions in June, including Amazon Prime Day, helped bolster consumer strength. Both Walmart and Target are prioritizing value and cutting prices where they can to reach a careful consumer, said Arun Sundaram, Senior Vice President of Equity Research at CFRA. "It's a resilient but cautious consumer," Sundaram said. "That's kind of been the theme for a few years now." Target said it has lowered prices on 10,000 items in the last year and that 95% of its school supplies are the same price or lower than last year. Many of the major retailers are also seeing big boosts from tariff refunds, which started filtering in earlier this year after the Supreme Court in February invalidated President Donald Trump's Liberation Day tariffs. Consumers do not generally get tariff refunds, even though they paid for the price hikes caused by the invalidated tariffs. But Sundaram said he is seeing some retailers lower prices in response to tariff reimbursements. A new force is increasing inequality in America, by Shira Ovide. Sam Altman, the chief executive who unleashed ChatGPT on the world, has called artificial intelligence an equalizing force that will collectively lift us all up. But evidence is piling up that the AI boom may instead be widening the gap between America's economic aristocracy and everyone else. Data shows that the people making the most use of AI are concentrated in richer urban areas, while disadvantaged regions have lagged behind. Affluent Americans are on a spending spree thanks to investment portfolios fattened by an AI-addicted stock market. And some economic experts are warning that AI could widen the income gap between American workers and business owners that has caused anxiety for a decade. The developments are sparking concerns from top economists, hedge fund titans, and left-wing politicians that AI may be building a powder keg of inequality with potentially disruptive political consequences. "When wealth concentrates and disaffection spreads, booms end badly," top executives from Bridgewater Associates, a prominent hedge fund, wrote last week. They called for the government to tax use of AI and redistribute AI wealth to everyone. Behind the concern is an ominous history. Some influential economists assess that while recent technology revolutions created more jobs than they destroyed, they also widened inequality by walloping middle-class workers and enriching corporations and higher-income professionals. What happens if another inequality-sparking technology collides with already historically large U.S. income gaps and an economically pessimistic American public? AI may create many more billionaires and also reduce the real incomes of many households, as automation did for blue-collar workers. Darren Acemoglu, who shared the 2024 Nobel Prize in Economics for studying prosperity gaps between countries, said in an email, "I am genuinely afraid that it would threaten social peace and the very foundations of democracy." Inequality long predated AI, and the future is not yet written for the technology or its influence on American prosperity. About half of American adults and roughly one in five U.S. businesses use AI technologies, but AI hasn't yet shaken society or raised unemployment. But people are pointing to early signs of AI-related divides between haves and have-nots, perhaps most notably in who is and isn't using the technology. Workers and businesses in economically advantaged parts of the United States are harnessing AI the most, according to research from sources such as the AI startup Anthropic, the Brookings Institution, and Oxford Economics. Those places include the San Francisco Bay Area and the cities and regions surrounding New York, Washington, and Seattle. Use of AI on a per-person basis is lowest in states including Mississippi, West Virginia, and North Dakota, Anthropic data show. While it's common for new technologies to be adopted first by higher-income people in regions, Mark Morrow at Brookings said that AI could ossify the existing gap between America's regional economic winners and losers. For decades, he said, superstar cities and regions have leaped ahead as they reaped the biggest gains from an increasingly digital U.S. economy. "We've seen this movie over and over," said Morrow, a senior fellow at the Washington think tank. "AI will likely reinforce the existing unevenness of the U.S. economic map." Recent data from Anthropic, which publicly releases some information on how people use its Claude chatbot, shows that less affluent U.S. regions are catching up in AI usage. Morrow also said that businesses and communities with higher AI use could lose jobs faster if companies replace workers with technology. There's also a clear gap in who's getting rich from AI mania in the stock market. A jump in stock prices for AI-related companies accounts for the vast majority of gains in the S&P 500 stock index this year, according to the investment bank Goldman Sachs. Because the top 20% of U.S. households by income own nearly 90% of the country's stock market wealth, Federal Reserve data shows, they're the ones benefiting most. The psychological boost people are getting from those stock gains, a phenomenon known as the wealth effect, is affecting the spending habits of more affluent Americans, said Mark Zandi, chief economist of Moody's Analytics. His firm's data shows that over the past 3 years, spending growth among the richest 20% of U.S. households is about three times the rate of the bottom 80%. Essentially, Zandi said, AI wealth is giving affluent Americans the freedom to spend on fun products and activities like new clothes and eating out, while inflation is eroding the purchasing power of everyone else. Zandi said the entire U.S. economy is being propped up by the spending of richer Americans going gaga on AI-connected stock gains. But he also believes that the spending gap between richer households and the masses, which predated AI, is one reason for Americans' dissatisfaction with the economy. "Nuts would be one word to describe it," Zandi said. "AI is driving the spending train and the broader economic train." Some economists and researchers are also worried that AI could worsen the prosperity gap in the United States known as the labor versus capital divide. That's the split in national income between workers on one side and business owners and people who make money from their assets or investments on the other. This year, just over half the country's total economic output went to worker paychecks and benefits, according to Commerce Department data. It was the smallest slice of national income going to workers in 79 years. Meanwhile, the share of the economic pie is growing for corporations and people who profit from investment gains. Economists fiercely debate the causes and size of that divide, which opened up long before AI came on the scene, but most of them believe that the gap has been widening for decades, especially since 2020. Now, a growing number of economic researchers believe that AI could make it worse and even lead to worker uprisings. Acemoglu and two collaborators recently released a draft research paper describing theoretical scenarios in which AI-related job destruction and inequality trigger revolts if they further reduce worker share of national prosperity. Other economists, including Michael Strain at the American Enterprise Institute think tank, say it's counterproductive to speculate about the economic consequences of such a new technology. Strain said AI could help reduce inequality. There are also signs that AI may be helping far more ordinary Americans start their own businesses, thanks to chatbots helping with legwork such as marketing and paperwork. Two economics PhD students at Harvard University, Guy Lichtinger and Sayed M. Hosseini, recently sketched out the possibilities of AI leading to either a utopian future of shared prosperity or a wildly unequal economy. In an in-progress research paper, they say that AI could make rich people and companies even richer, including by making top-tier professionals like lawyers more valuable and pushing down prices for services they disproportionately buy, such as financial services. But Lichtinger and Hosseini also write that AI could be a great equalizer if less experienced and middle-income workers become more productive and AI reduces prices for things they buy. Whether that vision of shared prosperity comes to pass largely depends on how lawmakers respond to AI's effects on the economy, the duo said in an interview. In the end, the government is responsible, said Lichtinger. Feds seize Eric Swalwell's devices, Search Home, as part of sexual assault inquiry. By Perry Stein and Alexei Kosev. Federal law enforcement officials seized electronic devices belonging to former Congressman Eric Swalwell, Democrat of California, as part of an investigation of sexual assault allegations against him, according to two people familiar with the inquiry. The FBI seized at least one of Swalwell's electronic devices at San Francisco International Airport on Saturday evening, the people familiar said. His D.C. home was searched the next day, according to the people who spoke on the condition of anonymity to discuss an ongoing investigation. Swalwell has not been charged with any crimes. Publicly available court papers confirm the seizure of an iPhone and laptop from Swalwell, but do not detail why they were taken. The searches were first reported by the Daily Mail. One of the people familiar said that the authorities are considering pursuing multiple federal charges. The court record associated with the search warrant shows that at least one of the possible crimes that federal authorities are looking at is whether Swalwell used his official government position to deprive a person of their constitutional rights. Attorneys for Swalwell did not immediately respond to requests for comment Thursday. We don't comment on the existence of investigations or lack thereof, a Justice Department spokesperson said in a statement. Swalwell, a longtime vocal critic of President Donald Trump, had been considered a leading candidate in the California governor's race before he was accused this spring of sexual misconduct. A former staffer accused him of sexually assaulting her, according to the San Francisco Chronicle. The Washington Post has not been able to independently verify those claims. Another woman, Lana Drews, accused him of raping her in 2018. In news reports, multiple women accused him of inappropriate behavior, including sending unsolicited nude photos. Arik Fudali, an attorney for Drews, said in a statement that, "We are encouraged to learn about the escalation of the FBI's investigation into the allegations against Eric Swalwell. We will continue to cooperate with any and all law enforcement agencies pursuing this matter in our fight for justice." One woman who accused Swalwell of misconduct told the Post on Thursday that she spoke to the FBI earlier this year. Another said that the FBI tried to contact her several times, but that she never responded. Swalwell has previously acknowledged mistakes in judgment, but his attorney has said he categorically and unequivocally denies each and every allegation of sexual misconduct and assault that has been leveled against him. Amid the flurry of allegations, Swalwell resigned from Congress and dropped out of the California governor's race, while local law enforcement officials in Los Angeles and New York City said they were investigating the claims. Jeanine Pirro, the top prosecutor in D.C., immediately opened a tip line to solicit information from the public to provide information about any sexual assault allegations against Swalwell. Sexual assault investigations typically fall to local authorities. Because D.C. is not a state and has an unusual law enforcement structure, the U.S. attorney is responsible for investigating what are considered local crimes. The Post reported in March, before the women's allegations against Swalwell were made public, that FBI Director Kash Patel was pressing to release a decade-old investigative file involving Swalwell and a suspected Chinese intelligence operative. Swalwell sent a cease and desist letter to the FBI at the time, accusing the Trump administration of trying to undermine his candidacy. Newly declassified documents released Monday by a White House task force include summaries of interviews with Swalwell, in which he acknowledged that he occasionally hooked up with the woman, Christine Fang, who was suspected of being a Chinese spy. Swalwell was never accused of any wrongdoing by the FBI. A person who worked as a staffer for Swalwell before the congressman resigned in April said that he and other people who worked in the office at the time were interviewed by the FBI in the spring. The staffer, who spoke on the condition of anonymity to avoid being associated with the investigation while seeking a new job, said his interview with the FBI lasted about 45 minutes and included questions about the sexual assault allegations as well as other topics, including Swalwell's association with Fang. Democrats are moving past the resistance. They want a new kind of fighter. Analysis by Karen Tumulty. For more than a decade, the Democratic Party has defined itself by its opposition to Donald Trump and everything for which he stands. Midterm elections almost always are referendums on the president and the party in power. But this year's election season is providing mounting evidence that although Democratic animosity toward Trump is a given, it is no longer sufficient to hold the party together, as it did during 2018's off-year contests. Florida's Democratic Senate primary on Tuesday was the latest example. A folk hero of the Trump resistance, former Trump National Security Council aide Alexander Vindman, was trounced by State Representative Angie Nixon, who joined the Democratic Socialists of America a few weeks before the election. Vindman was a key witness during Trump's 2019 impeachment, testifying that he had been on a phone call in which the then-president had pressured Ukrainian President Volodymyr Zelensky to investigate rival Joe Biden and his family. Vindman campaigned as a champion of democracy and had the backing of the Democratic establishment, as well as a $16 million war chest that dwarfed the less than $1 million that Nixon raised. But Vindman, by many accounts, proved a lackluster candidate who didn't take his opponent seriously. Nixon, meanwhile, had earned her combat stripes in Tallahassee, the state capital, and Jacksonville, her North Florida district. She spent almost 6 years in the legislature opposing the agenda of Florida's Republican governor, Ron DeSantis. In May, she was arrested while staging a five-hour sit-in in the governor's office against the GOP's mid-decade redistricting process, which gave Republicans a leg up in four additional House races. Earlier, she had preempted a vote on that map by marching onto the House floor with a hot pink bullhorn and shouting, "This is a violation of the Constitution." Nixon, campaigning under the slogan, "Change can't wait," has also turned her fire on her own party. Floridians don't

0: second trial before the Senate in 2021 after the January 6 attack by his supporters on the U.S. Capitol. Representatives Al Green of Texas and Shri Thanadar of Michigan, both of whom had introduced impeachment articles during Trump's second term, also lost their primaries. And lawyer George Conway, a former Republican who became one of the president's most prominent antagonists on cable news, placed fifth in a crowded primary for an open New York City seat, getting barely 6% of the vote. It is understandable that Democrats would be disillusioned with what their party has been doing to thwart Trump. We are at a point where, like woke 1.0, resistance 1.0 is also dead. Donald Trump was impeached twice and he's president again, said Trey Easton, vice president for public policy at the Searchlight Institute, a Democratic think tank. People want more from the Democrats. So voters are moving on, even if many of their candidates haven't. The challenge moving forward is how Democrats confront the new forces that are emerging within their party. Should they once again gain control of at least one House of Congress in November, as seems likely, they will have to offer at least a semblance of a governing agenda. But the bigger test will come as they turn their attention to the presidential contest of 2028 and a political future that will unfold beyond Trump's time in office. It could well be a contentious exercise, and the standard-bearer who emerges will probably be the one who can demonstrate an effective way to redefine what the party stands for, while also creating a broad space in which the various factions of the party can feel comfortable. We are overdue for it, Easton said, predicting that the 2028 nominee will be picked by a Democratic primary electorate that really wants to define itself not by what it is against, but by what it is for. That concludes this Friday's reading of the Washington Post. My name is Jean, and it's been my pleasure to read for you.
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2: 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Obituaries: All Anthony Edward Colello, 75, passed away August 11, 2026. 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Published in Treasure Coast. Beverly Whittington. Beverly B. Whittington, 90, of Lydiates, PA, passed away on August 15, 2026. She was the loving wife of the late Richard B. Whittington, who passed away in 2016. Beverly was also preceded in death by her beloved sister, Debbie Booth. Born in the Bronx, New York, Beverly lived most of her life in Worcester, Mo. And Stewart, Florida. She was the daughter of the late Walter F. and Amy B. Lentz Brenner. Beverly was a homemaker all her life and enjoyed playing bridge, cribbage, golf, tennis, listening to opera, classical music, show tunes and attending ballets. She loved the ocean. She was an excellent cook, and organized many memorable holiday gatherings. Beverly also enjoyed entertaining friends. But paramount to everything was spending time with her family. She is survived by her children, Beth married to Chris Frame of Lydiates, and Richard B. Jr. married to Ginny Erson, Stonington Court, grandchildren, Emily and Laura Frame, Eric,

and Christina Whittington, great-grandchildren Salvi, Sophia, Ellie, and Izzy, and nieces, Amy Booth, Sandy Gatley, Diana Migliozzi, Cindy Boisjoli, and Carol Lee, nephews, Tommy Whittington, Jeff Booth, and John Dimling. Beverly's family wishes to thank all of the staff at Legend of Lidetz and Landis at Home for their kind and compassionate care during her time in Lidetz. Posted online on August 18, 2026, published in Treasure Coast, Brenda Gail Cratton, Maine 73, passed away August 16, 2026. Arrangements provided by All County Funeral Home and Crematory, Stewart. Posted online on August 17, 2026, published in Treasure Coast, Craig C. Connell 75, passed away July 31, 2026. Arrangements provided by All County Funeral Home and Crematory, Stewart. Posted online on August 6, 2026, published in Treasure Coast, David Gretz. David R. Gretz, age 67, of Stewart, Florida, passed away unexpectedly on Saturday, July 25, 2026. David was born in Pittsburgh to the late Walter and Mary Margaret Gretz, dear brother of Janet Marie, Greg Springer, and father James R. Gretz, uncle of Daniel, Amanda Springer, Kevin, Allison Springer, Michelle, TJ, Riley, Jeffrey, Rosemary Springer, great uncle to five. He is also preceded in death by two infant brothers. Friends will be received on Thursday from 4 to 8 p.m. at the Bach Funeral Home, Limited, 1500 MT Royal Boulevard, Glenshaw. A funeral mass will be celebrated in St. Matthew Parish, St. Bonaventure Church, Glenshaw, on Friday at 10 a.m. A live stream of the Mass will be available at www.stmatthewpgh.org and on the parish Facebook page. In lieu of flowers, donations may be made to a charity of your choice. Posted online on August 11, 2026, published in Treasure Coast, David Lambert 96, passed away August 3, 2026. Arrangements provided by All County Funeral Home and Crematory, Stewart. Posted online on August 11, 2026, published in Treasure Coast, Donald Edward Lawrence. With sadness, we announce the passing of Donald Lawrence, 88, in Palm City, Florida on Sunday, July 5, 2026, in the comfort of his home. A celebration of life will take place at Stewart, Florida Congregational Church on August 22 at 11 a.m. and will be live streamed. In lieu of flowers, the family suggests that donations be made in his memory to the Alzheimer's Association or a no-kill pet rescue of your choice. Anyone wishing to send a message to the family or read the full obituary can do so at Don's memorial page at www.ForestHillsPalmCityFlorida.com. Posted online on August 13, 2026, published in Treasure Coast, Dorothy Graves. Dorothy Lee Graves, Dottie, 85 years young, of Vero Beach, Florida, peacefully went to heaven to be with Jesus on August 10 while at home with her family. She was born on January 26, 1941 in Greenwood, MS to Elton and Dolly Rogers. She attended Whitehaven High School and Mississippi State College for Women. Dottie married her best friend William R. Graves Sr., Russell, on May 27, 1960. She was a homemaker and true partner to her Air Force husband during his 27 years of service. Upon moving to Florida, she worked in Congressman Bill Nelson's office assisting veterans and those obtaining their citizenship, as well as Indian River Colony Club in Melbourne. She was the epitome of what a U.S. Air Force officer's wife should be and supported Russ' career to the rank of colonel. Dottie would later be called the general in their home. She loved Jesus, her family, and serving in her church, and will always be remembered for being a feisty but loving leader. She held numerous roles in service to her church, the, now, Global Methodist Church. When out at a restaurant, she would always tell the server there would be a prayer prior to the meal and ask what she could pray for them specifically. Imagine the seeds that were planted in the hearts of those who needed her boldness. She is survived by her husband of 66 years, Russell, her children Russ, Rusty, and Stacy Graves, and Deborah Laduke and Michael Budnick, all of Vero Beach,
her brother Carl Allen and Donna Rogers of Dahlonega, Georgia, and her sister-in-law, Peggy Rogers of Hiram, Georgia. She dearly loved her 8 grandchildren and 9 great-grandchildren. She was preceded in death by her parents and a brother, Willie E. Rogers Jr., Bill. A celebration of life will be held at the First Methodist Church in Vero Beach on Saturday, August 22 at 11 a.m. In lieu of flowers, donations may be made to Tunnel to Towers or St. Jude Children's Hospital. Posted online on August 14, 2026, published in Treasure Coast. Elizabeth Stone Zachapanik, 77, passed away August 16, 2026. Arrangements provided by All County Funeral Home and Crematory, Stewart. Posted online on August 19, 2026, published in Treasure Coast. Harolden, Deanie, Whitcomb Wolf. Harolden, Deanie, Whitcomb Wolf, 98, of Vero Beach, Florida, passed away peacefully at Indian River Estates on August 9, 2026. She was born on November 10, 1927, in Scarsdale, New York, to Genevieve Garnett Whitcomb and Harold Davis Whitcomb. Deanie attended Scarsdale High School in New York, graduated from Colby College in Waterville, ME in 1949 and NYU Stern School of Business in 1956. After college, she worked as a credit investigator for Guarantee Trust Co. in NYC and then returned to Colby College as an instructor in the Business Administration Department teaching accounting. In 1959, Deanie married Marshall Lee Wolf and spent most of her married life in Chatham, New Jersey. She continued working as a bookkeeper and tax preparer for a lawyer in Summit, New Jersey, and for H&R Block. Deanie is survived by a daughter, Wendy, John, White of Boxborough, Ma., a son, Charlie, Meg, Wolf of Branchburg, New Jersey, and 2 grandchildren, Andrew and Melissa White, and 3 granddogs, Noah, Lila, and Maisie. She is predeceased by her husband, Marshall, sister, Betty Bunker, from Greensboro, North Carolina, brother-in-law Bob Bunker, and niece Deborah. She is also survived by Betty's children, Robin, Paul, Timmons, Dumont Bunker and Ann, Rob, Deutsch. She was affectionately known as Gad to great-niece-slash-nephews Ann, Ryan, Confer, Catherine, Scott, Mackenzie, Michael Timmons, Stephen, Blakely, Deutsch and Philip Deutsch, and great-great-nieces Caroline, Lucy, Millie, Alice, Emma, and Cece. Deanie was a sports enthusiast and an avid tennis and paddle tennis player for most of her life. She also enjoyed golf, got her first hole-in-one at age 85, pickleball, bocce, ping-pong and croquet, won her first tournament at age 96. She and Marshall traveled to all of the Grand Slam tennis tournaments. In 1986 and for 6 years she was a statistician for Tennis Ltd for the U.S. Open in Flushing Meadows, New York, and at the Australian Open in 1988. Deanie was also a longtime New York Yankees and New York Giants fan. She enjoyed bridge, reading, and doing all types of puzzles, jigsaw, sudoku, and wordle. Her 8 dogs, Annapurna, Eve, Chief, Dolly, Bumpers, Dylan, Simon and Juniper, brought great joy to her life and were treated like royalty. Deanie was an active volunteer in the communities where she lived, particularly in the local libraries and animal rescue. She also served on the board of directors for 8 years of Rockawol Deep Haven Camps Incorporated on Squam Lake in Holderness, New Hampshire, where the family has summered since 1968. Additionally, she was a member of Sea Oaks Beach and Tennis Club and Oak Harbor Club in Vero Beach. Deanie will be remembered for her strong faith, love of family and her passion for sports. She always had a bright smile, was a fierce competitor in any game she played and was blessed with a keen mind and a quick wit. The family gives special thanks to Right Choice, especially Betty, Marcia, and Beverly, and the Willowbrook Court team for their exceptional care, comfort, and companionship that they provided during her final 2 years. In lieu of flowers, the family would appreciate donations in her memory to either the Humane Society of Vero Beach, 6230 77th Street, Vero Beach, Florida, 32967, or the VNA and Hospice Foundation,
920 37th Place Suite 101 Vero Beach, Florida 32960. A celebration of life will be held at Indian River Estates this fall. Arrangements are under the direction of Millennium Cremation Service, Vero Beach, Florida. 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Herbert J. Lohr, 88, passed away August 6, 2026. 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Posted online on August 7, 2026, published in Treasure Coast. Lorenzo Horner. Lorenzo David, Dave, Horner III passed away peacefully at his home in Charlottesville, Virginia on August 8, 2026. Dave was the son of L. David Horner Jr. and Catherine Byers Horner of Lynchburg, Virginia. He was preceded in death by his beloved wife of 60 years, Jane Bond Horner, and his younger brother John Byers Horner, Catherine Davidson, of Richmond, Virginia. He is survived by daughters Valerie Pickard, Stephen, of Orlando, Florida, Victoria Horner of Charlottesville, Virginia, and Julie Bryant, Kevin, of Easton, Maryland, along with grandsons who he adored, Joseph Pickard, Christina Ansell, and James Pickard, Laura Beckner, of Richmond, Virginia, and Daniel Pickard, Julie Norton, of Orlando, Florida, as well as nephews Ashby Davidson Horner, Melanie Covington, and John Sherman Mahood Horner, Cecilia Phillips, of Richmond, Virginia. Born in Lynchburg on December 13, 1934, Dave graduated from E.C. Glass High School in 1952 and UVA in 1956 with a B.A. in Economics, where he played varsity basketball, and was a proud member of SAE. He later obtained a graduate degree from the Stonier School of Banking at Rutgers in 1967. After meeting on a blind date, Dave and Jane were married in her hometown of Atlanta in 1955. They lived in Pittsburgh, where Dave worked for U.S. Steel. Then Dave served at sea in the Navy from 1956 to 58. Thereafter he joined the Bank of Virginia in 1959 and worked his way up to an EVP position. In 1966 he was elected president of the Bank of Central Virginia in Lynchburg, the youngest bank president in state history. In 1974, Dave and Jane moved with their family to Orlando. There, Dave served as CEO of Southeast Bank until he and partner Kelly Smith purchased the Central Florida franchise for Popeye's Famous Fried Chicken, which grew from 0 to 55 locations, the largest Popeye's franchise in the U.S. It sold in 1990, after Dave was named Florida Small Businessman of the Year. During his time in Virginia and Florida, he served in philanthropic positions, including president of the YMCA, board member of Edgewood Boys Ranch and Boys Club of America, in an effort to mentor and rehab young people struggling to find their niche in life. Dave spent earlier summers as a lifeguard and dive shop owner at Virginia Beach, where he held the unofficial record for rescues in the surf, taught underwater photography and skin and scuba diving. He was one of the first nationally certified scuba instructors in the country and produced an underwater movie, Diver Below, which won several national film awards, while also serving as president of the Virginia Skin Divers Association. In the mid-1970s, he pursued the rights to Spanish wrecks off the Atlantic coast. Dave was featured twice as the real person on the national game show, To Tell the Truth, with a panel of celebrities trying to guess who was telling the truth versus the imposters. Dave was always fascinated with underwater exploration, shipwreck research, sunken treasure, and unsolved mysteries. A colorful storyteller and a longtime member of the Explorers Club, he was recognized by the Bahamas and the government of Ecuador for his contribution to the salvage of three Spanish galleons lost in the 1600s. Through decades of research, he reconstructed journeys of wrecked ships, pirates, explorers, and lost airplanes, and authored several books, the first being Shipwrecks, Skin Divers, and Sunken Gold. Later came Better Scuba Diving for Boys, The Blockade Runners, The Treasure Galleons, Shipwreck, Saga of Sunken Treasure, and more recently, The Earhart Enigma, which won the Silver Medalist Award for Nonfiction in Florida.
His final book, Secrets and Mysteries of Christopher Columbus, was published in 2020 along with a documentary available on Amazon. Sadly, he passed away before he could author a book on the lost continent of Atlantis, which he was convinced lies below the mountains of the Azores. After 60 years of marriage, Jane sadly passed away in 2016. She was a tremendous support to Dave throughout his life. Having been a Spanish major at Randolph Macon, she translated many archival documents for his books and was his unofficial chief of staff. Dave moved from Vero Beach to Charlottesville in 2020, to be closer to his family and friends in the area. He loved being in his old stomping grounds, surrounded by history and wonderful memories, looking out his window at Monticello Mountain, and Yuva grounds, plus he was a longtime supporter of Yuva Athletics and the Jefferson Scholarship Foundation. While he missed close friends in Florida and Maryland, he always said it was great to be back home. Always a Virginia gentleman, he will be sorely missed by all that knew and loved him. We know he will keep on keeping on and make heaven a more colorful place. Our family would like to thank the Peaceful Minds caregiver team and hospice of the Piedmont, for their exceptional care. Posted online on August 11, 2026, published in Treasure Coast. Melissa M. Adams, 77, passed away August 18, 2026. 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Published in Treasure Coast. Mulchan Sahady Agapi. With heavy hearts, we announce the passing of Mulchan Sahady Agapi, who departed this life on August 3, 2026, at the age of 96. A visitation to celebrate Mulchan's life will be held at Hazley Funeral Home in Fort Pierce on Tuesday, August 11, 2026, from 9 a.m. until 12 p.m. An online guest book may be signed at www.hazleyfuneralhome.com. Posted online on August 6, 2026. Published in Treasure Coast. Richard John Cummins, 85, passed away August 13, 2026. Arrangements provided by All County Funeral Home and Crematory, Stewart, Florida. Posted online on August 14, 2026. Published in Treasure Coast. Vincent Arthur Lloyd. Vincent Arthur Lloyd passed away August 11, 2026, at Treasure Coast Hospice. Vincent was born July 28, 1947, to Thomas and Mary Lloyd in Long Branch, New Jersey. After graduating from Rutgers Law School, Vincent traded the cold winters of New Jersey for the warmth of Florida. Vincent and his then-wife, Susan, packed their belongings and two infant sons into a beat-up Volkswagen and headed south for one wild ride. Vincent interviewed for an attorney position with Holland & Knight in central Florida but was instead lured to the unknown and undiscovered town of Fort Pierce. It only took one visit to Fort Pierce to convince Vincent he should decline the job offer with Holland & Knight, throw caution to the wind and open his own law practice. Vincent had always been a risk-taker, and this was by far his riskiest move. The move paid off. Vincent quickly befriended local native and attorney, Edgar Al Brown, and the two opened the law firm of Lloyd & Brown in the early 70s. Lloyd & Brown would eventually morph into Lloyd, Hoskins and Pierce and became one of the largest law firms on the Treasure Coast. Vincent was widely recognized as the king of workers' comp. Vincent loved a good battle, whether it was fighting insurance companies, ex-wives, addiction, or cancer, Vincent fought the fight and he fought to win. After growing his law practice into a powerhouse firm, Vincent set his sights on growing his family. Vincent and his new wife Glenda suddenly had six children under the age of six, in addition to the four children Vincent shared with first wife Susan. To Vincent, his new large family gave him the ultimate bragging rights. Never one to sit idle, Vincent had the ambition of becoming a true entrepreneur. Vincent was often credited with sparking the revitalization of F.T. Pierce by renovating the Fort Pierce Hotel building and countless others in the downtown area. Over the years, Vincent owned the original Tiki Bar and Restaurant, Gopher Broke Groves, Lloyd's Travel, Value Vend, and the Treasure Coast Antique Mall, to name a few. When not tending to his many irons in the fire, Vincent would flee to Grand Cayman, where he owned not one,
but two homes just to ensure there would always be enough room for friends and family. Vincent was a voracious reader and collector of art, amassing a large collection of Dylan Thomas books and Beanie Backus paintings. Vincent loved to travel and was known to take month-long safaris to Africa. Late in life, Vincent moved to Italy where he took up painting and learning to speak Italian, while spending quality time with his daughter Katie. One of Vincent's proudest moments was having his paintings in the display window at the renowned Fendi store in Rome. Vincent experienced many chapters in life and always spread love and smiles to all he encountered. Self-pity was never an option. Vincent is survived by his brother, William Lloyd, Mary, sister, sister Mary Elizabeth Lloyd, sister-in-law Kathy Lloyd, former wives, Susan Slingluff, Michael, and Glenda Belcher, his children, Christian Lloyd, Lisa, Colin Lloyd, Sarah, Ian Lloyd, Cecilia, Katrin Lloyd Rufino, John, Chloe Lloyd, Natalie Cowrie, Ferris, Nadine Brown, Wes, Dylan Lloyd, and Blythe Hawkins, Dusty, and 15 grandchildren whom he adored. He is predeceased by his parents, Thomas and Mary Lloyd, his stepmother, Anne Lloyd, his brother, Thomas Lloyd, and his son Aidan Lloyd. The family is eternally grateful for Vincent's caretaker, Lois Steckel, who allowed Vincent to live independently with dignity until his death. A celebration of life will take place on August 20, 2026 from 5 p.m. to 7 p.m. at Cobb's Landing in Fort Pierce. Arrangements are under the direction of Hazley Funeral Home, Fort Pierce. An online guest book may be signed at www.hazleyfuneralhome.com. Posted online on August 14, 2026. Published in Treasure Coast. Walter Barr. Walter Barr, born July 16, 1934, formerly of Port St. Lucie, Florida, USA, and Montego Bay, Jamaica, WI, transitioned April 16, 2026. Memorial service is scheduled Friday, August 28, 2026, 10 a.m., Rolling Oaks Cemetery and Cremation Gardens, 2200 Southwest Del Rio Boulevard, Port St. Lucie, Florida 34953, USA. Walter is survived by a host of family, relatives, and friends. Posted online on August 14, 2026. Published in Treasure Coast. Willard C. Avery Jr. 97, passed away August 14, 2026. Arrangements provided by All County Funeral Home and Crematory, Stewart. Posted online on August 15, 2026. 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Florida candidates with ties to former Moms for Liberty successful. The Moms for Liberty Indian River County chapter dissolved in 2025, yet its supporters are still very active, perhaps the best evidence of which is local candidates, previously backed by the National Parents' Rights Group, winning their races in the August 18 primary election. Former Moms for Liberty Indian River County Chair Jennifer Pippin won the Republican primary for the County Commission District 2 seat. Jacqueline Rosario, who often has sided with the Moms for Liberty group when it brought concerns to the school board, was elected to her third term, defeating a former teacher endorsed by all sitting school board members. "We beat the elites," Rosario told T.C. Palm in a text message the day after her victory. "Money doesn't buy elections. Negative campaigning never wins. Their endorsements of my opponent worked in my favor because the voters saw right through their attempts to play personal politics yet again. It's not a good look for them," she said. "I'm grateful our positive campaign worked. I attribute my win to the voters, the parents, grandparents, the residents of Indian River County and to my God, who is in full control." Pippin defeated Sebastian City Councilman Bob McPartland by 1,484 votes in a three-way race that included Daniel Brooks Robinson. Rosario defeated former Sebastian River High School teacher Tom Lang by 1,215 votes. Moms for Liberty began in 2021 in Indian River and Brevard counties, expanding to 300 chapters throughout the United States. The grassroots advocacy group originated in opposition to school mask mandates during the COVID-19 pandemic,
later expanding to massive book challenges to remove them from school libraries. The original Indian River County chapter disbanded in 2025, with Pippin citing the national organization's increased emphasis on federal issues and move away from local concerns. Both Rosario and Pippin, who now faces Democrat Robbie Hardingham in the November 3 general election, downplayed the role Moms for Liberty played in their victories. Their wins, they said, were the result of hard work and getting their message out to the voters. I do not attribute my victory to Moms for Liberty at all. I attribute it to 5 months of working incredibly hard to earn the trust of the voters, Pippin said in a text message. I knocked on doors, she said, attended events throughout the county, listened to residents, had difficult conversations, participated in forums even when I knew the odds or the room might be stacked against me, and continued to speak honestly about the issues facing Indian River County and how I believe we can address them moving forward. Still, those behind the Moms for Liberty group stayed in the community and remain active, Pippin said. While the organization itself no longer exists, the people who were involved are still members of this community. They are parents, grandparents, taxpayers, business owners, and voters, she said. The morals and values that brought many of those people together did not disappear when an organization dissolved. They are the part of the heart of this community. Rosario expressed similar sentiments. While the organization was uninvolved this year, Rosario said, the people who voted have the same values and beliefs. Our values and strong beliefs in what is right, wrong, or good versus evil don't change, Rosario said. Hardingham, for his part, disagreed. Moms for Liberty was an influence in the primary election, he said, adding the group won't be in the general election. The majority of Republicans that did not vote for Jennifer Pippin will be looking for another option, and I will be that option for everybody, Democrats, Independents, and Republicans that do not agree with Jennifer Pippin and Moms for Liberty, Hardingham said. Voters were focused on the issues, said Pippin, who was vocal about her support for Amendment 3, the statewide tax reform proposal which governments say will necessitate heavy cuts to their budgets. I was very clear about where I stood, and I believe people appreciated having a candidate willing to take a firm position and explain it with facts and truth, she said. Voters decide Indian River County District 2 School Board race. Indian River District 2 Republican candidate heads to November 3 election. Voters were sending a clear message to government entities, Pippin and Rosario said. A significant number of voters in Indian River County want strong conservative values, common sense principles, fiscal responsibility, and elected officials who will put residents ahead of special interests. Regardless of how any organization, political group, or media outlet views those voters, they showed up and made their voices heard at the ballot box, Pippin said. Pippin said she would focus on continuing to earn the support of voters heading into the November election. They appreciate that we speak the truth, Rosario said about the message voters were sending at the primary election. We are not rubber stampers. We research and ask tough questions. We are not afraid of taking a stand even if it's in opposition to the status quo. But we are also willing to pivot and engage in healthy dialogue to hear all sides of an issue. We are common sense conservatives, and the voters spoke loud and clear, that is what they want. Elsewhere, Moms for Liberty claimed victory in primary elections throughout the state, saying in a statement that the group's endorsed candidates won or advanced to the general election in 11 of 15 races. In Brevard County, one endorsed candidate won and two others advanced to the general election, according to the statement. In Clay and Collier counties, all Moms for Liberty endorsed candidates won their races, 3 in Clay and 2 in Collier. In Lee County, one candidate won the race, and one advanced to the general election. Colleen Wixon is the Indian River County government reporter for TC Palm and Treasure Coast newspapers. Sports Online 10 Most Impactful ACC Transfers for 2026, Miami's new QB headlines class when it comes to the high-stakes battle of acquiring talent through the transfer portal, two familiar faces in college football reign supreme, as they do in so many other facets of the sport.
SEC and Big Ten programs landed a disproportionate share of the most talented veterans looking for new homes this past offseason. Of the top 72 players in 247 sports transfer rankings, 51 ended up choosing a Big Ten or SEC school. That doesn't mean difference makers didn't find their way to other leagues, though. Just look at the ACC coming off a run to the national championship game last season, and with a vast nil war chest at its disposal, Miami brought in the nation's number 5 transfer class, which is highlighted by 6 of the top 75 players in the portal. Jeff Brohm continued to burnish his portal rating reputation by helping Louisville bring in the number 13 class nationally. One spot behind the Cardinals is California, where first-year coach Tosh Lupoy wasted little time upgrading the Golden Bears roster. At Virginia Tech, James Franklin showed off his recruiting prowess in his early months on the job, including bringing over several key contributors with him from Penn State. But what about the individual players? Who are some of the names and faces joining ACC programs who will shape the league's 2026 season and play a role in the race for a conference title and a spot in the college football playoff? Here's a look at the top 10 impact transfers in the ACC heading into the 2026 season. Players are listed in alphabetical order. Just 2 years ago, Barkate was playing in relative obscurity as a first-team All-Ivy League selection at Harvard, but after a 1,000-yard effort in his first and ultimately only season at Duke in 2025, he became one of the most sought-after pass catchers in the portal. He landed at Miami, where he'll form one of the top receiver duos in the sport alongside sophomore phenom Malachi Toney and will offer a reliable and familiar target for new Hurricanes quarterback Darian Mensah, who he forged a wildly productive relationship with last season at Duke. Just behind Barkate in the major receiving statistical categories at Duke was Brown, who racked up 846 receiving yards and 5 touchdowns for a Blue Devils team that won its first ACC championship game. He, along with a number of other transfers Franklin brought in, should offer an immediate boost for the Hokies, who finished tied for 113th of 136 FBS programs last season in scoring offense, at 21.4 points per game. Mike Norvell enters the 2026 season on one of the hottest seats of any coach in the country, which gave him and his staff added incentive when looking for impactful additions in the portal. In Chaplin, they got just that, and at one of the most important positions in the sport. The fifth-year left tackle is a colossus, standing at 6'8 and 346 pounds. Over the past 3 seasons, first at Virginia Tech and then Auburn, he has started 37 consecutive games. The Seminoles have questions at quarterback, where journeyman Ashton Daniels looks like the probable starter, but they should have fewer concerns about who will be blocking his blind side. Franklin's starting quarterback for his first Virginia Tech team will be a familiar one. After relieving the injured Drew Aller for the final 7 games of Penn State's ill-fated 2025 season, Grunke Meyer helped rally the Nittany Lions to a 4-3 mark as the team's starter. During that time, he completed 68.9% of his passes for 1,234 yards, 7 touchdowns, and 4 interceptions, a run that included a near upset of eventual national champion Indiana. With the Hokies, he'll reunite with Franklin and offensive coordinator Ty Howell. Georgia Tech will have to replace a program pillar in 2026 after losing quarterback Haynes King, who guided the Yellow Jackets to 3 consecutive bowl appearances. Their offense will be swapping out one Haynes for another. A Georgia Tech offense under new offensive coordinator George Godsey will be leaning heavily on Justice Haynes, who transferred to the Yellow Jackets after a stellar 2025 season at Michigan, during which he ran for 857 yards and 10 touchdowns while averaging an absurd 7.1 yards per carry. The Atlanta area native spent his first 2 college seasons at Alabama, where he ran for 616 yards and 9 touchdowns while averaging nearly 6 yards per carry. Few quarterbacks in the country are more intriguing than Cal's Jaron Kiwi Sagapaliotel. After a promising freshman season, he got a little help from his new coach in the portal, with the Golden Bears bringing in Hendricks following a decorated junior season at Ohio. There,
The St. Louis native had 1,037 receiving yards, the 16th most in FBS, and 7 touchdowns last season. In Berkeley, he'll be tasked with replacing the output of another 1,000-yard receiver in Jacob DeJesus, a second-team All-ACC selection in 2025. There will be few, if any, players who will be more closely watched in the ACC next season than Mensah, who's playing the highest-profile position for the conference's top program and doing so after a contentious transfer process. The hype around him is justified. Last season at Duke, he threw for 3,973 yards, 34 touchdowns, and just 6 interceptions, earning him a spot on the All-ACC second team. In 2 college seasons, he played in 2024 at Tulane, he has 56 touchdowns to just 12 interceptions. In Coral Gables, he'll be well positioned to succeed, with Tony and Barkate to throw to while playing behind what should be another one of Coach Mario Cristobal's traditionally excellent offensive lines. It's rare that a team can make a national title game and then upgrade at quarterback, but for as good as Carson Beck was at times last season, the Hurricanes might have managed to do just that with the preseason ACC Player of the Year. While Diego Pavia understandably got much of the attention while helping lead Vanderbilt to its best season in program history last year, Richardson played an awfully big role, too. The 5'10 speedster was Pavia's most productive target, bringing in a team-high 806 receiving yards and 7 touchdowns. Louisville has a relatively unproven quarterback in Ohio State transfer Lincoln Keenholz, but Richardson should give him a proven pass catcher in Brohm's typically high-scoring offense. Thompson was one of the few bright spots for North Carolina in a dismal debut season under coach Bill Belichick, recording 7 sacks for a defense that showed promise at times despite the team's 4-8 final record. He finished 8th in the ACC in sacks before making the intra-conference move to Louisville, where he'll help form one of the best edge-rushing duos in the sport alongside Clev Lubin, a preseason first-team All-ACC selection who racked up 8.5 sacks and 13.5 tackles for loss in 2025. The well-traveled Wilson, who will be playing his 4th college season at his 3rd school, will play an integral role in determining how effectively Miami can replace the fearsome pass-rushing duo of Reuben Bain Jr. and Akeem Mezeder. After a messy transfer from Georgia, where he spent his first 2 college seasons, Wilson showcased what made him a 5-star recruit coming out of high school. In his first and only season at Missouri, the 6'4", 250-pound Florida native racked up 9 sacks, the 3rd most of any SEC player. He's Miami's highest-rated transfer from its loaded portal hall, ranking 8th among all transfers, according to 247. From Florida fan in Alabama to Gators coach, Joe Craddock, S dream is finally here the night before Florida football plays its first game. Joe Craddock has a tradition. An entire bag of Ruffles sour cream and onion chips disappears. Admittedly, it is not the most conventional pregame ritual, but Craddock has his reasons. I just like them, Craddock told the Gainesville Sunday. There is tradition. We won a lot of games when I've had those at night. TC Palm Super 11, how Deion Jackson reinvented himself at Vero Beach. Vero Beach. When Deion Jackson arrived at Vero Beach in January, head coach Lenny Jankowski admits his first impression did not match the linebacker's reputation. Jackson, one of the Treasure Coast's most highly touted defensive prospects, arrived with scholarship offers, recruiting buzz and lofty expectations. But Jankowski found a player who still had plenty to prove. This UCF football offensive switch stands out as biggest camp surprise Orlando. Training camp offers fewer surprises to Scott Frost these days, given the amount of on-field interactions he and his staff have had with UCF's players since January. But, to the outside eye, the rearrangement of the Knights' offensive line in the early weeks of August raised a brow. In its quest for finding a quality quintet in the trenches, UCF slid Connor Meadows into the center spot and inserted Owen Spell in at right guard. That has largely appeared to be the first team unit in recent portions of practice open to the media. Meadows, a 6'4",
300-pound redshirt senior who joined the Knights last spring from Tennessee State, made 4 starts at right guard down the stretch. Spell, a 6'8", 305-pound senior, arrived at the same time as Meadows from Limestone, SC, College following its closure and started twice at left tackle in place of the injured Paul Rebelt. During the spring, it appeared Michigan State transfer Cooper Terpstra and redshirt freshman Jacob Mayova would compete for the role at center. Instead, they could open as interior backups when UCF hosts Bethune-Cookman on September 3. Frost values the leadership, athleticism, and versatility of Meadows, who began his college career as a preferred walk-on at Tennessee. Where he ultimately lines up is still to be determined, Frost added. Connor's just tough, Frost said. He's a good athlete. He's unselfish and willing to do a lot of different things. We brought him in as depth last year, and he just kept ascending and finished the year as one of our better players. Spell worked his way up from the NAIA ranks, playing 8 times for Madonna University in Michigan in 2023 and 10 times for D2 Limestone the following year. He saw action in 8 games in his debut UCF campaign. Redshirt senior right tackle Preston Cushman, the Knights' lone returning starter along the O-line, calls it a pleasure to add Spell size in AJ Blazek's wide zone, run-blocking scheme. We're so close, off the field and watching film together, Cushman said. You just feel it. When I'm setting off the ball, I can feel his presence next to me. As an O-line group, you can really feel the tempo and speed guys next to you play. It helps me detail my sets in the pass game, and it helps me slow down and be able to pass things off. When you get that first down and get the tempo and feel that rhythm, everyone's doing their thing. Transfers figure to OC Cup Y the left side of the UCF line. Henry Tabonsai made 25 consecutive starts at tackle for Buffalo, and Brady Wabin started 6 times for UConn as it finished the season ranked number 3 in the country in run-blocking grades according to Pro Football Focus. UCF, meanwhile, ranked 105th out of 136 football bowl subdivision teams in PFF's run-blocking grades, 54. The Knights also allowed 20 sacks and committed the bulk of the team's 40 pre-snap penalties. Week 1 preview, which Treasure Coast football teams will start strong finally, after weeks of practice, conditioning, and drills, the games will count. FSAT teams across the state were able to use last week's kickoff classic games as a dress rehearsal. But now, it's showtime. Teams will look to add tallies into their respective win column. For SSAA teams, this is the second week where their games matter in the standings. The Treasure Coast area has 12 games that feature local teams slated for Week 1. That begins on Thursday with St. Lucie West Centennial traveling south to play at Lake Worth. Without further ado, here's a quick look at the top games as well as predictions from the entire week's slate. When, 6:30 p.m. Friday where, Napoli Orthodontic Stadium 2024 record, Treasure Coast, 0-9, Martin County, 8-3 kickoff classic, Treasure Coast, 32-0 win at Sebastian River, Martin County, 17-12 loss at Glade Central key players, Treasure Coast, Eldrick Warren, LB, Jr., Easton Keen, QB, So, Darren Meadows, DL, Jr., Xavier Williams, WR/RB, Jr., Tyler Freeman, LB, Sr., Martin County, Manny Lewis, QB, Sr., Wyatt Parks, LB, Sr., Kyle Opsinks, DL/TE, Sr., Jonathan Leocal, DL, Sr., Leon Lilly, ADH, Sr., last meeting, September 8, 2023, Treasure Coast 35, Martin County 12. The skinny, the Titans have only won 3 games over the past 2 seasons. But for the first time since a regional finals appearance in 2023, the program appears to be trending in the right direction. Coming off victories in their spring jamboree, Treasure Coast carried over that momentum by blasting Sebastian River in the kickoff classic. In that game,
First-year starting quarterback Easton Keene tossed two touchdown passes while the defense throttled the Sharks with its trademark physicality. On the other end of the spectrum, Martin County is coming off a district title. The Tigers aren't in a rebuild, with starting quarterback Manny Lewis back in the fold while Kyle Opsinks and Wyatt Parks returning to spearhead the defense. But the team does have areas of production to fill, particularly at the skill positions. Charles Caesar will see plenty of touches out of the backfield in place of Paul Hendricks while Khalil Taylor and Leon Lilly will look to replace the numbers put up by current UCF player Emerian Queen. Patrick's prediction, sure to be wrong. Treasure Coast 14, Martin County 10. Audience prediction, sure to be right. Martin County, 64.9%. When, 7 p.m. Friday. Where, Citrus Bowl 2024 record, Jensen Beach, 8-3, Vero Beach, 14-1. Kickoff Classic, Jensen Beach, 16-9. Loss at O'Galley, Vero Beach, 28-7. Win versus Cardinal Newman. Key players, Jensen Beach, Alex Thornton, LB/RB, Senior, Jalen Webley, WR/DB, Senior, Dre Lott, QB, Junior, Gage Wilson, WR/DB, Junior, Kellen Farrow, DL, JR, Vero Beach, Champ Mons, QB, Senior, Dion Jackson, LB, Senior, Don't Alice Render, DL/OL, Senior, Jaden Lockhart, RB, Senior, Josiah Taylor, DL/OL, Junior, Last Meeting. N/A The Skinny, this is the first matchup between two of the area's top-notch programs during the regular season. For the Falcons, this game serves as an early measuring stick against a team expected to make another deep run at a championship. Jensen Beach's excellence can't be understated, coming off three district titles in the last 4 years. But this game may give an indication how close or how far the team is from taking the next step. Meanwhile, for Vero Beach, this game officially starts the program's revenge tour. Vero was one play away from capturing the program's first state title since 1981. Much of the talent has graduated, with some playing at the collegiate level. However, Vero Beach has reloaded at numerous spots, Mark Johns, Jermonte Kimbro, Dion Jackson, and return talent in other areas, which includes one more year of Champ Mons, the Notre Dame commit that's one of the best quarterbacks in the country. Patrick's prediction, sure to be wrong. Vero Beach 35, Jensen Beach 14. Audience prediction, sure to be right. Vero Beach, 91.9%. When, 7 p.m. Friday. Where, Maguire Stadium 2024 record, Bishop Virat, 6-7, John Carroll Catholic, 8-3. Kickoff Classic, Bishop Virat, 38-7. Win versus Charlotte, John Carroll Catholic, 54-7. Win versus St. Lucie West Centennial. Key players, Bishop Virat, Jaden German, DB, Senior, Rob Ensign Duclona, LB, Senior, Hudson Peak, QB, Senior, Derek Fletcher, TE/Edge, So, Aiden Gonzalez, WR, Senior, John Carroll Catholic, Sean Tatum, OL, Senior, Andrew Pisani, OL, Junior, KJ Davis, Senior, WR, Josh Dean, LB, Senior, Dunevan Richardson, WR, Junior, Last Meeting, N/A The Skinny, scoring on every single possession, the Rams obliterated St. Lucie West Centennial in its Kickoff Classic game last week. Coastal Carolina commit KJ Davis paced the attack with three touchdowns, including one on defense. However, John Carroll's regular season opener should provide more resistance. A regional semifinalist a season ago, the Vikings may match the Rams in terms of college-level talent. Minnesota commit Jaden German and Coastal Carolina commit Rob Ensign Duclona are part of a defense that's led by its back seven. Meanwhile, Aiden Gonzalez, a Western Kentucky commit, serves as the team's top receiver. Patrick's prediction, sure to be wrong. John Carroll Catholic 24, Bishop Virat 21. Audience prediction,
sure to be right. John Carroll Catholic, 82.9%. When, 7 p.m. Friday, where, Lawnwood Stadium 2024 record, Legacy, 4-6, Fort Pierce Central, 10-2 kickoff classic, Legacy, 12-0 loss vs. New Generation Prep, Fort Pierce Central, 34-6 win at Port St. Lucie. Key players, Legacy, Rogan Mimna, QB, Senior, Keenan Williams, ADH, Senior, Jaden Wallace, WR, Senior, Fort Pierce Central, Antonio Hill, WR, Senior, Drew LaPlante, QB, Senior, Vaughn Adams, DB, Senior, Chad DeVries, DB, Senior, Yarimaya Owens, LB, Senior, last meeting, October 3, 2025, Fort Pierce Central 49, Legacy 14. The skinny, the Vinny D'Aguila era officially begins with the Lions, who have their second coach in as many years of existence. After a scoreless kickoff classic against New Generation Prep, Legacy will be forced to deal with a Cobras team coming off an up-and-down performance last week. Drew LaPlante threw 4 touchdown passes, but the team committed numerous penalties, many of which of the 15-yard variety. Patrick's prediction, sure to be wrong. Fort Pierce Central 42, Legacy 6. Audience prediction, sure to be right. Fort Pierce Central, 91.7, when, 7 p.m. Friday, where, Port St. Lucie High School 2024 record, South Fork, 3-7, Port St. Lucie, 0-10 kickoff classic, South Fork, 28-13 loss versus Wellington, Port St. Lucie, 34-6 loss versus Fort Pierce Central. Key players, South Fork, Champ Davis, QB, Senior, Nicky Arcaro, DL, Junior, Michael Passiti, OL, Senior, Ankin Kerr, RB, Junior, Quinton Deckers, LB. So, Port St. Lucie, Al Xavier Bulgin, QB, Junior, Lyndon Joseph, RB, Senior, Takur Mayberry, WR, Junior, Emmanuel Nelson, LB, Senior, Andrew Thornton, RB/DL, Senior, last meeting, August 29, 2025, South Fork 40, Port St. Lucie 12. The skinny, both teams look to get off the mat after tough showings during their respective preseason games. Against the Cobras, the Jaguars occasionally moved the ball and got first downs, but struggled to capitalize. Additionally, PSL failed to make open field tackles, resulting in long scores. The Bulldogs meanwhile were stymied offensively and gave big plays against the Wolverines. Port St. Lucie is in search of its first opening week win since 2023. Meanwhile, South Fork's first game drought goes back to 2020. Patrick's prediction, sure to be wrong. South Fork 31, Port St. Lucie 14. Audience prediction, sure to be right. South Fork, 90.2%. Patrick's prediction, sure to be wrong. Lake Worth 35, St. Lucie West Centennial 7. Audience prediction, sure to be right. Lake Worth, 76.7%. Patrick's prediction, sure to be wrong. St. Edwards 28, Lake Highland Prep 27. Audience prediction, sure to be right. St. Edwards, 75%. Patrick's prediction, sure to be wrong. Fort Pierce Westwood 20, Palm Beach Gardens 14. Audience prediction, sure to be right. Palm Beach Gardens, 61.5%. Patrick's prediction, sure to be wrong. Tradition Prep 12, Faith Christian 7. Audience prediction, sure to be right. Faith Christian, 51.5%. Patrick's prediction, sure to be wrong. Sebastian River 17, University 10. Audience prediction, sure to be right. Sebastian River, 60%. Patrick's prediction, sure to be wrong. Okeechobee 24, Suncoast 14. Audience prediction, sure to be right. N/A Patrick's prediction, sure to be wrong. The Masters Academy, Oviedo, 33, Masters Academy, Vero Beach, 17. Audience prediction, sure to be right. Masters Academy, Vero Beach, 52.9%.
Patrick Bernado is a sports reporter for Treasure Coast Newspapers. He can be reached at 772-985-9692, on X at @PatBernado or via email at bernado@gannett.com. Indian River Online. 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

weekend events for Martin, St. Lucie, and Indian River counties for August 21 to 23. 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Vero Beach Airport Road Trashed Opinion Great Column on Kenneth Reed and the Plight of His Dog. I usually applaud the animal protection groups for all the good they do, but this is so wrong. If our dog, S, were taken from us simply because they jumped ship, I'd be furious to say the least. Our many dogs have at one time or another decided they wanted to go for a swim. Luckily, we were able to rescue them and not have a similar situation. But what a farce to say the least. Thanks for bringing this out in the open. I sure hope he gets his companion back. Jan Bellwood, Palm City reviewing Lawrence Reisman's column, Looking Far Ahead Will Serve Vero Beach Airport Best, in which he mentioned Sunfield Homes and its plan regarding development of homes and apartments along 26th Street and 58th Avenue. I first heard of this 9 years ago. There were supposed to be improvements to 26th Street that would affect the homes and streets that connect to 26th Street along the stretch from 43rd to 58th Avenues. Well, 9 years later, no one is doing anything about the extra traffic along 26th Street or the poor condition of this stretch of road. This stretch has become very busy as traffic has increased exponentially by drivers avoiding the heavy traffic on 20th Street, State Road 60, partly due to population growth and the fact 26th Street has been improved from 58th to 82nd Avenue so traffic can travel 26th Street from US 1 to 82nd Avenue instead of using 20th Street. All this said, it is not clear who is supposed to maintain and improve the stretch of road from 43rd to 58th Avenue since it's on the border of Vero Beach and Indian River County. This road needs major help for safety reasons, including very high car and bike traffic increases, standing water after moderate rain, poor grading, no safe shoulders with weak patchwork on either side of the road and no too few sidewalks. Finally, power poles on the north side close to the road make for very dangerous situations. Nothing has happened to improve, probably because it wouldn't be done until Sunfield Homes starts construction. With the growth we have been experiencing, this situation should be cleared up now, instead of waiting any longer. Ted Bowers, Vero Beach. The sob stories recently by Jack Lemnis are definitely sad, but does this mean we ought to dispense with immigration laws and borders or instead ignore them, as Joe Biden did? Yes, we are a country of immigrants. But, when our parents or grandparents arrived at Ellis Island, they were checked for diseases, had to produce the name of a sponsor, had to demonstrate a skill to support themselves, etc. Those who did not or could not were placed on a nearby island to await the next boat back to their homeland. Lemnis describes how an immigration judge in 2007 denied asylum to a family, while inferring the Trump administration bears the blame. Donald Trump was elected in 2016. What is this reporter's plan of action? Does he have one? The younger brother, 22-year-old Irvy, would be the guardian for 15-year-old sister, similar to Senator Lindsey Graham and his younger sister, Darlene, at their parents' deaths. Or is he proposing ending immigration laws or ignoring them as Biden did? Audrey Taggart, Hope Sound. Opponents often describe data centers as inherently destructive to the environment. That is too broad. Like factories, highways, housing developments, and power plants, data centers have environmental effects. The size of those effects depends on where they are built, how they are powered, and what standards they must meet. Their largest environmental impact usually comes from electricity generation. If a facility is supplied mainly by high-emission power, its indirect emissions will be greater. If it supports new nuclear generation, renewable power, efficient natural gas generation or storage, the result can be very different. The International Energy Agency estimates that data centers currently account for only a small share of global energy-related carbon emissions, although that share could increase as artificial intelligence expands. Noise is another legitimate concern. Cooling fans, chillers, transformers, and backup generators can create a steady hum, including low-frequency sound. No homeowner should be expected to tolerate noise day and night. Local ordinances should establish measurable daytime and nighttime.

0: time limits at residential property lines, require independent sound studies and force operators to correct violations. Setbacks, acoustic walls, equipment enclosures, and quieter fans can reduce the problem. Wildlife and air quality also require protection. Habitat should be avoided, outdoor lighting should be controlled, and routine use of diesel generators should be limited. Backup generators should meet emission standards and be tested at reasonable hours. Construction should include erosion, stormwater, and habitat protections. The choice is not between ignoring environmental harm and shutting down technology. It is between careless development and responsible development. Data centers should be held to clear rules covering emissions, noise, water, lighting, habitat, and restoration. Artificial intelligence may improve medicine, research, energy, and national security. We should not surrender those benefits because environmental problems exist. We should solve the problems, enforce the rules, and demand better designed facilities. Jim Harder, Palm City. I'm sure there are some people who will think these are the ravings of an old geezer, and they could be right. I just wanted to bring some verifiable facts to everyone who reads this concerning the state of our national economy. This is its state through the first 9 months of fiscal 2026. I know these numbers are hard to comprehend, and I know they won't affect my wife and I at our age, but we have 5 grandkids and 10 great-grandkids, and I know it will dramatically affect them down the road. Is this the legacy we want to leave to our progeny? Fred Grau, Jensen Beach. 2 recent letters to the editor criticizing democratic socialism share the same fundamental problem. They largely argue against policies democratic socialists don't advocate, or they ignorantly substitute Soviet communism for modern social democracy. The first letter warns of closing all jails, eliminating police and courts, opening the borders, and abandoning meaningful voter identification. Whatever one thinks of democratic socialism, these are caricatures rather than a serious description of its economic philosophy. Criminal justice reform does not mean abolishing criminal law, and immigration reform does not mean eliminating national borders. The Medicare argument similarly misunderstands social insurance. Medicare for all would require substantial taxation to finance expanded coverage. The legitimate debate is whether that system would be preferable to what Americans currently pay through taxes, insurance premiums, employer contributions, deductibles, and co-payments, not whether healthcare somehow becomes free. The second letter makes a different category error by using the Soviet Union as the model for democratic socialism. I actually worked behind the Iron Curtain and was subsequently cited by the President of the United States for that work. I need no convincing about the failures of Soviet central planning. But Sweden, Denmark, Norway, Finland, and Germany are not the Soviet Union. They combine private property, competitive markets, entrepreneurship, and multinational corporations with universal healthcare, stronger social insurance, and extensive public services. Governments do not assign citizens apartments or determine what restaurants may serve. There are legitimate arguments about taxation, government spending, incentives, and whether a particular democratic socialist proposals would work in America. Those discussions are worth having. But they should begin by accurately describing the policies being debated. If opposing democratic socialism requires Soviet tractor factories, abolished police, open borders, and knife-wielding fake IRS agents, you aren't seriously examining democratic socialism. We're arguing against a collection of caricatures. Kirk Kirkpatrick, Port St. Lucie. The first time I voted, I chose all Republican candidates. Growing up, I was deeply influenced by my conservative and loving grandfather. However, the Republican Party in those years was very different from the party it is today. The leaders of the Republican Party have evolved into individuals who put self-interests over what is best for our country, starting decades ago with legislation that continuously lowered taxes on the rich. Federal income tax rates for the top earners in 1965 were 70%. Today, the top rate is 37%, and the top corporate rate is 21%, a decrease from over 50% in the 1960s. Furthermore, the vast majority of Republican leaders have shown a complete lack of backbone, refusing to stand up to the most corrupt president our country has ever seen. Conversely, Democratic candidates offer practical solutions that invest in working families. They protect Social Security and Medicare, defend voting rights and expand access to affordable health care and education. Democrats also champion policies that create American jobs through infrastructure projects, clean energy investments and domestic manufacturing growth. Voting is not just about party labels. It is about choosing leaders who believe the government can work for ordinary people and who are committed to protecting freedoms and opportunities for everyone. I encourage voters to support Democratic candidates who are working to build a fairer, more inclusive, and more hopeful future for our country. Ron Sadler, Fort Pierce. Having little else in their bumptious bag of tricks, the radical right has decided to summon up the ghost of Joe McCarthy and call any opposition communists. After 18 months of destroying our hallowed structures, East Wing, reflecting pool, tacky Oval Office, as well as ignoring constitutional norms, imposing crushing tariffs, creating a multibillion dollar unpopular war, the radical right resorts to name calling. We of the middle class are suffering higher costs for groceries, fuel, insurance, housing, education, and commodities. The list goes on ad infinitum as the wealthy bathe in the rewards of the big ugly bill. This administration has cut thousands of jobs, denied people health care, food, social services, and cynically trod on the most vulnerable. They have denied that their tariffs have cost the average American $1,700 a year or that their idiotic war has imposed increased fuel costs and destabilized the world. Unlike the vision of Karl Marx, today's communists are clearly neo-fascists. I give you as examples, Vladimir Putin, Mao Zedong, and Fidel Castro. The modern Republican Party has drifted closer to neo-fascism, communism, and does not represent true conservative values. Democratic socialist countries such as Norway, Sweden, and Denmark have universal health care, subsidized education, elder care, humane prisons and little national debt. They are quite prosperous and are considered the most content people in the world. We have no universal health care, crowded prisons, limited elder care, ballooning debt, burgeoning inflation, and endless war. That's American exceptionalism. Charles W. Eastman, Vero Beach. I read the article on the U.S. Supreme Court possibly hearing a freedom of speech case regarding the Let's Go Brandon phrase. Court asked to hear Let's Go Brandon case, August 3. At the time I had some shirts printed with the Let's Go Brandon comment along with an added statement of my own. It was correct because it summed up then-President Joe Biden's catastrophic failures with our borders, the electric vehicle fiasco, the Afghanistan pullout, his constant gaffes, the student loan giveaway and much more. Let's Go Brandon was appropriate, and it had some humor as well. Now fast forward to today and all of the vitriolic, hateful, destructive rhetoric that's aimed at President Donald J. Trump. In my humble opinion, this continuing tirade is far worse than the humorous Let's Go Brandon statement. It's probably not possible with those on the other side, but let's have a little balance on comments like these. I still believe Let's Go Brandon was dead right then and now. Ali Bavri, Sarasota. Join the conversation, TC Palm is committed to publishing a diversity of opinions. Email us at tcnletters@tcpalm.com. Letters are subject to editing, must not exceed 300 words and must include your name, address and a daytime phone number to confirm the letter is for publication. We only publish names and cities with the letters. Real Estate Online. Palm Beach condo in Ocean to Lake Complex is priced at $2.425 million. Denver residents Dr. Barry Billier, a gastroenterologist, and his wife, Esra, a psychologist, had visions of retirement when they bought their condominium in 2023 at Oasis on the south end of Palm Beach.
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0: 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Obituaries: All Anthony Edward Colello, 75, passed away August 11, 2026. Arrangements provided by All County Funeral Home and Crematory, Stewart. Posted online on August 14, 2026. Published in Treasure Coast. Beverly Whittington. Beverly B. Whittington, 90, of Lydiates, PA, passed away on August 15, 2026. She was the loving wife of the late Richard B. Whittington, who passed away in 2016. Beverly was also preceded in death by her beloved sister, Debbie Booth. Born in the Bronx, New York, Beverly lived most of her life in Worcester, Mo. And Stewart, Florida. She was the daughter of the late Walter F. and Amy B. Lentz Brenner. Beverly was a homemaker all her life and enjoyed playing bridge, cribbage, golf, tennis, listening to opera, classical music, show tunes, and attending ballets. She loved the ocean. She was an excellent cook, and organized many memorable holiday gatherings. Beverly also enjoyed entertaining friends. But paramount to everything was spending time with her family. She is survived by her children, Beth, married to Chris Frame of Lydiates, and Richard B. Jr., married to Ginny Erson, Stonington Court, grandchildren, Emily and Laura Frame, Eric and Christina Whittington, great-grandchildren Salvi, Sophia, Ellie, and Izzy, and nieces, Amy Booth, Sandy Gatley, Diana Migliozzi, Cindy Boisjoli, and Carol Lee, nephews, Tommy Whittington, Jeff Booth, and John Dimling. Beverly's family wishes to thank all of the staff at Legend of Lydiates and Landis at Home for their kind and compassionate care during her time in Lydiates. Posted online on August 18, 2026. Published in Treasure Coast. Brenda Gail Cratton, Maine, 73, passed away August 16, 2026. 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Published in Treasure Coast. Craig C. Connell, 75, passed away July 31, 2026. Arrangements provided by All County Funeral Home and Crematory, Stewart. 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Published in Treasure Coast. David Gretz. David R. Gretz, age 67, of Stewart, Florida, passed away unexpectedly on Saturday, July 25, 2026. David was born in Pittsburgh to the late Walter and Mary Margaret Gretz, dear brother of Janet Marie, Greg Springer, and father James R. Gretz, uncle of Daniel, Amanda Springer, Kevin, Allison Springer, Michelle, TJ, Riley, Jeffrey, Rosemary Springer, great uncle to five. He is also preceded in death by two infant brothers. Friends will be received on Thursday from 4 to 8 p.m. at the Bach Funeral Home, Limited, 1500 MT Royal Boulevard, Glenshaw. A funeral mass will be celebrated in St. Matthew Parish, St. Bonaventure Church, Glenshaw, on Friday at 10 a.m. A live stream of the mass will be available at www.stmatthewpgh.org and on the parish Facebook page. In lieu of flowers, donations may be made to a charity of your choice. Posted online on August 11, 2026. Published in Treasure Coast. David Lambert, 96, passed away August 3, 2026. Arrangements provided by All County Funeral Home and Crematory, Stewart. Posted online on August 11, 2026. Published in Treasure Coast. Donald Edward Lawrence. With sadness, we announce the passing of Donald Lawrence, 88, in Palm City, Florida, on Sunday, July 5, 2026, in the comfort of his home. A celebration of life will take place at Stuart Florida Congregational Church on August 22 at 11 a.m. and will be live-streamed. In lieu of flowers, the family suggests that donations be made in his memory to the Alzheimer's Association or a no-kill pet rescue of your choice. Anyone wishing to send a message to the family or read the full obituary can do so at Don's memorial page at www.ForestHillsPalmCityFlorida.com. Posted online on August 13, 2026, published in Treasure Coast. Dorothy Graves. Dorothy Lee Graves, Dottie, 85 years young, of Vero Beach, Florida, peacefully went to heaven to be with Jesus on August 10 while at home with her family. She was born on January 26, 1941 in Greenwood, MS to Elton and Dolly Rogers. She attended Whitehaven High School and Mississippi State College for Women. Dottie married her best friend William R. Graves Sr., Russell, on May 27, 1960. She was a homemaker and true partner to her Air Force husband during his 27 years of service. Upon moving to Florida, she worked in Congressman Bill Nelson's office assisting veterans and those obtaining their citizenship, as well as Indian River Colony Club in Melbourne. She was the epitome of what a U.S. Air Force officer's wife should be and supported Russ' career to the rank of colonel. Dottie would later be called the general in their home. She loved Jesus, her family, and serving in her church and will always be remembered for being a feisty but loving leader. She held numerous roles in service to her church, the, now, Global Methodist Church. When out at a restaurant, she would always tell the server there would be a prayer prior to the meal and ask what she could pray for them specifically. Imagine the seeds that were planted in the hearts of those who needed her boldness. She is survived by her husband of 66 years, Russell, her children Russ, Rusty, and Stacy Graves, and Deborah Laduke and Michael Budnick, all of Vero Beach, her brother Carl Allen and Donna Rogers of Dahlonega, Georgia, and her sister-in-law, Peggy Rogers of Hiram, Georgia. She dearly loved her 8 grandchildren and 9 great-grandchildren. She was preceded in death by her parents and a brother, Willie E. Rogers Jr., Bill. A celebration of life will be held at the First Methodist Church in Vero Beach on Saturday, August 22 at 11 a.m. In lieu of flowers, donations may be made to Tunnel to Towers or St. Jude Children's Hospital. Posted online on August 14, 2026, published in Treasure Coast. Elizabeth Stone Zachapanik, 77, passed away August 16, 2026. Arrangements provided by All County Funeral Home and Crematory, Stuart. Posted online on August 19, 2026, published in Treasure Coast. Haroldin, Deanie, Whitcomb Wolf. Haroldin, Deanie, Whitcomb Wolf, 98, of Vero Beach, Florida, passed away peacefully at Indian River Estates on August 9, 2026. She was born on November 10, 1927, in Scarsdale, New York, to Genevieve Garnett Whitcomb and Harold Davis Whitcomb. Deanie attended Scarsdale High School in New York, graduated from Colby College in Waterville, ME in 1949 and NYU Stern School of Business in 1956. After college, she worked as a credit investigator for Guarantee Trust Co. in NYC and then returned to Colby College as an instructor in the Business Administration Department teaching accounting. In 1959, Deanie married Marshall Lee Wolf and spent most of her married life in Chatham, New Jersey. She continued working as a bookkeeper and tax preparer for a lawyer in Summit, New Jersey, and for H&R Block. Deanie is survived by a daughter, Wendy, John, White of Boxborough, Ma., a son, Charlie, Meg, Wolf of Branchburg, New Jersey, and 2 grandchildren, Andrew and Melissa White, and 3 granddogs, Noah, Lila, and Maisie. She is predeceased by her husband, Marshall, sister, Betty Bunker, from Greensboro, North Carolina, brother-in-law Bob Bunker, and niece Deborah. She is also survived by Betty's children, Robin, Paul, Timmons, Dumont Bunker and Ann, Rob, Deutsch. She was affectionately known as Gad to great-niece-slash-nephews Ann, Ryan, Confer, Catherine, Scott, Mackenzie, Michael Timmons, Stephen, Blakely, Deutsch and Philip Deutsch, and great-great-nieces Caroline, Lucy, Millie, Alice, Emma, and Cees. Deanie was a sports enthusiast and an avid tennis and paddle tennis player for most of her life. She also enjoyed golf, got her first hole-in-one at age 85, pickleball, bocce, ping pong and croquet, won her first tournament at age 96. She and Marshall traveled to all of the Grand Slam tennis tournaments. In 1986 and for 6 years she was a statistician for Tennis Ltd for the US Open in Flushing Meadows, New York, and at the Australian Open in 1988. Deanie was also a longtime New York Yankees and New York Giants fan. She enjoyed bridge, reading, and doing all types of puzzles, jigsaw, sudoku, and wordle. Her eight dogs, Annapurna, Eve, Chief, Dolly, Bumpers, Dylan, Simon and Juniper, brought great joy to her life and were treated like royalty. Deanie was an active volunteer in the communities where she lived, particularly in the local libraries and animal rescue. She also served on the board of directors for 8 years of Rockawol Deep Haven Camps Incorporated on Squam Lake in Holderness, New Hampshire, where the family has summered since 1968. Additionally, she was a member of Sea Oaks Beach and Tennis Club and Oak Harbor Club in Vero Beach. Deanie will be remembered for her strong faith, love of family and her passion for sports. She always had a bright smile, was a fierce competitor in any game she played and was blessed with a keen mind and a quick wit. The family gives special thanks to Right Choice, especially Betty, Marcia, and Beverly, and the Willowbrook Court team for their exceptional care, comfort, and companionship that they provided during her final 2 years. In lieu of flowers, the family would appreciate donations in her memory to either the Humane Society of Vero Beach, 6230 77th Street, Vero Beach, Florida, 32967, or the VNA and Hospice Foundation, 920 37th Place, Suite 101, Vero Beach, Florida, 32960. A celebration of life will be held at Indian River Estates this fall. Arrangements are under the direction of Millennium Cremation Service, Vero Beach, Florida. 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Herbert J. Lohr, 88, passed away August 6, 2026. 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Posted online on August 7, 2026, published in Treasure Coast. Lorenzo Horner. Lorenzo David, Dave, Horner III passed away peacefully at his home in Charlottesville, Virginia on August 8, 2026. Dave was the son of L. David Horner Jr. and Catherine Byers Horner of Lynchburg, Virginia. He was preceded in death by his beloved wife of 60 years, Jane Bond Horner, and his younger brother John Byers Horner, Catherine Davidson, of Richmond, Virginia. He is survived by daughters Valerie Pickard, Stephen, of Orlando, Florida, Victoria Horner of Charlottesville, Virginia, and Julie Bryant, Kevin, of Easton, Maryland, along with grandsons who he adored, Joseph Pickard, Christina Ansell, and James Pickard, Laura Beckner, of Richmond, Virginia, and Daniel Pickard, Julie Norton, of Orlando, Florida, as well as nephews Ashby Davidson Horner, Melanie Covington, and John Sherman Mahood Horner, Cecilia Phillips, of Richmond, Virginia. Born in Lynchburg on December 13, 1934, Dave graduated from E.C. Glass High School in 1952 and UVA in 1956 with a B.A. in Economics, where he played varsity basketball, and was a proud member of SAE. He later obtained a graduate degree from the Stonier School of Banking at Rutgers in 1967. After meeting on a blind date, Dave and Jane were married in her hometown of Atlanta in 1955. They lived in Pittsburgh, where Dave worked for U.S. Steel, then Dave served at sea in the Navy from 1956 to 58. Thereafter he joined the Bank of Virginia in 1959 and worked his way up to an EVP position. In 1966 he was elected president of the Bank of Central Virginia in Lynchburg, the youngest bank president in state history. In 1974, Dave and Jane moved with their family to Orlando. There, Dave served as CEO of Southeast Bank until he and partner Kelly Smith purchased the Central Florida franchise for Popeye's Famous Fried Chicken, which grew from 0 to 55 locations, the largest Popeye's franchise in the U.S. It sold in 1990, after Dave was named Florida Small Businessman of the Year. During his time in Virginia and Florida, he served in philanthropic positions including president of the YMCA, board member of Edgewood Boys Ranch and Boys Club of America, in an effort to mentor and rehab young people struggling to find their niche in life. Dave spent earlier summers as a lifeguard and dive shop owner at Virginia Beach, where he held the unofficial record for rescues in the surf, taught underwater photography and skin and scuba diving. He was one of the first nationally certified scuba instructors in the country and produced an underwater movie Diver Below, which won several national film awards, while also serving as president of the Virginia Skin Divers Association. In the mid-1970s, he pursued the rights to Spanish wrecks off the Atlantic coast. Dave was featured twice as the real person on the national game show, To Tell the Truth, with a panel of celebrities trying to guess who was telling the truth versus the imposters. Dave was always fascinated with underwater exploration, shipwreck research, sunken treasure, and unsolved mysteries. A colorful storyteller and a longtime member of the Explorers Club, he was recognized by the Bahamas and the government of Ecuador for his contribution to the salvage of three Spanish galleons lost in the 1600s. Through decades of research, he reconstructed journeys of wrecked ships, pirates, explorers, and lost airplanes, and authored several books, the first being Shipwrecks, Skin Divers and Sunken Gold. Later came Better Scuba Diving for Boys, The Blockade Runners, The Treasure Galleons, Shipwreck, Saga of Sunken Treasure, and more recently, The Earhart Enigma, which won the Silver Medalist Award for Nonfiction in Florida. His final book, Secrets and Mysteries of Christopher Columbus, was published in 2020 along with a documentary available on Amazon. Sadly, he passed away before he could author a book on the lost continent of Atlantis, which he was convinced lies below the mountains of the Azores. After 60 years of marriage, Jane sadly passed away in 2016. She was a tremendous support to Dave throughout his life. Having been a Spanish major at Randolph-Macon, she translated many archival documents for his books and was his unofficial chief of staff. Dave moved from Vero Beach to Charlottesville in 2020, to be closer to his family and friends in the area. He loved being in his old stomping grounds, surrounded by history and wonderful memories, looking out his window at Monticello Mountain, and Yuva Grounds. Plus, he was a longtime supporter of Yuva Athletics and the Jefferson Scholarship Foundation. While he missed close friends in Florida and Maryland, he always said it was great to be back home. Always a Virginia gentleman, he will be sorely missed by all that knew and loved him. We know he will keep on keeping on and make heaven a more colorful place. Our family would like to thank the Peaceful Minds caregiver team and hospice of the Piedmont, for their exceptional care. Posted online on August 11, 2026, published in Treasure Coast. Melissa M. Adams, 77, passed away August 18, 2026. 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Posted online on August 19, 2026, published in Treasure Coast. Mulchan Sahady Agapi. With heavy hearts, we announce the passing of Mulchan Sahady Agapi, who departed this life on August 3, 2026, at the age of 96. A visitation to celebrate Mulchan's life will be held at Hazley Funeral Home in Fort Pierce on Tuesday, August 11, 2026, from 9 a.m. until 12 p.m. An online guest book may be signed at www.hazleyfuneralhome.com. Posted online on August 6, 2026, published in Treasure Coast. Richard John Cummins, 85, passed away August 13, 2026. Arrangements provided by All County Funeral Home and Crematory, Stewart, Florida. Posted online on August 14, 2026. Published in Treasure Coast. Vincent Arthur Lloyd. Vincent Arthur Lloyd passed away August 11, 2026, at Treasure Coast Hospice. Vincent was born July 28, 1947, to Thomas and Mary Lloyd in Long Branch, New Jersey. After graduating from Rutgers Law School, Vincent traded the cold winters of New Jersey for the warmth of Florida. Vincent and his then-wife, Susan, packed their belongings and two infant sons into a beat-up Volkswagen and headed south for one wild ride. Vincent interviewed for an attorney position with Holland & Knight in central Florida but was instead lured to the unknown and undiscovered town of Fort Pierce. It only took one visit to Fort Pierce to convince Vincent he should decline the job offer with Holland & Knight, throw caution to the wind and open his own law practice. Vincent had always been a risk-taker, and this was by far his riskiest move. The move paid off. Vincent quickly befriended local native and attorney, Edgar Al Brown, and the two opened the law firm of Lloyd & Brown in the early 70s. Lloyd & Brown would eventually morph into Lloyd, Hoskins & Pierce and became one of the largest law firms on the Treasure Coast. Vincent was widely recognized as the king of workers' comp. Vincent loved a good battle, whether it was fighting insurance companies, ex-wives, addiction, or cancer, Vincent fought the fight and he fought to win. After growing his law practice into a powerhouse firm, Vincent set his sights on growing his family. Vincent and his new wife Glenda suddenly had 6 children under the age of 6, in addition to the 4 children Vincent shared with first wife Susan. To Vincent, his new large family gave him the ultimate bragging rights. Never one to sit idle, Vincent had the ambition of becoming a true entrepreneur. Vincent was often credited with sparking the revitalization of F.T. Pierce by renovating the Fort Pierce Hotel building and countless others in the downtown area. Over the years, Vincent owned the original Tiki Bar and Restaurant, Gopher Broke Groves, Lloyd's Travel, Value Vend, and the Treasure Coast Antique Mall, to name a few. When not tending to his many irons in the fire, Vincent would flee to Grand Cayman, where he owned not one, but 2 homes, just to ensure there would always be enough room for friends and family. Vincent was a voracious reader and collector of art, amassing a large collection of Dylan Thomas books and Beanie Backus paintings. Vincent loved to travel and was known to take month-long safaris to Africa. Late in life, Vincent moved to Italy, where he took up painting and learning to speak Italian, while spending quality time with his daughter Katie. One of Vincent's proudest moments was having his paintings in the display window at the renowned Fendi store in Rome. Vincent experienced many chapters in life and always spread love and smiles to all he encountered. Self-pity was never an option. Vincent is survived by his brother, William Lloyd, Mary, sister Mary Elizabeth Lloyd, sister-in-law Kathy Lloyd, former wives, Susan Slingluff, Michael, and Glenda Belcher, his children, Christian Lloyd, Lisa, Colin Lloyd, Sarah, Ian Lloyd, Cecilia, Katrin Lloyd Rufino, John, Chloe Lloyd, Natalie Cowrie, Ferris, Nadine Brown, Wes, Dylan Lloyd, and Blythe Hawkins, Dusty, and 15 grandchildren whom he adored. He is predeceased by his parents, Thomas and Mary Lloyd, his stepmother, Anne Lloyd, his brother, Thomas Lloyd, and his son Aidan Lloyd. The family is eternally grateful for Vincent's caretaker, Lois Steckel, who allowed Vincent to live independently with dignity until his death. A celebration of life will take place on August 20, 2026 from 5 p.m. to 7 p.m. at Cobb's Landing in Fort Pierce. Arrangements are under the direction of Hazley Funeral Home, Fort Pierce. An online guest book may be signed at www.hazleyfuneralhome.com. 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Walter Barr, born July 16, 1934, formerly of Port St. Lucie, Florida, USA, and Montego Bay, Jamaica, WI, transitioned April 16, 2026. Memorial service is scheduled Friday, August 28, 2026, 10 a.m., Rolling Oaks Cemetery and Cremation Gardens, 2200 Southwest Del Rio Boulevard, Port St. Lucie, Florida 34953, USA. Walter is survived by a host of family, relatives, and friends. Posted online on August 14, 2026, published in Treasure Coast. Willard C. Avery Jr. 97, passed away August 14, 2026. 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Published in Treasure Coast Sports Online. How John Sumrall is embracing Florida Gators championship culture. Florida football coach John Sumrall ultimately will be judged by wins and losses. But give the 44-year-old Sumrall credit for embracing the Florida Gators championship culture this offseason. Super 11, Vero, S. Wonderful Mons 4 aims to go from champ to champion Vero Beach. Despite knowing his father Wonderful Terrific Mons 3 for years, Lenny Jankowski first heard about Wonderful, champ? Mons 4 when he was in 7th grade. He was telling me about champ and how he was geared up to come here, Jankowski said of Mons 3. Everybody's proud of their kids. I was excited to hear he had a son, but I was more excited to see him. TC Palm Super 10, Vero Beach takes top spot in new football rankings. The curtain is about to rise on the 2026 high school football regular season. Last week, FSA programs across the state suited up for preseason contests, while SSAA teams already played games that counted in the standings. Beginning with this week's 12-game slate on the Treasure Coast, every game now counts. Indian River Online. Florida counties rank for highest, lowest foreclosure risk. Florida has the worst foreclosure rate of any state in the country for the first half of 2026, according to Nest Cash. The real estate consulting company found 27,494 foreclosure filings in the first half of the year, up 32.7% from this time in 2025. Nest Cash determined the foreclosure risk of Florida counties and gave a score between 0 and 100 based on four factors: market softness, mortgage cost burden, mortgage delinquency, and unemployment. The counties were separated into three categories: elevated, moderate, and lower, based on which have a greater or lower foreclosure risk. St. Lucie was in the elevated category, while Martin and Indian River were in the lower category. Of all 67 counties in Florida, St. Lucie County had the third highest foreclosure risk with a score of 60.8. In mortgage cost burden, St. Lucie County scored a 38.7%. Cost burden was determined by the share of homeowners in each county who spend more than 30% of household income on mortgage, according to Nest Cash. Counties at an elevated foreclosure risk had higher mortgage cost burden scores. In mortgage delinquency, St. Lucie County received a score of 1.8%. Mortgage delinquency was determined by missed loan payments of 90 days or more, which is one of the earliest foreclosure indicators, according to Nest Cash. St. Lucie County is one of the pandemic boom suburbs where prices ran up fast, and where owners who bought or refinanced near the peak now carry payments that outrun local incomes, according to Nest Cash. Martin County was ranked number 58 for foreclosure risk with a score of 36.4. In mortgage cost burden, Martin County scored a 35.2%. Cost burden was determined by the share of homeowners in each county who spend more than 30% of household income on mortgage, according to Nest Cash. Indian River County was ranked number 40 for foreclosure risk with a score of 41. In mortgage cost burden, Martin County scored a 33.4%. Cost burden was determined by the share of homeowners in each county who spend more than 30% of household income on mortgage, according to Nest Cash. Olivia Franklin is TC Palm's trending and breaking news reporter. You can contact her at olivia.franklin@tcpalm.com, 317-627-8048, or follow her on X at @liv_5. Florida homicide victim was published. Author, just full of life. Don Kriskiewicz, a New Jersey native, was a published author who styled hair and was just full of life. That's how friends and those who knew the 52-year-old woman described her August 20th, 4 days after she was found with a gunshot wound in the 500 block of First Street and later died. Sheriff's officials on August 20th also detailed the investigation and apprehension in West Virginia of Matthew Waggle, 33, the man accused of killing her. Sheriff Eric Flowers said officials believe Waggle traveled via Greyhound bus to Orlando, then to Vero Beach via Uber before the slaying. He was there for 10, 15 minutes tops, Flowers said of Waggle's time in the area. He murdered her in cold blood in the street. Vincent Bashore, 61, of Vero Beach, said he met Chris Kiwik about 5 years ago, and they wound up dating. I was with her for 4.5, almost 5 years up until last October, Bashore said. She's a very lively, active, good person. Bashore said Chris Kiwik originally is from New Jersey, and has a sister, half-brother, and 2 children. Chris Kiwik wrote a romance novel, Knew You Were Waiting, and recently had a book signing event at a Barnes & Noble booksellers in Melbourne, according to Bashore. She was almost done with the second book, Bashore said. I thought everything was going great in her life even though we broke up and we were still good friends. Bashore said Chris Kiwik considered the beach her happy place, and she enjoyed going there and relaxing. He last talked with her about 2 weeks ago. They had Bloody Marys and beers at Filthy's Fine Cocktails and Beer, and hung out. Bashore said he adopted Turbo, Chris Kiwik's puggle. When she moved out, she moved around a couple of times, and I figured, well, he needs a little stability in his life, Bashore said. He's 13, he's getting old, I figured instead of some stranger taking him, I decided, well, I better go get him. Flowers said Waggle and Chris Kiwik had a relationship, which Chris Kiwik ended. Waggle moved away, and sheriff's officials last determined he was living in Arizona in early August. Mr. Waggle came here to Indian River County fully intent on shooting and killing Don, Flowers said. That was his entire premise. Erica Cottle, 42, said she met Chris Kiwik through her best friend, Bashore. They set up a dinner and all three met at Chive, a restaurant in the Miracle Mile shopping district in Vero Beach. I wanted to continue being his friend and I didn't want her to feel intimidated that I'm a woman and also his friend, Cottle said. I just ran up and hugged her and told her how happy I was to meet her and we just had the best dinner ever. Cottle, of Palm Beach County, remarked being an author was a passion of Chris Kiwik's. She said Bashore was a supportive friend.

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1: 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Anthony Edward Colello, 75, passed away August 11, 2026. 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Published in Treasure Coast. Beverly Whittington. Beverly B. Whittington, 90, of Lydia's, PA, passed away on August 15, 2026. She was the loving wife of the late Richard B. Whittington, who passed away in 2016. Beverly was also preceded in death by her beloved sister, Debbie Booth. Born in the Bronx, New York, Beverly lived most of her life in Worcester, Ma, and Stuart, Florida. She was the daughter of the late Walter F. and Amy B. Lentz Brenner. Beverly was a homemaker all her life and enjoyed playing bridge, cribbage, golf, tennis, listening to opera, classical music, show tunes, and attending ballets. She loved the ocean. She was an excellent cook, and organized many memorable holiday gatherings. Beverly also enjoyed entertaining friends. But paramount to everything was spending time with her family. She is survived by her children, Beth, married to Chris Frame of Liddy's, and Richard B. Jr., married to Ginny Erson, Stonington Court, grandchildren, Emily and Laura Frame, Eric and Christina Whittington, great-grandchildren Salvi, Sophia, Ellie, and Izzy, and nieces, Amy Booth, Sandy Gatley, Diana Migliozzi, Cindy Boisjoli, and Carol Lee, nephews, Tommy Whittington, Jeff Booth, and John Dimling. Beverly's family wishes to thank all of the staff at Legend of Liddy's and Landis at Home for their kind and compassionate care during her time in Liddy's. Posted online on August 18, 2026. Published in Treasure Coast. Brenda Gale Cratton, Maine, 73, passed away August 16, 2026. Arrangements provided by All County Funeral Home and Crematory, Stewart. Posted online on August 17, 2026. Published in Treasure Coast. David Gretz. David R. Gretz, age 67, of Stewart, Florida, passed away unexpectedly on Saturday, July 25, 2026. David was born in Pittsburgh to the late Walter and Mary Margaret Gretz, dear brother of Janet Marie, Greg Springer, and father James R. Gretz, uncle of Daniel, Amanda Springer, Kevin, Allison Springer, Michelle, TJ, Riley, Jeffrey, Rosemary Springer, great uncle to five. He is also preceded in death by two infant brothers. Friends will be received on Thursday from 4 to 8 p.m. at the Bach Funeral Home, Limited, 1500 MT Royal Boulevard, Glenshaw. A funeral mass will be celebrated in St. Matthew Parish, St. Bonaventure Church, Glenshaw, on Friday at 10 a.m. A live stream of the Mass will be available at www.stmatthewpgh.org and on the parish Facebook page. In lieu of flowers, donations may be made to a charity of your choice. Posted online on August 11, 2026. Published in Treasure Coast. David Lambert, 96, passed away August 3, 2026. Arrangements provided by All County Funeral Home and Crematory, Stewart. Posted online on August 11, 2026. Published in Treasure Coast. Donald Edward Lawrence. With sadness, we announce the passing of Donald Lawrence, 88, in Palm City, Florida on Sunday, July 5, 2026, in the comfort of his home. A celebration of life will take place at Stewart, Florida Congregational Church on August 22 at 11 a.m. and will be live streamed. In lieu of flowers, the family suggests that donations be made in his memory to the Alzheimer's Association or a no-kill pet rescue of your choice. Anyone wishing to send a message to the family or read the full obituary can do so at Don's memorial page at www.ForestHillsPalmCityFlorida.com. Posted online on August 13, 2026. Published in Treasure Coast. Dorothy Graves. Dorothy Lee Graves, Dottie. 85 years young, of Vero Beach, Florida, peacefully went to heaven to be with Jesus on August 10 while at home with her family. She was born on January 26, 1941 in Greenwood, MS to Elton and Dolly Rogers. She attended Whitehaven High School and Mississippi State College for Women. Dottie married her best friend William R. Graves Sr., Russell, on May 27, 1960. She was a homemaker and true partner to her Air Force husband during his 27 years of service. Upon moving to Florida, she worked in Congressman Bill Nelson's office assisting veterans and those obtaining their citizenship, as well as Indian River Colony Club in Melbourne. She was the epitome of what a U.S. Air Force officer's wife should be and supported Russ' career to the rank of colonel. Dottie would later be called the general in their home. She loved Jesus, her family, and serving in her church and will always be remembered for being a feisty but loving leader. She held numerous roles in service to her church, the, now, Global Methodist Church. When out at a restaurant, she would always tell the server there would be a prayer prior to the meal and ask what she could pray for them specifically. Imagine the seeds that were planted in the hearts of those who needed her boldness. She is survived by her husband of 66 years, Russell, her children Russ, Rusty, and Stacy Graves, and Deborah Laduke and Michael Budnick, all of Vero Beach, her brother Carl Allen and Donna Rogers of Dahlonega, Georgia, and her sister-in-law, Peggy Rogers of Hiram, Georgia. She dearly loved her 8 grandchildren and 9 great-grandchildren. She was preceded in death by her parents and a brother, Willie E. Rogers Jr., Bill. A celebration of life will be held at the First Methodist Church in Vero Beach on Saturday, August 22 at 11 a.m. In lieu of flowers, donations may be made to Tunnel to Towers or St. Jude Children's Hospital. Posted online on August 14, 2026. Published in Treasure Coast. Elizabeth Stones Achapanik, 77, passed away August 16, 2026. 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Posted online on August 19, 2026. Published in Treasure Coast. Haroldin, Deanie, Whitcomb Wolf. Haroldin, Deanie, Whitcomb Wolf, 98, of Vero Beach, Florida, passed away peacefully at Indian River Estates on August 9, 2026. She was born on November 10, 1927, in Scarsdale, New York, to Genevieve Garnett Whitcomb and Harold Davis Whitcomb. Deanie attended Scarsdale High School in New York, graduated from Colby College in Waterville, ME in 1949 and NYU Stern School of Business in 1956. After college, she worked as a credit investigator for Guaranty Trust Co. in NYC and then returned to Colby College as an instructor in the Business Administration Department teaching accounting. In 1959, Deanie married Marshall Lee Wolfe and spent most of her married life in Chatham, New Jersey. She continued working as a bookkeeper and tax preparer for a lawyer in Summit, New Jersey and for H&R Block. Deanie is survived by a daughter, Wendy, John, White of Boxborough, Ma., a son, Charlie, Meg, Wolfe of Branchburg, New Jersey, and 2 grandchildren, Andrew and Melissa White, and 3 granddogs, Noah, Lila, and Maisie. She is predeceased by her husband, Marshall, sister, Betty Bunker, from Greensboro, North Carolina, brother-in-law Bob Bunker, and niece Deborah. She is also survived by Betty's children, Robin, Paul, Timmons, Dumont Bunker and Anne, Rob, Deutsch. She was affectionately known as Gad to great-niece-slash-nephews Anne, Ryan, Confer, Catherine, Scott, Mackenzie, Michael Timmons, Stephen, Blakely, Deutsch and Philip Deutsch, and great-great-nieces Caroline, Lucy, Millie, Alice, Emma, and Cece. Deanie was a sports enthusiast and an avid tennis and paddle tennis player for most of her life. She also enjoyed golf, got her first hole-in-one at age 85, pickleball, bocce, ping pong and croquet, won her first tournament at age 96. She and Marshall traveled to all of the Grand Slam tennis tournaments. In 1986 and for 6 years she was a statistician for TennisStatLTD for the US Open in Flushing Meadows, New York, and at the Australian Open in 1988. Deanie was also a longtime New York Yankees and New York Giants fan. She enjoyed bridge, reading, and doing all types of puzzles, jigsaw, sudoku, and wordle. Her eight dogs, Annapurna, Eve, Chief, Dolly, Bumpers, Dylan, Simon and Juniper, brought great joy to her life and were treated like royalty. Deanie was an active volunteer in the communities where she lived, particularly in the local libraries and animal rescue. She also served on the board of directors for 8 years of Rockawol Deep Haven Camps Incorporated on Squam Lake in Holderness, New Hampshire, where the family has summered since 1968. Additionally, she was a member of Sea Oaks Beach and Tennis Club and Oak Harbor Club in Vero Beach. Deanie will be remembered for her strong faith, love of family and her passion for sports. She always had a bright smile, was a fierce competitor in any game she played and was blessed with a keen mind and a quick wit. The family gives special thanks to Right Choice, especially Betty, Marcia, and Beverly, and the Willowbrook Court team for their exceptional care, comfort, and companionship that they provided during her final 2 years. In lieu of flowers, the family would appreciate donations in her memory to either the Humane Society of Vero Beach, 6230 77th Street, Vero Beach, Florida, 32967, or the VNA and Hospice Foundation, 920 37th Place, Suite 101, Vero Beach, Florida, 32960. A celebration of life will be held at Indian River Estates this fall. Arrangements are under the direction of Millennium Cremation Service, Vero Beach, Florida. 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Posted online on August 18, 2026, published in Treasure Coast. Lorenzo Horner. Lorenzo David, Dave, Horner III passed away peacefully at his home in Charlottesville, Virginia on August 8, 2026. Dave was the son of L. David Horner Jr. and Catherine Byers Horner of Lynchburg, Virginia. He was preceded in death by his beloved wife of 60 years, Jane Bond Horner, and his younger brother John Byers Horner, Catherine Davidson, of Richmond, Virginia. He is survived by daughters Valerie Pickard, Stephen, of Orlando, Florida, Victoria Horner of Charlottesville, Virginia, and Julie Bryant, Kevin, of Easton, Maryland, along with grandsons who he adored, Joseph Pickard, Christina Ansell, and James Pickard, Laura Beckner, of Richmond, Virginia, and Daniel Pickard, Julie Norton, of Orlando, Florida, as well as nephews Ashby Davidson Horner, Melanie Covington, and John Sherman Mahood Horner, Cecilia Phillips, of Richmond, Virginia. Born in Lynchburg on December 13, 1934, Dave graduated from E.C. Glass High School in 1952 and UVA in 1956 with a B.A. in Economics, where he played varsity basketball, and was a proud member of SAE. He later obtained a graduate degree from the Stonier School of Banking at Rutgers in 1967. After meeting on a blind date, Dave and Jane were married in her hometown of Atlanta in 1955. They lived in Pittsburgh where Dave worked for U.S. Steel, then Dave served at sea in the Navy from 1956 to 58. Thereafter he joined the Bank of Virginia in 1959 and worked his way up to an EVP position. In 1966 he was elected president of the Bank of Central Virginia in Lynchburg, the youngest bank president in state history. In 1974, Dave and Jane moved with their family to Orlando. There, Dave served as CEO of Southeast Bank until he and partner Kelly Smith purchased the Central Florida franchise for Popeye's Famous Fried Chicken, which grew from 0 to 55 locations, the largest Popeye's franchise in the U.S. It sold in 1990, after Dave was named Florida Small Businessman of the Year. During his time in Virginia and Florida, he served in philanthropic positions including president of the YMCA, board member of Edgewood Boys Ranch and Boys Club of America, in an effort to mentor and rehab young people struggling to find their niche in life. Dave spent earlier summers as a lifeguard and dive shop owner at Virginia Beach, where he held the unofficial record for rescues in the surf, taught underwater photography and skin and scuba diving. He was one of the first nationally certified scuba instructors in the country and produced an underwater movie, Diver Below, which won several national film awards, while also serving as president of the Virginia Skin Divers Association. In the mid-1970s, he pursued the rights to Spanish wrecks off the Atlantic coast. Dave was featured twice as the real person on the national game show, To Tell the Truth, with a panel of celebrities trying to guess who was telling the truth versus the imposters. Dave was always fascinated with underwater exploration, shipwreck research, sunken treasure, and unsolved mysteries. A colorful storyteller and a longtime member of the Explorers Club, he was recognized by the Bahamas and the government of Ecuador for his contribution to the salvage of three Spanish galleons lost in the 1600s. Through decades of research, he reconstructed journeys of wrecked ships, pirates, explorers, and lost airplanes, and authored several books, the first being Shipwrecks, Skin Divers and Sunken Gold. Later came Better Scuba Diving for Boys, The Blockade Runners, The Treasure Galleons, Shipwreck, Saga of Sunken Treasure, and more recently, The Earhart Enigma, which won the Silver Medalist Award for Nonfiction in Florida. His final book, Secrets and Mysteries of Christopher Columbus, was published in 2020 along with a documentary available on Amazon. Sadly, he passed away before he could author a book on the lost continent of Atlantis, which he was convinced lies below the mountains of the Azores. After 60 years of marriage, Jane sadly passed away in 2016. She was a tremendous support to Dave throughout his life. Having been a Spanish major at Randolph-Macon, she translated many archival documents for his books and was his unofficial chief of staff. Dave moved from Vero Beach to Charlottesville in 2020, to be closer to his family and friends in the area. He loved being in his old stomping grounds, surrounded by history and wonderful memories, looking out his window at Monticello Mountain, and Yuva Grounds. Plus, he was a longtime supporter of Yuva Athletics and the Jefferson Scholarship Foundation. While he missed close friends in Florida and Maryland, he always said it was great to be back home. Always a Virginia gentleman, he will be sorely missed by all that knew and loved him. We know he will keep on keeping on and make heaven a more colorful place. Our family would like to thank the Peaceful Minds caregiver team and hospice of the Piedmont, for their exceptional care. Posted online on August 11, 2026, published in Treasure Coast. Melissa M. Adams, 77, passed away August 18, 2026. 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Published in Treasure Coast. Vincent Arthur Lloyd. Vincent Arthur Lloyd passed away August 11, 2026, at Treasure Coast Hospice.
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2: Good day. You are listening to today's edition of the New York Times. It's August 21st, 2026, and my name is Les. The first article today, the message behind Trump's threats of economic warfare against Iran. President Trump's threats of a quote-unquote economic D-Day carry a clear signal to Iran that he does not want to go back to war. By Anton Troyanovsky and Alan Rappaport. Treasury Secretary Scott Bessent tried to reassure investors worried about the pressure campaign on Iran on Thursday, declaring that a resumption of quote-unquote large-scale fighting was unlikely. The problem for the Trump administration is that Iran was also listening. President Trump this week promised an quote-unquote economic D-Day against Iran, a quote-unquote crushing operation to quote-unquote cripple Iran. The U.S. clampdown is formidable, a combination of wartime destruction, a naval blockade, and sanctions that have already put the Iranian economy under more pressure than its regime has experienced in decades. But between the lines of the administration's threats was a signal that Mr. Bessent made as clear as ever on Thursday. Mr. Trump does not want to go back to war right now. The president is waging an economic campaign against Iran, having already spent weeks bombing the country earlier this year, and having stepped back from multiple threats since then to resume the violence. As a result, experts say, Mr. Trump is stuck in a conflict with limited leverage, a demonstrated vulnerability, and an emboldened adversary. Even as Iran reels from shortages and inflation, Mr. Trump is likely to increasingly feel the pressure of the approaching midterm elections in the shadow of an unpopular war and high gas prices. It is a dangerous combination, experts say, that could prompt Iran to sense American weakness and lash out. They read him now as not wanting to escalate militarily. Dennis B. Ross, a former Middle East negotiator for presidents of both parties, said of Iran's leaders. That creates an incentive for them to show that they may escalate militarily, he added. Mr. Bessent told CNBC on Thursday that the Treasury Department would hold a news conference about the new measures targeting Iran next Monday. He said traders had been wrong to bid up the price of oil in response, given that the administration's new economic threats were a sign there would not be an immediate return to full-scale bombing. If you are doing the maximum economic pressure, then that means that likely there will not be a large-scale kinetic restart, but I would emphasize that is for now, Mr. Bessent said. Mr. Trump announced his upcoming quote-unquote economic D-Day against Iran in a social media post Wednesday evening, warning of, quote, economic warfare and isolation on an unprecedented scale. These maniacs are on the ropes, and these historic measures will cripple them and their ability to project terror worldwide, end quote, according to Mr. Trump and what he wrote on Truth Social. Among the challenges for Mr. Trump is that he has repeatedly threatened Iran with large-scale destruction, only to pull back from the threat. He spoke in June about his fear of an extended war pushing the United States into an economic quote-unquote depression. And polls show the Iran war to be widely unpopular, even increasingly among Republicans, creating a political Achilles heel for Mr. Trump as a conflict he described as a weeks-long, quote-unquote, little excursion nears its six-month mark. Iran's regime has shown in recent months that it can withstand the large-scale death and destruction meted out by American and Israeli bombs, as well as impose costs on the United States by, among other things, attacking oil tankers in the Strait of Hormuz. U.S. gasoline prices remain more than a dollar a gallon higher than they were before the start of the war. U.S. military bases in the Persian Gulf have been severely damaged. 18 American service members have been killed, and munitions have run low. Along the way, a deal to end the war has remained elusive, even in terms of a full reopening of the strait. The Iranian resilience and retaliation appear to have pushed Mr. Trump to rely on economic pressure to try to force Iran's hand. Analysts note that the administration has already imposed extraordinary pain on Iran's economy, with Mr. Trump's naval blockade compounding the damage done by this spring's bombing campaign. A new escalation came on Wednesday when the United Arab Emirates, a crucial economic partner across the Persian Gulf from Iran, said it would halt all trade and financial transactions with the country. But going further could be difficult for Mr. Trump, who warned in his Truth Social post that, quote-unquote, any country providing any kind of, quote-unquote, lifeline to Iran would, quote, itself face tremendous economic consequences, end quote. Iran's most important financial lifeline is China, which buys most of Iran's oil. China is the indispensable piece of an economic pressure campaign against Iran, said Miad Maleki, a senior fellow at the Hawkish Foundation for Defense of Democracy's think tank in Washington, who previously worked on sanctions policy at the Treasury Department. No substitute can absorb Iranian crude at China's scale, Mr. Maleki added in a text message. But Mr. Trump has worked to improve his relationship with Xi Jinping, the Chinese leader, who is expected to meet Mr. Trump in Washington on September 24th. Analysts said they anticipate that the Trump administration will be cautious in pressuring China, especially given the upcoming summit, leaving open the question of just how much more severe the U.S. economic campaign against Iran can become. Mr. Bessent told CNBC that the administration's conversations with China on the matter would remain private. Iran has been under comprehensive sanctions for years, said Edward Fishman, senior fellow and director of the Maurice R. Greenberg Center for Geoeconomics at the Council on Foreign Relations. The only major thing left to do is aggressively target Iran's trading partners, above all, China, he added. He went on to say, I'm skeptical Trump is willing to risk instigating an economic war with China right now. Then there's the question of how Iran would respond under severe financial strain, especially given the widespread recognition that Mr. Trump wants to avoid going back to war. Mr. Ross, the former Mideast envoy, said Iran could be expected to look for a way to put fresh military pressure on the United States or its Gulf allies. And that expectation, in turn, highlights the uncertainty over Mr. Trump's longer-term strategy as gas prices stay high, the midterms loom, and munition stocks remain low. I've not seen throughout this process the ability to think beyond the immediate next step, Mr. Ross said of the administration's approach to Iran. They're playing checkers. They're not playing chess, he added. And that concludes that article. Next up, and in a related article, spike in quote-unquote dark oil tankers in Gulf raises risk of catastrophic spills. More vessels are navigating the Strait of Hormuz with their location devices turned off to evade attacks by Iran, adding to the threat of collisions. By Lisa Friedman. The risk of a catastrophic oil spill in ecologically sensitive waters around the Strait of Hormuz has hung over the region since the start of the war in Iran. Now the threats are increasing, maritime experts say, as the conflict has widened and more tankers are navigating the region's waterways, with their tracking transponders turned off to dodge military strikes and drone attacks. The advent of transponders and more advanced navigation equipment has made modern shipping safer and cut down on collisions and spills. Turning them off or going quote-unquote dark is a perilous activity typically reserved for vessels under sanctions or carrying illicit loads. But since March 1st, there have been an alarming 1,514 dark crossings in and out of the Persian Gulf, according to Kepler, a maritime data firm. When more ships become invisible, situational awareness declines, said Kaveh Madani, director of the United Nations University Institute for War, Environment, and Health. In a narrow and strategically congested waterway such as the Strait of Hormuz, reduced transparency adds another layer of environmental risk, Mr. Madani said. Major spills threaten ecosystems. Those risks are compounding across the region. Three different oil slicks are spreading through the Persian Gulf and Gulf of Oman, according to maritime security experts who are tracking the spills. One has reached the coast of Iran's Keshem Island and its sensitive mangrove ecosystems. The spill is believed to have been caused when a projectile hit a cargo vessel in the Strait of Hormuz on August 3rd. By Wednesday, the spill was about 80% contained, Ahmadreza Lajanzadeh, a deputy at Iran's Department of Environment, said in a statement. A second slick has been spotted near the island of Siri, an oil and gas hub in the center of the Gulf. The origin of that spill has not been verified. Most worrisome is a tanker known as the Caroline Bezengi, which was carrying nearly 1 million barrels of Russian crude bound for Asia. The ship, operating under international sanctions, ran aground off Oman after an unexplained explosion in early June. The ship is believed to be part of a so-called shadow fleet that Russia uses to circumvent Western financial restrictions on its oil exports. The slick now covers an estimated 400 to 500 square miles and is seeping into a nature reserve that is home to endangered hawksbill and green sea turtles, Arabian sea humpback whales, and thriving coral reefs. The oil has begun to wash up on the beaches of the mainland in an area known as the Turtle Coast. These are not simply slicks that disappear when they are no longer visible from satellites, Mr. Madani said. The oil can contaminate beaches and coastal habitats and have lasting consequences for marine species and potentially human health. None of the active spills have been directly attributed to a vessel's going dark to avoid Iranian military strikes. Yet experts warn that the tactics of wartime survival are now overlapping with the unsafe habits of illicit shipping. Whether turned off to dodge drones or to evade sanctions, disabled transponders eliminate the safety buffers designed to prevent oil spills. Wartime tactics meet uninsured vessels. Before the United States and Israel launched airstrikes in Iran on February 28th, more than 130 vessels per day passed through the Strait of Hormuz, a narrow channel.

Kepler, about 300 ships were responsible for the 1,514 dark crossings since March 1st. The vast majority were traveling without insurance. Iran's national oil company owns 50 of those vessels. The others are linked to companies in a variety of countries, but primarily the United Arab Emirates, Greece, and China, including Hong Kong. Karen E. Young, a senior research scholar at Columbia University focusing on the Middle East, said that until Gulf oil-producing nations were able to add pipeline capacity to avoid the Strait of Hormuz, unsafe navigation practices would continue. State-owned oil companies will have an advantage because they are more likely to own their own tankers, she said. The future favors national oil companies that can assume risk and pay for things, Ms. Young said. Shipping has relied on navigation technology for decades. Since 2004, the International Maritime Organization, a UN standards-setting agency, has mandated the use of ship-identifying systems on virtually all large international cargo ships, as well as passenger vessels. With it, vessels share information like their position, speed, and path by radio to coastal offshore stations. Other ships and agencies use it to avoid collisions. It's not, quote-unquote, nice to have equipment, said Dimitrios Empatzidis, a senior risk and compliance analyst at Kepler. Ship captains have the legal flexibility to turn off transponders for safety reasons, he noted, but in normal times, that is done with the permission of the country under whose laws a ship is registered, known as the flag state, and an insurer, he added. The war in Iran has led captains to make more decisions on the fly. The risks are heightened because captains have become more reliant on the sophisticated equipment. They have done this manual way of crossing the seas only as a lesson in their classes. It means we are turning back to the technologies we were having on the vessels 20-something years ago, and we do have increased exposures to collisions, Mr. Ampadzidis said. That means potentially more oil spills. Robin Mills, the chief executive of Kamar Energy, a consultancy, noted that the waters in the region were already under pressure from overfishing, desalination, and climate change. Another major spill would be a disaster, he said. And that ends that article. The next article, how Harvard's epic fight with Trump is costing the university. The federal government has slowed Harvard's funding despite the university's legal victories. The conflict is forcing hard choices on campus by Mark Arsenault and Irina Huang. One of Harvard University's biggest federal funding streams is down sharply, according to a New York Times analysis of government data. The declines have persisted even after a federal judge forced the Trump administration to reverse drastic cuts to the university last year. The funding from the National Institutes of Health currently lags about 18% behind the average pace of grants during the Biden administration, the analysis shows. Last year, Harvard successfully sued the Trump administration after the government announced it had frozen more than $2.2 billion in 2025 from multiple federal agencies. But unlike then, when Trump officials made a public spectacle out of announcing the cuts, the NIH is mainly delaying, reducing, or rejecting grant requests, often leaving researchers and university leaders in the dark about what is happening. The reduction appears to be the latest front in the Trump administration's on-again, off-again war with Harvard and other elite universities. It is a new, more subtle tactic that is harder to fight in court, but that could be just as damaging if cuts and uncertainty build. The Trump administration has targeted a number of the nation's elite universities, accusing them of tolerating anti-Semitism and pursuing racial diversity in ways that flout the law, among other criticisms. Harvard, the country's wealthiest university, has been one of the most frequent targets of federal officials. As the Trump administration has pulled multiple levers to try to bring Harvard and other schools to heel, Harvard has often pushed back. It was the first institution to sue the Trump administration, has won in court on a number of occasions,

0: has not reached a settlement with the federal government, as other prominent schools have done. Now, however, the university faces cuts that may be harder to counter. Last September, a judge ruled that the administration had improperly cut off funding to Harvard when it ended all of its grants in 2025, finding that the government had violated Harvard's First Amendment rights. But in the ruling, the judge suggested that there were lawful means the government could pursue if it wanted to restrict Harvard's money, should it choose to. That is what is happening now. Through June 30th of this fiscal year, which began October 1st, the NIH provided Harvard 309 awards worth a total of $200 million. The amount is down from an average of roughly 440 awards worth $246 million for the same nine-month period in 2021 to 2024, according to the latest data available. Harvard is still one of the largest recipients of NIH funding, though it is far behind the top grantees, such as Johns Hopkins, the University of Michigan, and Yale. Other major research universities have also seen reductions in NIH funding. Though NIH support has slowed compared to the Biden years, the 2026 awards are outpacing last year, when Harvard's funding was frozen. By the same point in 2025, NIH funding to Harvard was stalled at 201 grants worth $94 million. In recent months, Harvard's individual schools have laid off staff. The leadership of the university's largest division, the Faculty of Arts and Sciences, reported in an email to the division on August 14th that 165 of its staff positions had been eliminated in a layoff and restructuring. The job cuts were aimed at reducing a major deficit. Carrie Barbash, an organizer and former president of the Harvard Union of Clerical and Technical Workers, said the final number of layoffs may change as some staff members whose jobs were eliminated consider moving into some newly designed roles. The current grant slowdown is not taking place evenly across Harvard. The university's Chan School of Public Health is heavily dependent on NIH funds and has seen nearly 25% less in grant funding this year, compared to the average amount from 2021 to 2024. The NIH has obligated $67 million across 63 awards to Chan through June of this fiscal year. The 2021 to 24 average for the same time period was $90 million across more than 100 awards. Nancy Krieger, a professor of social epidemiology at the Chan School, said that fallout from the funding slowdown goes beyond individual projects that lost grants. More than a year of federal cuts and legal fights over the reductions have, quote, shaken any sense of stability as to whether the federal government is a reliable funder, end quote, according to Krieger. The school is already cutting back, with layoffs and reductions in the number of slots for PhD students. It's not just that you lost funding, it's that you're reducing the size of the cohort for the next generation of researchers that you're training. What is the knowledge lost? And what are the myriad ripple effects for the economies of the cities and towns that depend on universities as major employers? Dr. Krieger said. Harvard has also won some rounds in its fight with the administration. Harvard's court victories protected much of its grant money and its ability to host international students. A federal judge on August 13th dismissed a Trump administration lawsuit against Harvard that had accused the school of tolerating anti-Semitism and sought the ability to deny it grants. Harvard's endowment continues to ride the stock market to record highs, and the university's steadfastness under pressure has inspired supporters and alumni who do not want it to yield to President Trump. While Yale University is in talks to perhaps become the next elite school to settle with the administration, Harvard continues to hold out. Harvard is not believed to be engaged in any serious settlement talks at this time. Harvard is fighting for principles, both legal and constitutional, and doing so on behalf of the entire system of colleges and universities, said Lee Bollinger, the former president of Columbia University. We should all be grateful, Bollinger added. Yet, as Mr. Bollinger noted, quote, any litigant will inevitably pay a high price, end quote. The administration has pushed the fight to Harvard on several fronts. The university is still engaged in other litigation and appeals with the Trump administration. A loss in any major case could be devastating. The Trump administration continues to open fresh battles. The government is proposing new budget rules that would give the administration's political appointees more power over grants. White House spokeswoman Liz Houston blamed the ongoing battles between the university and the administration on Harvard's, quote, stubborn commitment to unlawfully discriminating on the basis of race and failing to properly protect its students. Unless Harvard comes to the table in good faith, the Trump administration will continue pursuing every available legal avenue to enforce federal civil rights laws, end quote. Facing the uncertainty caused by lawsuits, grant slowdowns, and other pressures from the administration, Harvard and other schools are likely to continue to retrench, said Tom Garrity, a former president of Amherst College. The main thing you do in uncertainty is hunker down and say, what cuts can we make right now, he said, noting that research universities are already trimming back on PhD programs. Tighter research budgets will mean scientists are more likely to seek jobs outside the United States, he said, while those still at American schools may be less likely to take the unconventional big swings in their research that can lead to scientific breakthroughs. This is going to hurt, Mr. Garrity said, and it's going to hurt a lot more in 10 years than it does now, he added. The government has pursued appeals of federal court rulings that went Harvard's way last year. The two sides, as well as a number of outside parties, filed briefs this summer over last fall's decision in the funding case. The government is also appealing a June 2025 court decision blocking the administration's effort to stop Harvard from hosting international students. Oral arguments in that case are scheduled for October. And that concludes that article. Next up, and in a live update on the Trump administration, Canada considers U.S. trade deal as deadline nears. By Ian Austin and Anna Swanson. Trump tariff talks leave a key Canadian official hopeful. During another round of talks on Thursday, Canadian officials expressed some optimism that an effort to avert damaging new tariffs set to take effect Saturday morning and preserve Canada's biggest trade relationship was paying off. Dominic LeBlanc, the Canadian minister in charge of U.S. trade, and Janice Charette, the chief trade negotiator, met with Jameson Greer, the U.S. trade representative, in Mr. Greer's offices, Mr. LeBlanc's office said. We're very close. We continue to make progress, Mr. LeBlanc said on his way out of the meeting after 3 hours, adding that Ms. Charette remained inside and in discussions with U.S. officials. We're going to stay here and do the work that's necessary, LeBlanc added. Prime Minister Mark Carney of Canada and his officials must now decide whether to accept a proposed American trade deal that falls well short of what they are seeking, or risk the United States imposing 50% tariffs on tens of billions of dollars in Canadian exports. On Tuesday night, President Trump suspended the sweeping new tariffs and announced that the two countries had reached a deal requiring only that some details and paperwork be worked out. But if Canada does not finalize the pact by early Saturday morning, new tariffs on about $20 billion worth of Canadian exports will take effect. People in the United States and Canada who are familiar with the negotiations said that talks were still very much underway and that they went well beyond tying off loose ends. The sticking points center on the three key Canadian industries that Mr. Trump hit with tariffs of up to 50% last year: steel, aluminum, and lumber. In the talks, the United States has discussed reducing tariffs on some Canadian steel and aluminum exports to 25% from 50%, three people familiar with the plan said. That would still be about twice the rate Canada is seeking. Canadian steel exports would also face a quota under which only a certain volume would qualify for the proposed lower tariff, another person familiar with the negotiations said. Domestically, the Trump administration is facing a backlash to the proposal from U.S. steel mills, which have argued that the change would undercut their production. For the auto sector, a tariff that Mr. Trump imposed last year could be lowered to 15% from 25%, with a discount for the value of American parts, three other industry executives said. One person briefed on the talk said that Canada was pushing back against the proposal on autos. He said it appeared that the United States picked 15% to match the tariff Mr. Trump imposed on Japanese and Korean autos. Because the U.S. side has been unyielding on the rate, the person said that Canada was proposing to effectively lower the tariff by giving credit for Canadian parts as well as American ones. The Office of the U.S. Trade Representative and the White House did not immediately respond to a request for comment. Mr. Trump's current auto tariffs have shattered free trade in the sector, which dates to 1965 and has made the industry highly integrated across the border. Mr. Trump has repeatedly described Canadian-built autos as products that the United States should not import. Negotiators have also been discussing important rules governing the North American auto industry under the United States-Mexico-Canada Agreement. The Trump administration has proposed raising the requirement for how much of a car's content must come from North America to 82% from the current 75%, as well as requiring 50% of a car's materials to come from the United States. Canada and Mexico have both opposed the idea of a U.S.-specific content requirement. Industry executives say they view the U.S. proposal as an opening position that will probably be negotiated down. Still, the U.S. effort to reorder the rules of the North American auto industry could be harmful to Canadian interests. Several people in the auto industry, as well as experts, say that a 15% tariff on autos would gradually doom the industry in Canada. Historically, the auto trade between the two countries has had a slight surplus for the United States. Over the last decade or so, exports from Canada by the three Detroit-based automakers have declined considerably, leaving Toyota and Honda as by far the largest producers in the country. Since Mr. Trump returned to office, Stellantis has moved production of a new Jeep from Ontario to Illinois, leaving a Canadian factory empty. General Motors closed an electric van factory and reduced its pickup truck assembly line in Ontario to one shift. Honda canceled plans for a major expansion in Canada to produce electric vehicles and batteries, but recently announced plans to build a new factory in the United States. Flavio Volpe, the president of the Automotive Parts Manufacturers Association of Canada, said that after accounting for American parts, a 15% tariff effectively becomes a 7.5% tariff. But the profit margin on most autos is about 6%, he said. He added that the U.S. content discount would probably force companies to source more American parts to the detriment of the Canadian industry. Greg Mardoux, a former executive at Toyota's Canadian manufacturing operations, said that a 10% tariff might make Canadian factories marginally profitable, but would not halt their gradual disappearance, despite the difficulty and expense of moving production. It becomes a long-term bleed, he said, adding that with any auto tariffs, the trajectory is not positive at any level. Jean Simard, the president of the Aluminum Association of Canada, said that a lack of supply in the United States and demand in Europe had meant that the current tariffs had not affected his members' sales. The market takes all of our metal, he said. It is unlikely, Mr. Simard said, that tariffs will prompt an expansion of aluminum production in the United States because making aluminum requires vast amounts of electricity, something that is increasingly in short supply. In January, an American aluminum producer sold a smelter in Kentucky to a company that will use its electrical supply to power a data center. It doesn't make sense, he said. You're paying more for aluminum in the U.S. by a factor of about $1,500 a ton than you would be paying in Europe just because of the tariffs, Simard said. the outcome of talks between the United States and Canada has important implications for Mexico, which is negotiating separately with the Trump administration on the future of the USMCA. Marcelo Ebrard, the Mexican economy secretary, returned to the U.S. Trade Representative's office Wednesday for more discussions, following meetings the evening before. Those talks centered on the sectoral tariffs that the Trump administration has levied on cars and car parts, as well as how the USMCA rules governing auto trade could change, a person familiar with the meeting said. Canada does appear to have agreed to one U.S. demand, an end to the boycott of American wine and spirits by government-owned liquor systems in 8 of 10 Canadian provinces. In a virtual meeting with Canada's premiers on Wednesday, Mr. Carney asked those who have banned the sale of U.S. liquor to restore it, according to several premiers. Wab Kanu, the premier of Manitoba, said that he agreed to Mr. Carney's request but reserves the right to pull American alcohol from shelves if Mr. Trump takes further trade actions against Canada. He also had a message for drinkers. Don't buy it, let it sit on the shelf, Mr. Kanu told a news conference, adding that a continued boycott would send a message that, quote, we don't like Donald Trump's approach to trade or his way of treating Canada, end quote. And that concludes that article. The next article, investing in bonds? Be careful. High-quality bonds are still safer than stocks, but they have been swinging in value. So move cautiously, our columnist says. By Jeff Sommer. Startling headlines about the bond market are inescapable. Yields of U.S. Treasuries this week touched their highest levels since the financial crisis of 2007, and bonds in Canada, Japan, Germany breached levels they hadn't reached in at least a decade. On Wednesday, the U.S. government intervened, briefly stanching the bond market rout. The Treasury Department announced it was increasing its capacity to buy longer-term bonds to $4 billion per weekly operation from $2 billion. In response, yields moved a bit lower. This followed another Treasury intervention this month that bolstered the Japanese yen and briefly lowered yields on longer-term treasuries. But volatility in the bond market returned on Thursday as investors remained on edge. The possibility of further action by the Treasury, and perhaps by the Federal Reserve, makes predicting bond yields and prices exceptionally hazardous at the moment. Bond market turmoil can be disconcerting for investors who turn to high-quality bonds, especially treasuries, for safety. It would be easy to think, if this is safety, count me out. But bonds continue to have many virtues. High-quality individual bonds, especially treasuries, as well as most mutual funds and exchange-traded funds that hold them, have traditionally been far more stable than their stock counterparts. Shares can collapse in price. U.S. Treasuries, in particular, are all but guaranteed to maintain their value, plus interest, when held to maturity. Bonds are always a valuable part of a long-term investor's toolkit, but you need to be careful when using them. Undeniably, even solid bonds have lost market value this year. There's an enduring lesson in that. If you intend to park your cash for a few months or need to sell before a bond hits maturity, you get whatever the market is offering. There are probably better options like money market funds, high-yield savings accounts, and certificates of deposit. Bond funds are better for the long haul. They can be portfolio stabilizers, offsetting the volatility of stocks. The central problem for bond investors this year is that price declines are inevitable when interest rates rise. That's essential bond math. Prices move in the opposite direction of interest rates or yields. Throughout much of the world, interest rates have been soaring. That's making bond investing especially tricky right now. Rising rates. The bond market sets interest rates through a vast series of moment-by-moment decisions by thousands of traders. As I wrote earlier this month, the market is saying that global risks are rising. A partial list of those risks includes the possibility of even higher inflation, fiercer wars and tariffs, and other geopolitical dislocations, questionable use of immense sums of capital to build artificial intelligence, an uncertain direction for the Federal Reserve under its new leadership, mounting national debt, and broad political dysfunction. Where rates are going tomorrow is impossible to say, but the much bigger question is how high they will go in the next decade. That's a reasonable threshold if you're contemplating the purchase of bond that won't mature for 10 or even 30 years. Even at their recent peaks, yields aren't that high, not yet, on a historical basis. The economy in the past has grown resiliently when yields were much higher than they are now. Capital Economics, an independent financial research firm in London, takes that perspective, saying on Tuesday, quote, "The recent sell-off in global government bond markets is significant, but it does not yet amount to a crisis," end quote. Yes, higher yields have driven up costs for borrowers of all sorts, from people seeking mortgages to those carrying credit card debt and student loans, and for companies with big capital needs, like the tech giants building AI data centers with mountains of borrowed money. But the economy is still growing, and the stock market has largely shrugged off higher yields so far, Capital Economics said, adding, "The immediate macroeconomic impact should remain limited unless the rise in yields spreads, or if it leads to a broader tightening of financial conditions," end quote. A central problem: most individual investors in the United States hold stocks and bonds through funds, not as individual securities. In calm times, it was reasonable to think of bond funds simply as quote-unquote steady eddies that you could count on for reliable, if modest, returns. They provided a buffer against wild swings in stocks, the prima donnas of financial markets, with their enticing rewards and all too frequent disappointments. Lately, however, it's the bond funds that have been disappointing. This year, they are down in value nearly across the board, reflecting the sea change in global interest rates. That's hurt short-term investors, but there is a bright side for those taking a long view. The key is this: if yields linger on a higher plateau, future bond returns will be richer. That's because fund managers constantly need to buy new bonds, and higher yielding ones will generate more income for investors via higher interest payments. In that respect, prospects for bond fund investors right now are better than they were before rates increased. It's like quote-unquote buying the dip in a stock index after prices have fallen. You're ahead of the game, assuming the market moves in the right direction. Don't get too excited, though. If yields continue to surge higher instead of plateauing, there will be further losses. In that case, parking your money elsewhere will turn out to be a better course. This dynamic affects individual bonds too, though if you hold a treasury to maturity, you needn't worry much about shifts in market value. Bond funds, however, are required to quote-unquote mark to market or post the latest market prices, so the pain of losses is right there, out in the open. What to look for? Unsuspecting investors may be dismayed by aspects of bonds that look like flaws but are, in fact, essential features. For instance, interest rate increases tend to have a greater negative impact on longer-dated bonds, more precisely on those with greater duration, a measure of a bond's response to changing rates. This core property of bonds is why long-term treasuries, often said to be the safest of securities, have been among the hardest hit this year. For example, since the U.S. and Israeli attack on Iran drove up interest rates in late February, the iShares 20-plus year Treasury bond ETF, which holds only long-term bonds, has lost more than 8% in total return. In that same period, the Vanguard Total Bond Market Index Fund, which contains corporate bonds in addition to treasuries, lost only about 2%. The Vanguard Fund is simple. It tracks the investment grade benchmark, the Bloomberg U.S. Aggregate Bond Index. But from the performance standpoint, the gap between the Vanguard and iShares Fund mainly comes down to duration. The Vanguard Broad Bond Market Fund has a duration of about 5.7 years, compared to 14.9 years for the iShares Long-Term Treasury Fund, according to FactSet. What those numbers mean is that every time rates shift, price changes are magnified in the Long-Term Treasury Fund. So before buying any fund, you may want to check its duration for a clue about how it will behave when interest rates, which you can't control, start to oscillate. The higher it is, the greater the fund's price moves when interest rates shift. Another worthwhile metric is standard deviation, a statistic that tells you how much a fund's price swings. The iShares fund has a relatively high standard deviation, and from this perspective, it looks much more like a stock fund in the wildness of its fluctuations than a core investment grade bond fund like the Vanguard Total Bond Market Index Fund. The swings of the Vanguard Total Bond Market Index this year, using that measure, have been modest, about one-third that of the overall U.S. stock market, as tracked by the Vanguard Morningstar Total Stock Market ETF, according to FactSet. These kinds of details point to larger considerations. They suggest that even if bonds and bond funds have been hurt by interest rate increases this year, it's possible to avoid extreme fluctuations by choosing carefully. What's more, it's worth remembering that in big downturns, high-quality bonds provide safety guarantees that you can't get from stocks. I happen to prefer the ease and diversification of broad index funds for both stocks and bonds. But high-quality individual bonds, including municipal bonds for minimizing tax liabilities, can be worthwhile too. I'd add a major caveat. Try to make sure that you won't need to sell such bonds prematurely. One solution for some retirees is a quote-unquote bond ladder containing a series of individual treasuries that mature regularly, say on an annual basis, over periods like 20 years. That approach can provide steady, secure income. Inflation-protected treasuries, or TIPS, T-I-P-S, can be useful in bond ladders too. But you will need to accept that as long as interest rates shift, the market values of all these bonds will swing too. And alas, no one knows where the markets are going, either for stocks or bonds. That's why it's wise to spread your risks. Hold stocks in the hope of big returns, bonds in case the stocks don't pan out, and cash to get through wild swings in the bond market of the kind that we're having this year. And that ends that article. Next, we have Return of Harry and Meghan to UK renews questions about their security fears. The couple lost their publicly funded security after deciding to leave Britain in 2020, deepening their split with the royal family. By Adam Goldman. Before they left Britain in 2020, Prince Harry and his wife Meghan weathered a storm of threats and digital abuse. A former top police official once described their safety risks as, quote-unquote, disgusting and very real. Such threats made security a paramount issue for the couple once they announced this week that they are returning to live in Britain. Their safety had been at the heart of the fallout from their original decision to leave the country when the government withdrew their publicly funded armed security after they stepped down from their royal roles. The pair have said the decision put them in danger and it became a bitter flashpoint in their rupture with the royal family. Harry at one point even claimed the move was a plot to keep him in Britain. The couple have not said what kind of arrangements they have made for their protection upon their return, expected this month. But the kind of security they had access to while living in California for the past few years is not possible in Britain without government resources. While armed private security is legal and ubiquitous in the United States, guns are tightly restricted in Britain. Even top American law enforcement officials such as FBI agents must get permission from the government to carry firearms in Britain. Still, an unarmed detail is relatively common among Britons who use private security, said Chris Phillips, a former senior British counterterrorism official. There are a lot of people over here that have security and they are not armed, he said. As for Harry, he added, there are going to be threats to him. There is no doubt about it. Harry and Meghan's return to Britain comes at a time when they are unpopular with the British public, and news coverage of their security has emphasized comments from Britons saying they do not want the government to pay for it. The armed details that the government provides are stretched thin, officials have warned, in part because of a high number of protectees. Britain has a record 9 living former prime ministers who get round-the-clock security. Prime Minister Andy Burnham refused to wade into the royal saga on Thursday when questioned by reporters, declining to say who would foot the bill for protecting Harry, Meghan, and their two children, Archie, age 7, and Lilibeth, age 5. This is a private matter. It's a matter for Harry and for Meghan, and we wish them well in the moves that they are making, Mr. Burnham said. As Harry and Meghan split with the royal family in 2020, questions over their safety arose as part of a larger debate over their expectations about a post-royal life. At the time, a committee responsible for some security decisions in Britain decided that the couple would no longer be eligible for the police protection typically given to royal family members. The committee, known as RAVEC, is made up of government and police officials and members of the royal household. It is responsible for making security arrangements for the royal family and other figures put at risk by terrorism or other threats. Harry challenged the decision and, at a hearing in 2022, said he would, quote, reimburse or proactively finance the cost of the security measures, end quote. But RAVEC decided it was not right for wealthy people to be able to rent armed police from the government. Harry has said that his family needed full-time armed protection when visiting Britain, where his father, King Charles III, brother William, next in line for the throne, and other relatives live. In court, his lawyers revealed threats to his safety and described, quote-unquote, additional layers of racism and extremism that they said were fueling the abuse. Harry lost part of that legal challenge in 2023, and a judge dismissed his case the following year, but he appealed. In April 2025, Harry's lawyers argued before England's Court of Appeal that the decision to withdraw protection violated official policy. The court ruled against him. Separately, the RAVEC committee had planned to review security arrangements in Britain for the family. The panel is independent but overseen by the Home Office. A decision has been delayed because the government had to deal with protecting an, quote, unprecedented 9 former ministers at once, end quote, the Times of London reported last month. The Home Office said in an emailed statement on Thursday, quote, it is our longstanding policy not to provide detailed information on those arrangements, as doing so could compromise their integrity and affect individuals' security, end quote. In a BBC interview, in May 2025, Harry said that he hoped to finally reconcile with his family. He and the King had fallen out over the security withdrawal. Charles was diagnosed with cancer in 2024. But Harry was clear about the dangers to his family. I can't see a world in which I would bring my wife and children back to the UK at this point, he told the BBC. He said the last, quote-unquote, sticking point in a return to Britain was security, spurring questions about the turnaround and whether the contentious issue has since been resolved. And that ends that article. The next article, Orbán's office thrown open, is not the den Hungarians expected. The new government of Peter Magyar hoped to use the suite overlooking the Danube as evidence of an autocrat's indulgence. The trappings fell short, by Andrew Higgins. Ferdinand Marcos, the longtime dictator of the Philippines, suffered the indignity after losing power. So did Viktor Yanukovych, Ukraine's kleptocratic leader, and Nicolae Ceaușescu, Romania's communist tyrant. All had their private offices, off-limits to all but loyal courtiers for years, suddenly thrown open to the public. Throngs of people clumped through their quarters, marveling and disgusted, over the top, gold-trimmed decor and extravagant luxury. Viktor Orban, the Prime Minister of Hungary for 16 years, until his humiliating defeat in an April election, was never a despot, but his downfall has still opened his long-sealed inner sanctum to the public gaze. For the past 3 months, Mr. Orban's suite of offices in a lavishly renovated 17th-century Carmelite monastery overlooking the Danube River has been crowded with Hungarians eager for a peek inside the rooms from where the country was run. Peter Magyar, Mr. Orban's successor as Prime Minister, started the stampede shortly after he was sworn into office, in May. He visited the former monastery known as Carmelita, live-streaming his wanderings through empty corridors of deposed power and declaring them, quote-unquote, a symbol of the lordliness, opulence, and lies of Mr. Orban's rule. As an exercise in political theater designed to shock, however, the opening up of Carmelita has disappointed some visitors. The building's interior is not particularly opulent. It looks more like a high-end boutique hotel than a spendthrift dictator's pleasure dome. In Mr. Magyar's telling, Mr. Orban's election defeat was not a routine democratic transition, but, quote-unquote, a total regime change, and was the start of what he calls, quote-unquote, Operation Cleansing Fire, the exposure and purge of the previous government's wasteful extravagance. Balázs Orbán, the former prime minister's political director, said Mr. Magyar was trying to fuel a fiction. Our liberal political enemies always accused us of being dictators, but we never crossed the line, he said, noting that Mr. Orbán accepted his election defeat without complaint and made no attempt to hang on to his offices in Carmelita. The conservative experiment is over for the moment, and we will see whether the Hungarian people will like this new experiment or not, he said. Mr. Magyar is a conservative too, but rallied many liberals to his side. Guided tours of Carmelita, perched on a hill in Budapest Castle District, have given more than 25,000 people a chance to see fine artwork hanging on the walls and to enjoy a spectacular view of the Hungarian capital spread across both sides of the Danube. I was surprised that it was not more luxurious, Aviko Aksai, age 54, said after a recent visit with her husband. I expected more grandiosity and pomp, she added. Her husband, András Veszprémi, age 55, was also underwhelmed. I'm a bit disappointed, he said, grumbling that he, quote, was expecting to see the cigar room, end quote. An adjacent building used by Mr. Orbán's cabinet chief does have a cigar room, shown off with glee by Mr. Magyar in a separate live-streamed visit, but there is no sign of one at Carmelita. Nor is there anything like the 4-pound solid gold paperweight in the shape of a loaf of bread that President Yanukovych of Ukraine left on his desk when he fled to Russia in 2014. There's not even Mr. Orbán's desk. He took it with him. The only hint of gilt bling is the faux gold patine on an elevator door. Expensive oil paintings by celebrated Hungarian artists decorate the walls. But they are all on loan from the National Museum, so they were left behind when Mr. Orbán moved out. A small bedroom off Mr. Orbán's main office on the second floor is almost monastic in its simplicity. It looks as though it was furnished from IKEA with a narrow metal bed frame and a fiberboard cabinet. Such a puritanical resting place, Mr. Magyar said during his live stream visit in May. Public interest has still been huge, and the state property agency that owns the building restricts access to people who sign up for entry tickets online. The waiting list is weeks long. With no evidence of opulent living on display, Mr. Magyar focused during his tour of Carmelita on two paper shredders left behind by Mr. Orbán, decrying what he said was the previous government's efforts to destroy incriminating documents. Mr. Orbán and his ministers, he said, quote, thought that all documents could be shredded or deleted, but I'm sure this is not the case, end quote. A priority task for his new government, he said, would be setting up a National Asset Recovery and Protection Office to return and safeguard state assets that he believes were stolen by the previous government. Fidesz, the former governing party of Mr. Orbán, has condemned efforts to recover what the new government says are stolen assets as evidence of Mr. Magyar's quote-unquote aggressive tyranny. Aside from the shredders, a few chairs and tables, a library full of antique books and the borrowed artwork, Mr. Orbán and his staff left little behind. They left a Bible on a table in the anteroom to Mr. Orbán's office, open to a page with a cryptic passage underlined. Quote, "The Most High is sovereign over all kingdoms on earth and gives them to anyone he wishes and sets over them the lowliest of people," end quote. Nobody is sure what message that was intended to leave for the new government. Mr. Orbán was not particularly religious, though he did have a priest mark the frame of the door leading to his office in chalk with a benediction. For visitors, the main draw of Carmelita is that it looms so large for years in their imaginations as a closed, secret world atop a hill in which Mr. Orbán plotted Hungary's transformation to, quote-unquote, a liberal democracy. It appeared daily in opposition media outlets as shorthand for Mr. Orban's style of politics, haughty, self-absorbed, and increasingly detached from voters' concerns. Akos Kovacs, an employee at the state property agency now responsible for Carmelita, said, "Nobody really knew or cared about this building until Mr. Orban moved in. After that," he said, "it became burdened by politics. Now everyone is interested." And that ends that article, and that's all the time we have for today. Thank you for listening.
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2: Hello, everyone. My name is David Murphy from the Talking Information Center. Today is Friday, August 21st, 2026. I will be reading today's USA Today. The first article is the U.S. government spending problem killing your American dream? By Medora Lee. The U.S. government's massive spending spree is going to make it even harder for Americans to keep pace with rising costs and reach the American dream, economists said. The U.S. gross federal debt surpassed $40 trillion for the first time in history, the U.S. Treasury said this week. That's a number with 13 zeros and looks like this. It's a picture of it. It is more than double the $19.95 trillion when President Donald Trump was sworn in for the first time in January 2017. And it includes $32.266 trillion in Treasury securities held by the public and $7.782 trillion in intra-governmental debt holdings. Even if most Americans may not be able to fathom those numbers, they're already feeling the effects of them every day, economists said. Soaring debt, if unchecked, boosts inflation and interest rates and reduces wages and opportunities for Americans, they said. The $40 trillion national debt has a direct influence on everyday living costs, said Caleb Quackenbush, director of fiscal policy at the nonpartisan, nonprofit, Bipartisan Policy Center think tank. Our nation's lenders, concerned about the lack of a plan to get our fiscal house in order, are asking taxpayers to pay more for what government borrows. That also raises the cost of debt for everyone else. If a mortgage is out of reach or financing for your business has gotten more expensive, the debt is part of the reason. To pay for increased spending, the government issues debt like treasuries and bonds with higher interest rates to attract investors. When investors put money into government debt, they do so at the expense of more productive private investments, what economists refer to as the crowding out effect. Those private investments might include the development of new products and technologies, construction of buildings and roads through loans, or buying company stock or bonds. if there's less investment in technologies that made it easier and cheaper to produce goods and services, prices are likely to increase and shortages may be more likely, the Government Accountability Office said. The Congressional Budget Office estimates that for every dollar added to the deficit, private investment loses 33 cents, which diminishes economic growth and wages over time. After three decades, CBO found that the average annual per person income would be $9,000 lower or reduced by 10% if government debt continued to grow instead of being pared down. Americans won't actually see a drop in their paychecks, but it's money they will potentially never pocket, economists said. Americans, especially younger and future generations, will feel the loss with a lower standard of living. Not only will the economy and wage growth slow, but there's potential for higher taxes and interest rates, economists said. A key figure of the debt report is the public debt to gross domestic product, or GDP, ratio, which measures how much of the government debt is held by non-government entities relative to what the nation produces annually. The ratio has consistently risen. The CBO estimates that debt to GDP ratio will rise from 101% this year to 120% in 2036. That's well above the previous record of 106% reached after World War II. Every 10% increase in the debt-to-GDP ratio translates into a 0.2 to 0.3 percentage point increase in interest rates, a 2019 CBO study said. More debt leads to higher interest rates, making credit less affordable, the budget lab at Yale said in March. For example, the rise in long-term interest rates since 2015 due to the ballooning deficit significantly raised the cost of a 30-year mortgage on a median home price in 2025 by about $2,500 annually. That's roughly $36,000 more than people paid over the life of the loan compared to if federal debt had remained static. Similar to how a growing deficit crowds out private investments, it also squeezes public investments, economists said. Just the interest payments alone on the massive debt are the third largest part of the government budget after health care and Social Security. The cost of servicing our debt is already consuming resources that could be used to grow our economy, strengthen our national security, and improve American lives, said Representative Lloyd Smucker, Republican, Pennsylvania, vice chair of the House Budget Committee, in a statement. The main way to reduce the swelling deficit is to put an ice pack on it, economists said. Some economists suggest Congress commit to limiting spending, especially in the fastest growing areas. Much of that borrowing is to sustain fast-growing Social Security and Medicare costs, which face looming trust fund shortfalls in 2032 and 2033, Quackenbush said. Any path to stabilizing the debt will require lawmakers to confront the challenges of those programs head-on. Some options for Social Security have included reducing benefits for high earners, raising the full retirement age, and raising the income cap for payroll tax that helps fund Social Security benefits. So ends the article. Journalist military members held at gunpoint at Space Force Base by James Powell. Excuse me. Multiple journalists and two military escorts accompanying them to an event at the Vandenberg Space Force Base in Southern California this week were briefly detained at gunpoint, believing they were gate runners, affected news organizations reported. The incident occurred ahead of an August 18th groundbreaking event for a missile operator training facility at the base, according to KEYT. Vandenberg Space Force Base is located in Santa Barbara County, about 9 miles northwest of Lompoc, California. NewsHawk reported that a public affairs staff vehicle and cars carrying journalists from NewsHawk, KEYT and KSYB, and the Santa Maria Times Lompoc Record had pulled off to the side of a road to allow all media vehicles to clear the base security. At least one member of base security raised an alarm about gate runners, according to NewsHawk. Sirens were sent off and barriers deployed, according to KEYT. One by one, with firearms pointed at the group, base police ordered each vehicle to pull forward, NewsHawk reported. Police then demanded that the drivers and passengers exit individually with hands raised. Security personnel handcuffed two military officers and placed them in base vehicles, while media members were told to wait on the nearby curb, according to NewsHawk. All reporters were later released without further incident, according to KEYT. Both NewsHawk and KEYT reported that the 30-minute detainment caused journalists to miss the event they were invited to cover. It appears that some members of the Vandenberg security team are seriously in need of additional training, said Tom Bolton, NewsHawk's editor-in-chief. This was a failure on multiple levels, and the base owes apologies to the affected journalists. Both KEYT and NewsHawk reported that a person representing the base apologized for the incident on the scene. In a statement provided to KEYT, a Space Launch Delta 30 spokesperson said that the base has been experiencing an increased number of unauthorized entry attempts. The spokesperson said that there was a breakdown in communication as media entered the installation. Every potential unauthorized presence must be treated as a legitimate threat until proven otherwise, the statement read. KEYT reported, while we recognize this may have been unsettling, the security of the base and his personnel is our priority. A Space Launch Delta 30 spokesperson said in a statement to USA Today that the detainment was a result of a coordination gap that caused the media convoy to proceed before the credentialing process was fully completed, and that the installation commander has ordered review of the media coordination process. Vandenberg takes both installation security and our responsibility to invited media seriously, the statement said.

looming midterm elections. "I thought this was the state fair," he told reporters Thursday, August 20th, amid the wafting aroma of grilled meat and bedecked in a red apron. "Chairman Chuck Grassley mentioned to me several months ago that I should come out for this, and I committed to it," Blanche told reporters. "My whole department is filled with great Americans, and it is in no small part to Chairman Grassley. So you guys have a great senator, you have a great attorney general, and it's great to be here." Blanche said he's working closely with Byrd, who is seeking re-election, on issues related to farming and agriculture. "We can't fix every challenge that Iowans have today," he said. "And there's a lot of factors that go into the challenges. But what we can do is make sure we focus on the problem. And that's what we're doing in D.C. But he also said that the Department of Justice hasn't given up on its pursuit of voter information, despite a string of losses in federal courts. Blanche is just the latest in an influx of top Trump administration officials who have been dispatched to Iowa this summer. The growing list of cabinet officials to land in Iowa this month include Secretary of Defense Pete Hegseth, Treasury Secretary Scott Bessent, Secretary of Health and Human Services Robert F. Kennedy Jr., Veteran Affairs Secretary Doug Collins, Trade Representative Jameson Greer, and Small Business Administration Administrator Kelly Loeffler. Secretary of Agriculture Brooke Rollins will also be in the state on Friday, August 21st. And a crop of Republican Party leaders have similarly made treks to Iowa, including Republican National Committee Chair Joe Gruters, House Ways and Means Chair Jason Smith, and House Majority Leader Steve Scalise. A deluge of national politicians at the Iowa State Fair typically indicates a burgeoning crop of presidential candidates ahead of a caucus year. But few of those arriving in Iowa of late are among those names being floated for a 2028 White House run. Instead, some have speculated that the intent is to boost Iowa Republicans in what is expected to be a competitive midterm. Hotly contested races for governor and U.S. Senate top the ticket, and a matchup all the way down the ballot could be in play this November. Independent election analysis at Cook Political Report on August 20th moved the U.S. Senate race into its most competitive category, calling it a toss-up race and moved the governor's race in favor of Democrats, saying it leans their way. But Blanche denied his visit was political. "I saw an influx of cabinet officials a few weeks ago in Wyoming," he said. "I saw an influx of cabinet officials a few weeks ago in Miami as well. So I like that there could be a narrative that we run around compensating for fear of what's going to happen in an election. But it's not true." He accepted an invitation from Grassley, who chairs the Senate Judiciary Committee, to visit Iowa when there was still snow on the ground in D.C. I promise you that to the extent that there's a grand plan for Iowa, it's that this administration cares about ranchers, cares about farmers, and I'm not surprised that there are other folks here, he said. Instead, he praised Iowa pork as spectacular and heaped praise
praise, and Iowa political leaders such as Bernie

0: Bird, and Grassley, who he called friends. This is literally one of the top 10 most iconic things to do to celebrate America 250, Blanche said. So I'm doing one of the top 10 things, and I'm glad to be here. Blanche also dismissed any interest in running for president in 2028. I am not. No, he told NBC News from the fair, adding, I couldn't be more sure. Iowa previously turned over its voter registration data to the federal government at the request of the Department of Justice. The data included sensitive information such as partial Social Security numbers of the state's more than 2 million registered voters, according to Secretary of State Paul Pate. Some states have fought back the government's request, and multiple judges have ruled against the department's efforts to access state voter rolls. Blanche has said there's a possibility the DOJ could ask the Supreme Court to weigh in. The way that the system works, as everybody knows, is if you lose at the district court level, you can appeal, or you can try to work out a deal with the right person for the state, he told reporters August 20th. We're doing all those different things, and we're not going to stop doing it. We're not motivated by a loss or a win at the district court. Bird joined in support of Blanche's remarks. She has made election security a focus of her office, even as she has declined to say whether her office erred in advising Secretary of State Paul Pate to turn over Iowa voter information to the federal government, despite numerous court rulings rebuffing the federal government's pursuit of that information in other states. It's a felony to vote illegally, she said, with Blanche nearby. We would like to prevent that. And I do not want to have an illegal vote mixed in with legal votes because it cancels out some Iowans' vote. And there's no way to unscramble that egg. There's no acceptable amount of fraud. So ends the article. We forgave. Michael Cohen interviews Trump. Talks shock reconciliation. Trump's longtime attorney testified against his former boss in court, but is now publicly reconciling with him by Zach Anderson and Zachary Schrimmel. After a dramatic falling out that included testifying against his former boss in court, Michael Cohen is now talking about reconciliation with President Donald Trump, saying ahead of his radio interview with the president that the two men forgave each other. Cohen interviewed Trump August 20th for his radio show. In a Substack post about how the conversation came about, Cohen wrote that it takes far more courage to extend a hand across a divide than it does to throw stones from behind a keyboard. A part of the interview aired the evening of August 20th. Cohen said the full interview will air on Sunday, August 23rd. How can two men who spent years in a very public war, who hurtled verbal missiles across an enormous legal and political canyon, ever sit down together again? Cohen, Trump's former attorney and longtime fixer, said in the post, the answer is actually much simpler than people want it to be. We forgave. In a brief interview with USA Today, Cohen said his conversation with Trump lasted 40 minutes, and was phenomenal, but declined to offer specifics. Cohen played nearly 15 minutes of his interview with Trump on the August 20th show, where the president touted the U.S. military operations in Venezuela, the ongoing Iran war, decreased crossings at the border, and other administration's priorities. The interview marks another remarkable turn in a decades-long relationship that imploded in spectacular fashion after Trump's 2016 presidential win. Cohen was one of Trump's closest aides before denouncing him and testifying against him. Cohen was sentenced to 3 years in prison in 2018 after pleading guilty to multiple criminal charges, including campaign finance violation involving hush money payments he said were made at Trump's direction to former Playboy model Karen McDougal and adult film actress Stormy Daniels. He slammed Trump in court, saying, "My own weakness was blind loyalty to the man that caused me to choose the path of darkness time and time again. I felt it was my duty to cover up his dirty deeds." While waiting to report to prison, Cohen delivered scathing testimony to Congress about his former boss, describing him as a racist, a con man, and a cheat. Cohen later testified in the criminal case brought against Trump over falsifying business records to cover up the payment to Daniels. In his 2024 testimony, Cohen said Trump approved paying Daniels $130,000. Trump was convicted on 34 criminal charges in the case. He subsequently won re-election and received a sentence shortly after his inauguration that did not include any jail time or a fine. Trump has repeatedly lashed out at Cohen, calling him a liar and a sleazebag. The public effort to patch things up has been in the making for a while, though. Cohen told USA Today that he has met with Trump 3 times over the last year. "Eventually, both of us had to confront a question that is far more difficult than deciding who was right. Was the past going to own the future?" Cohen wrote an August 20th Substack post. "For me, the answer became no. Loyalty doesn't mean pretending someone never hurt you. Forgiveness doesn't mean surrendering your principles. Reconciliation doesn't mean rewriting history," Cohen added. "It means deciding that your history doesn't have to end with your worst chapter." Making nice with Trump could benefit Cohen if he decides to seek presidential clemency for his 2018 conviction. He told Politico he wasn't sure if he'd ask for clemency. "We'll see," Cohen said. "Will I make the request down the road? I don't know. Maybe, maybe not." So ends the article. 8 dead after charter plane crash in western Alaska, military says, by Charles Ventura. A charter plane crashed at a remote military radar site in western Alaska on August 20th, killing all 8 people on board, the U.S. military said. A Cessna 441 departed Ted Stevens Anchorage International Airport and headed to Cape Newmanham when it crashed at around 12:15 p.m. local time, according to the Federal Aviation Administration. The crash occurred at Cape Newmanham Long Range Radar Site Airport, about 450 miles southwest of Anchorage, Alaska, Alaskan Command told USA Today. All eight people aboard the plane were killed, Alaskan Command said. The victims will be identified 24 hours after their next of kin has been notified. This is a devastating loss for our general, our military family, and the committees we serve, said U.S. Air Force Lieutenant General Robert Davis, commander of Alaskan Command, the Alaskan North American Aerospace Defense Command Region, and 11th Air Force. These individuals were dedicated professionals carrying out a vital mission in a demanding environment. Our absolute priority right now is providing unwavering support to their families, friends, and teammates during this devastating time. It was not immediately clear what mission the group was conducting. Alaska Command described the plane involved as a civilian contracted aircraft. The radar site is managed by the Pacific Air Force's Regional Support Center, according to Alaskan Command. The Kate Newmanham facility is part of a network of remote radar sites that track aircraft in Alaska's airspace and along its borders. Senator Lisa Murkowski took to social media and expressed her condolences after the crash in Cape Newmanham. I appreciate the U.S. Coast Guard, NTSB, Alaska State Troopers, and the Rescue Coordination Center for responding to the site, Murkowski said on X. Alaska is praying for those on board, their loved ones, and the team at Security Aviation. The FAA and National Transportation Safety Board will investigate the crash. The FAA said the NTSB will lead the probe. So ends the article. Rory Kennedy puts Boeing on blast. Every shocking bombshell from her new doc. Rory Kennedy resumes her probe into Boeing manufacturing and culture with her new documentary, Free Fall, streaming now on Netflix. By Aaron Jensen. Rory Kennedy is resuming her probe into Boeing in a new documentary with additional claims about the company's manufacturing and culture that she says poses a threat to traveler safety. Free Fall, A Reckoning for Boeing, streaming now on Netflix, is a sequel to 2022's Downfall, the case against Boeing, which examined the pair of 737 MAX 8 crashes in 2018 and 2019 that resulted in 346 deaths. Boeing has admitted fault in these tragedies, attributing the cause of the crashes to a flawed manufacturing Manufacturing Characteristics Augmentation System, MCAS. They had indicated to the public and to the government that they had changed their ways. They had learned their lessons, and they were no longer going to prioritize profits over people and safety, Kennedy, 57, tells the USA Today. They seemed to make some significant changes that were reassuring. While they were fixing the 737 MAX, but pretty soon after that, the plane went up into the air after being cleared by the FAA in 2020, and the government scrutiny stopped, and the regulations pulled back on them. They reverted to their old ways, it seemed. And we were seeing incident after incident. She points to the January 2024 Alaska Airlines Flight 1282, a Boeing 737 MAX 9 jet headed from Portland, Oregon to Ontario, California, that was forced to make an emergency landing after a door plug blew off as it ascended to 16,000 feet, as an example. Then in March of that year, there was the death of John Barnett, a quality manager for Boeing from 1985 to 2017. He was a whistleblower who testified about safety issues with the company's aircraft production and was a prominent part of Downfall, also on Netflix. He died of a fatal gunshot wound in the midst of a death deposition for his retaliation lawsuit against Boeing. The incident with Flight 1282 combined with Barnett's death made Kennedy feel like we needed to go back there. In a statement to USA Today, a spokesman for Boeing addressed the claims from Kennedy's latest documentary. The allegations in this film have been widely reported over the past several years. Some remain unfounded claims to this day, while others are issues that Boeing thoroughly addressed or continues to improve upon under the rigorous oversight of our regulators, the spokesman said. Today, we are grateful that customers, industry experts, policymakers, and our employees are seeing improvements in how we work together and deliver quality products. Our team is working every day to meet our commitments and earn the trust of those who depend on us. The documentary also includes a similar statement from the company, which additionally notes, under the leadership of our new CEO, with feedback from our employees, we introduce new values and behaviors that are strengthening our culture. Here are some of the biggest allegations in the documentary. In Free Fall, Kennedy speaks with Barnett's family members, as well as current and former Boeing employees, following the fight for justice by the loved ones of the 346 victims who died in the 2018 and 29 crashes. Boeing Company was very unique in that if there was ever a dispute, the quality department made the final decision as to whether or not to sign off on the work. Merle Myers, a Boeing quality manager from 1979 to 2023, says in the doc, adding that the company's modus operandi shifted to pursuit of money at all costs rather than making the greatest airplane in the world. Barnett, who maintains a presence in the film through audio recordings and video from his deposition, says Boeing's recruiting standards waned. Pretty much, we got to where if you knew what a screwdriver was, you were hired by Boeing, he says, adding that leadership ignored his concerns about inadequate training. They just wanted product pushed out the door. Barnett says concerns he raised were dismissed. He says he brought the issue of metal slivers on the plane, which potentially could short wires and cause a crash, to his manager. My boss said, it's going to cost too much and take too much time to clean it. Other employees, like Roy Irvin, a quality investigator for Boeing from 2009 to 2020, also took concerns about assembly to his quality manager, but was told to mind your own business. It was a major ass-chewing for anybody that would have stopped the process to be able to fix a defect, recalls in the film, those people would be in trouble. When Myers discovered in 2015 that previously scrapped, corroded landing gear axles made their way onto the Dreamliner production line, he says none of the managers were held accountable. These parts were basically rotted, he told Kennedy. And as I started to research it, I found that scrap parts were put back on the airplane for years and years. We'll never know the scope of how many of these parts made it to airplanes. Boeing introduced the Speak Up program to streamline reporting concerns in 2019. But Myers says when the FAA ungrounded the 737 MAX and orders for the model resumed, it was a schedule-driven, chaotic rush again. We were having a lot of problems. We had counted about 50,000 parts that were bypassed by quality control that had escaped to the airplane. Myers said after turning to Speak Up, he was immediately retaliated against by the company that told him he'd be singled out and made an example of. Sam Selpor, a Boeing quality engineer since 2007, had a similar experience. After using Speak Up, my boss came to my desk and chewed me out. And he said, I would have killed someone who said what you said. What did I say? I said, we need to consider engineering fundamentals. Selpor says he was removed from a program to help create the 787 Dreamliner plane and that his tires was slashed. I didn't know who did it, but I think that was a warning call. So ends the article. Excuse me, that was premature. I continue. Barnett also claimed that while raising concerns about the safety at Boeing's South Carolina facility, which manufactures the 787 Dreamliner, he was retaliated against and ostracized. The stress and humiliation and the hostility towards me, it wore me down, Barnett says in Free Fall. To have 30 years in an industry where you're looked at as a go-to guy, and just the next day, you're the scum of the organization. How do you process it? Barnett ultimately retired from Boeing and filed a lawsuit for which he was deposed on March 8, 2024. During intense questioning, Barnett asked if they could pause and resume the deposition at a later date, but Boeing opposed, so Barnett agreed to continue his deposition the next day. He was discovered deceased in his truck before he could testify again. Though some suspected foul play, the Charleston County coroner ruled Barnett's death a suicide. Security footage included in the documentary shows no one entered or exited Barnett's truck at the time of his death. The 62-year-old left a note in a Boeing notebook describing his mental anguish. In caps, I can't do this any longer! Enough! He wrote, I pray the mother that destroyed me destroyed my life pay. As I learned the circumstances and was able to watch footage from that deposition, he seemed so tired and strung out and just exhausted. And he asked Boeing, can I please take a break? Can I just take a break from this for a beat? And they said, no, you have to keep going, keep going, keep going. and then he died, Kennedy says. I just felt like there was such a lack of humility, just on a very personal level, which I think people will see when they watch the film. Now, so ends the article. Navy may name new aircraft carrier after Trump and not World War II hero. The move to name an aircraft carrier after a sitting president would mark an unprecedented move. The carrier was expected to be named in honor of Navy Cross recipient Doris Miller by Michael Loria. U.S. Navy officials may name a new aircraft carrier after President Donald Trump, instead of a World War II sailor who historically saved lives when Pearl Harbor was bombed, CNN and NBC News reported Thursday, August 20th. The reported move by the Navy to name the carrier, now called CVN-81, comes amid a decades-long push to recognize Dory Miller, an enlisted black sailor who was a mess attendant second class aboard the battleship USS West Virginia when bombs began falling on December 7, 1941. Miller, who had been gathering laundry that morning, rushed to the smoking deck and took control of an anti-aircraft gun he had no training on and opened fire on Japanese planes, downing at least one of them. He also helped carry wounded sailors to safety. Miller was famously portrayed by Cuba Gooding Jr. in the 2001 film Pearl Harbor. During Trump's first term, the Navy announced that the Ford-class carrier would be called the USS Doris Miller. CNN, citing three sources familiar with the internal discussions, says it's unclear what the carrier will be named. But two of the sources told CNN there have been internal conversations about renaming it to honor Trump. It would be an unprecedented move to name an aircraft carrier after a sitting president, NBC, citing two U.S. officials, also reported that Navy leaders are considering naming a carrier after Trump and have been discussing the issue for months. The carrier is still under construction until 2034, but the Navy is under a time crunch to finalize the name as the ship's keeling ceremony is expected at the end of this year, according to CNN. Amid conversations over the ship's name, the Navy has effectively stopped referring to the ship as the USS Doris Miller internally and is only calling it by its hull number, CVN-81, one of the sources said. A recent White House executive order on shipbuilding also referred to the ship only as CVN-81, tasking the Secretary of Defense and the Secretary of the Navy to report back with a plan to replace the ship's electromagnetic aircraft carrier launch system with steam and hydraulic systems. USA Today has reached out to the White House and Navy for comment. A Pentagon spokesman declined to comment. According to CNN, the Navy plans to name another warship after Miller and is recommending him for the Medal of Honor, the highest decoration for military valor. NBC reported that the White House has not approved the accommodations for Miller. Miller's family could not be immediately reached for comment. The Waco, Texas native died in 1943 during a Japanese torpedo attack on the Pacific. In the Pacific, his family and members of Congress have long pushed for him to be awarded the Medal of Honor. After the Japanese surprise attack in Hawaii in 1941, Dory, as he was known, received the Navy Cross for his actions in 1942. The U.S. Navy said on Martin Luther King Jr. Day in 2020 that the carrier would be the first to be named after an African American. Acting Navy Secretary Thomas B. Modley said at the time the USS Doris Miller would serve as a reminder of the nation's pursuit for justice and as a tribute to its namesake. Doris Miller was the son of a sharecropper and a descendant of slaves, Modley said at the ceremony in Pearl Harbor. He was not given the same opportunities that men of different color were given to serve this country. But on December 7, 1941, he would not be defined by the prejudice of other people. Miller's ship, Miller was a ship's cook at the time, Modley said, and showed initiative, professionalism, and commitment during the attack. In selecting this name, we honor the contributions of all our enlisted ranks, past and present, men and women of every race, religion, and background, Modley said in a statement announcing the ship's name in 2020. Dr. Martin Luther King Jr. observed, "Everybody can be great because anybody can serve. No one understands the importance and true meaning of service than those who have volunteered to put the needs of others above themselves." The Gerald R. Ford class carrier, named after Miller, will be deployed in major combat operations, crisis response, and humanitarian relief, the Navy said in a statement. One other ship bears Miller's name, the USS Miller, FF-1091, a Knox-class frigate. Along with the Navy Cross, Miller was awarded the Purple Heart, the American Defense Service Medal, Fleet Clasp, the Asiatic Pacific Campaign Medal, and the World War II Victory Medal. So ends the article. Americans who say they drink alcohol remains at record low, survey finds by Sarah Monesco. Not sure about grabbing that beer? You're not alone. Americans are reaching for alcohol at record lows, according to a new Gallup survey. The survey, out August 20th, found that the number of Americans who say they drink alcohol sits at 54% for the second consecutive year, and health concerns appear to be a major factor. 51% of U.S. adults now believe drinking one or two alcoholic beverages a day is bad for one's health, the survey results noted. The figure is essentially unchanged from last year's record high, 53%. In 2021, only 27% considered moderate drinking bad for one's health, according to Gallup. Awareness of research about drinking and health has also increased, the survey found, with 86% of Americans who have said they have heard at least something about recent studies concerning the long-term health effects of drinking, which is up from 79% in 2024. Drinking alcohol is linked to negative health impacts, including a higher chance of certain cancers. Research published earlier this year in the American Cancer Society's peer-reviewed journal, Cancer, found drinkers with an average lifetime alcohol intake of 14 or more drinks per week had a 25% higher risk of developing colorectal cancer and a 95% higher risk of developing rectal cancer compared to those with an average of less than one drink per week. Americans who report sometimes drinking too much has also fallen to a new low of 13%. Before 2000, more than 20% of Americans routinely reported over-drinking, including a record high 35% in 1989, the survey noted. For the first time, Gallup also asked about non-alcoholic alternatives, and 17% reported consuming non-alcoholic beer, wine, or spirits instead of an alcoholic drink in the past year. Findings were based on interviews in July with more than 1,000 U.S. adults ages 18 and older. This decline in drinking is a trend experts think will stick around. I don't think it's a blip at this point. If anything, I think the trend is going to continue to strengthen. Dr. Jared Harp, addiction psychiatrist at the Cleveland Clinic, previously told USA Today. Well, that's all time we have for today. I'm David Murphy, and I thank you for listening to the USA Today issue at the Talking Information Center.
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0: Let's begin the newspaper coverage on this Friday. It's the 21st of August, 2026. You're listening to the Talking Information Center, and it's time now to begin the reading of the Wall Street Journal. We say hello to George and Steve.
1: Thank you, John Shea. Welcome to the Wall Street Journal. It's our great pleasure to read for you this morning. We'll begin with a What's News column on the far left side of the front page of the journal. These are news briefs, probably all of which we'll get to in detail as we move through the paper today. U.S. stocks shuddered after investors resumed a weeks-long bond sell-off that has defied the Treasury Department's attempts to curb borrowing costs. The S&P 500, Dow, and NASDAQ shed 0.9, 1.3, and 1% respectively. All U.S. leading economic indicators but one edged higher in July, signaling potential moderate growth ahead. Walmart reported its smallest sales gain in more than 6 years as some consumers continue to spend cautiously, especially in the retailer's physical stores. Wheel, Gottschall and Manges, known for guiding companies through bankruptcies and advising private equity firms, faces a wave of partner defections. Abbott agreed to pay $670 million to resolve a lawsuit over its specialty formulas for premature infants, as well as about 2,000 related claims. Starbucks will lay off more than 200 corporate staff 2 years into a turnaround effort pursued by Chief Executive Brian Nickel. Deere, that's the tractor manufacturer, posted higher profit in sales for its fiscal third quarter as growth in its construction equipment business helped offset weakness elsewhere. Alibaba's earnings slumped in its first fiscal quarter as the e-commerce heavyweight continued to pour large sums into artificial intelligence. And finally, a bankruptcy court delayed approval of Google's $10 million purchase of Spirit Airlines data after former flight attendants objected to the sale. Good morning, Steve.
2: Morning, George. Stocks, bonds slide and brush off to percent. Markets are on edge as retailers' latest results offer more consumer gloom. Article by David Uberti and Peter Rudiger. The stock market shuddered on Thursday after investors resumed a week-long bond sell-off that has defied the Treasury Department's attempts to curb borrowing costs. Treasury Secretary Scott Bessent's move to ratchet up bond repurchases temporarily cooled yields on government debt, but yields rebounded Thursday near some of their highest levels in years. That pressured shares in NVIDIA, SpaceX, and other data center hyperscalers that increasingly rely on debt to finance a globe-spanning artificial intelligence build-out. This is a band-aid, said Lawrence Gillum, chief fixed income strategist for LPL Financial, referencing Tuesday's expanded buyback program. This doesn't really fix the problem. Disappointing earnings by the U.S.'s largest retailer Thursday exacerbated the pressure on the market. Walmart reported its weakest sales growth in 6 years, extending a string of data suggesting that consumer spending, the key engine to U.S. economic growth, is softening somewhat. Walmart's share slid 9.2%. helping drag down the Dow Jones Industrial Average 1.3% or 704 points. The NASDAQ Composite fell 1%, while the S&P 500 ticked 0.9% lower. Although Bessent said on CNBC Thursday that coming buybacks could be more than $4 billion per operation, double or more their current levels, the yield on the 10-year Treasury jumped to 4.697% on Thursday, describing Treasury's actions as a short-term response to spiraling U.S. debt. Mike Sanders, head of fixed income at Madison Investment, said, "My fear is that the market is going to try to fight them on it at a certain point." Thursday's actions marked the latest subplot in an unusually dramatic mid-August week for Wall Street. The market's quants, that's Q-U-A-N-T-S, are process-driven traders and funds guided by algorithms, endured one of their worst days in recent memory on Wednesday, when bets against certain stocks backfired. That included Moderna, whose BAFO cancer therapy results launched its stock up 177% on Wednesday and scorched short sellers betting on its decline. In a report to clients, Morgan Stanley called it an mRNA squeeze, referring to Moderna's stock symbol by 1 p.m. By 1 p.m. on Wednesday, Goldman Sachs said it was the worst day in more than 2 years for systematic long short managers, a category of quant funds. These funds lost 1.4% on the day at that point, though they remained up 1.7% for the month. The losses were spread across all regions, the bank said. Market moves in biotechnology stocks were a 9/10 pain for pain day for investors, Morgan Stanley's trading desk wrote to clients on Thursday. The bank said it was a record for short covering, or closing out short positions across biotech, and a genuine tail event in positioning. Thursday also brought new signs of economic pressure. Walmart boosted estimates for net sales and operating income this year, in part because of gains led by upper-income households. But some customers spent more cautiously, particularly at the company's physical stores. It sort of states the obvious of seeing some incremental pressure on the consumer relative to the beginning of the year with higher fuel prices, Walmart finance chief John David Rainey said on an earnings call. Pointing to how Walmart has leaned into lowering its own prices in response, he said, "We're really proud of that and how we're trying to be there for our customers and members during this period of time. Walmart's report followed a series of mixed results for major retailers this week, including Target and TJX. Home Depot reported higher quarterly sales despite a frozen housing market, citing homeowners who took on smaller maintenance projects. For Lowe's, which reported sluggish growth, the middle-income homeowners to which the company caters have a strong personal balance sheet. They got real disposable income growth, Chief Executive Marvin Ellison said on an earnings call. Their house is getting older, and they have increased equity. But the caveat to all of that is that this consumer is being cautious. It is not just about fuel prices. U.S. consumers have spent an estimated $88 billion more on gasoline and diesel in 2026 than they would have without the energy shock linked to the Iran war, according to Brown University's Climate Solutions Lab. While fuel prices typically dip as summer winds down, AAA records stretching back to 2000 show nominal gas prices have never been so high this late in the year. Crude oil prices that help dictate those fuel costs are climbing again. Brent futures, the international benchmark, rose 2.4% Thursday to $93.78 a barrel. But now, many economists believe prices at the pump haven't veered high enough to force a sharp consumer pullback from other items that the Federal Reserve watches more closely as it sets policy. There are also some signs that spending among middle and lower income people isn't only stable, but accelerating. Discretionary spending growth by those groups jumped in July, according to the Bank of America Institute analysis of customer card data. At the same time, growth by the top 5% of earners dipped slightly after a long run-up, narrowing the gap between income cohorts. Consumer spending that is not too hot and not too cold is keeping a lid on inflation, and that has been the key to the stock market's resilience this year. Investors pared back bets in recent weeks that the central bank will increase interest rates in 2026, helping the stock market stay near records and propelling semiconductor and memory storage makers to soar. The economy is strong enough to avoid recession, but not strong enough to drive inflation higher, said Luke Tilley, chief economist at Wilmington Trust. It's really good for equity markets because it keeps the Fed on hold. George.
1: Politicians reverse positions on data centers amid outcry. Issue becomes a mounting liability for Republicans and some Democrats. It's written by Amrith Ramkumar and Sabrina Rodriguez. In November, Texas Governor Greg Abbott declared his state the, quote, epicenter of AI development while announcing a $40 billion investment by Google. Less than a year later, the Republican said he halted approvals of some 1,800 new data centers worth billions of dollars on concerns that they use too much power and water. The move earlier this month drew the ire of President Trump, who this week staunchly defended the centers as an economic engine. A growing voter outcry over data centers that strain resources and fuel a technology capable of putting Americans out of work is becoming a mounting liability for Republicans and some Democrats in this fall's election. Abbott's opponent in his bid for a fourth term, Democrat Gina Hinojosa, has hammered him on the issue while climbing within a few percentage points in recent polls. The data center issue is the latest example of a governor who has been doing the bidding of moneyed interests instead of the people of Texas, Hinojosa said in an interview. Abbott has said companies have agreed to guardrails that minimize disruptions to local water and power markets, showing his plan is working and protecting Texas communities. Hinojosa, a state representative, said protections should be enshrined in law. She released a new ad Tuesday featuring a person asking a chatbot why their electric bill is going up. The bot responds that it is because of data centers approved by Abbott, who has received millions of dollars in campaign donations from executives and companies tied to AI, including Elon Musk. Democrats around the country are deploying the same playbook. Abdul El Sayed, a progressive running for Senate in Michigan, has claimed his opponent, former GOP Representative Mike Rogers, wants to put the centers in the backyards of voters in the state. People really effing hate data centers, he said in a July campaign event. Rogers said at a Thursday event that there should be a, quote, pause in the sector. He previously said communities should be able to decide if they want the facilities and should be protected from rising power bills. In Ohio, Sherrod Brown, the former Democratic senator and his party's nominee in this year's Senate contest, is targeting Republican Senator John Husted for championing AI, calling him the face of data centers and accusing him of backpedaling on his prior support for them. Husted has said his stance hasn't changed and that he always pushed for companies to pay more for power and pay local taxes. He introduced legislation in Congress last month codifying stricter standards for the facilities. The committee that works to elect Senate Republicans warned in a Tuesday memo that data centers are the anchor hanging around Husted's neck, and the industry will be blamed if Husted loses because of the issue. The committee said candidates can't fix the toxic brand of an entire segment of the economy. The warning has put the party at odds with its own president. Trump said on Wednesday he would welcome the centers in his state if he were a mayor or governor because of the economic benefits they present. If you don't take it, you're going to be left behind, he said. Ohio Republican gubernatorial candidate Vivek Ramaswamy, a critic of government regulation, pledged earlier this month to pause data center approvals in Ohio until lawmakers pass a bill requiring companies to meet environmental standards, ensure locals receive free electricity, and pay their full property tax bills. Steve.
2: California startup investment dwarfs rest of U.S. combined. Article by Paul Kernan. California is in the midst of a record-shattering investment wave fueled by the artificial intelligence boom in Silicon Valley. Companies based in the Golden State have drawn around $366 billion of venture capital since the beginning of the year, according to data provider PitchBook. That's more than three times the amount of venture funding that has gone into the other 49 states combined, and nearly double California's previous record set in 2025. New York State ranks a distant second in venture capital investment with $27 billion in deals announced so far this year. California's funding keeps coming despite the threat of a billionaire tax that detractors, including Governor Gavin Newsom, have warned could scare off investors. Thus far, at least, investments in the biggest AI companies are keeping the frenzy going while the state's billionaire class waits to see if voters back the new levy in November. The capital pouring into AI has supercharged housing prices in San Francisco and created a new class of millionaires overnight. But the boom is reverberating beyond the tech-centric Bay Area. The money has also helped ease the state's government's chronic budget deficit by helping push income tax revenues well above forecasts. In May 2025, California's finance department projected $126 billion in personal income tax revenues for the fiscal year that ended June 30th. Actual income taxes instead generated around $147 billion as AI enthusiasm fueled a soaring stock market and boosted compensation for tech workers. Future initial public offerings of young AI companies that are raising venture funding today will produce additional tax revenue from capital gains. The windfall hasn't solved California's long-term budget challenges, but has given state leaders some unexpected near-term flexibility. The state was able to sock away more money in reserves and spend more in education, which is required to get a certain share of revenues. The extra tax revenue also gave the state wiggle room as it funded discretionary items from new courthouses to litter abatement. The funding deployed by venture capital firms on behalf of investors, including pension funds, university endowments, and wealthy individuals, is funneled into young companies and startups that show potential for robust growth. Just two AI companies have accounted for more than half of California's venture capital gold rush this year. In March, OpenAI raised $122 billion in the largest funding round in Silicon Valley history. Rival AI developer Anthropic, meanwhile, has drawn $95 billion across two funding rounds. But smaller hauls are spread widely, with more than 4,000 California-based startups having raised capital in 2026, according to PitchBook. In addition to AI companies, some of the more recent deals include a $1.37 billion funding round announced on August 6th by Torrance-based defense manufacturing startup Hadrian Automation, as well as a $545 million raise by live commerce platform Whatnot on August 7th. New technologies often agglomerate or cluster in a specific geographic area, whether it's the auto industry in Detroit, the movie business in Los Angeles, or previous tech booms in the Bay Area. But the latest concentration of AI investment in Silicon Valley

0: Article from Greg Ibb. Today's headline, Treasury's haven status fades. This year's upward march in bond yields has many drivers, from sticky inflation to heavy AI-linked corporate borrowing. Lurking in the background, though, is a more troubling possibility. Treasuries, long the world's preferred safe asset, are looking less safe. Relative to other securities, their yields are no longer quite so low, and in moments of stress, they don't behave like a haven. The main reason for this is that since the pandemic, the U.S. has flooded the market with additional debt, reaching $40 trillion, including intragovernmental debt, this week. There is no sign that the flood will abate. U.S. Treasury's surprise announcement Wednesday that it would boost buybacks of less liquid long-term debt simply treats the symptoms rather than the underlying cause. The move, while reducing yields in the short run, might yet raise them in the long run by eroding the U.S.'s reputation for stability and predictability. Treasury debt has long enjoyed a unique status globally. It is backed by the unparalleled economic and financial strength of the United States, denominated in the world's preferred reserve currency, and is overseen by strong and stable laws and institutions, in particular, the Federal Reserve and the Treasury itself. Treasuries don't just fund the U.S. government. They are where investors and governments like to park extra cash, for example, to defend their currencies. They are used to price, hedge, and collateralize countless transactions in unrelated markets. This status brought a safety premium, conferring lower everyday borrowing costs for the U.S. and virtually unlimited financing capacity. These benefits became especially apparent in the wake of the global financial crisis. U.S. borrowing soared, yet yields fell. The reason? Private borrowing collapsed, and securities once thought safe, such as AAA-rated mortgages, turned out to not be safe. The Fed and other central banks began buying their own government's debt. This led to what Ricardo Caballero, an economist at the Massachusetts Institute of Technology, dubbed the safest asset shortage. As investors' demand for super safe assets collided with a finite supply, yields plummeted. These conditions ended with the pandemic, when inflation and interest rates rose and deficits shot up. In a recent study, Caballero finds that instead of investors accepting lower yields because treasuries are so desirable, they are demanding higher yields. The safety premium has become an absorption premium. One way Caballero infers this is by comparing treasury yields to swaps, derivatives used to manage interest exposure that serve as a sort of benchmark for corporate borrowing costs. Historically, treasuries yielded less than swap rates, but recently they have yielded more. He sees this as reflecting the greater strain dealers now bear to trade, warehouse, and distribute debt. Another clue comes from the term premium, the extra return investors demand to hold long-term bonds instead of short-term treasury bills. The term premium has steadily marched higher. Steve.
1: U.S. colleges are hurtling toward an enrollment cliff. Shrinking applicant pool isn't expected to make it easier to get into coveted schools. Article by Douglas Belkin and Josh Ulick. Higher education is hitting a demographic cliff. After years of growth, the pipeline of 18-year-olds is dwindling, a result of lower birth rates. The largest number of Americans born in a single year arrived on campus in the autumn of 2025, and now a fall-off is looming. College enrollments are forecast to drop 13% by 2041, according to the Western Interstate Commission for Higher Education. In some parts of the country, especially the Midwest and Northeast, the declines have already begun. You would think a shrinking pool of students would automatically make it easier to get into college, but that won't necessarily be true everywhere, especially at the most competitive schools, higher education analysts say. It is impossible to precisely predict colleges' admission rates, as those numbers depend on a lot of things, including the reputations of campus culture, sports team wins, and even the weather. But the demographic cliff is hitting as another phenomenon is coming into play, a flight to quality, where the most sought-after schools are attracting an ever-growing number of applicants, while less attractive schools draw fewer. Part of the reason is rising skepticism about the value of a college degree. More families reason that if they are going to spend tens of thousands of dollars, the diploma better pay off with a good job. Otherwise, why bother? This dynamic has been playing out in the Ivy League, where admission rates have fallen over the past decade, plus coveted schools just outside the

0: the Ivies have gotten more competitive as well. Many big flag public flagships are also getting more competitive. Some, such as the University of Michigan, have long held prestige. Other state schools have surged in status and are drawing students who want a classic campus experience, but at a lower cost than many private schools. On the other hand, many regional or less selective schools have become even more accessible. On average, students now submit nearly 7 applications each on the Common App, a rise of 46% since 2015 and 16, according to a 2024-25 report from the provider. George.
1: Trump aims to revive Keystone XL pipeline from Canada to Gulf. It's written by Ryan December. President Trump suggested a revival of the long-contested Keystone XL oil pipeline could be in the cards when he said the U.S. is close to reaching a trade deal with Canada to avert new tariffs. Pipeline developers are already piecing together an alternative to the scuttled Keystone expansion. Trump has signed his support for the alternative supply line. He issued a permit in April to allow it to cross the border in Montana. That project is part of a trio of proposed pipelines that aim to deliver heavy oil from Western Canada to Gulf Coast refineries able to process the sludgy crude. In other words, it would serve the same function as Keystone XL without the hot button name. The new plans even seek to use portions of the stalled Keystone project and may face similar opposition. They're trying to get away from calling it Keystone. They don't want to be related to it, said Jackson Fryer, lead equity analyst at pipeline research firm East Daily Analytics. But then three pipes makes it even more risky because they need each other. They need each of those to go through. A White House spokeswoman declined to comment on the pipeline plans, and a representative for Canadian Prime Minister Mark Carney didn't immediately respond. Carney said last fall that he and Trump had discussed cooperating on energy projects, including a Keystone XL revival, as part of their broader trade talks. The Canadian government has long supported Keystone XL. The roughly 1,200-mile Keystone XL project has been a contentious political issue since it was proposed in 2008, when fuel prices hovered near records. It was planned as an 830,000-barrel-a-day expansion of the existing Keystone pipeline system that connects Western Canada to coastal Texas. The project was called off in 2021 following a decade of legal challenges and protests from environmental groups, farmers, Native American groups, and others who cited the threat of spills. Many opponents hoped that by killing Keystone XL, the crude extracted from Canada's oil sands would be left in the ground. It is considered among the most greenhouse gas-intensive energy in the world. In January 2021, on his first day in office, then-President Joe Biden revoked a key permit for Keystone XL. Then-Prime Minister Justin Trudeau said he was, quote, disappointed that was expected to be the saga's end. Steve.
0: In the U.S. news section of today's Wall Street Journal, Supreme Court in a bind over ballroom blitz. Article by James Romoser and Will Hobson, Washington. President Trump's half-built White House ballroom is a 90,000-square-foot embodiment of a recurring legal conundrum. What happens when a boundary-pushing president moves faster than courts can keep up? The Supreme Court will soon decide whether to allow Trump to continue building the $400 million project. But he and his administration's lawyers have told the justices that they have no real choice at all. Construction of the concrete and steel superstructure, they say, has advanced so far that it would be practically impossible to stop now, let alone tear down what has already been built. Two lower courts have ruled that the ballroom project is probably illegal because Congress never approved it. But Trump has been allowed to build while the litigation proceeded. He has taken full advantage of that dispensation, leaving the Supreme Court in a pickle as the grace period is set to expire this week. It is a sequence that has defined many of the legal battles of Trump's second term. First, the administration barrels forward with some action that raises legal concerns. Lawsuits follow, and skeptical judges try to intervene. The administration then argues that it is too late for courts, either as a practical matter or as a matter of legal jurisdiction, to unwind what has been done. James Fander, a law professor at Northwestern University, called it the first mover advantage. That puts the courts on their heels, Fander said. It can sometimes be difficult to repair or restore the situation once the first move has been taken. At this point, the Supreme Court isn't being asked to issue a final ruling on the ballroom's legality. But if it allows the administration to continue building in the interim, the project could be all but done before the court case reaches its conclusion. If, on the other hand, the High Court allows a lower court injunction against construction to take effect while the case continues, one of the most hallowed sites in the nation could be stuck in extended purgatory. The unfinished construction zone would sit idle indefinitely, able to be finished only in the unlikely event that a gridlocked Congress approves it. Trump's move first, move fast strategy has unfolded most forcefully in his mass deportation agenda. When judges have questioned the legality of deportations, the administration has claimed, with mixed success, that people cannot be brought back once they have left U.S. jurisdiction. And the administration advanced similar arguments last year as it dismantled federal agencies and withheld foreign aid. Courts were limited in what remedies they could order once those cuts were effectively final. Now the argument has reached its most tangible form, the hardened concrete, missile-resistant columns, and blast-proof glass that, according to Solicitor General John Sauer, in a brief to the Supreme Court, have already been erected as construction crews hustle to complete Trump's ballroom. The project, which the president and his lawyers now describe as a military complex that comprises both the ballroom and security facilities, sits on the former site of the White House East Wing, which was demolished under Trump's orders in October. The administration said it has legal basis for the project under a statute that authorizes the president to manage the improvement or alteration of the White House executive residence. U.S. District Judge Richard Leon found the project violates a different federal law that requires express approval by Congress for the construction of any building or structure on federal grounds in the District of Columbia. Leon, a George W. Bush appointee, issued an injunction commanding the administration to halt above-ground construction, and the federal appeals panel affirmed him in a 2-1 vote. But the injunction has been paused for months while the administration has pursued appeals. That pause will expire Friday unless the Supreme Court intervenes. The construction site itself has become a kind of aspirational tourist attraction in downtown D.C., a spot observers would love to see if they can figure out how to get to it. The site is nestled between the White House and the Treasury Building, an area that normally can be publicly viewed by visitors to Lafayette Park just to the north. But the administration has hidden the park and the rest of the White House grounds behind tall, chain-link fences for much of the summer. The result is that the entire property is obscured from public view to a degree without precedent in recent history, according to Charles Birnbaum, a former National Park Service official. The National Trust for Historic Preservation, a congressionally chartered nonprofit corporation that is challenging the ballroom project, told the Supreme Court that the administration's petition amounts to an attempt to outrun judicial review. The solution is not to follow petitioners to illegally complete the entire ballroom just because they illegally commenced it, lawyers for the trust wrote. The justices could try to sidestep the issue entirely by finding that the trust doesn't have legal standing to sue. When the case was at the appeals court, the dissenting judge, Naomi Rao, a Trump appointee, argued that the case should be dismissed for that reason. If the Supreme Court takes that off-ramp, it would still effectively be a green light for the president. George.
1: World War II ammo is hampering wildfire battle. Firefighters use military-style gear to tame blazes raging on old battlefields, as written by Ed Ballard. Consuming a few hundred acres, the fire in the Hertgen Forest, western Germany, was a mere barbecue compared with the conflagrations that have recently threatened Mediterranean tourist spots and burned swaths of Canadian forest. But the fire forced the evacuation of nearly 2,000 people from a nearby village, extinguishing it almost as many firefighters and other emergency personnel as well as 10 helicopters. The landscape presented its own challenge. It is littered with ammunition, the legacy of a World War II battle in which the invading U.S. First Army suffered more than 30,000 casualties. The unexploded ordnance, some of which was heard going off during the days-long effort to quench the fire, made it harder for firefighters to get close to the blaze. Explosive wildfires are another entry in Europe's fast-lengthening catalog of weather-related disruption. A scorching summer has shrunk rivers, parched crops, and tested the continent's infrastructure. High-tech responses are emerging. Last year, the state of Brandenburg bought two remote-controlled tanks, one with a grabbing arm and a fire hose that can shoot water or foam 180 feet, another that flays the ground to remove vegetation, and an armored vehicle for their operators to sit in. In the heavily forested state, where large areas served as training grounds in the former East Germany, nearly 20% of the land is suspected to harbor old munitions. The system, which cost roughly $3.5 million, was deployed in late July and early August at a forest fire near a former military training area near the town of Jüterbog, said Norman Barth, a wildfire expert working for Brandenburg's government. The idea is to let firefighters reach areas that hadn't been checked by bomb disposal teams so they can cut fire breaks and douse strategic patches of land to protect key areas. For Lyndon Pronto, a Californian firefighter turned wildfire advisor who helped conceive Brandenburg's setup, the growing risk from unexploded ordnance is just one example of how fiercer blazes are straining firefighting practices in many parts of the world. It's changing everywhere. The intensity is catching people off guard. Pronto envisions unmanned tanks aiding firefighters in other former battlegrounds such as Syria and eventually Ukraine, part of an array of devices aiding firefighting in hazardous terrain. Others thinking along similar lines include Drone Amplified, a startup whose unmanned aerial vehicle drops balls containing fire-starting chemicals to ignite controlled burns. South San Francisco-based BurnBot has developed monstrous tracked machines with arrays of torches for the same purpose. If these strategies take off, one ironic outcome might be a new business line for arms manufacturers. Steve.
0: Here's the real problem with stock buybacks. Warren Buffett is normally courteous, but he has some choice words for critics of stock buybacks a few years ago. When you are all told that all repurchases are harmful to shareholders or to the country, or particularly beneficial to CEOs, you are listening to either an economic illiterate or a silver-tongued demagogue, characters that are not mutually exclusive, he wrote. Note Buffett's emphasis on the word all. Companies need to return cash to investors eventually to be worth owning. For the most part, the differences between doing that via dividends or buybacks are minor. Buybacks give long-term investors a larger stake in a smaller company instead of handing them cash they may not need, and a dividend tax bill they definitely don't. For management, dividends create future expectations, whereas buybacks can be turned on and off. But buybacks aren't always a good idea because sometimes stocks are expensive. Companies that grant lots of stock options can be indifferent because they want to soak up those cheaply used issued shares. Buffett's Berkshire Hathaway, which doesn't pay dividends, suspended buybacks for nearly 2 years, amassing a record cash hoard. Red-hot chipmaker SK Hynix's announcement Wednesday that it would conduct South Korea's largest ever buyback sent its shares higher. It's a head-scratcher, though. Even a recent slump, the stock was up 470% from a year earlier. Management had ample financial firepower to buy during that ascent and didn't. Even weirder is that they sold nearly the same amount of stock to U.S. investors last month in the biggest share sale ever by a foreign company at an effective price 50% higher than today. At least SK Hynix sold high and is buying lower. U.S. companies often get that backward. S&P 500 members marked what was then a record for buybacks in the same quarter. The dot-com bubble peaked. The effective buyback yield, the value of repurchase as a ratio of the S&P 500's value, was 1.2%. 3 years later, they spent about 40% less, yet the yield was a third higher. The contrast was even more extreme during the financial crisis. Buybacks hit a record just as stocks did in 2007. By the spring of 2009, when the market was dirt cheap, buybacks dropped 85%. Buybacks aren't accounting trickery, and they don't starve companies of capital unless they're done recklessly. The share of profits returned to investors one way or another has been pretty steady over many decades. But paying a dividend, reducing debt, or building up cash for a rainy day can be better choices sometimes. Executives can't control the business cycle or share prices. They're in the best position to know when they're frothy and don't always act like it. George.
1: Walmart's sales gain hits six-year low. New pharmacy pricing requirement eats into consumer spending growth. It's written by Sarah Nassauer. Walmart reported its smallest sales growth in more than 6 years as some Americans continue to spend cautiously, especially when shopping at the retailer's physical stores. On Thursday, Walmart said U.S. comparable sales, those from store and digital channels operating for the past 12 months, rose 2.6%. That is the smallest quarterly increase the retailer has reported since 2020. The number was hurt by new pharmacy pricing regulations, without which Walmart would have had a 3.4% lift, the company said. That is below analyst estimates of a 3.8% gain, according to FactSet. Shares of Walmart fell $10.46, or 99.2%, to $103.84. It was their largest percent decrease since May 17, 2022. Walmart's slower growth came as some consumers continue to watch their wallets amid higher gasoline prices, and the company navigates a shift to sales growth driven by new channels, increasingly e-commerce, membership and advertising sales, not its core big box base. It is a marked transition for the Bentonville, Arkansas-based retailer that still earns the bulk of its sales and profits from sprawling supercenters. Much of the growth came from a 24% increase in U.S. e-commerce sales, a figure that includes Walmart's increasingly prominent advertising revenue business. Walmart sells ads that run in its digital channels and stores. In-store comparable sales, meanwhile, declined in the low single digits. Following a trend of the previous two quarters, Walmart Chief Financial Officer John David Rainey said on a conference call Thursday. Many pharmacy purchases are made in stores, so the weakness of that business had an impact, he said. But more broadly, the relevance of store comps, I think, is not as pertinent as it was a decade ago, said Rainey in a separate interview. For example, items ordered online and picked up in a store parking lot are counted as e-commerce sales, he said. So increasingly, stores are a digital fulfillment node that enables speedy delivery. It's a legacy fixation, he said. We are not the Walmart of a decade ago. Steve.
0: Employers' workers face rise in healthcare costs. Article by Ann Wild Matthews and Peter Loftus. Healthcare costs are walloping U.S. workers, and they will only worsen next year. For 2027, employees may be facing the biggest health insurance increase in at least two decades. Americans with workplace coverage are expected to spend an average $5,297 this year on health care, $388 more than 2025, according to a new estimate from benefits consulting firm Aon. The spending represents a combination of payroll deductions for premiums and out-of-pocket charges like deductibles and copays. The burden is likely to grow significantly next year when U.S. employers expect their health care costs to go up by 11%, according to a new survey from WTW, another big benefits consultant, the steepest rise in more than 20 years. That would represent the fifth year of escalating increases, according to WTW. Employers are telling us that this is utterly unsustainable, said Jeff Levenshurz, population health leader at WTW. Expensive cancer treatments and wide adoption of weight loss drugs are among the factors pushing up spending. At larger companies, the rapid rise has moved decisions around health benefits from the domain of human resources executives into the C-suite, said Mike Pasternak, North American health solutions leader at Aon. We're seeing a lot of interest now from the finance organization and even the CEO and the board. As companies are forced to pay more for insurance, their workers, who typically pay a share of the premium, are seeing their own costs rise roughly in tandem. That means more dollars are held out of their paychecks each week. At Paul Wismach Glass Company, which employs 35 people in Patton City, West Virginia, co-owner Jason Wilburn said he's been hit by double-digit premium increases each year since his family bought the company in 2021. Health insurance expenses now consume about 5% of the firm's revenue, more than its profit margin. This year, the company raised the biweekly payroll deduction for a single worker to $50 from $40. Though the employer is still paying about 90% of the total premium, a few workers decided to drop their coverage when their costs went up. It's frustrating and sad, Wilburn said. Something's got to change. Americans are paying more out of pocket for health care in the form of deductibles, co-payments and co-insurance, as well as expenses not covered by their insurance, according to federal data. Healthcare spending recently has risen more quickly than income, said Michael Chernew, a healthcare policy professor at Harvard Medical School. The accelerating increase in health insurance costs and workers' expenses is fueled by a variety of factors, according to benefit consultants and insurers. Hospitals have been able to win price increases and are increasingly using artificial intelligence tools to boost their billing, leading to higher payments. Workers are also using more medical services and taking high-cost drugs for an array of conditions. Among the major causes for rising costs are cancer treatments and the popular diabetes and weight loss drugs known as GLP-1s. Employee utilization of GLP-1 drugs for weight loss grew 75% in 2025 across Aon's clients, the firm said. George.
1: Starbucks plans more layoffs. Tech development teams targeted as investments in cafes will continue. It's written by Heather Haddon. Starbucks will lay off more than 200 corporate staff, continuing a strategy to tighten its operations 2 years into a turnaround effort pursued by Chief Executive Brian Niccol. The Seattle company plans to cut about 120 technology workers, according to the company, after those staff declined to relocate to Nashville, Tennessee, where a new corporate office is being built. Starbucks is cutting an additional 104 jobs in coffeehouse design and development. Starbucks, the world's largest coffee chain, is working toward Niccol's goal of eliminating $2 billion in costs by the end of its 2028 fiscal year. It is also investing more heavily in its cafe operations. The company recently estimated that its U.S. stores are nearly all fully staffed, and most in-store and drive-thru orders are being delivered within 4 minutes, a target set by Niccol. Under Niccol, Starbucks has scrutinized its store base, closing locations that haven't performed, don't provide the right store environment, or should be relocated. Niccol has said that Starbucks needs to focus its operations to better serve this strategy. The job cuts detailed in a filing in Washington State don't involve shutting down cafes. Starbucks last month reported quarterly earnings and sales that outpaced analysts' expectations and increased its forecast for full-year same-store sales and earnings. Executives have said the turnaround efforts are gaining traction. Earlier this year, Starbucks laid off 300 U.S. corporate employees while closing regional corporate offices in Chicago, Atlanta, Dallas, and Burbank, California. The company is developing a $100 million corporate office in Nashville, which will house 2,000 employees, including technology and supply chain functions. Starbucks in 2025 laid off around 2,000 corporate workers while eliminating hundreds of open positions and closing hundreds of U.S. stores. Steve?
0: How the U.S. went $40 trillion in debt. After cheerleading for President Biden's spending binge, the liberal intelligentsia is now ringing alarms about the U.S. government's mounting debt, which surpassed $40 trillion on Tuesday. Naturally, the left is blaming the GOP's tax cuts. But this argument is like scarfing double cheeseburgers and then blaming weight gain on the lettuce and tomato. The $40 trillion milestone marks a very dark day for Americans' finances, Bloomberg News reported, with debt having accelerated faster than predicted, in part to massive tax cuts under last summer's Republican tax and spending bill. Debt accumulation has accelerated, but the problem is spending by both political parties, including the COVID blowout and entitlement programs that kept growing on autopilot. Gross national debt has increased $17 trillion since 2019. That's about as much debt as the U.S. added during the entire first 225 years of its history. While the liberal press blames the GOP's 2017 tax cuts and their extension in last year's One Big Beautiful Bill, revenue has increased 68% since 2018. That's twice the rate of inflation. Since 2018, revenue has averaged about 17% of GDP, roughly the historical norm. Yet spending has averaged slightly over 24% of GDP versus a pre-pandemic historical average of 20%. Congress's initial COVID relief bill in March 2020 might have been warranted to help mitigate the lockdown's economic damage. But many provisions, such as extra Medicaid and food stamp allotments, didn't lapse until 2023. A bipartisan Congress piled on more spending that December. Then after the Democrats took over Congress, they fired off another round in March 2021, even though the economy had mostly recovered. Then came the bipartisan infrastructure bonanza, followed by a pork-laden bill to subsidize computer chips, and, to top it off, a climate extravaganza. The Democrats hilariously named the Inflation Reduction Act. This live jest has cost more than the Congressional Budget Office originally estimated. Even so, the biggest contributors to soaring deficits fall under the category of mandatory spending, including Medicaid, Medicare, Social Security, veteran benefits, and Obamacare subsidies. All of this is finally getting noticed now the government has to pay higher interest rates. The U.S. debt service payments totaled $963 billion during the first 10 months of this fiscal year. That's $200 billion more than spending on defense, and it's even slightly more than Medicare. Republicans in last year's tax bill made modest reforms to Medicaid, food stamps, and student loans. They also rolled back some green energy subsidies. Alas, these changes don't go far enough, and the GOP has shrunk from making bigger reforms. The press is playing up the $40 trillion milestone and rising interest rates to scare Republicans off further tax cuts to give the economy a supply-side boost and to justify tax increases when Democrats next control Congress. President Trump's advisors are reportedly noodling the good idea of adjusting capital gains for inflation. But the policy answer on debt is spending restraint. And one reason yields on long-term treasuries might be going up is that investors have concluded that neither party intends to quit the double cheeseburgers. George.
1: Abbott to pay $670 million in settlement, sort of by Kelly Clunan. Abbott agreed to pay $670 million to resolve a lawsuit over its specialty formulas for premature infants, as well as about 2,000 related claims. The bulk settlement relates to the Gill lawsuit, in which a Missouri jury ordered Abbott to pay $495 million in damages after determining the company failed to warn that its formula for preterm infants increased the risk for a bowel disease. Abbott's appeal of the 2024 verdict was denied. Abbott said it opted to enter agreements to resolve both the Gill case and other necrotizing enterocolitis claims to avoid continuing to appeal or paying about $600 million for just the Gill case, which represents the initial judgment plus accrued interest to date. Abbott said the agreements aren't an admission of liability, and it stands by the safety of the products. Following the agreements, there are roughly 1,700 lawsuits pending in federal and state courts involving claims on behalf of about 12,700 individual infants, Abbott said. Steve.
0: Private credit looks to British pensions. Article by Joe Wallace, London. Private credit giants have found a $1 trillion-plus source of capital to invest. Doughty old British pensions. London Standard Life said on Thursday it struck a deal to invest in private market assets supplied by buyout company CVC Capital Partners, Goldman Sachs, and PGIM's asset management business. The UK insurer said the partnership would help boost its business, taking over the management of defined pension plans from companies. The deal, in which investors will earmark $2 billion, is the latest example where UK life insurers managing pensions are turned into a source of funding for private credit. Apollo, Brookfield, and Blackstone did their own deals over the past year, muscling in on a booming market for legacy pension plans that life insurers are competing to take over from companies that first sponsored them. Britain is home to thousands of these old defined benefit plans, which fell out of favor 25 years ago and are mostly closed to new members. The biggest still manage tens of billions of dollars in assets. Defined benefit plans in the UK have more than £1 trillion or $1.35 trillion of liabilities they haven't offloaded to insurers, said Stephen Purves of consulting firm XPS, who advises on transfer deals. It's a big prize, he said. Insurers are betting they can earn more than they have to shell out to retirees by adding private assets to the mix of government and corporate bonds most pension plans own before being taken over. The model was pioneered by Apollo and its competitors in the U.S. It means Brits will increasingly depend on private markets at home and in bigger American market for their retirement income. That could push capital into housing energy systems, and infrastructure, possibly giving Britain's sluggish economy a boost. But regulators and analysts worry insurers are chasing complex offshore investments that introduce new risks into the industry as part of the pension boom. About 40% of the assets backing UK insurers' fast-growing retirement books come from private markets and other sources, where assets don't trade frequently or on exchanges analysts at S&P Global estimate. Of that, around one-third are private credit investments such as loans to mid-sized companies, more than in any other European countries. George.
1: Deere's profit rises as revenue climbs. It's written by Connor Hart. Deere posted higher profit in sales in its fiscal third quarter as continued growth in the company's construction equipment business helped to offset continuing weakness in its production agriculture segment. The company posted a profit of $1.38 billion for its 3 months ended August 2nd, compared with $1.29 billion in last year's comparable period. On a per-share basis, quarterly earnings of $5.10 a share topped the $4.69 a share that analysts polled by FactSet expected. Net sales and revenue climbed 6.2% to $11 billion ahead of Wall Street models for $10.81 billion. The total top-line figure came in at $12.61 billion. Sales across the company's production and precision agriculture division, its largest business unit, came in at $4 billion, down 6.4% from a year ago. The company attributed the decrease primarily to lower shipment volumes. Steve.
0: U.S. leading indicators signal growth. U.S. leading economic indicators edged higher in July as everything except consumer expectations took a turn for the better, indicating moderate growth could be coming. The leading economic index published by research group The Conference Board rose by 0.2% to 99.5, following an upwardly revised 0.1% decrease in June. The index's six-month growth rate is now positive, rising 0.2% between January and July, which is a sharp reversal from the 1.3% contraction in the prior 6 months, the Conference Board said. This is the first time in 4 years that the LEI's six-month growth rate turned positive, which suggests some moderate growth ahead, according to Jasnaya Sabinski-LaMonica, a senior manager at the Conference Board. And a second small article here, George. Jobless claims pull back after recent run-up. U.S. jobless claims eased lower last week after climbing for nearly a month. The number of people who filed for unemployment benefits was $206,000 in the week through August 15th, 6,000 lower than the upwardly revised 212,000 reported a week earlier, the Labor Department said Thursday. Economists surveyed by the Wall Street Journal were expecting 210,000. Continuing claims, which scale with the total size of the unemployed population, totaled just under 1.8 million in the week through August 8th, rising by 18,000 from the upwardly revised total of 1.78 million a week earlier. The data on continuing claims lagged the initial claims data by a week. Unemployment levels have fluctuated throughout the summer from a mixture of slow hiring with relatively few major rounds of layoffs. Policymakers have suggested that the labor market looks close to equilibrium and isn't a major source of inflation pressure right now. George.
1: Flight attendants fight Google bid for Spirit data. It's written by Alexander Gladstone. A bankruptcy court delayed approval of Google's $10 million purchase of Spirit Airlines data after former flight attendants objected, warning that the deal could violate worker privacy to feed artificial intelligence models. A labor union representing thousands of former Spirit flight attendants asked the court to decline the transaction unless the agreement expressly provides that all confidential flight attendant information is excluded from the sale or at least receives the same protection as consumer information, according to an objection filed with the U.S. Bankruptcy Court in Manhattan on Tuesday. Alphabet's Google last week won the auction of Spirit's digital archives that include decades of payroll, travel, and recruiting files, along with about 100 million emails, 80,000 email accounts, and millions of additional digital items. Google said it plans to use the data to improve its products and AI models, and that personal customer information wouldn't be included in the purchase. The Flight Attendants Association said in its objection that while customer data might be protected, the deal lacks adequate safeguards to protect information about attendants who worked for the defunct airline. We will not receive any personal information from this data set, said a Google spokesperson, Any data we receive will be rigorously scrubbed by any personally identifiable information by a third party before receipt. Thanks so much for listening. Please be sure to join us again next week for new editions of the Wall Street Journal. Have a great weekend.

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1: Hello, this is Jean at the Talking Information Center, reading the Washington Post for Friday, August 21st, 2026. Trump wants a ballroom in Ireland. One man is having a ball fighting it. By Terrence McCoy. Everything seemed primed for President Donald Trump to get his ballroom. No, not that ballroom, his other ballroom. Across the Atlantic, in the tiny village of Doonbeg, where the Trump International Golf Links and Hotel rises above the dunes of a windswept beach, the president and his family had promised to build the nicest ballroom in Ireland, a grand edifice that would extend across 12,000 square feet and seat 320 guests at 42 tables. And unlike in Washington, where Trump's push to fast-track a grandiose White House ballroom set off a political and legal fight that has now reached the Supreme Court, the population of Doonbeg, which hovers around 300, had lined up behind the project. In a letter to the local planning commission, a local pub owner said it would halt the village's decline. Another resident said it would create jobs and bring in off-season tourism. A statement by the Doonbeg Football Club called the golf resort not just a business, but an integral part of our community. Even the snail lobby had been appeased. Questions over the fate of the threatened Vertigo angustior snail, a microscopic mollusk nestled in Doonbeg's sandy dunes, had bedeviled the golf property even before the Trump Organization owned it. But in February, the commission approved the ballroom, provided the Trumps offer a snail restoration plan. The ballroom, said Rita McInerney, a Doonbeg resident and member of the Clare County Council, had become part of the community's vision. The jubilation, however, was quickly cut short. Days after the February approval, a lone appeal was lodged by Liam Madden, a hermetic figure notorious for blocking hundreds, if not thousands, of development projects across Ireland, including a previous expansion plan in Doonbeg. Impervious to shaming or calls for decency, he once stirred such rage that a foe attacked him with a blowtorch. "Please," Madden urged the appellate board, "refuse this nonsense." Trump's other ballroom was stalled. Madden is a tall man with white hair who lives in a historic house behind a thick stone wall in the Irish village of Longford. He owns no cell phone. He has no website, no social media accounts. The only way to find him is either through his malfunctional landline or an email address that identifies him in Latin as the Irish Vitruvius. And yet people across this country know the name Liam Madden. When confronted by bothersome development projects, the Irish over the years have turned to this quarrelsome and punctilious man for his ability to torpedo plans. He is what many in Ireland call a serial objector, someone who makes a living by appealing planning commission decisions. Madden, however, bristles at that classification. Instead, when he's feeling reticent, he describes himself as the most successful appellant in the history of the Irish state. At other times, including in interviews with the Washington Post, he referred to himself as a god, a hero, a celebrity. "There simply isn't anyone better," he said. "It's a scientific fact." I'm modest as well, Madden, 76, added. That's one of my failings. His profession is an unintended outgrowth of Ireland's wildly permissive planning appellate system. In most of Europe and the Americas, a person typically needs to legally demonstrate some stake, financial, geographic, or otherwise, to gum up a project with an objection. Ireland has taken a different tack. All anyone has to do is file an appeal and trigger a months-long review by An Comisión Planonála, the National Appellate Planning Board, to submit a preliminary observation and pay a nominal fee. Appellants don't have to be Irish or even in Ireland. There's no such thing as too much democracy, reasoned Lorcan Sir, a housing analyst at Technological University Dublin. The system increasingly has become a matter of national controversy. Developers complain that it's an impediment to progress, vulnerable to abuse, and fueling a cottage industry of serial objectors, some of whom have used appeals to extract payments from developers. In 2024, lawmakers proposed reforms. Madden, who's never been accused of such improprieties, looks at other serial objectors as a lesser form of the species. He said he would never profane his craft with profit-seeking. What motivates him is the pleasure of winning, identifying even the smallest legal violations to bedevil his adversaries. That and bald-faced publicity. I'm perpetually seeking notoriety, he said. So in January, while flipping through the papers, he saw what he recalled as a golden opportunity. In Doonbeg, roughly 3 hours from Madden's house by car, Eric Trump had proclaimed his intent to build the nicest ballroom in Ireland. Madden knew then what he must do. If there is a God in heaven, he declared one July evening, I will win the planning appeals and capitalize in it for notoriety. Doonbeg was in trouble. As the 1990s drew to a close, the shoreline village, whose history dated to at least the 1500s, was fading. We weren't poor in community, said Tommy Comerford, a fifth-generation Doonbeg resident, but we were poor in jobs and opportunities to keep our young people. The community pitched the European Regional Development Fund on a golf course and won financing for it. Designed by famed golfer Greg Norman, the Doonbeg Golf Club opened in 2002, just as the local population fell to 206. Busloads of golf tourists from the United States and Canada were soon rolling in. Seasonal employment at the club, which quickly added a luxury hotel and event space, grew to 300 people. Residents who'd left were coming back. The golf resort is so important to us, said Shirsey Comerford, 52, who returned to take over the family pub. But the resort could not turn a profit. By 2011, it had lost a reported $70 million. In January 2014, it was put up for sale, and worry spread through Doonbeg. It was like, oh my God, 300 jobs gone, said Caroline O'Brien, a resident. A savior, however, quickly arrived, an American buyer named Donald Trump. He touched down at Shannon Airport in May 2014 and immediately declared his plans for the resort. One of the main reasons I'm here is citing the ballroom, Trump said, a truly great ballroom. I believe people from all over the world will be using this ballroom. Shortly after the sales announcement, an Irish environmentalist named Tony Lowes got a call from Trump. I'll be a friend to the snail, Lowes recalled Trump declaring. Questions over the threatened Vertigo angiostor, a fickle creature with exacting ecological needs, had long troubled the golf course. Even before it was built, Lowes's Friends of the Irish Environment had filed a lawsuit to protect the snail. A judge ordered that the snail's lot be maintained or improved, and a settlement agreement even allowed for the appointment of a snail expert as a sort of steward. For years, the snail thrived, and Trump promised to sustain its role. But Lowe's said the Trumps hadn't kept their word, and the snail's population has plunged. Shortly after they bought the resort, the snail expert was dismissed. The expert didn't respond to requests for comment. Then in 2016, the Trumps proposed building a 1.7-mile rock barrier wall along Domore Bay Beach to forestall shoreline erosion and protect the lakes from storm damage. Environmentalists said the plan, even after it was scaled down, would alter the dune's delicate alchemy and doom the snail. To block construction, Friends of the Irish Environment filed an appeal with the National Planning Board. At its side, with his own appeal, was Liam Madden. The board decided against the Trumps. Madden basked in glory. Comparing himself to St. Patrick, Madden at the time said he'd drive Trump out of Ireland like a snake. When he graduated from architecture school in 1973, Madden said he wanted only an architect's life. But the planning system was so integral to his work that he immersed himself in planning law and, upon submitting his first appeals, realized, I was very good at it. During the mid-1990s, as Ireland experienced a building boom, people began seeking out Madden for his unusual acumen. Some wanted him to clear a project's way. Others wanted the opposite. He became friend and foe to developers. He had a nickname among developers, the Condom Man, said Irish federal senator Joe Flaherty. You'd use him once and then throw him out. Most of Madden's work was done in obscurity, but his name nonetheless often rose to public notice. First came a political campaign in 2004 against a candidate also named Liam Madden for nothing more than what Madden called devilment. Then he stalled a project by the Gaelic Athletic Association, which is Ireland's largest sporting organization, until it apologized to him over a decades-old grievance. In 2013, Madden delayed the reopening of St. Mel's Cathedral, a massive church that suffered a devastating fire, by objecting to a glass elevator that he alleged would offend the modesty of Scotsmen visiting in their kilts. The town was furious. It was hugely emotional for the town, Flaherty said. It was two middle fingers to the local community. The attention only spurred Madden on. He objected to a fast food development. He objected to converting an abandoned factory into a car auction site. He objected to Trump's barrier wall. And he objected to UFC legend Conor McGregor's bid to build a boutique hotel, challenging him to a bare-knuckle fight. Lewis Herderick, a longtime client, said most people simply didn't get Madden. He's just different, Herderick said. His God is being right and getting it right and winning. Flaherty added, nobody in their right mind would want to be Liam Madden, the criticism, the open contempt, but he relishes it. In a way, the two men, they almost felt sorry for Trump. Even if he loses, Flaherty said, he'll just find something else and keep going at it. To Madden, there is no way he'll lose. Not this one. I've caught them with their pants down, he said, while beaming one July evening. He returned to the snail, this time focused on helicopters. The Trump Organization, a promotional video indicated, allows guests to be ferried in and out by helicopter. In materials published online, an aviation company, Executive Helicopters, said it has two heli landings at the resort, one by the hotel and one on the golf course. To Madden, this was a fatal error. The Trump Organization neither mentioned the helicopters nor sought to measure their ecological impact. The ballroom proposal thus was tainted at law and beyond remedy, he wrote. Plus, Madden wrote, would our poor little vertigo angiostor survive? The Trump Organization didn't respond to a request for comment. Golf course manager Joe Russell declined to comment. Executive Helicopters didn't respond to a request for comment. Geraint Ellis, an expert on Irish planning law who reviewed the appeal at the Post's request, said Madden's objection wasn't frivolous. Mr. Madden seems to have found some issues that are worthy of further scrutiny, Ellis said. As word spread of the objection, Doonbeg residents reacted with outrage. The golf resort had nothing to do with Trump, resident Rita McInerney said. Doonbeg started the resort and will rise or fall with its fortune. How could a single outsider with nothing at stake kick up such trouble? Ludicrous, she said. Disgraceful, agreed Saoirse Comerford. Totally unfair, added Tommy Comerford. In Washington, the White House ballroom is well underway. Foundational construction has started. The $900 million, 90,000-square-foot structure is coming into focus, including new details like gold-colored presidential seals. The Supreme Court is expected to rule this week, potentially giving it a green light. But in Ireland, where the National Appellate Board is expected to rule by year's end, Liam Madden insists the other ballroom will never be approved. Joe Biden beat Donald Trump once, he said. I've beaten him twice. Trump increasingly lashing out at allies as victory in Iran war proves elusive. By Rachel Chason, Susanna George, Riley Began, and Mohammed El-Chama. To kick off the week, President Donald Trump threatened to bomb Oman, a U.S. ally that has been acting as a mediator trying to end the war against Iran. The next day, Trump posted a map with a circle around the Strait of Hormuz and land along its shorelines in Oman, the United Arab Emirates, and Iran, labeling the area New U.S. Territory. And on Wednesday, Trump declared Economic D-Day against Iran, warning in a post on Truth Social of dire consequences for any nation that supports Iran. Trump's incendiary missives this week were a symptom of growing frustration, analysts said, as the president does not appear to see a way out of the war that he started. Nearly 6 months after launching attacks on Iran with Israel, and 75 days before elections that will determine whether his party retains control of Congress, Trump faces the kind of open-ended conflict he once claimed he would end. Unable to force Tehran's surrender and declare the victory he sought, Trump is increasingly lashing out at allies. He also seems worried of a potential side deal between Iran and other Persian Gulf countries that would open the strait, analysts said. He's in a situation that he can't get out of, and unlike so many other things that Trump has gotten himself into, he cannot get bailed out, said Andrew Labor, a Middle East scholar at the Carnegie Endowment for International Peace, the Washington-based Policy Institute. This is a problem that neither military force nor bluster can fix, Labor said. So when he cannot force Iran to change course, he lashes out at others. An administration official, speaking on the condition of anonymity because of the sensitivity of the situation, described Iran as completely broke and said there are many levers the president can crank harder in the weeks and months ahead. President Trump has destroyed Iran's military capabilities and is crushing what's left of its abysmal economy with the most successful naval blockade in world history, White House spokeswoman Olivia Wales said. The president has been clear. He will always advance America's interests and never allow Iran to have a nuclear weapon. The war has in recent weeks reached a strange stalemate with U.S. attacks against Iran and Iranian attacks against U.S. allies in the Gulf slowing dramatically since last month. With stocks of U.S. armaments dwindling, Trump for the moment is foregoing military force and instead has focused on punishing Iran economically, which experts say has caused severe financial pain, especially for Iranian civilians, but still failed to elicit the concessions that

Monday marked the end of a 60-day truce that failed to bring the peace Trump promised when he signed a memorandum of understanding with Iran, which was quickly broken. That Oman, a tiny nation across the strait from Iran, again finds itself in Trump's crosshairs illustrates the extent of his disconnect from realities on the ground, analysts said. Ayers said that Trump appears to be upset that Oman, acting as a mediator, has been negotiating with Tehran on a deal that could give it partial control of the strait, even though Trump explicitly agreed to Oman negotiating control of the waterway in the memorandum of understanding that he signed with Iran in June. Although much remains uncertain about why Oman became a target of Trump's rage this week, Ayers said that the frustration probably boils down to one thing. He is upset with Oman for the same reason he is upset with South Korea, Ayers said, referring to Trump lambasting South Korea for refusing to join the war efforts. Neither have solved his problem, he said. The map Trump posted on Tuesday, showing a circle around the Strait of Hormuz under a heading that read New U.S. Territory, prompted widespread consternation. The post followed earlier claims by Trump that he would declare the waterway to be U.S. property, but the map went further, including territory of Oman, the UAE, and Iran. The Secretary of Iran's Supreme National Security Council, Mohsen Rezaei, responded to the map with a joke, saying, "The gap between America's inability to reopen the Strait of Hormuz and its claim to own it is greater than the 7,000-mile distance between Washington and the Strait itself. Welcome to the post-American order in the Persian Gulf," Rezaei wrote on X. "Some dreams are too far from reality." Trump's threats on Wednesday of new sanctions appeared to up the ante, with the president saying that economic warfare and isolation against Iran would be on an unprecedented scale. He added that any country that allows its financial institutions, businesses, airports, or government entities to provide any type of lifeline to Iran will itself face tremendous economic consequences. Oil smuggling, swap lines, cash transfers, exchange houses, ship registries, front companies, it all needs to stop now, he said. You know who you are. This will be an economic D-Day, and we need all of our allies to stand with the United States of America to isolate and defeat the Iran threat. The UAE, on Tuesday had said it would cut all trade ties with Iran, which is one of its biggest trading partners. That announcement came after Trump and Emirati President Sheikh Mohammed bin Zayed Al Nahyan spoke by phone. Edward Fishman, senior fellow and director of the Maurice R. Greenberg Center for Geoeconomics at the Council on Foreign Relations, said that Trump often makes threats like those on Wednesday with little follow-through. Iran, Fishman noted, has been under U.S. sanctions since 2018. So Trump's remaining recourse is to ramp up sanctions on Iran's partners, including China, the UAE, and Turkey, he said. Other options include targeting banks and refineries buying small amounts of Iranian energy and sanctioning banks that hold Iranian assets overseas. It's not a huge list, Fishman said, so there's really not much else to do unless you're truly willing to completely threaten the entire world with being cut off from the U.S. economy if they transact with Iran. That's what the text of Trump's post implied, Fishman said, but he added, I just don't believe that's credible. Trump's rising frustration puts allies in the Persian Gulf, who long sought to avoid the war and have borne the brunt of Iranian military aggression, in a tight spot. Daniel Benaim, who served as Deputy Assistant Secretary of State for Arabian Peninsula Affairs in the Biden administration, said he expects countries like Saudi Arabia, Qatar, or the UAE to continue a kind of balancing act, maintaining close ties with the United States while scouting possible agreements with Iran. They're trying to create options for themselves so that they aren't caught flat-footed no matter what happens, Benaim said. Gulf states are exploring diplomatic accommodations.

0: relations with Iran, such as an agreement Oman is trying to secure that may include a toll for vessels using the waterway, he said. At the same time, he added, they are expanding infrastructure to bypass the strait. Benaim said he would not be surprised if eventually some Gulf states support the Oman deal to manage the strait jointly with Iran and charge cargo vessels a fee. With the right fig leaf, they would support it, he said, acknowledging that such a deal isn't ideal. It's more important, he added, to keep the lifelines of their economies open. Why one highway exploded this summer, and why many more are at risk. By Todd C. Frankel. It was another sizzling summer day in late July, with temperatures nearing 100 degrees, when one of the main roads cutting through Greenville, Texas, finally just gave up. The stretch of U.S. Highway 69 kept expanding in the extreme heat until it exploded, creating a sharp 2-foot-tall ramp where it broke at the pavement joint. Most of the traffic in this Dallas exurb drove around it. But then a black pickup hit the ramp going about 30 miles per hour, sending the truck airborne, Dukes of Hazzard style, flying several feet in the air and slamming down on its front tires. Oh my God, an onlooker said as the scene was being recorded. That's crazy. It was a dramatic example of what has been playing out repeatedly this summer along the nation's roadways, railroad tracks, and bridges. Intense heat is causing surfaces to expand to the point that they break. The failures illustrate how the nation's transportation networks, built for a different era, increasingly struggle to handle hotter modern-day summers. And this summer has been brutal. July, federal scientists have said, was the single hottest month on record in the contiguous United States. Heat waves melt asphalt into goo. Train tracks twist. Overhead power lines sag. Concrete snaps into pieces in what are known as blow-ups, the technical term for what the Pennsylvania Department of Transportation defines as a heave in a concrete or brick pavement caused by pavement expansion from excessive heat. The entire state of Wisconsin was cautioned earlier this summer to watch for pavement buckles. A blow-up last month closed part of Interstate 97 near Severna Park, Maryland, clogging traffic for a quick repair and then for three straight nights. Interstate 49 in Shreveport, Louisiana, was also shut for hours while crews raced to deal with a blow-up. After a bike path next to U.S. 36 buckled, officials in Boulder County, Colorado, warned residents to prepare for more. You start seeing them in early summer, and then they surge as the heat builds, said David North, a district engineer with Louisiana's Transportation Department. Blow-ups, he said, are unpredictable and instant. In New Jersey, a vertical lift bridge over the Point Pleasant Canal has been forced to close to boat traffic four different times this summer, on June 11, June 30, July 14, and August 7, because unrelenting heat kept cooking bridge components and preventing the span from moving. State officials now are working with our consultants to see if there can be any modifications made to mitigate these issues, Steve Shapiro of the New Jersey Department of Transportation said in a statement. In Wisconsin, the rate of pavement buckling has been increasing over the last decade, with higher temperatures partly to blame, according to a 2022 state report. The Federal Highway Administration in 2023 warned against relying on historical climate records when designing new roads and suggested looking instead to predictive climate models. I do think there is a recognition that road specifications and standards are static, but weather patterns are changing, said Shane Underwood, an engineering professor at North Carolina State University and president of the Academy of Pavement Science and Engineering. He was the lead author on a 2017 paper that warned that failing to change methods significantly threatens the nation's roads. Underwood said he's seen some progress. He pointed to an online tool developed by federal officials that uses site-specific climate data to help engineers select the correct blend of binders for asphalt pavement. Roads in Arizona, for example, need to be stiffer than those in Minnesota to survive the high temperatures. The regional recipes for new roads have changed over the years, like how the U.S. Agriculture Department updated its plant hardiness zone map to account for warm weather plants surviving farther north these days. Road engineers also are experimenting with other ways to protect the nation's infrastructure. It's really taken off in the last 10 to 20 years, said Kim Rodas, Professor Emerita of Civil and Environmental Engineering at George Washington University. Some asphalt roads, which can soften like chocolate chip cookies, are now dusted with plastic polymers for better rigidity, Rodas said. Several cities have tested out what is essentially white asphalt to reflect more heat. San Antonio, Phoenix, and Los Angeles have launched cool pavement pilot programs. New Jersey has stopped building concrete roads with asphalt on top due to hotter temperatures, calling it an outdated design, Shapiro said. Next year, it plans to repair concrete pavement slabs along 11 miles of Interstate 287, in part to get ahead of potential future blow-ups caused by the heat. Railroads are struggling with hotter days, too. Metal tracks can bend in extreme summer heat, creating what's known as a sun kink, as rails exert force against the ties. That can cause trains to derail. Train operators have responded by stepping up rail inspections and going slower during heat waves. Washington's Metro uses heat ride inspections to look for rails reaching 135 degrees, the trigger for speed restrictions. Amtrak runs into the problem so often that it offers an explainer page on its website so customers understand why trains might run slower during heat waves. In February, a trade group for public transit agencies issued new guidelines to improve its resilience to climate hazards, with ideas such as replacing wood ties with concrete ones. Union Pacific, one of the nation's largest freight railroads, said this summer it was spraying white paint on its rail network in some places to cool the metal, borrowing a page from European railroads. In Greenville, that flying pickup truck was not the first time extreme summer heat caused problems on U.S. Highway 69. Just 3 weeks earlier and 10 miles away, a different section of the highway also succumbed to the heat when the asphalt pavement softened and vehicles pulled up the roadway in chunks. It was a mess, but it was no match for what was to come. The viral video of the pavement blow-up was the talk of the town, said Greenville spokesman Daniel Starks. I was shocked, he said. You don't ever want your road buckling, and definitely not like that. Walmart posts weakest growth in years, a worrying sign of inflation-weary Americans. By Rachel Lerman. Signs of inflation weariness are starting to appear at some of the nation's most important retail giants, raising doubts about how long consumers can keep up strong spending. On Thursday, Walmart, one of the nation's largest retailers, reported its weakest sales growth since the pandemic recession in 2020, a dip blamed in part on falling prescription drug prices. Analysts express concern about Walmart's growth and what that says about the strength of the U.S. consumer. It does raise this question, is the consumer slowing down? Said Neil Saunders, a retail analyst at Global Data. There's definitely a few signs that things are becoming a bit tattered at the edges. Surging fuel prices and higher inflation have plagued Americans this year, especially since the war in Iran began in February. Americans have mostly been spending robustly this year, even for things that are not necessities. Consumer spending is important because it makes up roughly two-thirds of economic activity. Prices grew faster than wages in July, and more cracks in consumer spending are starting to show. July retail sales showed an unexpected slump, and people increasingly feel wary about the state of the economy, according to several polls. Home improvement retailers, including Lowe's and Home Depot, continue to feel the effects of a tough housing market. High mortgage rates and home prices have many people opting to stay put and delay large projects in hopes that costs will come down. Both companies reported growing sales this week, but Home Depot said customers are sticking to smaller home projects amid the frozen housing conditions. And Lowe's noted that demand for discretionary DIY was under pressure. Customers continue to tell us that they are being cautious about their spending and prioritizing where and when they invest in their homes, Lowe's CEO Marvin Ellison said on a call with analysts. Even TJX, the parent company of budget-conscious Havens, TJ Maxx, and Marshalls, reported slower sales growth for the division that includes those two chains. But the company said the issues were self-inflicted. "We could have been sharper on having the right goods in the right stores at the right time," CEO Ernie Herrmann said Wednesday on a call after reporting earnings. Herrmann said he's confident the company will see improvement in time for holiday shopping. Meanwhile, Target reported strong sales this week as the company continues its turnaround with new CEO Michael Fiddelke, who took the helm in February. The retailer posted sales growth of more than 5% over the past year and raised its outlook for the rest of the fiscal year. Retailer earnings this week generally covered the period between April and June, when many Americans still had larger-than-usual tax refunds in their pockets. Those stimulus checks are now gone. Plus, fuel costs and many groceries were higher during this period because of the war. More recently, inflation has eased, but it is still much higher than the Federal Reserve's target of 2%. The end of the year is typically a time for huge sales events, especially around the holidays. Increasingly, experts say, people are holding out for sales to buy big-ticket items, which could boost spending. Promotions in June, including Amazon Prime Day, helped bolster consumer strength. Both Walmart and Target are prioritizing value and cutting prices where they can to reach a careful consumer, said Arun Sundaram, Senior Vice President of Equity Research at CFRA. "It's a resilient but cautious consumer," Sundaram said. "That's kind of been the theme for a few years now." Target said it has lowered prices on 10,000 items in the last year and that 95% of its school supplies are the same price or lower than last year. Many of the major retailers are also seeing big boosts from tariff refunds, which started filtering in earlier this year after the Supreme Court in February invalidated President Donald Trump's Liberation Day tariffs. Consumers do not generally get tariff refunds, even though they paid for the price hikes caused by the invalidated tariffs. But Sundaram said he is seeing some retailers lower prices in response to tariff reimbursements. A new force is increasing inequality in America, by Shira Ovide. Sam Altman, the chief executive who unleashed ChatGPT on the world, has called artificial intelligence an equalizing force that will collectively lift us all up. But evidence is piling up that the AI boom may instead be widening the gap between America's economic aristocracy and everyone else. Data shows that the people making the most use of AI are concentrated in richer urban areas, while disadvantaged regions have lagged behind. Affluent Americans are on a spending spree thanks to investment portfolios fattened by an AI-addicted stock market. And some economic experts are warning that AI could widen the income gap between American workers and business owners that has caused anxiety for a decade. The developments are sparking concerns from top economists, hedge fund titans, and left-wing politicians that AI may be building a powder keg of inequality with potentially disruptive political consequences. "When wealth concentrates and disaffection spreads, booms end badly," top executives from Bridgewater Associates, a prominent hedge fund, wrote last week. They called for the government to tax use of AI and redistribute AI wealth to everyone. Behind the concern is an ominous history. Some influential economists assess that while recent technology revolutions created more jobs than they destroyed, they also widened inequality by walloping middle-class workers and enriching corporations and higher-income professionals. What happens if another inequality-sparking technology collides with already historically large U.S. income gaps and an economically pessimistic American public? AI may create many more billionaires and also reduce the real incomes of many households, as automation did for blue-collar workers. Darren Acemoglu, who shared the 2024 Nobel Prize in Economics for studying prosperity gaps between countries, said in an email, "I am genuinely afraid that it would threaten social peace and the very foundations of democracy." Inequality long predated AI, and the future is not yet written for the technology or its influence on American prosperity. About half of American adults and roughly one in five U.S. businesses use AI technologies, but AI hasn't yet shaken society or raised unemployment. But people are pointing to early signs of AI-related divides between haves and have-nots, perhaps most notably in who is and isn't using the technology. Workers and businesses in economically advantaged parts of the United States are harnessing AI the most, according to research from sources such as the AI startup Anthropic, the Brookings Institution, and Oxford Economics. Those places include the San Francisco Bay Area and the cities and regions surrounding New York, Washington, and Seattle. Use of AI on a per-person basis is lowest in states including Mississippi, West Virginia, and North Dakota, Anthropic data show. While it's common for new technologies to be adopted first by higher-income people in regions, Mark Morrow at Brookings said that AI could ossify the existing gap between America's regional economic winners and losers. For decades, he said, superstar cities and regions have leaped ahead as they reaped the biggest gains from an increasingly digital U.S. economy. "We've seen this movie over and over," said Morrow, a senior fellow at the Washington think tank. AI will likely reinforce the existing unevenness of the U.S. economic map. Recent data from Anthropic, which publicly releases some information on how people use its Claude chatbot, shows that less affluent U.S. regions are catching up in AI usage. Morrow also said that businesses and communities with higher AI use could lose jobs faster if companies replace workers with technology. There's also a clear gap in who's getting rich from AI mania in the stock market. A jump in stock prices for AI-related companies accounts for the vast majority of gains in the S&P 500 stock index this year, according to the investment bank Goldman Sachs. Because the top 20% of U.S. households by income own nearly 90% of the country's stock market wealth, Federal Reserve data shows, they're the ones benefiting most. The psychological boost people are getting from those stock gains, a phenomenon known as the wealth effect, is affecting the spending habits of more affluent Americans, said Mark Zandi, chief economist of Moody's Analytics. His firm's data shows that over the past 3 years, spending growth among the richest 20% of U.S. households is about three times the rate of the bottom 80%. Essentially, Zandi said, AI wealth is giving affluent Americans the freedom to spend on fun products and activities like new clothes and eating out, while inflation is eroding the purchasing power of everyone else. Zandi said the entire U.S. economy is being propped up by the spending of richer Americans going gaga on AI-connected stock gains. But he also believes that the spending gap between richer households and the masses, which predated AI, is one reason for Americans' dissatisfaction with the economy. "Nuts would be one word to describe it," Zandi said. "AI is driving the spending train and the broader economic train." Some economists and researchers are also worried that AI could worsen the prosperity gap in the United States known as the labor versus capital divide. That's the split in national income between workers on one side and business owners and people who make money from their assets or investments on the other. This year, just over half the country's total economic output went to worker paychecks and benefits, according to Commerce Department data. It was the smallest slice of national income going to workers in 79 years. Meanwhile, the share of the economic pie is growing for corporations and people who profit from investment gains. Economists fiercely debate the causes and size of that divide, which opened up long before AI came on the scene, but most of them believe that the gap has been widening for decades, especially since 2020. Now, a growing number of economic researchers believe that AI could make it worse and even lead to worker uprisings. Acemoglu and two collaborators recently released a draft research paper describing theoretical scenarios in which AI-related job destruction and inequality trigger revolts if they further reduce worker share of national prosperity. Other economists, including Michael Strain at the American Enterprise Institute think tank, say it's counterproductive to speculate about the economic consequences of such a new technology. Strain said AI could help reduce inequality. There are also signs that AI may be helping far more ordinary Americans start their own businesses, thanks to chatbots helping with legwork such as marketing and paperwork. Two economics PhD students at Harvard University, Guy Lichtinger and Sayed M. Hosseini, recently sketched out the possibilities of AI leading to either a utopian future of shared prosperity or a wildly unequal economy. In an in-progress research paper, they say that AI could make rich people and companies even richer, including by making top-tier professionals like lawyers more valuable and pushing down prices for services they disproportionately buy, such as financial services. But Lichtinger and Hosseini also write that AI could be a great equalizer if less experienced and middle-income workers become more productive and AI reduces prices for things they buy. Whether that vision of shared prosperity comes to pass largely depends on how lawmakers respond to AI's effects on the economy, the duo said in an interview. In the end, the government is responsible, said Lichtinger. Feds seize Eric Swalwell's devices, Search Home, as part of sexual assault inquiry. By Perry Stein and Alexei Kosev. Federal law enforcement officials seized electronic devices belonging to former Congressman Eric Swalwell, Democrat of California, as part of an investigation of sexual assault allegations against him, according to two people familiar with the inquiry. The FBI seized at least one of Swalwell's electronic devices at San Francisco International Airport on Saturday evening, the people familiar said. His D.C. home was searched the next day, according to the people who spoke on the condition of anonymity to discuss an ongoing investigation. Swalwell has not been charged with any crimes. Publicly available court papers confirm the seizure of an iPhone and laptop from Swalwell, but do not detail why they were taken. The searches were first reported by the Daily Mail. One of the people familiar said that the authorities are considering pursuing multiple federal charges. The court record associated with the search warrant shows that at least one of the possible crimes that federal authorities are looking at is whether Swalwell used his official government position to deprive a person of their constitutional rights. Attorneys for Swalwell did not immediately respond to requests for comment Thursday. We don't comment on the existence of investigations or lack thereof, a Justice Department spokesperson said in a statement. Swalwell, a longtime vocal critic of President Donald Trump, had been considered a leading candidate in the California governor's race before he was accused this spring of sexual misconduct. A former staffer accused him of sexually assaulting her, according to the San Francisco Chronicle. The Washington Post has not been able to independently verify those claims. Another woman, Lana Drews, accused him of raping her in 2018. In news reports, multiple women accused him of inappropriate behavior, including sending unsolicited nude photos. Arik Fudali, an attorney for Drews, said in a statement that, "We are encouraged to learn about the escalation of the FBI's investigation into the allegations against Eric Swalwell, We will continue to cooperate with any and all law enforcement agencies pursuing this matter in our fight for justice. One woman who accused Swalwell of misconduct told the Post on Thursday that she spoke to the FBI earlier this year. Another said that the FBI tried to contact her several times, but that she never responded. Swalwell has previously acknowledged mistakes in judgment, but his attorney has said he categorically and unequivocally denies each and every allegation of sexual misconduct and assault that has been leveled against him. Amid the flurry of allegations, Swalwell resigned from Congress and dropped out of the California governor's race, while local law enforcement officials in Los Angeles and New York City said they were investigating the claims. Jeanine Pirro, the top prosecutor in D.C., immediately opened a tip line to solicit information from the public to provide information about any sexual assault allegations against Swalwell. Sexual assault investigations typically fall to local authorities. Because D.C. is not a state and has an unusual law enforcement structure, the U.S. attorney is responsible for investigating what are considered local crimes. The Post reported in March, before the women's allegations against Swalwell were made public, that FBI Director Kash Patel was pressing to release a decade-old investigative file involving Swalwell and a suspected Chinese intelligence operative. Swalwell sent a cease and desist letter to the FBI at the time, accusing the Trump administration of trying to undermine his candidacy. Newly declassified documents released Monday by a White House task force include summaries of interviews with Swalwell, in which he acknowledged that he occasionally hooked up with the woman, Christine Fang, who was suspected of being a Chinese spy. Swalwell was never accused of any wrongdoing by the FBI. A person who worked as a staffer for Swalwell before the congressman resigned in April said that he and other people who worked in the office at the time were interviewed by the FBI in the spring. The staffer, who spoke on the condition of anonymity to avoid being associated with the investigation while seeking a new job, said his interview with the FBI lasted about 45 minutes and included questions about the sexual assault allegations as well as other topics, including Swalwell's association with Fang. Democrats are moving past the resistance. They want a new kind of fighter. Analysis by Karen Tumulty. For more than a decade, the Democratic Party has defined itself by its opposition to Donald Trump and everything for which he stands. Midterm elections almost always are referendums on the president and the party in power. But this year's election season is providing mounting evidence that although Democratic animosity toward Trump is a given, it is no longer sufficient to hold the party together, as it did during 2018's off-year contests. Florida's Democratic Senate primary on Tuesday was the latest example. A folk hero of the Trump resistance, former Trump National Security Council aide Alexander Vindman, was trounced by State Representative Angie Nixon, who joined the Democratic Socialists of America a few weeks before the election. Vindman was a key witness during Trump's 2019 impeachment, testifying that he had been on a phone call in which the then-president had pressured Ukrainian President Volodymyr Zelensky to investigate rival Joe Biden and his family. Vindman campaigned as a champion of democracy and had the backing of the Democratic establishment, as well as a $16 million war chest that dwarfed the less than $1 million that Nixon raised. But Vindman, by many accounts, proved a lackluster candidate who didn't take his opponent seriously. Nixon, meanwhile, had earned her combat stripes in Tallahassee, the state capital, and Jacksonville, her North Florida district. She spent almost 6 years in the legislature opposing the agenda of Florida's Republican governor, Ron DeSantis. In May, she was arrested while staging a five-hour sit-in in the governor's office against the GOP's mid-decade redistricting process, which gave Republicans a leg up in four additional House races. Earlier, she had preempted a vote on that map by marching onto the House floor with a hot pink bullhorn and shouting, "This is a violation of the Constitution." Nixon, campaigning under the slogan, "Change can't wait," has also turned her fire on her own party. Floridians don't want the establishment in Washington, D.C. deciding who their Democratic nominee and U.S. senator is going to be, she told the Tampa Bay Times. Vindman's loss by double digits follows the primary defeats of other Democrats who had positioned themselves at the vanguard of the Trump resistance. They include Representative Dan Goldman, New York, who had gained national prominence as the House Intelligence Committee's lead counsel in Trump's first impeachment trial, and Representative Diana DeGette, Colorado, who had been an impeachment manager at Trump's second trial before the Senate in 2021, after the January 6 attack by his supporters on the U.S. Capitol. Representatives Al Green of Texas and Sri Thanadar of Michigan, both of whom had introduced impeachment articles during Trump's second term, also lost their primaries. And lawyer George Conway, a former Republican who became one of the president's most prominent antagonists on cable news, placed fifth in a crowded primary for an open New York City seat, getting barely 6% of the vote. It is understandable that Democrats would be disillusioned with what their party has been doing to thwart Trump. We are at a point where, like woke 1.0, resistance 1.0 is also dead. Donald Trump was impeached twice and he's president again, said Trey Easton, vice president for public policy at the Searchlight Institute, a Democratic think tank. People want more from the Democrats. So voters are moving on, even if many of their candidates haven't. The challenge moving forward is how Democrats confront the new forces that are emerging within their party. Should they once again gain control of at least one House of Congress in November, as seems likely, they will have to offer at least a semblance of a governing agenda. But the bigger test will come as they turn their attention to the presidential contest of 2028 and a political future that will unfold beyond Trump's time in office. It could well be a contentious exercise, and the standard-bearer who emerges will probably be the one who can demonstrate an effective way to redefine what the party stands for, while also creating a broad space in which the various factions of the party can feel comfortable. We are overdue for it, Easton said, predicting that the 2028 nominee will be picked by a Democratic primary electorate that really wants to define itself not by what it is against, but by what it is for. That concludes this Friday's reading of the Washington Post. My name is Jean, and it's been my pleasure to read for you.
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2: 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Obituaries: All Anthony Edward Colello, 75, passed away August 11, 2026. 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Posted online on August 14, 2026. Published in Treasure Coast. Beverly Whittington. Beverly B. Whittington, 90, of Lydiates, PA, passed away on August 15, 2026. She was the loving wife of the late Richard B. Whittington, who passed away in 2016. Beverly was also preceded in death by her beloved sister, Debbie Booth. Born in the Bronx, New York, Beverly lived most of her life in Worcester, Ma, and Stewart, Florida. She was the daughter of the late Walter F. and Amy B. Lentz Brenner. Beverly was a homemaker all her life and enjoyed playing bridge, cribbage, golf, tennis, listening to opera, classical music, show tunes and attending ballets. She loved the ocean. She was an excellent cook, and organized many memorable holiday gatherings. Beverly also enjoyed entertaining friends. But paramount to everything was spending time with her family. She is survived by her children, Beth married to Chris Frame of Liddes, and Richard B. Jr. married to Ginny Erson, Stonington Court, grandchildren, Emily and Laura Frame, Eric and Christina Whittington, great-grandchildren Salvi, Sophia, Ellie, and Izzy, and nieces, Amy Booth, Sandy Gatley, Diana Migliozzi, Cindy Boisjoli, and Carol Lee, nephews, Tommy Whittington, Jeff Booth, and John Dimling. Beverly's family wishes to thank all of the staff at Legend of Liddes and Landis at Home for their kind and compassionate care during her time in Liddes. Posted online on August 18, 2026, published in Treasure Coast, Brenda Gail Cratton, Maine, 73, passed away August 16, 2026. Arrangements provided by All County Funeral Home and Crematory, Stewart. Posted online on August 17, 2026, published in Treasure Coast, Craig C. Connell, 75, passed away July 31, 2026. Arrangements provided by All County Funeral Home and Crematory, Stewart. Posted online on August 6, 2026, published in Treasure Coast, David Gretz. David R. Gretz, age 67, of Stewart, Florida, passed away unexpectedly on Saturday, July 25, 2026. David was born in Pittsburgh to the late Walter and Mary Margaret Gretz, dear brother of Janet Marie, Greg Springer and father James R. Gretz, uncle of Daniel, Amanda, Springer, Kevin, Allison, Springer, Michelle, TJ, Riley, Jeffrey, Rosemary, Springer, great uncle to five. He is also preceded in death by two infant brothers. Friends will be received on Thursday from 4 to 8 p.m. at the Bach Funeral Home, Limited, 1500 MT Royal Boulevard, Glenshaw. A funeral mass will be celebrated in St. Matthew Parish, St. Bonaventure Church, Glenshaw, on Friday at 10 a.m. A live stream of the mass will be available at www.stmatthewpgh.org and on the parish Facebook page. In lieu of flowers, donations may be made to a charity of your choice. Posted online on August 11, 2026, published in Treasure Coast, David Lambert, 96. Passed away August 3, 2026. Arrangements provided by All County Funeral Home and Crematory, Stewart. Posted online on August 11, 2026, published in Treasure Coast, Donald Edward Lawrence. With sadness, we announce the passing of Donald Lawrence, 88, in Palm City, Florida on Sunday, July 5, 2026, in the comfort of his home. A celebration of life will take place at Stewart, Florida Congregational Church on August 22 at 11 a.m. and will be live streamed. In lieu of flowers, the family suggests that donations be made in his memory to the Alzheimer's Association or a no-kill pet rescue of your choice. Anyone wishing to send a message to the family or read the full obituary can do so at Don's memorial page at www.ForestHillsPalmCityFlorida.com. Posted online on August 13, 2026, published in Treasure Coast, Dorothy Graves. Dorothy Lee Graves, Dottie, 85 years young, of Vero Beach, Florida, peacefully went to heaven to be with Jesus on August 10 while at home with her family. She was born on January 26, 1941 in Greenwood, MS to Elton and Dolly Rogers. She attended Whitehaven High School and Mississippi State College for Women. Dottie married her best friend William R. Graves Sr., Russell, on May 27, 1960. She was a homemaker and true partner to her Air Force husband during his 27 years of service. Upon moving to Florida, she worked in Congressman Bill Nelson's office assisting veterans and those obtaining their citizenship, as well as Indian River Colony Club in Melbourne. She was the epitome of what a U.S. Air Force officer's wife should be and supported Russ' career to the rank of colonel. Dottie would later be called the general in their home. She loved Jesus, her family, and serving in her church and will always be remembered for being a feisty but loving leader. She held numerous roles in service to her church, the, now, Global Methodist Church. When out at a restaurant, she would always tell the server there would be a prayer prior to the meal and ask what she could pray for them specifically. Imagine the seeds that were planted in the hearts of those who needed her boldness. She is survived by her husband of 66 years, Russell, her children Russ, Rusty, and Stacy Graves, and Deborah Laduke and Michael Budnick, all of Vero Beach, her brother Carl Allen and Donna Rogers of Dahlonega, Georgia, and her sister-in-law, Peggy Rogers of Hiram, Georgia. She dearly loved her 8 grandchildren and 9 great-grandchildren. She was preceded in death by her parents and a brother, Willie E. Rogers Jr., Bill. A celebration of life will be held at the First Methodist Church in Vero Beach on Saturday, August 22nd at 11 a.m. In lieu of flowers, donations may be made to Tunnel to Towers or St. Jude Children's Hospital. Posted online on August 14, 2026, published in Treasure Coast. Elizabeth Stone Zachapanik, 77, passed away August 16, 2026. 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Posted online on August 19, 2026, published in Treasure Coast. Haroldin, Deanie, Whitcomb Wolf. Haroldin, Deanie, Whitcomb Wolf, 98, of Vero Beach, Florida, passed away peacefully at Indian River Estates on August 9, 2026. She was born on November 10, 1927, in Scarsdale, New York, to Genevieve Garnett Whitcomb and Harold Davis Whitcomb. Deanie attended Scarsdale High School in New York, graduated from Colby College in Waterville, ME, in 1949, and NYU Stern School of Business in 1956. After college, she worked as a credit investigator for Guarantee Trust Co. in NYC and then returned to Colby College as an instructor in the Business Administration Department, teaching accounting. In 1959, Deanie married Marshall Lee Wolf and spent most of her married life in Chatham, New Jersey. She continued working as a bookkeeper and tax preparer for a lawyer in Summit, New Jersey, and for H&R Block. Deanie is survived by a daughter, Wendy, John, White of Boxborough, Ma., a son, Charlie, Meg, Wolf of Branchburg, New Jersey, and 2 grandchildren, Andrew and Melissa White, and 3 granddogs, Noah, Lila, and Maisie. She is predeceased by her husband, Marshall, sister, Betty Bunker, from Greensboro, North Carolina, brother-in-law Bob Bunker, and niece Deborah. She is also survived by Betty's children, Robin, Paul, Timmons, Dumont Bunker, and Ann, Rob, Deutsch. She was affectionately known as Gad to great-niece-slash-nephews Ann, Ryan, Confer, Catherine, Scott, Mackenzie, Michael Timmons, Stephen, Blakely, Deutsch, and Philip Deutsch, and great-great-nieces Caroline, Lucy, Millie, Alice, Emma, and Cece. Deanie was a sports enthusiast and an avid tennis and paddle tennis player for most of her life. She also enjoyed golf, got her first hole-in-one at age 85, pickleball, bocce, ping-pong and croquet, won her first tournament at age 96. She and Marshall traveled to all of the Grand Slam tennis tournaments. In 1986 and for 6 years she was a statistician for TennisStat Ltd. for the U.S. Open in Flushing Meadows, New York, and at the Australian Open in 1988. Deanie was also a longtime New York Yankees and New York Giants fan. She enjoyed bridge, reading, and doing all types of puzzles, jigsaw, sudoku, and wordle. Her 8 dogs, Annapurna, Eve, Chief, Dolly, Bumpers, Dylan, Simon and Juniper, brought great joy to her life and were treated like royalty. Deanie was an active volunteer in the communities where she lived, particularly in the local libraries and animal rescue. She also served on the board of directors for 8 years of Rockawol Deep Haven Camps Incorporated on Squam Lake in Holderness, New Hampshire, where the family has summered since 1968. Additionally, she was a member of Sea Oaks Beach and Tennis Club and Oak Harbor Club in Vero Beach. Deanie will be remembered for her strong faith, love of family and her passion for sports. She always had a bright smile, was a fierce competitor in any game she played and was blessed with a keen mind and a quick wit. The family gives special thanks to Right Choice, especially Betty, Marcia, and Beverly, and the Willowbrook Court team for their exceptional care, comfort, and companionship that they provided during her final 2 years. In lieu of flowers, the family would appreciate donations in her memory to either the Humane Society of Vero Beach, 6230 77th Street, Vero Beach, Florida, 32967, or the VNA and Hospice Foundation, 920 37th Place Suite 101, Vero Beach, Florida, 32960. A celebration of life will be held at Indian River Estates this fall. Arrangements are under the direction of Millennium Cremation Service, Vero Beach, Florida. 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Posted online on August 18, 2026, published in Treasure Coast. Herbert J. Lohr, 88, passed away August 6, 2026. 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Posted online on August 7, 2026, published in Treasure Coast. Lorenzo Horner. Lorenzo David, Dave, Horner III passed away peacefully at his home in Charlottesville, Virginia on August 8, 2026. Dave was the son of L. David Horner Jr. and Catherine Byers Horner of Lynchburg, Virginia. He was preceded in death by his beloved wife of 60 years, Jane Bond Horner, and his younger brother John Byers Horner, Catherine Davidson, of Richmond, Virginia. He is survived by daughters Valerie Pickard, Stephen, of Orlando, Florida, Victoria Horner of Charlottesville, Virginia, and Julie Bryant, Kevin, of Easton, Maryland, along with grandsons who he adored, Joseph Pickard, Christina Ansell, and James Pickard, Laura Beckner, of Richmond, Virginia, and Daniel Pickard, Julie Norton, of Orlando, Florida, as well as nephews Ashby Davidson Horner, Melanie Covington, and John Sherman Mahood Horner, Cecilia Phillips, of Richmond, Virginia. Born in Lynchburg on December 13, 1934, Dave graduated from E.C. Glass High School in 1952 and UVA in 1956 with a B.A. in Economics, where he played varsity basketball, and was a proud member of SAE. He later obtained a graduate degree from the Stonier School of Banking at Rutgers in 1967. After meeting on a blind date, Dave and Jane were married in her hometown of Atlanta in 1955. They lived in Pittsburgh, where Dave worked for U.S. Steel. Then Dave served at sea in the Navy from 1956 to 58. Thereafter he joined the Bank of Virginia in 1959 and worked his way up to an EVP position. In 1966 he was elected president of the Bank of Central Virginia in Lynchburg, the youngest bank president in state history. In 1974, Dave and Jane moved with their family to Orlando. There, Dave served as CEO of Southeast Bank until he and partner Kelly Smith purchased the Central Florida franchise for Popeye's Famous Fried Chicken, which grew from 0 to 55 locations, the largest Popeye's franchise in the U.S. It sold in 1990, after Dave was named Florida Small Businessman of the Year. During his time in Virginia and Florida, he served in philanthropic positions, including president of the YMCA, board member of Edgewood Boys Ranch and Boys Club of America, in an effort to mentor and rehab young people struggling to find their niche in life. Dave spent earlier summers as a lifeguard and dive shop owner at Virginia Beach, where he held the unofficial record for rescues in the surf, taught underwater photography and skin and scuba diving. He was one of the first nationally certified scuba instructors in the country and produced an underwater movie, Diver Below, which won several national film awards, while also serving as president of the Virginia Skin Divers Association. In the mid-1970s, he pursued the rights to Spanish wrecks off the Atlantic coast. Dave was featured twice as the real person on the national game show, To Tell the Truth, with a panel of celebrities trying to guess who was telling the truth versus the imposters. Dave was always fascinated with underwater exploration, shipwreck research, sunken treasure, and unsolved mysteries. A colorful storyteller and a longtime member of the Explorers Club, he was recognized by the Bahamas and the government of Ecuador for his contribution to the salvage of three Spanish galleons lost in the 1600s. Through decades of research, he reconstructed journeys of wrecked ships, pirates, explorers, and lost airplanes, and authored several books, the first being Shipwrecks, Skin Divers and Sunken Gold. Later came Better Scuba Diving for Boys, The Blockade Runners, The Treasure Galleons, Shipwreck, Saga of Sunken Treasure, and more recently, The Earhart Enigma, which won the Silver Medalist Award for Nonfiction in Florida. His final book, Secrets and Mysteries of Christopher Columbus, was published in 2020 along with a documentary available on Amazon. Sadly, he passed away before he could author a book on the lost continent of Atlantis, which he was convinced lies below the mountains of the Azores. After 60 years of marriage, Jane sadly passed away in 2016. She was a tremendous support to Dave throughout his life. Having been a Spanish major at Randolph Macon, she translated many archival documents for his books and was his unofficial chief of staff. Dave moved from Vero Beach to Charlottesville in 2020, to be closer to his family and friends in the area. He loved being in his old stomping grounds, surrounded by history and wonderful memories, looking out his window at Monticello Mountain, and Yuva grounds, plus he was a longtime supporter of Yuva Athletics and the Jefferson Scholarship Foundation. While he missed close friends in Florida and Maryland, he always said it was great to be back home. Always a Virginia gentleman, he will be sorely missed by all that knew and loved him. We know he will keep on keeping on and make heaven a more colorful place. Our family would like to thank the Peaceful Minds caregiver team and hospice of the Piedmont, for their exceptional care. Posted online on August 11th, 2026, published in Treasure Coast. Melissa M. Adams, 77, passed away August 18, 2026. 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Posted online on August 19, 2026, published in Treasure Coast. Mulchan Sahady Agapi. With heavy hearts, we announce the passing of Mulchan Sahady Agapi, who departed this life on August 3, 2026, at the age of 96. A visitation to celebrate Mulchan's life will be held at Hazley Funeral Home in Fort Pierce on Tuesday, August 11, 2026, from 9 a.m. until 12 p.m. An online guest book may be signed at www.hazleyfuneralhome.com. Posted online on August 6, 2026, published in Treasure Coast. Richard John Cummins, 85, passed away August 13, 2026. Arrangements provided by All County Funeral Home and Crematory, Stewart, Florida. Posted online on August 14, 2026, published in Treasure Coast. Vincent Arthur Lloyd. Vincent Arthur Lloyd passed away August 11, 2026, at Treasure Coast Hospice. Vincent was born July 28, 1947, to Thomas and Mary Lloyd in Long Branch, New Jersey. After graduating from Rutgers Law School, Vincent traded the cold winters of New Jersey for the warmth of Florida. Vincent and his then-wife, Susan, packed their belongings and two infant sons into a beat-up Volkswagen and headed south for one wild ride. Vincent interviewed for an attorney position with Holland & Knight in Central Florida but was instead lured to the unknown and undiscovered town of Fort Pierce. It only took one visit to Fort Pierce to convince Vincent he should decline the job offer with Holland & Knight, throw caution to the wind and open his own law practice. Vincent had always been a risk taker, and this was by far his riskiest move. The move paid off. Vincent quickly befriended local native and attorney, Edgar Al Brown, and the two opened the law firm of Lloyd & Brown in the early 70s. Lloyd & Brown would eventually morph into Lloyd, Hoskins & Pierce and became one of the largest law firms on the Treasure Coast. Vincent was widely recognized as the king of workers' comp. Vincent loved a good battle, whether it was fighting insurance companies, ex-wives, addiction, or cancer, Vincent fought the fight and he fought to win. After growing his law practice into a powerhouse firm, Vincent set his sights on growing his family. Vincent and his new wife Glenda suddenly had 6 children under the age of 6, in addition to the 4 children Vincent shared with first wife Susan. To Vincent, his new large family gave him the ultimate bragging rights. Never one to sit idle, Vincent had the ambition of becoming a true entrepreneur. Vincent was often credited with sparking the revitalization of F.T. Pierce by

paintings. Vincent loved to travel and was known to take month-long safaris to Africa. Late in life, Vincent moved to Italy where he took up painting and learning to speak Italian, while spending quality time with his daughter Katie. One of Vincent's proudest moments was having his paintings in the display window at the renowned Fendi store in Rome. Vincent experienced many chapters in life and always spread love and smiles to all he encountered. Self-pity was never an option. Vincent is survived by his brother, William Lloyd, Mary, sister, sister Mary Elizabeth Lloyd, sister-in-law Kathy Lloyd, former wives, Susan Slingluff, Michael, and Glenda Belcher, his children, Christian Lloyd, Lisa, Colin Lloyd, Sarah, Ian Lloyd, Cecilia, Katrin Lloyd Rufino, John, Chloe Lloyd, Natalie Cowrie, Ferris, Nadine Brown, Wes, Dylan Lloyd, and Blythe Hawkins, Dusty, and 15 grandchildren whom he adored. He is predeceased by his parents, Thomas and Mary Lloyd, his stepmother, Anne Lloyd, his brother, Thomas Lloyd, and his son Aidan Lloyd. The family is eternally grateful for Vincent's caretaker, Lois Steckel, who allowed Vincent to live independently with dignity until his death. A celebration of life will take place on August 20, 2026 from 5 p.m. to 7 p.m. at Cobb's Landing in Fort Pierce. Arrangements are under the direction of Hazley Funeral Home, Fort Pierce. An online guest book may be signed at www.hazleyfuneralhome.com. Posted online on August 14, 2026. Published in Treasure Coast. Walter Barr. Walter Barr, born July 16, 1934, formerly of Port St. Lucie, Florida, USA, and Montego Bay, Jamaica, WI, transitioned April 16, 2026. Memorial service is scheduled Friday, August 28, 2026, 10 a.m., Rolling Oaks Cemetery and Cremation Gardens, 2200 Southwest Del Rio Boulevard, Port St. Lucie, Florida 34953, USA. Walter is survived by a host of family, relatives, and friends. Posted online on August 14, 2026. Published in Treasure Coast. Willard C. Avery Jr. 97, passed away August 14, 2026. Arrangements provided by All County Funeral Home and Crematory, Stewart. Posted online on August 15, 2026. 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Florida candidates with ties to former Moms for Liberty successful. The Moms for Liberty Indian River County chapter dissolved in 2025, yet its supporters are still very active, perhaps the best evidence of which is local candidates, previously backed by the National Parents' Rights Group, winning their races in the August 18 primary election. Former Moms for Liberty Indian River County Chair Jennifer Pippin won the Republican primary for the County Commission District 2 seat. Jacqueline Rosario, who often has sided with the Moms for Liberty group when it brought concerns to the school board, was elected to her third term, defeating a former teacher endorsed by all sitting school board members. "We beat the elites," Rosario told TC Palm in a text message the day after her victory. "Money doesn't buy elections. Negative campaigning never wins. Their endorsements of my opponent worked in my favor because the voters saw right through their attempts to play personal politics yet again. It's not a good look for them," she said. "I'm grateful our positive campaign worked. I attribute my win to the voters, the parents, grandparents, the residents of Indian River County and to my God, who is in full control." Pippin defeated Sebastian City Councilman Bob McPartland by 1,484 votes in a three-way race that included Daniel Brooks Robinson. Rosario defeated former Sebastian River High School teacher Tom Lang by 1,215 votes. Moms for Liberty began in 2021 in Indian River and Brevard counties, expanding to 300 chapters throughout the United States. The grassroots advocacy group originated in opposition to school mask mandates during the COVID-19 pandemic, later expanding to massive book challenges to remove them from school libraries. The original Indian River County chapter disbanded in 2025, with Pippin citing the national organization's increased emphasis on federal

0: issues and move away from local concerns. Both Rosario and Pippen, who now faces Democrat Robbie Hardingham in the November 3 general election, downplayed the role Moms for Liberty played in their victories. Their wins, they said, were the result of hard work and getting their message out to the voters. I do not attribute my victory to Moms for Liberty at all. I attribute it to 5 months of working incredibly hard to earn the trust of the voters, Pippen said in a text message. I knocked on doors, she said, attended events throughout the county, listened to residents, had difficult conversations, participated in forums even when I knew the odds or the room might be stacked against me, and continued to speak honestly about the issues facing Indian River County and how I believe we can address them moving forward. Still, those behind the Moms for Liberty group stayed in the community and remain active, Pippen said. While the organization itself no longer exists, the people who were involved are still members of this community. They are parents, grandparents, taxpayers, business owners, and voters, she said. The morals and values that brought many of those people together did not disappear when an organization dissolved. They are the part of the heart of this community. Rosario expressed similar sentiments. While the organization was uninvolved this year, Rosario said, the people who voted have the same values and beliefs. Our values and strong beliefs in what is right, wrong, or good versus evil don't change, Rosario said. Hardingham, for his part, disagreed. Moms for Liberty was an influence in the primary election, he said, adding the group won't be in the general election. The majority of Republicans that did not vote for Jennifer Pippen will be looking for another option, and I will be that option for everybody, Democrats, independents, and Republicans that do not agree with Jennifer Pippen and Moms for Liberty, Hardingham said. Voters were focused on the issues, said Pippen, who was vocal about her support for Amendment 3, the statewide tax reform proposal which governments say will necessitate heavy cuts to their budgets. I was very clear about where I stood, and I believe people appreciated having a candidate willing to take a firm position and explain it with facts and truth, she said. Voters decide Indian River County District 2 school board race. Indian River District 2 Republican candidate heads to November 3 election. Voters were sending a clear message to government entities, Pippen and Rosario said. A significant number of voters in Indian River County want strong conservative values, common sense principles, fiscal responsibility, and elected officials who will put residents ahead of special interests. Regardless of how any organization, political group, or media outlet views those voters, they showed up and made their voices heard at the ballot box, Pippen said. Pippen said she would focus on continuing to earn the support of voters heading into the November election. They appreciate that we speak the truth, Rosario said about the message voters were sending at the primary election. We are not rubber stampers. We research and ask tough questions. We are not afraid of taking a stand even if it's in opposition to the status quo. But we are also willing to pivot and engage in healthy dialogue to hear all sides of an issue. We are common sense conservatives, and the voters spoke loud and clear, that is what they want. Elsewhere, Moms for Liberty claimed victory in primary elections throughout the state, saying in a statement that the group's endorsed candidates won or advanced to the general election in 11 of 15 races. In Brevard County, one endorsed candidate won and two others advanced to the general election, according to the statement. In Clay and Collier counties, all Moms for Liberty endorsed candidates won their races, 3 in Clay and 2 in Collier. In Lee County, one candidate won the race, and one advanced to the general election. Colleen Wixon is the Indian River County government reporter for TC Palm and Treasure Coast newspapers. Sports Online 10 Most Impactful ACC Transfers for 2026, Miami's new QB headlines class when it comes to the high-stakes battle of acquiring talent through the transfer portal. Two familiar faces in college football reign supreme, as they do in so many other facets of the sport. SEC and Big Ten programs landed a disproportionate share of the most talented veterans looking for new homes this past offseason. Of the top 72 players in 247 sports transfer rankings, 51 ended up choosing a Big Ten or SEC school. That doesn't mean difference makers didn't find their way to other leagues, though. Just look at the ACC coming off a run to the national championship game last season, and with a vast nil war chest at its disposal, Miami brought in the nation's number 5 transfer class, which is highlighted by 6 of the top 75 players in the portal. Jeff Brohm continued to burnish his portal rating reputation by helping Louisville bring in the number 13 class nationally. One spot behind the Cardinals is California, where first-year coach Tosh Lupoy wasted little time upgrading the Golden Bears roster. At Virginia Tech, James Franklin showed off his recruiting prowess in his early months on the job, including bringing over several key contributors with him from Penn State. But what about the individual players? Who are some of the names and faces joining ACC programs who will shape the league's 2026 season and play a role in the race for a conference title and a spot in the college football playoff? Here's a look at the top 10 impact transfers in the ACC heading into the 2026 season. Players are listed in alphabetical order. Just 2 years ago, Barkate was playing in relative obscurity as a first-team All-Ivy League selection at Harvard, but after a 1,000-yard effort in his first and ultimately only season at Duke in 2025, he became one of the most sought-after pass catchers in the portal. He landed at Miami, where he'll form one of the top receiver duos in the sport alongside sophomore phenom Malachi Toney and will offer a reliable and familiar target for new Hurricanes quarterback Darian Mensah, who he forged a wildly productive relationship with last season at Duke. Just behind Barkate in the major receiving statistical categories at Duke was Brown, who racked up 846 receiving yards and 5 touchdowns for a Blue Devils team that won its first ACC championship game. He, along with a number of other transfers Franklin brought in, should offer an immediate boost for the Hokies, who finished tied for 113th of 136 FBS programs last season in scoring offense, at 21.4 points per game. Mike Norvell enters the 2026 season on one of the hottest seats of any coach in the country, which gave him and his staff added incentive when looking for impactful additions in the portal. In Chaplin, they got just that, and at one of the most important positions in the sport. The fifth-year left tackle is a colossus, standing at 6'8 and 346 pounds. Over the past 3 seasons, first at Virginia Tech and then Auburn, he has started 37 consecutive games. The Seminoles have questions at quarterback, where journeyman Ashton Daniels looks like the probable starter, but they should have fewer concerns about who will be blocking his blind side. Franklin's starting quarterback for his first Virginia Tech team will be a familiar one. After relieving the injured Drew Aller for the final 7 games of Penn State's ill-fated 2025 season, Grunke Meyer helped rally the Nittany Lions to a 4-3 mark as the team's starter. During that time, he completed 68.9% of his passes for 1,234 yards, 7 touchdowns, and 4 interceptions, a run that included a near upset of eventual national champion Indiana. With the Hokies, he'll reunite with Franklin and offensive coordinator Ty Howell. Georgia Tech will have to replace a program pillar in 2026 after losing quarterback Haynes King, who guided the Yellow Jackets to 3 consecutive bowl appearances. Their offense will be swapping out one Haynes for another. A Georgia Tech offense under new offensive coordinator George Godsey will be leaning heavily on Justice Haynes, who transferred to the Yellow Jackets after a stellar 2025 season at Michigan, during which he ran for 857 yards and 10 touchdowns while averaging an absurd 7.1 yards per carry. The Atlanta area native spent his first 2 college seasons at Alabama, where he ran for 616 yards and 9 touchdowns while averaging nearly 6 yards per carry. Few quarterbacks in the country are more intriguing than Cal's Jaron Kiwi Sagapaliotel. After a promising freshman season, he got a little help from his new coach in the portal, with the Golden Bears bringing in Hendricks following a decorated junior season at Ohio. There, the St. Louis native had 1,037 receiving yards, the 16th most in FBS, and 7 touchdowns last season. In Berkeley, he'll be tasked with replacing the output of another 1,000-yard receiver in Jacob DeJesus, a second team All-ACC selection in 2025. There will be few, if any, players who will be more closely watched in the ACC next season than Mensah, who's playing the highest profile position for the conference's top program and doing so after a contentious transfer process. The hype around him is justified. Last season at Duke, he threw for 3,973 yards, 34 touchdowns, and just 6 interceptions, earning him a spot on the All-ACC second team. In 2 college seasons, he played in 2024 at Tulane, he has 56 touchdowns to just 12 interceptions. In Coral Gables, he'll be well positioned to succeed, with Tony and Barkate to throw to while playing behind what should be another one of Coach Mario Cristobal's traditionally excellent offensive lines. It's rare that a team can make a national title game and then upgrade at quarterback, but for as good as Carson Beck was at times last season, the Hurricanes might have managed to do just that with the preseason ACC Player of the Year. While Diego Pavia understandably got much of the attention while helping lead Vanderbilt to its best season in program history last year, Richardson played an awfully big role, too. The 5'10 speedster was Pavia's most productive target, bringing in a team-high 806 receiving yards and 7 touchdowns. Louisville has a relatively unproven quarterback in Ohio State transfer Lincoln Keenholz, but Richardson should give him a proven pass catcher in Brohm's typically high-scoring offense. Thompson was one of the few bright spots for North Carolina in a dismal debut season under coach Bill Belichick, recording 7 sacks for a defense that showed promise at times despite the team's 4-8 final record. He finished 8th in the ACC in sacks before making the intra-conference move to Louisville, where he'll help form of one of the best edge-rushing duos in the sport alongside Clev Lubin, a preseason first-team All-ACC selection who racked up 8.5 sacks and 13.5 tackles for loss in 2025. The well-traveled Wilson, who will be playing his 4th college season at his 3rd school, will play an integral role in determining how effectively Miami can replace the fearsome pass-rushing duo of Reuben Bain Jr. and Akeem Mezeder. After a messy transfer from Georgia, where he spent his first 2 college seasons, Wilson showcased what made him a 5-star recruit coming out of high school. In his first and only season at Missouri, the 6'4", 250-pound Florida native racked up 9 sacks, the 3rd most of any SEC player. He's Miami's highest-rated transfer from its loaded portal hall, ranking 8th among all transfers, according to 247. From Florida fan in Alabama to Gators coach, Joe Craddock, S dream is finally here the night before Florida football plays its first game. Joe Craddock has a tradition. An entire bag of Ruffles sour cream and onion chips disappears. Admittedly, it is not the most conventional pre-game ritual, but Craddock has his reasons. I just like them, Craddock told the Gainesville Sunday there is tradition. We won a lot of games when I've had those at night. TC Palm Super 11, how Deion Jackson reinvented himself at Vero Beach. Vero Beach. When Deion Jackson arrived at Vero Beach in January, head coach Lenny Jankowski admits his first impression did not match the linebacker's reputation. Jackson, one of the Treasure Coast's most highly touted defensive prospects, arrived with scholarship offers, recruiting buzz and lofty expectations. But Jankowski found a player who still had plenty to prove. This UCF football offensive switch stands out as biggest camp surprise Orlando. Training camp offers fewer surprises to Scott Frost these days, given the amount of on-field interactions he and his staff have had with UCF's players since January. But, to the outside eye, the rearrangement of the Knights' offensive line in the early weeks of August raised a brow. In its quest for finding a quality quintet in the trenches, UCF slid Connor Meadows into the center spot and inserted Owen Spell in at right guard. That has largely appeared to be the first team unit in recent portions of practice open to the media. Meadows, a 6'4", 300-pound redshirt senior who joined the Knights last spring from Tennessee State, made 4 starts at right guard down the stretch. Spell, a 6'8", 305-pound senior, arrived at the same time as Meadows from Limestone, SC, College following its closure and started twice at left tackle in place of the injured Paul Rebelt. During the spring, it appeared Michigan State transfer Cooper Terpstra and redshirt freshman Jacob Mayava would compete for the role at center. Instead, they could open as interior backups when UCF hosts Bethune-Cookman on September 3. Frost values the leadership, athleticism, and versatility of Meadows, who began his college career as a preferred walk-on at Tennessee. Where he ultimately lines up is still to be determined, Frost added. Connor's just tough, Frost said. He's a good athlete. He's unselfish and willing to do a lot of different things. We brought him in as depth last year, and he just kept ascending and finished the year as one of our better players. Spell worked his way up from the NAIA ranks, playing 8 times for Madonna University in Michigan in 2023 and 10 times for D2 Limestone the following year. He saw action in 8 games in his debut UCF campaign. Redshirt senior right tackle Preston Cushman, the Knights' lone returning starter along the O-line, calls it a pleasure to add Spell's size in A.J. Blazek's wide zone, run-blocking scheme. We're so close, off the field and watching film together, Cushman said. You just feel it. When I'm setting off the ball, I can feel his presence next to me. As an O-line group, you can really feel the tempo and speed guys next to you play. It helps me detail my sets in the pass game, and it helps me slow down and be able to pass things off. When you get that first down and get the tempo and feel that rhythm, everyone's doing their thing. Transfers figure to OC Cup Y the left side of the UCF line. Henry Tabonsai made 25 consecutive starts at tackle for Buffalo, and Brady Waban started 6 times for UConn as it finished the season ranked number 3 in the country in run-blocking grades according to Pro Football Focus. UCF, meanwhile, ranked 105th out of 136 football bowl subdivision teams in PFF's run-blocking grades, 54. The Knights also allowed 20 sacks and committed the bulk of the team's 40 pre-snap penalties. Week 1 preview, which Treasure Coast football teams will start strong finally, after weeks of practice, conditioning, and drills, the games will count. FSAT teams across the state were able to use last week's kickoff classic games as a dress rehearsal. But now, it's showtime. Teams will look to add tallies into their respective win column. For SSAA teams, this is the second week where their games matter in the standings. The Treasure Coast area has 12 games that feature local teams slated for Week 1. That begins on Thursday with St. Lucie West Centennial traveling south to play at Lake Worth. Without further ado, here's a quick look at the top games as well as predictions from the entire week's slate. When, 6:30 p.m. Friday where, Napoli Orthodontic Stadium 2024 record, Treasure Coast, 0-9, Martin County, 8-3 kickoff classic, Treasure Coast, 32-0 win at Sebastian River, Martin County, 17-12 loss at Glades Central key players, Treasure Coast, Eldrick Warren, LB, Jr., Easton Keene, QB, So, Darren Meadows, DL, Jr., Xavier Williams, WR/RB, Jr., Tyler Freeman, LB, Sr., Martin County, Manny Lewis, QB, Sr., Wyatt Parks, LB, Sr., Kyle Opsinks, DL/TE, Sr., Jonathan Leocal, DL, Sr. Leon Lilly, ADH, Sr., last meeting, September 8, 2023, Treasure Coast 35, Martin County 12. The skinny, the Titans have only won 3 games over the past 2 seasons. But for the first time since a regional finals appearance in 2023, the program appears to be trending in the right direction. Coming off victories in their spring jamboree, Treasure Coast carried over that momentum by blasting Sebastian River in the kickoff classic. In that game, first-year starting quarterback Easton Keene tossed 2 touchdown passes while the defense throttled the Sharks with its trademark physicality. On the other end of the spectrum, Martin County is coming off a district title. The Tigers aren't in a rebuild, with starting quarterback Manny Lewis back in the fold while Kyle Opsenks and Wyatt Parks returning to spearhead the defense. But the team does have areas of production to fill, particularly at the skill positions. Charles Caesar will see plenty of touches out of the backfield in place of Paul Hendricks, while Khalil Taylor and Leon Lilly will look to replace the numbers put up by current UCF player Emerian Queen. Patrick's prediction, sure to be wrong. Treasure Coast 14, Martin County 10. Audience prediction, sure to be right. Martin County, 64.9%. When, 7 p.m. Friday. Where, Citrus Bowl 2024 record, Jensen Beach, 8-3, Vero Beach, 14-1. Kickoff Classic, Jensen Beach, 16-9. Loss at O'Galley, Vero Beach, 28-7. Win versus Cardinal Newman. Key players, Jensen Beach, Alex Thornton, LB/RB, Senior, Jalen Webley, WR/DB, Senior, Dre Lott, QB, Junior, Gage Wilson, WR/DB, Junior, Kellen Farrow, DL, JR, Vero Beach, Champ Mons, QB, Senior, Dion Jackson, LB, Senior, Don't Alice Render, DL/OL, Senior, Jaden Lockhart, RB, Senior, Josiah Taylor, DL/OL, Junior, Last Meeting. N/A The Skinny, this is the first matchup between two of the area's top-notch programs during the regular season. For the Falcons, this game serves as an early measuring stick against a team expected to make another deep run at a championship. Jensen Beach's excellence can't be understated, coming off 3 district titles in the last 4 years. But this game may give an indication how close or how far the team is from taking the next step. Meanwhile, for Vero Beach, this game officially starts the program's revenge tour. Vero was one play away from capturing the program's first state title since 1981. Much of the talent has graduated, with some playing at the collegiate level. However, Vero Beach has reloaded at numerous spots, Mark Johns, Jermonte Kimbrough, Dion Jackson, and returned talent in other areas, which includes one more year of Champ Mons, the Notre Dame commit that's one of the best quarterbacks in the country. Patrick's prediction, sure to be wrong. Vero Beach 35, Jensen Beach 14. Audience prediction, sure to be right. Vero Beach, 91.9%. When, 7 p.m. Friday. Where, McGuire Stadium 2024 record, Bishop Virat, 6-7, John Carroll Catholic, 8-3. Kickoff Classic, Bishop Virat, 38-7. Win versus Charlotte, John Carroll Catholic, 54-7. Win versus St. Lucie West Centennial. Key players, Bishop Virat, Jaden German, DB, Senior, Robinson Duclona, LB, Senior, Hudson Peak, QB, Senior, Derek Fletcher, TE/Edge, So, Aiden Gonzalez, WR, Senior, John Carroll Catholic, Sean Tatum, OL, Senior, Andrew Pisani, OL, Junior, KJ Davis, Senior, WR, Josh Dean, LB, Senior, Dunevan Richardson, WR, Junior, Last Meeting, N/A The Skinny, scoring on every single possession. The Rams obliterated St. Lucie West Centennial in its Kickoff Classic game last week. Coastal Carolina commit KJ Davis paced the attack with 3 touchdowns, including one on defense. However, John Carroll's regular season opener should provide more resistance. A regional semifinalist a season ago, the Vikings may match the Rams in terms of college-level talent. Minnesota commit Jaden German and Coastal Carolina commit Robinson Duclona are part of a defense that's led by its back 7. Meanwhile, Aiden Gonzalez, a Western Kentucky commit, serves as the team's top receiver. Patrick's prediction, sure to be wrong. John Carroll Catholic 24, Bishop Virat 21. Audience prediction, sure to be right. John Carroll Catholic, 82.9%. When, 7 p.m. Friday. Where, Lawnwood Stadium 2024 record, Legacy, 4-6, Fort Pierce Central, 10-2. Kickoff Classic, Legacy, 12-0 loss vs. New Generation Prep, Fort Pierce Central, 34-6 win at Port St. Lucie. Key players, Legacy, Rogan Mimnaugh, QB, Senior, Keenan Williams, ADH, Senior, Jaden Wallace, WR, Senior, Fort Pierce Central, Antonio Hill, WR, Senior, Drew LaPlante, QB, Senior, Vaughn Adams, DB, Senior, Chad DeVries, DB, Senior, Yarimiah Owens, LB, Senior, last meeting, October 3, 2025, Fort Pierce Central 49, Legacy 14. The Skinny, the Vinny D'Aguila era officially begins with the Lions, who have their second coach in as many years of existence. After a scoreless kickoff classic against New Generation Prep, Legacy will be forced to deal with a Cobras team coming off an up-and-down performance last week. Drew LaPlante threw four touchdown passes, but the team committed numerous penalties, many of which of the 15-yard variety. Patrick's prediction, sure to be wrong. Fort Pierce Central 42, Legacy 6. Audience prediction, sure to be right. Fort Pierce Central, 91.7, when, 7 p.m. Friday. Where, Port St. Lucie High School 2024 record, South Fork, 3-7, Port St. Lucie, 0-10 kickoff classic, South Fork, 28-13 loss versus Wellington, Port St. Lucie, 34-6 loss versus Fort Pierce Central. Key players, South Fork, Champ Davis, QB, Senior, Nicky Arcaro, DL, Junior, Michael Passiti, OL, Senior, Ankin Kerr, RB, Junior, Quinton Dackers, LB. So, Port St. Lucie, Al Xavier Bulgin, QB, Junior, Lyndon Joseph, RB, Senior, Takur Mayberry, WR, Junior, Emmanuel Nelson, LB, Senior, Andrew Thornton, RB/DL, Senior, last meeting, August 29, 2025, South Fork 40, Port St. Lucie 12. The Skinny, both teams look to get off the mat after tough showings during their respective preseason games. Against the Cobras, the Jaguars occasionally moved the ball and got first downs, but struggled to capitalize. Additionally, PSL failed to make open field tackles, resulting in long scores. The Bulldogs meanwhile were stymied offensively and gave big plays against the Wolverines. Port St. Lucie is in search of its first opening week win since 2023. Meanwhile, South Fork's first game drought goes back to 2020. Patrick's prediction, sure to be wrong. South Fork 31, Port St. Lucie 14. Audience prediction, sure to be right. South Fork, 90.2%. Patrick's prediction, sure to be wrong. Lake Worth 35, St. Lucie West Centennial 7. Audience prediction, sure to be right. Lake Worth, 76.7%. Patrick's prediction, sure to be wrong. St. Edwards 28, Lake Highland Prep 27. Audience prediction, sure to be right. St. Edwards, 75%. Patrick's prediction, sure to be wrong. Fort Pierce Westwood 20, Palm Beach Gardens 14. Audience prediction, sure to be right. Palm Beach Gardens, 61.5%. Patrick's prediction, sure to be wrong. Tradition Prep 12, Faith Christian 7. Audience prediction, sure to be right. Faith Christian, 51.5%. Patrick's prediction, sure to be wrong. Sebastian River 17, University 10. Audience prediction, sure to be right. Sebastian River, 60%. Patrick's prediction, sure to be wrong. Okeechobee 24, Suncoast 14. Audience prediction, sure to be right. N/A Patrick's prediction, sure to be wrong. The Masters Academy, Oviedo, 33, Masters Academy, Vero Beach, 17. Audience prediction, sure to be right. Masters Academy, Vero Beach, 52.9%. Patrick Bernado is a sports reporter for Treasure Coast Newspapers. He can be reached at 772-985-9692, on X at Pat Bernado, or via email at bernado@gannett.com. Indian River Online. Henry Flagler's railroad forever changed Florida's East Coast. Editor's note: in celebration of America's 250th birthday in 2026, TC Palm/Treasure Coast Newspapers takes a look throughout the year at some of our region's history and landmarks important to all of America. From Jacksonville to Key West, nearly every mile of Florida's East Coast was shaped by Henry Flagler and the Florida East Coast Railway. In South Florida specifically, the impacts are difficult to overstate. Looking for fun things to do this weekend? Here are our top 5 events looking for fun things to do this weekend on the Treasure Coast. E. Pierpont has you covered with her top 5 weekend events for Martin, St. Lucie, and Indian River counties for August 21st to 23rd. Unite Florida Man with Dog. Vero Beach Airport Road trashed opinion. Great column on Kenneth Reed and the plight of his dog. I usually applaud the animal protection groups for all the good they do, but this is so wrong. If our dog, S, were taken from us simply because they jumped ship, I'd be furious to say the least. Our many dogs have at one time or another decided they wanted to go for a swim. Luckily, we were able to rescue them and not have a similar situation. But what a farce to say the least. Thanks for bringing this out in the open. I sure hope he gets his companion back. Jan Bellwood, Palm City. Reviewing Lawrence Reisman's column, Looking Far Ahead Will Serve Vero Beach Airport Best, in which he mentioned Sunfield Homes and its plan regarding development of homes and apartments along 26th Street and 58th Avenue. I first heard of this 9 years ago. There were supposed to be improvements to 26th Street that would affect the homes and streets that connect to 26th Street along the stretch from 43rd to 58th Avenues. Well, 9 years later, no one is doing anything about the extra traffic along 26th Street or the poor condition of this stretch of road. This stretch has become very busy as traffic has increased exponentially by drivers avoiding the heavy traffic on 20th Street, State Road 60, partly due to population growth and the fact 26th Street has been improved from 58th to 82nd Avenue so traffic can travel 26th Street from US 1 to 82nd Avenue instead of using 20th Street. All this said, it is not clear who is supposed to maintain and improve the stretch of road from 43rd to 58th Avenue since it's on the border of Vero Beach and Indian River County. This road needs major help for safety reasons, including very high car and bike traffic increases, standing water after moderate rain, poor grading, no safe shoulders with weak patchwork on either side of the road and no too few sidewalks. Finally, power poles on the north side close to the road make for very dangerous situations. Nothing has happened to improve, probably because it wouldn't be done until Sunfield Home starts construction. With the growth we have been experiencing, this situation should be cleared up now, instead of waiting any longer. Ted Bowers, Vero Beach. The sob stories recently by Jack Lemnis are definitely sad, but does this mean we ought to dispense with immigration laws and borders or instead ignore them, as Joe Biden did? Yes, we are a country of immigrants. But, when our parents or grandparents arrived at Ellis Island, they were checked for diseases, had to produce the name of a sponsor, had to demonstrate a skill to support themselves, etc. Those who did not or could not were placed on a nearby island to await the next boat back to their homeland. Lemnis describes how an immigration judge in 2007 denied asylum to a family, while inferring the Trump administration bears the blame. Donald Trump was elected in 2016. What is this reporter's plan of action? Does he have one? The younger brother, 22-year-old Irvy, would be the guardian for 15-year-old sister, similar to Senator Lindsey Graham and his younger sister, Darlene, at their parents' deaths. Or is he proposing ending immigration laws or ignoring them as Biden did? Audrey Taggart, Hope Sound. Opponents often describe data centers as inherently destructive to the environment. That is too broad. Like factories, highways, housing developments, and power plants, data centers have environmental effects. The size of those effects depends on where they are built, how they are powered, and what standards they must meet. Their largest environmental impact usually comes from electricity generation. If a facility is supplied mainly by high emission power, its indirect emissions will be greater. If it supports new nuclear generation, renewable power, efficient natural gas generation or storage, the result can be very different. The International Energy Agency estimates that data centers currently account for only a small share of global energy-related carbon emissions, although that share could increase as artificial intelligence expands. Noise is another legitimate concern. Cooling fans, chillers, transformers, and backup generators can create a steady hum, including low-frequency sound. No homeowner should be expected to tolerate noise day and night. Local ordinances should establish measurable daytime and nighttime limits at residential property lines, require independent sound studies and force operators to correct violations. Setbacks, acoustic walls, equipment enclosures, and quieter fans can reduce the problem. Wildlife and air quality also require protection. Habitat should be avoided, outdoor lighting should be controlled and routine use of diesel generators should be limited. Backup generators should meet emission standards and be tested at reasonable hours. Construction should include erosion, stormwater, and habitat protections. The choice is not between ignoring environmental harm and shutting down technology. It is between careless development and responsible development. Data centers should be held to clear rules covering emissions, noise, water, lighting, habitat, and restoration. Artificial intelligence may improve medicine, research, energy, and national security. We should not surrender those benefits because environmental problems exist. We should solve the problems, enforce the rules and demand better designed facilities. Jim Harder, Palm City. I'm sure there are some people who will think these are the ravings of an old geezer, and they could be right. I just wanted to bring some verifiable facts to everyone who reads this concerning the state of our national economy. This is its state through the first 9 months of fiscal 2026. I know these numbers are hard to comprehend and I know they won't affect my wife and I at our age, but we have 5 grandkids and 10 great-grandkids and I know it will dramatically affect them down the road. Is this the legacy we want to leave to our progeny? Fred Grau, Jensen Beach. 2 recent letters to the editor criticizing democratic socialism share the same fundamental problem. They largely argue against policies democratic socialists don't advocate, or they ignorantly substitute Soviet communism for modern social democracy. The first letter warns of closing all jails, eliminating police and courts, opening the borders and abandoning meaningful voter identification. Whatever one thinks of democratic socialism, these are caricatures rather than a serious description of its economic philosophy. Criminal justice reform does not mean abolishing criminal law, and immigration reform does not mean eliminating national borders. The Medicare argument similarly misunderstands social insurance. Medicare for all would require substantial taxation to finance expanded coverage. The legitimate debate is whether that system would be preferable to what Americans currently pay through taxes, insurance premiums, employer contributions, deductibles, and co-payments, not whether healthcare somehow becomes free. The second letter makes a different category error by using the Soviet Union as the model for democratic socialism. I actually worked behind the Iron Curtain and was subsequently cited by the President of the United States for that work. I need no convincing about the failures of Soviet central planning. But Sweden, Denmark, Norway, Finland, and Germany are not the Soviet Union. They combine private property, competitive markets, entrepreneurship, and multinational corporations with universal health care, stronger social insurance and extensive public services. Governments do not assign citizens apartments or determine what restaurants may serve. There are legitimate arguments about taxation, government spending, incentives, and whether a particular democratic socialist proposals would work in America. Those discussions are worth having. But they should begin by accurately describing the policies being debated. If opposing democratic socialism requires Soviet tractor factories, abolished police, open borders, and knife-wielding fake IRS agents, you aren't seriously examining democratic socialism. We're arguing against a collection of caricatures. Kirk Kirkpatrick, Port St. Lucie. The first time I voted, I chose all Republican candidates. Growing up, I was deeply influenced by my conservative, and loving, grandfather. However, the Republican Party in those years was very different from the party it is today. The leaders of the Republican Party have evolved into individuals who put self-interests over what is best for our country, starting decades ago with legislation that continuously lowered taxes on the rich. Federal income tax rates for the top earners in 1965 were 70%. Today, the top rate is 37%, and the top corporate rate is 21%, a decrease from over 50% in the 1960s. Furthermore, the vast majority of Republican leaders have shown a complete lack of backbone, refusing to stand up to the most corrupt president our country has ever seen. Conversely, Democratic candidates offer practical solutions that invest in working families. They protect Social Security and Medicare, defend voting rights and expand access to affordable health care and education. Democrats also champion policies that create American jobs through infrastructure projects, clean energy investments and domestic manufacturing growth. Voting is not just about party labels. It is about choosing leaders who believe the government can work for ordinary people and who are committed to protecting freedoms and opportunities for everyone. I encourage voters to support Democratic candidates who are working to build a fairer, more inclusive, and more hopeful future for our country. Ron Sadler, Fort Pierce. Having little else in their bumptious bag of tricks, the radical right has decided to summon up the ghost of Joe McCarthy and call any opposition communists. After 18 months of destroying our hallowed structures, East Wing, reflecting pool, tacky Oval Office, as well as ignoring constitutional norms, imposing crushing tariffs, creating a multi-billion dollar unpopular war, the radical right resorts to name-calling. We of the middle class are suffering higher costs for groceries, fuel, insurance, housing, education, and commodities. The list goes on ad infinitum as the wealthy bathe in the rewards of the big ugly bill. This administration has cut thousands of jobs, denied people health care, food, social services, and cynically trod on the most vulnerable. They have denied that their tariffs have cost the average American $1,700 a year or that their idiotic war has imposed increased fuel costs and destabilized the world. Unlike the vision of Karl Marx, today's communists are clearly neo-fascists. I give you as examples, Vladimir Putin, Mao Zedong, and Fidel Castro. The modern Republican Party has drifted closer to neo-fascism, communism, and does not represent true conservative values. Democratic socialist countries such as Norway, Sweden, and Denmark have universal health care, subsidized education, elder care, humane prisons and little national debt. They are quite prosperous and are considered the most content people in the world. We have no universal health care, crowded prisons, limited elder care, ballooning debt, burgeoning inflation, and endless war. That's American exceptionalism. Charles W. Eastman, Vero Beach. I read the article on the U.S. Supreme Court possibly hearing a freedom of speech case regarding the Let's Go Brandon phrase. Court asked to hear Let's Go Brandon case, August 3. At the time I had some shirts printed with the Let's Go Brandon comment along with an added statement of my own. It was correct because it summed up then-President Joe Biden's catastrophic failures with our borders, the electric vehicle fiasco, the Afghanistan pullout, his constant gaffes, the student loan giveaway and much more. Let's Go Brandon was appropriate, and it had some humor as well. Now fast forward to today and all of the vitriolic, hateful, destructive rhetoric that's aimed at President Donald J. Trump. In my humble opinion, this continuing tirade is far worse than the humorous Let's Go Brandon statement. It's probably not possible with those on the other side, but let's have a little balance on comments like these. I still believe Let's Go Brandon was dead right then and now. Ali Bavri, Sarasota. Join the conversation. TC Palm is committed to publishing a diversity of opinions. Email us at tcnletters@tcpalm.com. Letters are subject to editing, must not exceed 300 words and must include your name, address and a daytime phone number to confirm the letter is for publication. We only publish names and cities with the letters. Real Estate Online Palm Beach condo in Ocean to Lake Complex is priced at $2.425 million. Denver residents Dr. Barry Billier, a gastroenterologist, and his wife, Esra, a psychologist, had visions of retirement when they bought their condominium in 2023 at Oasis on the south end of Palm Beach.
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0: 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Obituaries: All Anthony Edward Colello, 75, passed away August 11, 2026. Arrangements provided by All County Funeral Home and Crematory, Stewart. Posted online on August 14, 2026. Published in Treasure Coast. Beverly Whittington, Beverly B. Whittington, 90, of Lydiates, PA, passed away on August 15, 2026. She was the loving wife of the late Richard B. Whittington, who passed away in 2016. Beverly was also preceded in death by her beloved sister, Debbie Booth. Born in the Bronx, New York, Beverly lived most of her life in Worcester, Ma, and Stewart, Florida. She was the daughter of the late Walter F. and Amy B. Lentz Brenner. Beverly was a homemaker all her life and enjoyed playing bridge, cribbage, golf, tennis, listening to opera, classical music, show tunes, and attending ballets. She loved the ocean. She was an excellent cook, and organized many memorable holiday gatherings. Beverly also enjoyed entertaining friends. But paramount to everything was spending time with her family. She is survived by her children, Beth married to Chris Frame of Lydiates, and Richard B. Jr. married to Ginny Urson, Stonington Court, grandchildren, Emily and Laura Frame, Eric and Christina Whittington, great-grandchildren Salvi, Sophia, Ellie, and Izzy, and nieces, Amy Booth, Sandy Gatley, Diana Migliozzi, Cindy Boisjoli, and Carol Lee, nephews, Tommy Whittington, Jeff Booth, and John Dimling. Beverly's family wishes to thank all of the staff at Legend of Lydiates and Landis at Home for their kind and compassionate care during her time in Lydiates. Posted online on August 18, 2026. Published in Treasure Coast. Brenda Gale Cratton, Maine, 73, passed away August 16, 2026. Arrangements provided by All County Funeral Home and Crematory, Stewart. 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Published in Treasure Coast. Craig C. Connell, 75, passed away July 31, 2026. Arrangements provided by All County Funeral Home and Crematory, Stewart. 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Published in Treasure Coast. David Gretz, David R. Gretz, age 67, of Stewart, Florida, passed away unexpectedly on Saturday, July 25, 2026. David was born in Pittsburgh to the late Walter and Mary Margaret Gretz, dear brother of Janet Marie, Greg, Springer, and father James R. Gretz, uncle of Daniel, Amanda, Springer, Kevin, Allison, Springer, Michelle, TJ, Riley, Jeffrey, Rosemary, Springer, great uncle to five. He is also preceded in death by two infant brothers. Friends will be received on Thursday from 4 to 8 p.m. at the Bach Funeral Home, Limited, 1500 MT Royal Boulevard, Glenshaw. A funeral mass will be celebrated in St. Matthew Parish, St. Bonaventure Church, Glenshaw, on Friday at 10 a.m. A live stream of the Mass will be available at www.stmatthewpgh.org and on the parish Facebook page. In lieu of flowers, donations may be made to a charity of your choice. Posted online on August 11, 2026, published in Treasure Coast, David Lambert, 96, passed away August 3, 2026. Arrangements provided by All County Funeral Home and Crematory, Stewart. Posted online on August 11, 2026, published in Treasure Coast, Donald Edward Lawrence. With sadness, we announce the passing of Donald Lawrence, 88, in Palm City, Florida on Sunday, July 5, 2026, in the comfort of his home. A celebration of life will take place at Stewart, Florida Congregational Church on August 22 at 11 a.m. and will be live-streamed. In lieu of flowers, the family suggests that donations be made in his memory to the Alzheimer's Association or a no-kill pet rescue of your choice. Anyone wishing to send a message to the family or read the full obituary can do so at Don's memorial page at www.ForestHillsPalmCityFlorida.com. Posted online on August 13, 2026, published in Treasure Coast, Dorothy Graves. Dorothy Lee Graves, Dottie, 85 years young, of Vero Beach, Florida, peacefully went to heaven to be with Jesus on August 10 while at home with her family. She was born on January 26, 1941 in Greenwood, MS, to Elton and Dolly Rogers. She attended Whitehaven High School and Mississippi State College for Women. Dottie married her best friend William R. Graves Sr., Russell, on May 27, 1960. She was a homemaker and true partner to her Air Force husband during his 27 years of service. Upon moving to Florida, she worked in Congressman Bill Nelson's office assisting veterans and those obtaining their citizenship, as well as Indian River Colony Club in Melbourne. She was the epitome of what a U.S. Air Force officer's wife should be and supported Russ' career to the rank of colonel. Dottie would later be called the general in their home. She loved Jesus, her family, and serving in her church and will always be remembered for being a feisty but loving leader. She held numerous roles in service to her church, the, now, Global Methodist Church. When out at a restaurant, she would always tell the server there would be a prayer prior to the meal and ask what she could pray for them specifically. Imagine the seeds that were planted in the hearts of those who needed her boldness. She is survived by her husband of 66 years, Russell, her children Russ, Rusty, and Stacy Graves, and Deborah Laduke and Michael Budnick, all of Vero Beach, her brother Carl Allen and Donna Rogers of Dahlonega, Georgia, and her sister-in-law, Peggy Rogers of Hiram, Georgia. She dearly loved her 8 grandchildren and 9 great-grandchildren. She was preceded in death by her parents and a brother, Willie E. Rogers Jr., Bill. A celebration of life will be held at the First Methodist Church in Vero Beach on Saturday, August 22 at 11 a.m. In lieu of flowers, donations may be made to Tunnel to Towers or St. Jude Children's Hospital. Posted online on August 14, 2026, published in Treasure Coast, Elizabeth Stone Zichapanik, 77, passed away August 16, 2026. Arrangements provided by All County Funeral Home and Crematory, Stewart. Posted online on August 19, 2026, published in Treasure Coast, Haroldin, Deanie, Whitcomb Wolf. Haroldin, Deanie, Whitcomb Wolf, 98, of Vero Beach, Florida, passed away peacefully at Indian River Estates on August 9, 2026. She was born on November 10, 1927, in Scarsdale, New York, to Genevieve Garnett Whitcomb and Harold Davis Whitcomb. Deanie attended Scarsdale High School in New York, graduated from Colby College in Waterville, ME, in 1949 and NYU Stern School of Business in 1956. After college, she worked as a credit investigator for Guarantee Trust Co. in NYC and then returned to Colby College as an instructor in the Business Administration Department teaching accounting. In 1959, Deanie married Marshall Lee Wolf and spent most of her married life in Chatham, New Jersey. She continued working as a bookkeeper and tax preparer for a lawyer in Summit, New Jersey, and for H&R Block. Deanie is survived by a daughter, Wendy, John, White of Boxborough, Ma., a son, Charlie, Meg, Wolf of Branchburg, New Jersey, and two grandchildren, Andrew and Melissa White, and three granddogs, Noah, Lila, and Maisie. She is predeceased by her husband, Marshall, sister, Betty Bunker,

1950s. Dini was a sports enthusiast and an avid tennis and paddle tennis player for most of her life. She also enjoyed golf, got her first hole-in-one at age 85, pickleball, bocce, ping pong and croquet, won her first tournament at age 96. She and Marshall traveled to all of the Grand Slam tennis tournaments. In 1986 and for 6 years she was a statistician for Tennis Ltd for the U.S. Open in Flushing Meadows, New York, and at the Australian Open in 1988. Dini was also a longtime New York Yankees and New York Giants fan. She enjoyed bridge, reading, and doing all types of puzzles, jigsaw, sudoku, and wordle. Her 8 dogs, Annapurna, Eve, Chief, Dolly, Bumpers, Dylan, Simon and Juniper, brought great joy to her life and were treated like royalty. Dini was an active volunteer in the communities where she lived, particularly in the local libraries and animal rescue. She also served on the board of directors for 8 years of Rockawol Deep Haven Camps Incorporated on Squam Lake in Holderness, New Hampshire, where the family has summered since 1968. Additionally, she was a member of Sea Oaks Beach and Tennis Club and Oak Harbor Club in Vero Beach. Dini will be remembered for her strong faith, love of family and her passion for sports. She always had a bright smile, was a fierce competitor in any game she played and was blessed with a keen mind and a quick wit. The family gives special thanks to Right Choice, especially Betty, Marcia, and Beverly, and the Willowbrook Court team for their exceptional care, comfort, and companionship that they provided during her final 2 years. In lieu of flowers, the family would appreciate donations in her memory to either the Humane Society of Vero Beach, 6230 77th Street, Vero Beach, Florida, 32967, or the VNA and Hospice Foundation, 920 37th Place Suite 101, Vero Beach, Florida, 32960. A celebration of life will be held at Indian River Estates this fall. Arrangements are under the direction of Millennium Cremation Service, Vero Beach, Florida. 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Herbert J. Lohr, 88, passed away August 6, 2026. 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Posted online on August 7, 2026, published in Treasure Coast. Lorenzo Horner. Lorenzo David, Dave, Horner III passed away peacefully at his home in Charlottesville, Virginia on August 8, 2026. Dave was the son of L. David Horner Jr. and Catherine Byers Horner of Lynchburg, Virginia. He was preceded in death by his beloved wife of 60 years, Jane Bond Horner, and his younger brother John Byers Horner, Catherine Davidson, of Richmond, Virginia. He is survived by daughters Valerie Pickard, Stephen, of Orlando, Florida, Victoria Horner of Charlottesville, Virginia, and Julie Bryant, Kevin, of Easton, Maryland, along with grandsons who he adored, Joseph Pickard, Christina Ansell, and James Pickard, Laura Beckner, of Richmond, Virginia, and Daniel Pickard, Julie Norton, of Orlando, Florida, as well as nephews Ashby Davidson Horner, Melanie Covington, and John Sherman Mahood Horner, Cecilia Phillips, of Richmond, Virginia. Born in Lynchburg on December 13, 1934, Dave graduated from E.C. Glass High School in 1952 and UVA in 1956 with a B.A. in Economics, where he played varsity basketball, and was a proud member of SAE. He later obtained a graduate degree from the Stonier School of Banking at Rutgers in 1967. After meeting on a blind date, Dave and Jane were married in her hometown of Atlanta in 1955. They lived in Pittsburgh, where Dave worked for U.S. Steel, then Dave served at sea in the Navy from 1956 to 58. Thereafter he joined the Bank of Virginia in 1959 and worked his way up to an EVP position. In 1966 he was elected president of the Bank of Central Virginia in Lynchburg, the youngest bank president in state history. In 1974, Dave and Jane moved with their family to Orlando. There,
Dave served as CEO of Southeast Bank until he and partner Kelly Smith purchased the Central Florida franchise for Popeye's famous fried chicken.

which grew from 0 to 55 locations, the largest Popeyes franchise in the U.S. It sold in 1990, after Dave was named Florida's Small Businessman of the Year. During his time in Virginia and Florida, he served in philanthropic positions including president of the YMCA, board member of Edgewood Boys Ranch and Boys Club of America, in an effort to mentor and rehab young people struggling to find their niche in life. Dave spent earlier summers as a lifeguard and dive shop owner at Virginia Beach, where he held the unofficial record for rescues in the surf, taught underwater photography and skin and scuba diving. He was one of the first nationally certified scuba instructors in the country and produced an underwater movie, Diver Below, which won several national film awards, while also serving as president of the Virginia Skin Divers Association. In the mid-1970s, he pursued the rights to Spanish wrecks off the Atlantic coast. Dave was featured twice as the real person on the national game show, To Tell the Truth, with a panel of celebrities trying to guess who was telling the truth versus the imposters. Dave was always fascinated with underwater exploration, shipwreck research, sunken treasure, and unsolved mysteries. A colorful storyteller and a longtime member of the Explorers Club, he was recognized by the Bahamas and the government of Ecuador for his contribution to the salvage of three Spanish galleons lost in the 1600s. Through decades of research, he reconstructed journeys of wrecked ships, pirates, explorers, and lost airplanes, and authored several books, the first being Shipwrecks, Skin Divers and Sunken Gold. Later came Better Scuba Diving for Boys, The Blockade Runners, The Treasure Galleons, Shipwreck, Saga of Sunken Treasure, and more recently, The Earhart Enigma, which won the Silver Medalist Award for Nonfiction in Florida. His final book, Secrets and Mysteries of Christopher Columbus, was published in 2020 along with a documentary available on Amazon. Sadly, he passed away before he could author a book on the lost continent of Atlantis, which he was convinced lies below the mountains of the Azores. After 60 years of marriage, Jane sadly passed away in 2016. She was a tremendous support to Dave throughout his life. Having been a Spanish major at Randolph Macon, she translated many archival documents for his books and was his unofficial chief of staff. Dave moved from Vero Beach to Charlottesville in 2020, to be closer to his family and friends in the area. He loved being in his old stomping grounds, surrounded by history and wonderful memories, looking out his window at Monticello Mountain, and Yuva Grounds. Plus, he was a longtime supporter of Yuva Athletics and the Jefferson Scholarship Foundation. While he missed close friends in Florida and Maryland, he always said it was great to be back home. Always a Virginia gentleman, he will be sorely missed by all that knew and loved him. We know he will keep on keeping on and make heaven a more colorful place. Our family would like to thank the Peaceful Minds caregiver team and hospice of the Piedmont, for their exceptional care. Posted online on August 11, 2026, published in Treasure Coast. Melissa M. Adams, 77, passed away August 18, 2026. Arrangements provided by All County Funeral Home and Crematory, Stewart. Posted online on August 19, 2026, published in Treasure Coast. Mulchan Sahady Agapi, with heavy hearts, we announce the passing of Mulchan Sahady Agapi, who departed this life on August 3, 2026, at the age of 96. A visitation to celebrate Mulchan's life will be held at Hazley Funeral Home in Fort Pierce on Tuesday, August 11, 2026, from 9 a.m. until 12 p.m. An online guest book may be signed at www.hazleyfuneralhome.com. Posted online on August 6, 2026, published in Treasure Coast. Richard John Cummins, 85, passed away August 13, 2026. Arrangements provided by All County Funeral Home and Crematory, Stewart, Florida. Posted online on August 14, 2026. Published in Treasure Coast. Vincent Arthur Lloyd. Vincent Arthur Lloyd passed away August 11, 2026, at Treasure Coast Hospice. Vincent was born July 28, 1947, to Thomas and Mary Lloyd in Long Branch, New Jersey. After graduating from Rutgers Law School,
Vincent traded the cold winters of New Jersey for the warmth of Florida. Vincent and his then wife, Susan, packed their belongings and two infant sons into a beat-up Volkswagen and headed south for one wild ride. Vincent interviewed for an attorney position with Holland & Knight in central Florida but was instead lured to the unknown and undiscovered town of Fort Pierce. It only took one visit to Fort Pierce to convince Vincent he should decline the job offer with Holland & Knight, throw caution to the wind and open his own law practice. Vincent had always been a risk-taker, and this was by far his riskiest move. The move paid off. Vincent quickly befriended local native and attorney, Edgar Al Brown, and the two opened the law firm of Lloyd & Brown in the early 70s. Lloyd & Brown would eventually morph into Lloyd, Hoskins & Pierce and became one of the largest law firms on the Treasure Coast. Vincent was widely recognized as the king of workers' comp. Vincent loved a good battle, whether it was fighting insurance companies, ex-wives, addiction, or cancer. Vincent fought the fight and he fought to win. After growing his law practice into a powerhouse firm, Vincent set his sights on growing his family. Vincent and his new wife Glenda suddenly had 6 children under the age of 6, in addition to the 4 children Vincent shared with first wife Susan. To Vincent, his new large family gave him the ultimate bragging rights. Never one to sit idle, Vincent had the ambition of becoming a true entrepreneur. Vincent was often credited with sparking the revitalization of F.T. Pierce by renovating the Fort Pierce Hotel building and countless others in the downtown area. Over the years, Vincent owned the original Tiki Bar and Restaurant, Gopher Broke Groves, Lloyd's Travel, Value Vend, and the Treasure Coast Antique Mall, to name a few. When not tending to his many irons in the fire, Vincent would flee to Grand Cayman, where he owned not one, but 2 homes, just to ensure there would always be enough room for friends and family. Vincent was a voracious reader and collector of art, amassing a large collection of Dylan Thomas books and Beanie Backus paintings. Vincent loved to travel and was known to take month-long safaris to Africa. Late in life, Vincent moved to Italy, where he took up painting and learning to speak Italian, while spending quality time with his daughter Katie. One of Vincent's proudest moments was having his paintings in the display window at the renowned Fendi store in Rome. Vincent experienced many chapters in life and always spread love and smiles to all he encountered. Self-pity was never an option. Vincent is survived by his brother, William Lloyd, Mary, sister Mary Elizabeth Lloyd, sister-in-law Kathy Lloyd, former wives, Susan Slingluff, Michael, and Glenda Belcher, his children, Christian Lloyd, Lisa, Colin Lloyd, Sarah, Ian Lloyd, Cecilia, Katrin Lloyd Rufino, John, Chloe Lloyd, Natalie Cowrie, Ferris, Nadine Brown, Wes, Dylan Lloyd, and Blythe Hawkins, Dusty, and 15 grandchildren whom he adored. He is predeceased by his parents, Thomas and Mary Lloyd, his stepmother, Anne Lloyd, his brother, Thomas Lloyd, and his son Aidan Lloyd. The family is eternally grateful for Vincent's caretaker, Lois Steckel, who allowed Vincent to live independently with dignity until his death. A celebration of life will take place on August 20, 2026 from 5 p.m. to 7 p.m. at Cobb's Landing in Fort Pierce. Arrangements are under the direction of Hazley Funeral Home, Fort Pierce. An online guest book may be signed at www.hazleyfuneralhome.com. Posted online on August 14, 2026. Published in Treasure Coast. Walter Barr. Walter Barr, born July 16, 1934, formerly of Port St. Lucie, Florida, USA, and Montego Bay, Jamaica, WI, transitioned April 16, 2026. Memorial service is scheduled Friday, August 28, 2026, 10 a.m., Rolling Oaks Cemetery and Cremation Gardens, 2200 Southwest Del Rio Boulevard, Port St. Lucie, Florida 34953, USA. Walter is survived by a host of family, relatives, and friends. Posted online on August 14, 2026. Published in Treasure Coast. Willard C. Avery Jr., 97, passed away August 14, 2026.
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How John Sumrall is embracing Florida Gators championship culture. Florida football coach John Sumrall ultimately will be judged by wins and losses. But give the 44-year-old Sumrall credit for embracing the Florida Gators championship culture this offseason. Super 11, Vero, S. Wonderful Mons 4 aims to go from champ to champion Vero Beach. Despite knowing his father Wonderful Terrific Mons 3 for years, Lenny Jankowski first heard about Wonderful, champ? Mons 4 when he was in 7th grade. He was telling me about champ and how he was geared up to come here, Jankowski said of Mons 3. Everybody's proud of their kids. I was excited to hear he had a son, but I was more excited to see him. TC Palm Super 10, Vero Beach takes top spot in new football rankings. The curtain is about to rise on the 2026 high school football regular season. Last week, FSA programs across the state suited up for preseason contests, while SSAA teams already played games that counted in the standings. Beginning with this week's 12-game slate on the Treasure Coast, every game now counts. Indian River Online. Florida counties rank for highest, lowest foreclosure risk. Florida has the worst foreclosure rate of any state in the country for the first half of 2026, according to Nest Cash. The real estate consulting company found 27,494 foreclosure filings in the first half of the year, up 32.7% from this time in 2025. Nest Cash determined the foreclosure risk of Florida counties and gave a score between 0 and 100 based on four factors: market softness, mortgage cost burden, mortgage delinquency, and unemployment. The counties were separated into three categories: elevated, moderate, and lower, based on which have a greater or lower foreclosure risk. St. Lucie was in the elevated category, while Martin and Indian River were in the lower category. Of all 67 counties in Florida, St. Lucie County had the third highest foreclosure risk with a score of 60.8. In mortgage cost burden, St. Lucie County scored a 38.7%. Cost burden was determined by the share of homeowners in each county who spend more than 30% of household income on mortgage, according to Nest Cash. Counties at an elevated foreclosure risk had higher mortgage cost burden scores. In mortgage delinquency, St. Lucie County received a score of 1.8%. Mortgage delinquency was determined by missed loan payments of 90 days or more, which is one of the earliest foreclosure indicators, according to Nest Cash. St. Lucie County is one of the pandemic boom suburbs where prices ran up fast, and where owners who bought or refinanced near the peak now carry payments that outrun local incomes, according to Nest Cash. Martin County was ranked number 58 for foreclosure risk with a score of 36.4. In mortgage cost burden, Martin County scored a 35.2%. Cost burden was determined by the share of homeowners in each county who spend more than 30% of household income on mortgage, according to Nest Cash. Indian River County was ranked number 40 for foreclosure risk with a score of 41. In mortgage cost burden, Martin County scored a 33.4%. Cost burden was determined by the share of homeowners in each county who spend more than 30% of household income on mortgage, according to Nest Cash. Olivia Franklin is TC Palm's trending and breaking news reporter. You can contact her at olivia.franklin@tcpalm.com, 317-627-8048, or follow her on X at @liv_5. Florida homicide victim was published. Author, just full of life. Don Kriskiewicz, a New Jersey native, was a published author who styled hair and was just full of life. That's how friends and those who knew the 52-year-old woman described her August 20th, 4 days after she was found with a gunshot wound in the 500 block of First Street and later died. Sheriff's officials on August 20 also detailed the investigation and apprehension in West Virginia of Matthew Waggle, 33, the man accused of killing her. Sheriff Eric Flowers said officials believe Waggle traveled via Greyhound bus to Orlando,
then to Vero Beach via Uber before the slaying. He was there for 10, 15 minutes tops, Flowers said of Waggle's time in the area. He murdered her in cold blood in the street. Vincent Bashore, 61, of Vero Beach, said he met Chris Kiwik about 5 years ago, and they wound up dating. I was with her for 4.5, almost 5 years up until last October, Bashore said. She's a very lively, active, good person. Bashore said Chris Kiwik originally is from New Jersey, and has a sister, half-brother, and 2 children. Chris Kiwik wrote a romance novel, Knew You Were Waiting, and recently had a book signing event at a Barnes & Noble booksellers in Melbourne, according to Bashore. She was almost done with the second book, Bashore said. I thought everything was going great in her life even though we broke up and we were still good friends. Bashore said Chris Kiwik considered the beach her happy place, and she enjoyed going there and relaxing. He last talked with her about 2 weeks ago. They had Bloody Marys and beers at Filthy's Fine Cocktails and Beer, and hung out. Bashore said he adopted Turbo, Chris Kiwik's puggle. When she moved out, she moved around a couple of times, and I figured, well, he needs a little stability in his life, Bashore said. He's 13, he's getting old, I figured instead of some stranger taking him, I decided, well, I better go get him. Flowers said Waggle and Chris Kiwik had a relationship, which Chris Kiwik ended. Waggle moved away, and sheriff's officials last determined he was living in Arizona in early August. Mr. Waggle came here to Indian River County fully intent on shooting and killing Don, Flowers said. That was his entire premise. Erica Caudill, 42, said she met Chris Kiwik through her best friend, Bashore. They set up a dinner and all three met at Chive, a restaurant in the Miracle Mile shopping district in Vero Beach. I wanted to continue being his friend and I didn't want her to feel intimidated that I'm a woman and also his friend, Caudill said. I just ran up and hugged her and told her how happy I was to meet her and we just had the best dinner ever. Caudill, of Palm Beach County, remarked being an author was a passion of Chris Kiwik's. She said Bashore was a supportive friend.

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1: 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Beverly Whittington. Beverly B. Whittington, 90, of Liddes, PA, passed away on August 15, 2026. She was the loving wife of the late Richard B. Whittington, who passed away in 2016. Beverly was also preceded in death by her beloved sister, Debbie Booth. Born in the Bronx, New York, Beverly lived most of her life in Worcester, Mass. And Stuart, Florida. She was the daughter of the late Walter F. and Amy B. Lentz Brenner. Beverly was a homemaker all her life and enjoyed playing bridge, cribbage, golf, tennis, listening to opera, classical music, show tunes and attending ballets. She loved the ocean. She was an excellent cook, and organized many memorable holiday gatherings. Beverly also enjoyed entertaining friends. But paramount to everything was spending time with her family. She is survived by her children, Beth married to Chris Frame of Liddes, and Richard B. Jr. married to Ginny Erson, Stonington Court, grandchildren, Emily and Laura Frame, Eric and Christina Whittington, great-grandchildren Salvi, Sophia, Ellie, and Izzy, and nieces, Amy Booth, Sandy Gatley, Diana Migliozzi, Cindy Boisjoli, and Carol Lee, nephews, Tommy Whittington, Jeff Booth, and John Dimling. Beverly's family wishes to thank all of the staff at Legend of Liddes and Landis at home.

0: for their kind and compassionate care during her time in Lviv. Posted online on August 18, 2026, published in Treasure Coast. Brenda Gail Cratton, Maine, 73, passed away August 16, 2026. Arrangements provided by All County Funeral Home and Crematory, Stewart. Posted online on August 17, 2026, published in Treasure Coast. David Gretz. David R. Gretz, age 67, of Stewart, Florida, passed away unexpectedly on Saturday, July 25, 2026. David was born in Pittsburgh to the late Walter and Mary Margaret Gretz, dear brother of Janet Marie, Greg Springer, and father James R. Gretz, uncle of Daniel, Amanda Springer, Kevin, Allison Springer, Michelle, TJ, Riley, Jeffrey, Rosemary Springer, great uncle to five. He is also preceded in death by two infant brothers. Friends will be received on Thursday from 4 to 8 p.m. at the Bach Funeral Home, Limited, 1500 MT Royal Boulevard, Glenshaw. A funeral mass will be celebrated in St. Matthew Parish, St. Bonaventure Church, Glenshaw, on Friday at 10 a.m. A live stream of the Mass will be available at www.stmatthewpgh.org and on the parish Facebook page. In lieu of flowers, donations may be made to a charity of your choice. Posted online on August 11, 2026, published in Treasure Coast. David Lambert, 96, passed away August 3, 2026. Arrangements provided by All County Funeral Home and Crematory, Stewart. Posted online on August 11, 2026, published in Treasure Coast. Donald Edward Lawrence. With sadness, we announce the passing of Donald Lawrence, 88, in Palm City, Florida, on Sunday, July 5, 2026, in the comfort of his home. A celebration of life will take place at Stewart, Florida Congregational Church on August 22 at 11 a.m. and will be live streamed. In lieu of flowers, the family suggests that donations be made in his memory to the Alzheimer's Association or a no-kill pet rescue of your choice. Anyone wishing to send a message to the family or read the full obituary can do so at Don's memorial page at www.ForestHillsPalmCityFlorida.com. Posted online on August 13, 2026, published in Treasure Coast. Dorothy Graves. Dorothy Lee Graves, Dottie, 85 years young, of Vero Beach, Florida, peacefully went to heaven to be with Jesus on August 10 while at home with her family. She was born on January 26, 1941 in Greenwood, MS, to Elton and Dolly Rogers. She attended Whitehaven High School and Mississippi State College for Women. Dottie married her best friend William R. Graves Sr., Russell, on May 27, 1960. She was a homemaker and true partner to her Air Force husband during his 27 years of service. Upon moving to Florida, she worked in Congressman Bill Nelson's office assisting veterans and those obtaining their citizenship, as well as Indian River Colony Club in Melbourne. She was the epitome of what a U.S. Air Force officer's wife should be and supported Russ' career to the rank of colonel. Dottie would later be called the general in their home. She loved Jesus, her family, and serving in her church and will always be remembered for being a feisty but loving leader. She held numerous roles in service to her church, the, now, Global Methodist Church. When out at a restaurant, she would always tell the server there would be a prayer prior to the meal and ask what she could pray for them specifically. Imagine the seeds that were planted in the hearts of those who needed her boldness. She is survived by her husband of 66 years, Russell, her children Russ, Rusty, and Stacy Graves, and Deborah Laduke and Michael Budnick, all of Vero Beach, her brother Carl Allen and Donna Rogers of Dahlonega, Georgia, and her sister-in-law, Peggy Rogers of Hiram, Georgia. She dearly loved her 8 grandchildren and 9 great-grandchildren. She was preceded in death by her parents and a brother, Willie E. Rogers Jr., Bill. A celebration of life will be held at the First Methodist Church in Vero Beach on Saturday, August 22 at 11 a.m. In lieu of flowers, donations may be made to Tunnel to Towers or St. Jude Children's Hospital. Posted online on August 14, 2026, published in Treasure Coast. Elizabeth Stones Achapanik, 77, passed away August 16, 2026. Arrangements provided by All County Funeral Home and Crematory, Stewart. Posted online on August 19, 2026, published in Treasure Coast. Haroldin, Deanie, Whitcomb Wolf. Haroldin, Deanie, Whitcomb Wolf, 98, of Vero Beach, Florida, passed away peacefully at Indian River Estates on August 9, 2026. She was born on November 10, 1927, in Scarsdale, New York, to Genevieve Garnett Whitcomb and Harold Davis Whitcomb. Deanie attended Scarsdale High School in New York, graduated from Colby College in Waterville, ME in 1949 and NYU Stern School of Business in 1956. After college, she worked as a credit investigator for Guaranty Trust Co. in NYC and then returned to Colby College as an instructor in the Business Administration Department teaching accounting. In 1959, Deanie married Marshall Lee Wolf and spent most of her married life in Chatham, New Jersey. She continued working as a bookkeeper and tax preparer for a lawyer in Summit, New Jersey and for H&R Block. Deanie is survived by a daughter, Wendy, John, White of Boxborough, Ma., a son, Charlie, Meg, Wolf of Branchburg, New Jersey, and two grandchildren, Andrew and Melissa White, and three grand dogs, Noah, Lila, and Maisie. She is predeceased by her husband, Marshall, sister, Betty Bunker, from Greensboro, North Carolina, brother-in-law Bob Bunker, and niece Deborah. She is also survived by Betty's children, Robin, Paul, Timmons, Dumont Bunker and N. Rob, Deutsch. She was affectionately known as Gad to great-niece/nephews N. Ryan, Confer, Catherine, Scott, Mackenzie, Michael Timmons, Stephen, Blakely, Deutsch and Philip Deutsch, and great-great-nieces Caroline, Lucy, Millie, Alice, Emma, and Cece. Deanie was a sports enthusiast and an avid tennis and paddle tennis player for most of her life. She also enjoyed golf, got her first hole-in-one at age 85, pickleball, bocce, ping-pong and croquet, won her first tournament at age 96. She and Marshall traveled to all of the Grand Slam tennis tournaments. In 1986 and for 6 years she was a statistician for Tennessee Ltd. for the U.S. Open in Flushing Meadows, New York, and at the Australian Open in 1988. Deanie was also a longtime New York Yankees and New York Giants fan. She enjoyed bridge, reading, and doing all types of puzzles, jigsaw, sudoku, and wordle. Her eight dogs, Annapurna, Eve, Chief, Dolly, Bumpers, Dylan, Simon and Juniper, brought great joy to her life and were treated like royalty. Deanie was an active volunteer in the communities where she lived, particularly in the local libraries and animal rescue. She also served on the board of directors for 8 years of Rockawol Deep Haven Camps Incorporated on Squam Lake in Holderness, New Hampshire, where the family has summered since 1968. Additionally, she was a member of Sea Oaks Beach and Tennis Club and Oak Harbor Club in Vero Beach. Deanie will be remembered for her strong faith, love of family and her passion for sports. She always had a bright smile, was a fierce competitor in any game she played and was blessed with a keen mind and a quick wit. The family gives special thanks to Right Choice, especially Betty, Marcia, and Beverly, and the Willowbrook Court team for their exceptional care, comfort, and companionship that they provided during her final 2 years. In lieu of flowers, the family would appreciate donations in her memory to either the Humane Society of Vero Beach, 6230 77th Street, Vero Beach, Florida, 32967, or the VNA and Hospice Foundation, 920 37th Place Suite 101, Vero Beach, Florida, 32960. A celebration of life will be held at Indian River Estates this fall. Arrangements are under the direction of Millennium Cremation Service, Vero Beach, Florida. 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Posted online on August 18, 2026, published in Treasure Coast. Lorenzo Horner. Lorenzo David, Dave, Horner III passed away peacefully at his home in Charlottesville, Virginia on August 8, 2026. Dave was the son of L. David Horner Jr. and Catherine Byers Horner of Lynchburg, Virginia. He was preceded in death by his beloved wife of 60 years, Jane Bond Horner, and his younger brother John Byers Horner, Catherine Davidson, of Richmond, Virginia. He is survived by daughters Valerie Pickard, Stephen, of Orlando, Florida, Victoria Horner of Charlottesville, Virginia, and Julie Bryant, Kevin, of Easton, Maryland, along with grandsons who he adored, Joseph Pickard, Christina Ansell, and James Pickard, Laura Beckner, of Richmond, Virginia, and Daniel Pickard, Julie Norton, of Orlando, Florida, as well as nephews Ashby Davidson Horner, Melanie Covington, and John Sherman Mahood Horner, Cecilia Phillips, of Richmond, Virginia. Born in Lynchburg on December 13, 1934, Dave graduated from E.C. Glass High School in 1952 and UVA in 1956 with a B.A. in Economics, where he played varsity basketball, and was a proud member of SAE. He later obtained a graduate degree from the Stony School of Banking at Rutgers in 1967. After meeting on a blind date, Dave and Jane were married in her hometown of Atlanta in 1955. They lived in Pittsburgh, where Dave worked for U.S. Steel. Then Dave served at sea in the Navy from 1956 to 58. Thereafter he joined the Bank of Virginia in 1959 and worked his way up to an EVP position. In 1966 he was elected president of the Bank of Central Virginia in Lynchburg, the youngest bank president in state history. In 1974, Dave and Jane moved with their family to Orlando. There, Dave served as CEO of Southeast Bank until he and partner Kelly Smith purchased the Central Florida franchise for Popeye's Famous Fried Chicken, which grew from 0 to 55 locations, the largest Popeye's franchise in the U.S. It sold in 1990, after Dave was named Florida Small Businessman of the Year. During his time in Virginia and Florida, he served in philanthropic positions including president of the YMCA, board member of Edgewood Boys Ranch and Boys Club of America, in an effort to mentor and rehab young people struggling to find their niche in life. Dave spent earlier summers as a lifeguard and dive shop owner at Virginia Beach, where he held the unofficial record for rescues in the surf, taught underwater photography and skin and scuba diving. He was one of the first nationally certified scuba instructors in the country and produced an underwater movie Diver Below, which won several national film awards, while also serving as president of the Virginia Skin Divers Association. In the mid-1970s, he pursued the rights to Spanish wrecks off the Atlantic coast. Dave was featured twice as the real person on the national game show, To Tell the Truth, with a panel of celebrities trying to guess who was telling the truth versus the imposters. Dave was always fascinated with underwater exploration, shipwreck research, sunken treasure, and unsolved mysteries. A colorful storyteller and a longtime member of the Explorers Club, he was recognized by the Bahamas and the government of Ecuador for his contribution to the salvage of three Spanish galleons lost in the 1600s. Through decades of research, he reconstructed journeys of wrecked ships, pirates, explorers, and lost airplanes, and authored several books, the first being Shipwrecks, Skin Divers and Sunken Gold. Later came Better Scuba Diving for Boys, The Blockade Runners, The Treasure Galleons, Shipwreck, Saga of Sunken Treasure, and more recently, The Earhart Enigma, which won the Silver Medalist Award for Nonfiction in Florida. His final book, Secrets and Mysteries of Christopher Columbus, was published in 2020 along with a documentary available on Amazon. Sadly, he passed away before he could author a book on the lost continent of Atlantis, which he was convinced lies below the mountains of the Azores. After 60 years of marriage, Jane sadly passed away in 2016. She was a tremendous support to Dave throughout his life. Having been a Spanish major at Randolph Macon, she translated many archival documents for his books and was his unofficial chief of staff. Dave moved from Vero Beach to Charlottesville in 2020, to be closer to his family and friends in the area. He loved being in his old stomping grounds, surrounded by history and wonderful memories, looking out his window at Monticello Mountain, and Yuva grounds, plus he was a longtime supporter of UVA Athletics and the Jefferson Scholarship Foundation. While he missed close friends in Florida and Maryland, he always said it was great to be back home. Always a Virginia gentleman, he will be sorely missed by all that knew and loved him. We know he will keep on keeping on and make heaven a more colorful place. Our family would like to thank the Peaceful Minds caregiver team and hospice of the Piedmont, for their exceptional care. Posted online on August 11, 2026, published in Treasure Coast. Melissa M. Adams, 77, passed away August 18, 2026. 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Vincent Arthur Lloyd. Vincent Arthur Lloyd passed away August 11, 2026, at Treasure Coast Hospice.
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2: Good day. You are listening to today's edition of the New York Times. It's August 21st, 2026, and my name is Les. The first article today, the message behind Trump's threats of economic warfare against Iran. President Trump's threats of a quote-unquote economic D-Day carry a clear signal to Iran that he does not want to go back to war. By Anton Troyanovsky and Alan Rappaport. Treasury Secretary Scott Bessent tried to reassure investors worried about the pressure campaign on Iran on Thursday, declaring that a resumption of quote-unquote large-scale fighting was unlikely. The problem for the Trump administration is that Iran was also listening. President Trump this week promised an quote-unquote economic D-Day against Iran, a quote-unquote crushing operation to quote-unquote cripple Iran. The U.S. clampdown is formidable, a combination of wartime destruction, a naval blockade, and sanctions that have already put the Iranian economy under more pressure than its regime has experienced in decades. But between the lines of the administration's threats was a signal that Mr. Bessent made as clear as ever on Thursday. Mr. Trump does not want to go back to war right now. The president is waging an economic campaign against Iran, having already spent weeks bombing the country earlier this year, and having stepped back from multiple threats since then to resume the violence. As a result, experts say, Mr. Trump is stuck in a conflict with limited leverage, a demonstrated vulnerability, and an emboldened adversary. Even as Iran reels from shortages and inflation, Mr. Trump is likely to increasingly feel the pressure of the approaching midterm elections in the shadow of an unpopular war and high gas prices. It is a dangerous combination, experts say, that could prompt Iran to sense American weakness and lash out. They read him now as not wanting to escalate militarily. Dennis B. Ross, a former Middle East negotiator for presidents of both parties, said of Iran's leaders. That creates an incentive for them to show that they may escalate militarily, he added. Mr. Bessent told CNBC on Thursday that The Treasury Department would hold a news conference about the new measures targeting Iran next Monday. He said traders had been wrong to bid up the price of oil in response, given that the administration's new economic threats were a sign there would not be an immediate return to full-scale bombing. If you are doing the maximum economic pressure, then that means that likely there will not be a large-scale kinetic restart. But I would emphasize that is for now, Mr. Bessent said. Mr. Trump announced his upcoming, quote-unquote, economic D-Day against Iran in a social media post Wednesday evening, warning of, quote, economic warfare and isolation on an unprecedented scale. These maniacs are on the ropes, and these historic measures will cripple them and their ability to project terror worldwide, end quote, according to Mr. Trump and what he wrote on Truth Social. Among the challenges for Mr. Trump is that he has repeatedly threatened Iran with large-scale destruction, only to pull back from the threat. He spoke in June about his fear of an extended war pushing the United States into an economic quote-unquote depression. And polls show the Iran war to be widely unpopular, even increasingly among Republicans, creating a political Achilles heel for Mr. Trump as a conflict he described as a weeks-long, quote-unquote, little excursion nears its six-month mark. Iran's regime has shown in recent months that it can withstand the large-scale death and destruction meted out by American and Israeli bombs, as well as impose costs on the United States by, among other things, attacking oil tankers in the Strait of Hormuz. U.S. gasoline prices remain more than a dollar a gallon higher than they were before the start of the war. U.S. military bases in the Persian Gulf have been severely damaged. 18 American service members have been killed, and munitions have run low. Along the way, a deal to end the war has remained elusive, even in terms of a full reopening of the strait. The Iranian resilience and retaliation appear to have pushed Mr. Trump to rely on economic pressure to try to force Iran's hand. Analysts note that the administration has already imposed extraordinary pain on Iran's economy, with Mr. Trump's naval blockade compounding the damage done by this spring's bombing campaign. A new escalation came on Wednesday when the United Arab Emirates, a crucial economic partner across the Persian Gulf from Iran, said it would halt all trade and financial transactions with the country. But going further could be difficult for Mr. Trump, who warned in his Truth Social post that, quote-unquote, any country providing any kind of, quote-unquote, lifeline to Iran would, quote, itself face tremendous economic consequences, end quote. Iran's most important financial lifeline is China, which buys most of Iran's oil. China is the indispensable piece of an economic pressure campaign against Iran, said Miad Maleki, a senior fellow at the Hawkish Foundation for Defense of Democracy's think tank in Washington, who previously worked on sanctions policy at the Treasury Department. No substitute can absorb Iranian crude at China's scale, Mr. Maleki added in a text message. But Mr. Trump has worked to improve his relationship with Xi Jinping, the Chinese leader, who is expected to meet Mr. Trump in Washington on September 24th. Analysts said they anticipate that the Trump administration will be cautious in pressuring China, especially given the upcoming summit, leaving open the question of just how much more severe the U.S. economic campaign against Iran can become. Mr. Bessent told CNBC that the administration's conversations with China on the matter would remain private. Iran has been under comprehensive sanctions for years, said Edward Fishman, senior fellow and director of the Maurice R. Greenberg Center for Geoeconomics at the Council on Foreign Relations. The only major thing left to do is aggressively target Iran's trading partners, above all, China, he added. He went on to say, I'm skeptical Trump is willing to risk instigating an economic war with China right now. Then there's the question of how Iran would respond under severe financial strain, especially given the widespread recognition that Mr. Trump wants to avoid going back to war. Mr. Ross, the former Mideast envoy, said Iran could be expected to look for a way to put fresh military pressure on the United States or its Gulf allies. And that expectation, in turn, highlights the uncertainty over Mr. Trump's longer-term strategy. As gas prices stay high, the midterms loom, and munition stocks remain low. I've not seen throughout this process the ability to think beyond the immediate next step, Mr. Ross said of the administration's approach to Iran. They're playing checkers. They're not playing chess, he added. And that concludes that article. Next up, and in a related article, spike in quote-unquote dark oil tankers in Gulf raises risk of catastrophic spills. More vessels are navigating the Strait of Hormuz with their location devices turned off to evade attacks by Iran, adding to the threat of collisions. By Lisa Friedman. The risk of a catastrophic oil spill in ecologically sensitive waters around the Strait of Hormuz has hung over the region since the start of the war in Iran. Now the threats are increasing, maritime experts say, as the conflict has widened and more tankers are navigating the region's waterways, with their tracking transponders turned off to dodge military strikes and drone attacks. The advent of transponders and more advanced navigation equipment has made modern shipping safer and cut down on collisions and spills. Turning them off or going quote-unquote dark is a perilous activity typically reserved for vessels under sanctions or carrying illicit loads. But since March 1st, there have been an alarming 1,514 dark crossings in and out of the Persian Gulf, according to Kepler, a maritime data firm. When more ships become invisible, situational awareness declines, said Kaveh Madani, director of the United Nations University Institute for War, Environment, and Health. In a narrow and strategically congested waterway such as the Strait of Hormuz, reduced transparency adds another layer of environmental risk, Mr. Madani said. Major spills threaten ecosystems. Those risks are compounding across the region. Three different oil slicks are spreading through the Persian Gulf and Gulf of Oman, according to maritime security experts who are tracking the spills. One has reached the coast of Iran's Keshem Island and its sensitive mangrove ecosystems. The spill is believed to have been caused when a projectile hit a cargo vessel in the Strait of Hormuz on August 3rd. By Wednesday, the spill was about 80% contained, Amadreza Lajanzadeh, a deputy at Iran's Department of Environment, said in a statement. A second slick has been spotted near the island of Siri, an oil and gas hub in the center of the Gulf. The origin of that spill has not been verified. Most worrisome is a tanker known as the Caroline Bezangi, which was carrying nearly 1 million barrels of Russian crude bound for Asia. The ship, operating under international sanctions, ran aground off Oman after an unexplained explosion in early June. The ship is believed to be part of a so-called shadow fleet that Russia uses to circumvent Western financial restrictions on its oil exports. The slick now covers an estimated 400 to 500 square miles and is seeping into a nature reserve that is home to endangered hawksbill and green sea turtles, Arabian sea humpback whales, and thriving coral reefs. The oil has begun to wash up on the beaches of the mainland in an area known as the Turtle Coast. These are not simply slicks that disappear when they are no longer visible from satellites, Mr. Madani said. The oil can contaminate beaches and coastal habitats and have lasting consequences for marine species and potentially human health. None of the active spills have been directly attributed to a vessel's going dark to avoid Iranian military strikes. Yet experts warn that the tactics of wartime survival are now overlapping with the unsafe habits of illicit shipping. Whether turned off to dodge drones or to evade sanctions, disabled transponders eliminate the safety buffers designed to prevent oil spills. Wartime tactics meet uninsured vessels. Before the United States and Israel launched airstrikes in Iran on February 28th, more than 130 vessels per day passed through the Strait of Hormuz, a narrow channel between Iran and Oman. Ships occasionally suspended their navigation devices. Those were mostly vessels linked to Iranian oil and other exports under sanctions. But they occurred in small numbers, and many maritime data firms didn't even track the tally. That changed with the war. Tehran has fired drones and missiles at dozens of tankers traveling the Strait of Hormuz, including two in the past week. Days after the war began, ships traveling in and out of the Persian Gulf began shifting off their transponders. According to Kepler, about 300 ships were responsible for the 1,514 dark crossings since March 1st. The vast majority were traveling without insurance. Iran's national oil company owns 50 of those vessels. The others are linked to companies in a variety of countries, but primarily the United Arab Emirates, Greece, and China, including Hong Kong. Karen E. Young, a senior research scholar at Columbia University focusing on the Middle East, said that until Gulf oil-producing nations were able to add pipeline capacity to avoid the Strait of Hormuz, unsafe navigation practices would continue. State-owned oil companies will have an advantage because they are more likely to own their own tankers, she said. The future favors national oil companies that can assume risk and pay for things, Ms. Young said. Shipping has relied on navigation technology for decades. Since 2004, the International Maritime Organization, a UN standards-setting agency, has mandated the use of ship-identifying systems on virtually all large international cargo ships, as well as passenger vessels. With it, vessels share information like their position, speed, and path by radio to coastal offshore stations. Other ships and agencies use it to avoid collisions. It's not, quote-unquote, nice to have equipment, said Dimitrios Ampatzidis, a senior risk and compliance analyst at Kepler. Ship captains have the legal flexibility to turn off transponders for safety reasons, he noted, but in normal times that is done with the permission of the country under whose laws a ship is registered, known as the flag state, and an insurer, he added. The war in Iran has led captains to make more decisions on the fly. The risks are heightened because captains have become more reliant on the sophisticated equipment. They have done this manual way of crossing the seas only as a lesson in their classes. It means we are turning back to the technologies we were having on the vessels 20-something years ago, and we do have increased exposures to collisions, Mr. Ampatzidis said. That means potentially more oil spills. Robin Mills, the chief executive of Kamar Energy, a consultancy, noted that the waters in the region were already under pressure from overfishing, desalination, and climate change. Another major spill would be a disaster, he said. And that ends that article. The next article, how Harvard's epic fight with Trump is costing the university. The federal government has slowed Harvard's funding despite the university's legal victories. The conflict is forcing hard choices on campus by Mark Arsenault and Irina Huang. One of Harvard University's biggest federal funding streams is down sharply, according to a New York Times analysis of government data. The declines have persisted even after a federal judge forced the Trump administration to reverse drastic cuts to the university last year. The funding from the National Institutes of Health currently lags about 18% behind the average pace of grants during the Biden administration, the analysis shows. Last year, Harvard successfully sued the Trump administration after the government announced it had frozen more than $2.2 billion in 2025 from multiple federal agencies. But unlike then, when Trump officials made a public spectacle out of announcing the cuts, the NIH is mainly delaying, reducing, or rejecting grant requests, often leaving researchers and university leaders in the dark about what is happening. The reduction appears to be the latest front in the Trump administration's on-again, off-again war with Harvard and other elite universities. It is a new, more subtle tactic that is harder to fight in court, but that could be just as damaging if cuts and uncertainty build. The Trump administration has targeted a number of the nation's elite universities, accusing them of tolerating anti-Semitism and pursuing racial diversity in ways that flout the law, among other criticisms. Harvard, the country's wealthiest university, has been one of the most frequent targets of federal officials. As the Trump administration has pulled multiple levers to try to bring Harvard and other schools to heel, Harvard has often pushed back. It was the first institution to sue the Trump administration, has won in court on a number of occasions, and has not reached a settlement with the federal government, as other prominent schools have done. Now, however, the university faces cuts that may be harder to counter. Last September, a judge ruled that the administration had improperly cut off funding to Harvard when it ended all of its grants in 2025, finding that the government had violated Harvard's First Amendment rights. But in the ruling, the judge suggested that there were lawful means the government could pursue if it wanted to restrict Harvard's money, should it choose to. That is what is happening now. Through June 30th of this fiscal year, which began October 1st, the NIH provided Harvard 309 awards worth a total of $200 million. The amount is down from an average of roughly 440 awards worth $246 million for the same nine-month period in 2021 to 2024, according to the latest data available. Harvard is still one of the largest recipients of NIH funding, though it is far behind the top grantees, such as Johns Hopkins, the University of Michigan, and Yale. Other major research universities have also seen reductions in NIH funding. Though NIH support has slowed compared to the Biden years, the 2026 awards are outpacing last year, when Harvard's funding was frozen. By the same point in 2025, NIH funding to Harvard was stalled at 201 grants worth $94 million. In recent months, Harvard's individual schools have laid off staff. The leadership of the university's largest division, the Faculty of Arts and Sciences, reported in an email to the division on August 14th that 165 of its staff positions had been eliminated in a layoff and restructuring. The job cuts were aimed at reducing a major deficit. Carrie Barbash, an organizer and former president of the Harvard Union of Clerical and Technical Workers, said the final number of layoffs may change as some staff members whose jobs were eliminated consider moving into some newly designed roles. The current grant slowdown is not taking place evenly across Harvard. The university's Chan School of Public Health is heavily dependent on NIH funds and has seen nearly 25% less in grant funding this year, compared to the average amount from 2021 to 2024. The NIH has obligated $67 million across 63 awards to Chan through June of this fiscal year. The 2021 to 24 average for the same time period was $90 million across more than 100 awards. Nancy Krieger, a professor of social epidemiology at the Chan School, said that fallout from the funding slowdown goes beyond individual projects that lost grants. More than a year of federal cuts and legal fights over the reductions have, quote, shaken any sense of stability as to whether the federal government is a reliable funder, end quote, according to Krieger. The school is already cutting back, with layoffs and reductions in the number of slots for PhD students. It's not just that you lost funding, it's that you're reducing the size of the cohort for the next generation of researchers that you're training. What is the knowledge lost? And what are the myriad ripple effects for the economies of the cities and towns that depend on universities as major employers? Dr. Krieger said. Harvard has also won some rounds in its fight with the administration. Harvard's court victories protected much of its grant money and its ability to host international students. A federal judge on August 13th dismissed a Trump administration lawsuit against Harvard that had accused the school of tolerating anti-Semitism and sought the ability to deny it grants. Harvard's endowment continues to ride the stock market to record highs, and the university's steadfastness under pressure has inspired supporters and alumni who do not want it to yield to President Trump. While Yale University is in talks to perhaps become the next elite school to settle with the administration, Harvard continues to hold out. Harvard is not believed to be engaged in any serious settlement talks at this time. Harvard is fighting for principles, both legal and constitutional, and doing so on behalf of the entire system of colleges and universities, said Lee Bollinger, the former president of Columbia University. We should all be grateful, Bollinger added. Yet, as Mr. Bollinger noted, quote, any litigant will inevitably pay a high price, end quote. The administration has pushed the fight to Harvard on several fronts. The university is still engaged in other litigation and appeals with the Trump administration. A loss in any major case could be devastating. The Trump administration continues to open fresh battles. The government is proposing new budget rules that would give the administration's political appointees more power over grants. White House spokeswoman Liz Houston blamed the ongoing battles between the university and the administration on Harvard's, quote, stubborn commitment to unlawfully discriminating on the basis of race and failing to properly protect its students. Unless Harvard comes to the table in good faith, the Trump administration will continue pursuing every available legal avenue to enforce federal civil rights laws, end quote. Facing the uncertainty caused by lawsuits, grant slowdowns, and other pressures from the administration, Harvard and other schools are likely to continue to retrench, said Tom Garrity, a former president of Amherst College. The main thing you do in uncertainty is hunker down and say, what cuts can we make right now, he said, noting that research universities are already trimming back on PhD programs. Tighter research budgets will mean scientists are more likely to seek jobs outside the United States, he said, while those still at American schools may be less likely to take the unconventional big swings in their research that can lead to scientific breakthroughs. This is going to hurt, Mr. Garrity said, and it's going to hurt a lot more in 10 years than it does now, he added. The government has pursued appeals of federal court rulings that went Harvard's way last year. The two sides, as well as a number of outside parties, filed briefs this summer over last fall's decision in the funding case. The government is also appealing a June 2025 court decision blocking the administration's effort to stop Harvard from hosting international students. Oral arguments in that case are scheduled for October. And that concludes that article. Next up, and in a live update on the Trump administration, Canada considers U.S. trade deal as deadline nears. By Ian Austin and Anna Swanson. Trump tariff talks leave a key Canadian official hopeful. During another round of talks on Thursday, Canadian officials expressed some optimism that an effort to avert damaging new tariffs set to take effect Saturday morning and preserve Canada's biggest trade relationship was paying off. Dominic LeBlanc, the Canadian minister in charge of U.S. trade, and Janice Charette, the chief trade negotiator, met with Jameson Greer, the U.S. trade representative, in Mr. Greer's offices, Mr. LeBlanc's office said. We're very close. We continue to make progress, Mr. LeBlanc said on his way out of the meeting after 3 hours, adding that Ms. Charette remained inside and in discussions with U.S. officials. We're going to stay here and do the work that's necessary, LeBlanc added. Prime Minister Mark Carney of Canada and his officials must now decide whether to accept a proposed American trade deal that falls well short of what they are seeking, or risk the United States imposing 50% tariffs on tens of billions of dollars in Canadian exports. On Tuesday night, President Trump suspended the sweeping new tariffs and announced that the two countries had reached a deal, requiring only that some details and paperwork be worked out. But if Canada does not finalize the pact by early Saturday morning, new tariffs on about $20 billion worth of Canadian exports will take effect. People in the United States and Canada who are familiar with the negotiations said that talks were still very much underway and that they went well beyond tying off loose ends. The sticking points center on the three key Canadian industries that Mr. Trump hit with tariffs of up to 50% last year: steel, aluminum, and lumber. In the talks, the United States has discussed reducing tariffs on some Canadian steel and aluminum exports to 25% from 50%, three people familiar with the plan said. That would still be about twice the rate Canada is seeking. Canadian steel exports would also face a quota under which only a certain volume would qualify for the proposed lower tariff, another person familiar with the negotiations said. Domestically, the Trump administration is facing a backlash to the proposal from U.S. steel mills, which have argued that the change would undercut their production. For the auto sector, a tariff that Mr. Trump imposed last year could be lowered to 15% from 25%, with a discount for the value of American parts, three other industry executives said. One person briefed on the talk said that Canada was pushing back against the proposal on autos. He said it appeared that the United States picked 15% to match the tariff Mr. Trump imposed on Japanese and Korean autos. Because the U.S. side has been unyielding on the rate, the person said that Canada was proposing to effectively lower the tariff by giving credit for Canadian parts as well as American ones. The Office of the U.S. Trade Representative and the White House did not immediately respond to a request for comment. Mr. Trump's current auto tariffs have shattered free trade in the sector, which dates to 1965 and has made the industry highly integrated across the border. Mr. Trump has repeatedly described Canadian-built autos as products that the United States should not import. Negotiators have also been discussing important rules governing the North American auto industry under the United States-Mexico-Canada Agreement. The Trump administration has proposed raising the requirement for how much of a car's content must come from North America to 82% from the current 75%, as well as requiring 50% of a car's materials to come from the United States. Canada and Mexico have both opposed the idea of a U.S.-specific content requirement. Industry executives say they view the U.S. proposal as an opening position that will probably be negotiated down. Still, the U.S. effort to reorder the rules of the North American auto industry could be harmful to Canadian interests. Several people in the auto industry, as well as experts, say that a 15% tariff on autos would gradually doom the industry in Canada. Historically, the auto trade between the two countries has had a slight surplus for the United States. Over the last decade or so, exports from Canada by the three Detroit-based automakers have declined considerably, leaving Toyota and Honda as by far the largest producers in the country. Since Mr. Trump returned to office, Stellantis has moved production of a new Jeep from Ontario to Illinois, leaving a Canadian factory empty. General Motors closed an electric van factory and reduced its pickup truck assembly line in Ontario to one shift. Honda canceled plans for a major expansion in Canada to produce electric vehicles and batteries, but recently announced plans to build a new factory in the United States. Flavio Volpe, the president of the Automotive Parts Manufacturers Association of Canada, said that after accounting for American parts, a 15% tariff effectively becomes a 7.5% tariff. But the profit margin on most autos is about 6%, he said. He added that the U.S. content discount would probably force companies to source more American parts to the detriment of the Canadian industry. Greg Mardoux, a former executive at Toyota's Canadian manufacturing operations, said that a 10% tariff might make Canadian factories marginally profitable, but would not halt their gradual disappearance, despite the difficulty and expense of moving production. It becomes a long-term bleed, he said, adding that with any auto tariffs, the trajectory is not positive at any level. Gene Simard, the president of the Aluminum Association of Canada, said that a lack of supply in the United States and demand in Europe had meant that the current tariffs had not affected his members' sales. The market takes all of our metal, he said. It is unlikely, Mr. Simard said, that tariffs will prompt an expansion of aluminum production in the United States because making aluminum requires vast amounts of electricity, something that is increasingly in short supply. In January, an American aluminum producer sold a smelter in Kentucky to a company that will use its electrical supply to power a data center. It doesn't make sense, he said. You're paying more for aluminum in the U.S. by a factor of about $1,500 a ton than you would be paying in Europe just because of the tariffs, Simard said. The outcome of talks between the United States and Canada has important implications for Mexico, which is negotiating separately with the Trump administration on the future of the USMCA. Marcelo Ebrard, the Mexican economy secretary, returned to the U.S. Trade Representative's office Wednesday for more discussions, following meetings the evening before. Those talks centered on the sectoral tariffs that the Trump administration has levied on cars and car parts, as well as how the USMCA rules governing auto trade could change, a person familiar with the meeting said. Canada does appear to have agreed to one U.S. demand, an end to the boycott of American wine and spirits by government-owned liquor systems in 8 of 10 Canadian provinces. In a virtual meeting with Canada's premiers on Wednesday, Mr. Carney asked those who have banned the sale of U.S. liquor to restore it, according to several premiers. Wab Kanew, the premier of Manitoba, said that he agreed to Mr. Carney's request but reserves the right to pull American alcohol from shelves if Mr. Trump takes further trade actions against Canada. He also had a message for drinkers. Don't buy it, let it sit on the shelf, Mr. Kanew told a news conference, adding that a continued boycott would send a message that, quote, we don't like Donald Trump's approach to trade or his way of treating Canada, end quote. And that concludes that article. The next article, investing in bonds? Be careful. High-quality bonds are still safer than stocks, but they have been swinging in value. So move cautiously, our columnist says. By Jeff Sommer. Startling headlines about the bond market are inescapable. Yields of U.S. Treasuries this week touched their highest levels since the financial crisis of 2007, and bonds in Canada, Japan, Germany breached levels they hadn't reached in at least a decade. On Wednesday, the U.S. government intervened, briefly stanching the bond market rout. The Treasury Department announced it was increasing its capacity to buy longer-term bonds to $4 billion per weekly operation from $2 billion. In response, yields moved a bit lower. This followed another Treasury intervention this month that bolstered the Japanese yen and briefly lowered yields on longer-term treasuries. But volatility in the bond market returned on Thursday as investors remained on edge. The possibility of further action by the Treasury, and perhaps by the Federal Reserve, makes predicting bond yields and prices exceptionally hazardous at the moment. Bond market turmoil can be disconcerting for investors who turn to high-quality bonds, especially treasuries, for safety. It would be easy to think, if this is safety, count me out. But bonds continue to have many virtues. High-quality individual bonds, especially treasuries, as well as most mutual funds and exchange-traded funds that hold them, have traditionally been far more stable than their stock counterparts. Shares can collapse in price. U.S. Treasuries, in particular, are all but guaranteed to maintain their value, plus interest, when held to maturity. Bonds are always a valuable part of a long-term investor's toolkit, but you need to be careful when using them. Undeniably, even solid bonds have lost market value this year. There's an enduring lesson in that. If you intend to park your cash for a few months or need to sell before a bond hits maturity, you get whatever the market is offering. There are probably better options like money market funds, high-yield savings accounts, and certificates of deposit. Bond funds are better for the long haul. They can be portfolio stabilizers, offsetting the volatility of stocks. The central problem for bond investors this year is that price declines are inevitable when interest rates rise. That's essential bond math. Prices move in the opposite direction of interest.

direction for the Federal Reserve under its new leadership, mounting national debt, and broad political dysfunction. Where rates are going tomorrow is impossible to say, but the much bigger question is how high they will go in the next decade. That's a reasonable threshold if you're contemplating the purchase of bond that won't mature for 10 or even 30 years. Even at their recent peaks, yields aren't that high, not yet, on a historical basis. The economy in the past has grown resiliently when yields were much higher than they are now. Capital Economics, an independent financial research firm in London, takes that perspective, saying on Tuesday, quote, "The recent sell-off in global government bond markets is significant, but it does not yet amount to a crisis," end quote. Yes, higher yields have driven up costs for borrowers of all sorts, from people seeking mortgages to those carrying credit card debt and student loans, and for companies with big capital needs, like the tech giants building AI data centers with mountains of borrowed money. But the economy is still growing, and the stock market has largely shrugged off higher yields so far, Capital Economics said, adding, "The immediate macroeconomic impact should remain limited unless the rise in yields spreads, or if it leads to a broader tightening of financial conditions," end quote. A central problem: most individual investors in the United States hold stocks and bonds through funds, not as individual securities. In calm times, it was reasonable to think of bond funds simply as quote-unquote steady eddies that you could count on for reliable, if modest, returns. They provided a buffer against wild swings in stocks, the prima donnas of financial markets, with their enticing rewards and all too frequent disappointments. Lately, however, it's the bond funds that have been disappointing. This year, they are down in value nearly across the board, reflecting the sea change in global interest rates. That's hurt short-term investors, but there is a bright side for those taking a long view. The key is this: if yields linger on a higher plateau, future bond returns will be richer. That's because fund managers constantly need to buy new bonds, and higher yielding ones will generate more income for investors via higher interest payments. In that respect, prospects for bond fund investors right now are better than they were before rates increased. It's like quote-unquote buying the dip in a stock index after prices have fallen. You're ahead of the game, assuming the market moves in the right direction. Don't get too excited, though. If yields continue to surge higher instead of plateauing, there will be further losses. In that case, parking your money elsewhere will turn out to be a better course. This dynamic affects individual bonds, too, though if you hold a treasury to maturity, you needn't worry much about shifts in market value. Bond funds, however, are required to quote-unquote mark to market or post the latest market prices, so the pain of losses is right there, out in the open. What to look for? Unsuspecting investors may be dismayed by aspects of bonds that look like flaws but are, in fact, essential features. For instance, interest rate increases tend to have a greater negative impact on longer-dated bonds, more precisely on those with greater duration, a measure of a bond's response to changing rates. This core property of bonds is why long-term treasuries, often said to be the safest of securities, have been among the hardest hit this year. For example, since the U.S. and Israeli attack on Iran drove up interest rates in late February, the iShares 20-plus year Treasury bond ETF, which holds only long-term bonds, has lost more than 8% in total return. In that same period, the Vanguard Total Bond Market Index Fund, which contains corporate bonds in addition to treasuries, lost only about 2%. The Vanguard Fund is simple. It tracks the investment-grade benchmark, the Bloomberg U.S. Aggregate Bond Index. But from the performance standpoint, the gap between the Vanguard and iShares Fund mainly comes down to duration. The Vanguard Broad Bond Market Fund has a duration of about 5.7 years compared to 14.9 years for the iShares Long-Term Treasury Fund, according to FactSet. What those numbers mean is that every time rates shift, price changes are magnified in the Long-Term Treasury Fund.
So before buying any fund, you may want to check its direction.

0: for a clue about how it will behave when interest rates, which it can't control, start to oscillate. The higher it is, the greater the fund's price moves when interest rates shift. Another worthwhile metric is standard deviation, a statistic that tells you how much a fund's price swings. The iShares fund has a relatively high standard deviation, and from this perspective, it looks much more like a stock fund in the wildness of its fluctuations than a core investment grade bond fund like the Vanguard Total Bond Market Index Fund. The swings of the Vanguard Total Bond Market Index this year, using that measure, have been modest, about one-third that of the overall U.S. stock market, as tracked by the Vanguard Morningstar Total Stock Market ETF, according to FactSet. These kinds of details point to larger considerations. They suggest that even if bonds and bond funds have been hurt by interest rate increases this year, it's possible to avoid extreme fluctuations by choosing carefully. What's more, it's worth remembering that in big downturns, high-quality bonds provide safety guarantees that you can't get from stocks. I happen to prefer the ease and diversification of broad index funds for both stocks and bonds, but high-quality individual bonds, including municipal bonds for minimizing tax liabilities, can be worthwhile too. I'd add a major caveat. Try to make sure that you won't need to sell such bonds prematurely. One solution for some retirees is a quote-unquote bond ladder containing a series of individual treasuries that mature regularly, say on an annual basis, over periods like 20 years. That approach can provide steady, secure income. Inflation-protected treasuries, or TIPS, T-I-P-S, can be useful in bond ladders too. But you will need to accept that as long as interest rates shift, the market values of all these bonds will swing too. And alas, no one knows where the markets are going, either for stocks or bonds. That's why it's wise to spread your risks. Hold stocks in the hope of big returns, bonds in case the stocks don't pan out, and cash to get through wild swings in the bond market of the kind that we're having this year. And that ends that article. Next we have, return of Harry and Meghan to UK renews questions about their security fears. The couple lost their publicly funded security after deciding to leave Britain in 2020, deepening their split with the royal family. By Adam Goldman. Before they left Britain in 2020, Prince Harry and his wife Meghan weathered a storm of threats and digital abuse. A former top police official once described their safety risks as, quote-unquote, disgusting and very real. Such threats made security a paramount issue for the couple once they announced this week that they are returning to live in Britain. Their safety had been at the heart of the fallout from their original decision to leave the country when the government withdrew their publicly funded armed security after they stepped down from their royal roles. The pair have said the decision put them in danger, and it became a bitter flashpoint in their rupture with the royal family. Harry at one point even claimed the move was a plot to keep him in Britain. The couple have not said what kind of arrangements they have made for their protection upon their return, expected this month. But the kind of security they had access to while living in California for the past few years is not possible in Britain without government resources. While armed private security is legal and ubiquitous in the United States, guns are tightly restricted in Britain. Even top American law enforcement officials, such as FBI agents, must get permission from the government to carry firearms in Britain. Still, an unarmed detail is relatively common among Britons who use private security, said Chris Phillips, a former senior British counterterrorism official. There are a lot of people over here that have security, and they are not armed, he said. As for Harry, he added, there are going to be threats to him. There is no doubt about it. Harry and Meghan's return to Britain comes at a time when they are unpopular with the British public, and news coverage of their security has emphasized comments from Britons saying they do not want the government to pay for it. The armed details that the government provides are stretched thin, officials have warned, in part because of a high number of protectees. Britain has a record 9 living former prime ministers who get round-the-clock security. Prime Minister Andy Burnham refused to wade into the royal saga on Thursday when questioned by reporters, declining to say who would foot the bill for protecting Harry, Meghan, and their two children, Archie, age 7, and Lilibeth, age 5. This is a private matter. It's a matter for Harry and for Meghan, and we wish them well in the moves that they are making, Mr. Burnham said. As Harry and Meghan split with the royal family in 2020, questions over their safety arose as part of a larger debate over their expectations about a post-royal life. At the time, a committee responsible for some security decisions in Britain decided that the couple would no longer be eligible for the police protection typically given to royal family members. The committee, known as RAVEC, is made up of government and police officials and members of the royal household. It is responsible for making security arrangements for the royal family and other figures put at risk by terrorism or other threats. Harry challenged the decision and, at a hearing in 2022, said he would, quote, reimburse or proactively finance the cost of the security measures, end quote. But RAVEC decided it was not right for wealthy people to be able to rent armed police from the government. Harry has said that his family needed full-time armed protection when visiting Britain, where his father, King Charles III, brother William, next in line for the throne, and other relatives live. In court, his lawyers revealed threats to his safety and described, quote-unquote, additional layers of racism and extremism that they said were fueling the abuse. Harry lost part of that legal challenge in 2023, and a judge dismissed his case the following year, but he appealed. In April 2025, Harry's lawyers argued before England's Court of Appeal that the decision to withdraw protection violated official policy. The court ruled against him. Separately, the RAVEC committee had planned to review security arrangements in Britain for the family. The panel is independent but overseen by the Home Office. A decision has been delayed because the government had to deal with protecting an, quote, unprecedented 9 former ministers at once, end quote, the Times of London reported last month. The Home Office said in an emailed statement on Thursday, quote, it is our long-standing policy not to provide detailed information on those arrangements, as doing so could compromise their integrity and affect individuals' security, end quote. In a BBC interview in May 2025, Harry said that he hoped to finally reconcile with his family. He and the King had fallen out over this security withdrawal. Charles was diagnosed with cancer in 2024. But Harry was clear about the dangers to his family. I can't see a world in which I would bring my wife and children back to the UK at this point, he told the BBC. He said the last, quote-unquote, sticking point in a return to Britain was security, spurring questions about the turnaround and whether the contentious issue has since been resolved. And that ends that article. The next article, Orbán's office thrown open, is not the den Hungarians expected. The new government of Peter Magyar hoped to use the suite overlooking the Danube as evidence of an autocrat's indulgence. The trappings fell short, by Andrew Higgins. Ferdinand Marcos, the longtime dictator of the Philippines, suffered the indignity after losing power. So did Viktor Yanukovych, Ukraine's kleptocratic leader, and Nicolae Ceaușescu, Romania's communist tyrant. All had their private offices, off-limits to all but loyal courtiers for years, suddenly thrown open to the public. Throngs of people clumped through their quarters, marveling and disgusted, over-the-top, gold-trimmed decor and extravagant luxury. Viktor Orban, the Prime Minister of Hungary for 16 years, until his humiliating defeat in an April election, was never a despot, but his downfall has still opened his long-sealed inner sanctum to the public gaze. For the past 3 months, Mr. Orban's suite of offices in a lavishly renovated 17th-century Carmelite monastery overlooking the Danube River has been crowded with Hungarians eager for a peek inside the rooms from where the country was run. Peter Magyar, Mr. Orban's successor as Prime Minister, started the stampede shortly after he was sworn into office in May. He visited the former monastery known as Carmelita, live-streaming his wanderings through empty corridors of deposed power and declaring them, quote-unquote, a symbol of the lordliness, opulence, and lies of Mr. Orban's rule. As an exercise in political theater designed to shock, however, the opening up of Carmelita has disappointed some visitors. The building's interior is not particularly opulent and looks more like a high-end boutique hotel than a spendthrift dictator's pleasure dome. In Mr. Magyar's telling, Mr. Orban's election defeat was not a routine democratic transition, but, quote-unquote, a total regime change, and was the start of what he calls, quote-unquote, Operation Cleansing Fire, the exposure and purge of the previous government's wasteful extravagance. Vilas Orban, the former prime minister's political director, said Mr. Magyar was trying to fuel a fiction. Our liberal political enemies always accused us of being dictators, but we never crossed the line, he said, noting that Mr. Orban accepted his election defeat without complaint and made no attempt to hang on to his offices in Carmelita. The conservative experiment is over for the moment, and we will see whether the Hungarian people will like this new experiment or not, he said. Mr. Magyar is a conservative too, but rallied many liberals to his side. Guided tours of Carmelita, perched on a hill in Budapest Castle District, have given more than 25,000 people a chance to see fine artwork hanging on the walls and to enjoy a spectacular view of the Hungarian capital spread across both sides of the Danube. I was surprised that it was not more luxurious, Aviko Aksai, age 54, said after a recent visit with her husband. I expected more grandiosity and pomp, she added. Her husband, Andras Vespremi, age 55, was also underwhelmed. I'm a bit disappointed, he said, grumbling that he, quote, was expecting to see the cigar room, end quote. An adjacent building used by Mr. Orban's cabinet chief does have a cigar room, shown off with glee by Mr. Magyar in a separate live-streamed visit, but there is no sign of one at Carmelita. Nor is there anything like the 4-pound solid gold paperweight in the shape of a loaf of bread that President Yanukovych of Ukraine left on his desk when he fled to Russia in 2014. There's not even Mr. Orban's desk. He took it with him. The only hint of gilt bling is the faux gold patine on an elevator door. Expensive oil paintings by celebrated Hungarian artists decorate the walls, but they are all on loan from the National Museum, so they were left behind when Mr. Orban moved out. A small bedroom off Mr. Orban's main office on the second floor is almost monastic in its simplicity. It looks as though it was furnished from IKEA with a narrow metal bed frame and a fiberboard cabinet. Such a puritanical resting place, Mr. Magyar said during his live stream visit in May. Public interest has still been huge, and the state property agency that owns the building restricts access to people who sign up for entry tickets online. The waiting list is weeks long. With no evidence of opulent living on display, Mr. Magyar focused during his tour of Carmelita on two paper shredders left behind by Mr. Orban, decrying what he said was the previous government's efforts to destroy incriminating documents. Mr. Orban and his ministers, he said, quote, thought that all documents could be shredded or deleted, but I'm sure this is not the case, end quote. A priority task for his new government, he said, would be setting up a National Asset Recovery and Protection Office to return and safeguard state assets that he believes were stolen by the previous government. Fidesz, the former governing party of Mr. Orban, has condemned efforts to recover what the new government says are stolen assets as evidence of Mr. Magyar's quote-unquote aggressive tyranny. Aside from the shredders, a few chairs and tables, a library full of antique books and the borrowed artwork, Mr. Orban and his staff left little behind. They left a Bible on a table in the anteroom to Mr. Orban's office, open to a page with a cryptic passage underlined. Quote, the Most High is sovereign over all kingdoms on earth and gives them to anyone he wishes and sets over them the lowliest of people, end quote. Nobody is sure what message that was intended to leave for the new government. Mr. Orban was not particularly religious, though he did have a priest mark the frame of the door leading to his office in chalk with a benediction. For visitors, the main draw of Carmelita is that it looms so large for years in their imaginations as a closed, secret world atop a hill in which Mr. Orban plotted Hungary's transformation to, quote-unquote, a liberal democracy. It appeared daily in opposition media outlets as shorthand for Mr. Orban's style of politics, haughty, self-absorbed, and increasingly detached from voters' concerns. Akos Kovacs, an employee at the state property agency now responsible for Carmelita, said, "Nobody really knew or cared about this building until Mr. Orban moved in. After that," he said, "it became burdened by politics. Now everyone is interested." And that ends that article, and that's all the time we have for today. Thank you for listening.
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2: Hello, everyone. My name is David Murphy from the Talking Information Center. Today is Friday, August 21st, 2026. I will be reading today's USA Today. The first article is the U.S. government spending problem killing your American dream? By Medora Lee. The U.S. government's massive spending spree is going to make it even harder for Americans to keep pace with rising costs and reach the American dream, economists said. The U.S. gross federal debt surpassed $40 trillion for the first time in history, the U.S. Treasury said this week. That's a number with 13 zeros and looks like this. It's a picture of it. It is more than double the $19.95 trillion when President Donald Trump was sworn in for the first time in January 2017. And it includes $32.266 trillion in Treasury securities held by the public and $7.782 trillion in intra-governmental debt holdings. Even if most Americans may not be able to fathom those numbers, they're already feeling the effects of them every day, economists said. Soaring debt, if unchecked, boosts inflation and interest rates and reduces wages and opportunities for Americans, they said. The $40 trillion dollar national debt has a direct influence on everyday living costs, said Caleb Quackenbush, director of fiscal policy at the nonpartisan, nonprofit, bipartisan policy center think tank. Our nation's lenders, concerned about the lack of a plan to get our fiscal house in order, are asking taxpayers to pay more for what government borrows. That also raises the cost of debt for everyone else. If a mortgage is out of reach or financing for your business has gotten more expensive, the debt is part of the reason. To pay for increased spending, the government issues debt like treasuries and bonds with higher interest rates to attract investors. When investors put money into government debt, they do so at the expense of more productive private investments, what economists refer to as the crowding out effect. Those private investments might include the development of new products and technologies, construction of buildings and roads through loans, or buying company stock or bonds. if there's less investment in technologies that made it easier and cheaper to produce goods and services, prices are likely to increase and shortages may be more likely, the Government Accountability Office said. The Congressional Budget Office estimates that for every dollar added to the deficit, private investment loses 33 cents, which diminishes economic growth and wages over time. After three decades, CBO found that the average annual per person income would be $9,000 lower or reduced by 10% if government debt continued to grow instead of being pared down. Americans won't actually see a drop in their paychecks, but it's money they will potentially never pocket, economists said. Americans, especially younger and future generations, will feel the loss with a lower standard of living. Not only will the economy and wage growth slow, but there's potential for higher taxes and interest rates, economists said. A key figure of the debt report is the public debt to gross domestic product, or GDP, ratio, which measures how much of the government debt is held by non-government entities relative to what the nation produces annually. The ratio has consistently risen. The CBO estimates that debt to GDP ratio will rise from 101% this year to 120% in 2036. That's well above the previous record of 106% reached after World War II. Every 10% increase in the debt-to-GDP ratio translates into a 0.2 to 0.3 percentage point increase in interest rates, a 2019 CBO study said. More debt leads to higher interest rates, making credit less affordable, the budget lab at Yale said in March. For example, the rise in long-term interest rates since 2015 due to the ballooning deficit significantly raised the cost of a 30-year mortgage on a median home price in 2025 by about $2,500 annually. That's roughly $36,000 more than people paid over the life of the loan compared to if federal debt had remained static. Similar to how a growing deficit crowds out private investments, it also squeezes public investments, economists said. Just the interest payments alone on the massive debt are the third largest part of the government budget after health care and Social Security. The cost of servicing our debt is already consuming resources that could be used to grow our economy, strengthen our national security, and improve American lives, said Representative Lloyd Smucker, Republican, Pennsylvania, vice chair of the House Budget Committee, in a statement. The main way to reduce the swelling deficit is to put an ice pack on it, economists said. Some economists suggest Congress commit to limiting spending, especially in the fastest growing areas. Much of that borrowing is to sustain fast-growing Social Security and Medicare costs, which face looming trust fund shortfalls in 2032 and 2033, Quackenbush said. Any path to stabilizing the debt will require lawmakers to confront the challenges of those programs head-on. Some options for Social Security have included reducing benefits for high earners, raising the full retirement age, and raising the income cap for payroll tax that helps fund Social Security benefits. So ends the article. Journalist military members held at gunpoint at Space Force Base by James Powell. Multiple journalists and two military escorts accompanying them to an event at the Vandenberg Space Force Base in Southern California this week were briefly detained at gunpoint, believing they were gate runners, affected news organizations reported. The incident occurred ahead of an August 18th groundbreaking event for a missile operator training facility at the base, according to KEYT. Vandenberg Space Force Base is located in Santa Barbara County, about 9 miles northwest of Lompoc, California. NewsHawk reported that a public affairs staff vehicle and cars carrying journalists from NewsHawk, KEYT and KSYB, and the Santa Maria Times Lompoc Record had pulled off to the side of a road to allow all media vehicles to clear the base security. At least one member of base security raised an alarm about gate runners, according to NewsHawk. Sirens were set off and barriers deployed, according to KEYT. One by one, with firearms pointed at the group, base police ordered each vehicle to pull forward, NewsHawk reported. Police then demanded that the drivers and passengers exit individually with hands raised. Security personnel handcuffed two military officers and placed them in base vehicles, while media members were told to wait on the nearby curb, according to NewsHawk. All reporters were later released without further incident, according to KEYT. Both NewsHawk and KEYT reported that the 30-minute detainment caused journalists to miss the event they were invited to cover. It appears that some members of the Vandenberg security team are seriously in need of additional training, said Tom Bolton, NewsHawk's editor-in-chief. This was a failure on multiple levels, and the base owes apologies to the affected journalists. Both KEYT and NewsHawk reported that a person representing the base apologized for the incident on the scene. In a statement provided to KEYT, a Space Launch Delta 30 spokesperson said that the base has been experiencing an increased number of unauthorized entry attempts. The spokesperson said that there was a breakdown in communication as media entered the installation. Every potential unauthorized presence must be treated as a legitimate threat until proven otherwise, the statement read. KEYT reported, while we recognize this may have been unsettling, the security of the base and his personnel is our priority. A Space Launch Delta 30 spokesperson said in a statement to USA Today that the detainment was a result of a coordination gap that caused the media convoy to proceed before the credentialing process was fully completed, and that the installation commander has ordered review of the media coordination process. Vandenberg takes both installation security and our responsibility to invited media seriously, the statement said. So ends the article. Why Attorney General Todd Blanche was grilling meat at Iowa State Fair by Brianna Fentestiel. After flipping pork with Iowa Attorney General Brina Byrd at the Iowa State Fair, U.S. Attorney General Todd Blanche insisted his visit to the Hawkeye State had nothing to do with the looming midterm elections. "I thought this was the state fair," he told reporters Thursday, August 20th, amid the waffling aroma of grilled meat and bedecked in a red apron. "Chairman Chuck Grassley mentioned to me several months ago that I should come out for this, and I committed to it," Blanche told reporters. "My whole department is filled with great Americans, and it is in no small part to Chairman Grassley. So you guys have a great senator, you have a great attorney general, and it's great to be here." Blanche said he's working closely with Byrd, who is seeking re-election, on issues related to farming and agriculture. "We can't fix every challenge that Iowans have today," he said. "And there's a lot of factors that go into the challenges. But what we can do is make sure we focus on the problem. And that's what we're doing in D.C. But he also said that the Department of Justice hasn't given up on its pursuit of voter information, despite a string of losses in federal courts. Blanche is just the latest in an influx of top Trump administration officials who have been dispatched to Iowa this summer. The growing list of cabinet officials to land in Iowa this month include Secretary of Defense Pete Hegseth, Treasury Secretary Scott Bessent, Secretary of Health and Human Services Robert F. Kennedy Jr., Veteran Affairs Secretary Doug Collins, Trade Representative Jameson Greer, and Small Business Administration Administrator Kelly Loeffler. Secretary of Agriculture Brooke Rollins will also be in the state on Friday, August 21st. And a crop of Republican Party leaders have similarly made treks to Iowa, including Republican National Committee Chair Joe Gruters, House Ways and Means Chair Jason Smith, and House Majority Leader Steve Scalise. A deluge of national politicians at the Iowa State Fair typically indicates a burgeoning crop of presidential candidates ahead of a caucus year. But few of those arriving in Iowa of late are among those names being floated for a 2028 White House run. Instead, some have speculated that the intent is to boost Iowa Republicans in what is expected to be a competitive midterm. Hotly contested races for governor and U.S. Senate top the ticket, and a matchup all the way down the ballot could be in play this November. Independent election analysis at Cook Political Report on August 20th moved the U.S. Senate race into its most competitive category, calling it a toss-up race, and moved the governor's race in favor of Democrats, saying it leans their way. But Blanche denied his visit was political. "I saw an influx of cabinet officials a few weeks ago in Wyoming," he said. "I saw an influx of cabinet officials a few weeks ago in Miami as well. So I like that there could be a narrative that we run around compensating for fear of what's going to happen in an election. But it's not true. He accepted an invitation from Grassley, who chairs the Senate Judiciary Committee, to visit Iowa when there was still snow on the ground in D.C. I promise you that to the extent that there's a grand plan for Iowa, it's that this administration cares about ranchers, cares about farmers, and I'm not surprised that there are other folks here, he said. Instead, he praised Iowa pork as spectacular and heaped praise on Iowa political leaders such as Byrd and Grassley, who he called friends. This is literally one of the top 10 most iconic things to do to celebrate America 250, Blaine said. So I'm doing one of the top 10 things, and I'm glad to be here. Blanche also dismissed any interest in running for president in 2028. I am not. No, he told NBC News from the fair, adding, I couldn't be more sure. Iowa previously turned over its voter registration data to the federal government at the request of the Department of Justice. The data included sensitive information such as partial Social Security numbers of the state's more than 2 million registered voters, according to Secretary of State Paul Pate. Some states have fought back the government's request, and multiple judges have ruled against the department's efforts to access state voter rolls. Blanche has said there's a possibility the DOJ could ask the Supreme Court to weigh in. The way that the system works, as everybody knows, is if you lose at the district court level, you can appeal or you can try to work out a deal with the right person for the state, he told reporters August 20th. We're doing all those different things, and we're not going to stop doing it. We're not motivated by a loss or a win at the district court. Byrd joined in support of Blanche's remarks. She has made election security a focus of her office, even as she has declined to say whether her office erred in advising Secretary of State Paul Pate to turn over Iowa voter information to the federal government, despite numerous court rulings rebuffing the federal government's pursuit of that information in other states. It's a felony to vote illegally, she said, with Blanche nearby. We would like to prevent that. And I do not want to have an illegal vote mixed in with legal votes because it cancels out some Iowans' vote. And there's no way to unscramble that egg. There's no acceptable amount of fraud. So ends the article. We forgave. Michael Cohen interviews Trump. Talks shock reconciliation. Trump's longtime attorney testified against his former boss in court, but is now publicly reconciling with him by Zach Anderson and Zachary Schrimmel. After a dramatic falling out that included testifying against his former boss in court, Michael Cohen is now talking about reconciliation with President Donald Trump, saying ahead of his radio interview with the president that the two men forgave each other. Cohen interviewed Trump August 20th for his radio show. In a Substack post about how the conversation came about, Cohen wrote that it takes far more courage to extend a hand across a divide than it does to throw stones from behind a keyboard. A part of the interview aired the evening of August 20th. Cohen said the full interview will air on Sunday, August 23rd. How can two men who spent years in a very public war, who hurtled verbal missiles across an enormous legal and political canyon, ever sit down together again? Cohen, Trump's former attorney and longtime fixer, said in the Post, "The answer is actually much simpler than people want it to be. We forgave." In a brief interview with USA Today, Cohen said his conversation with Trump lasted 40 minutes and was phenomenal, but declined to offer specifics. Cohen played nearly 15 minutes of his interview with Trump on the August 20th show, where the president touted the U.S. military operations in Venezuela, the ongoing Iran war, decreased crossings at the border, and other administration's priorities. The interview marks another remarkable turn in a decades-long relationship that imploded in spectacular fashion after Trump's 2016 presidential win. Cohen was one of Trump's closest aides before denouncing him and testifying against him. Cohen was sentenced to 3 years in prison in 2018 after pleading guilty to multiple criminal charges, including campaign finance violation involving hush money payments he said were made at Trump's direction to former Playboy model Karen McDougal and adult film actress Stormy Daniels. He slammed Trump in court, saying, "My own weakness was blind loyalty to the man that caused me to choose the path of darkness time and time again. I felt it was my duty to cover up his dirty deeds." While waiting to report to prison, Cohen delivered scathing testimony to Congress about his former boss, describing him as a racist, a con man, and a cheat. Cohen later testified in the criminal case brought against Trump over falsifying business records to cover up the payment to Daniels. In his 2024 testimony, Cohen said Trump approved paying Daniels $130,000. Trump was convicted on 34 criminal charges in the case. He subsequently won re-election and received a sentence shortly after his inauguration that did not include any jail time or a fine. Trump has repeatedly lashed out at Cohen, calling him a liar and a sleazebag. The public effort to patch things up has been in the making for a while, though. Cohen told USA Today that he has met with Trump 3 times over the last year. "Eventually, both of us had to confront a question that is far more difficult than deciding who was right. Was the past going to own the future?" Cohen wrote an August 20th Substack post. "For me, the answer became no. Loyalty doesn't mean pretending someone never hurt you. Forgiveness doesn't mean surrendering your principles. Reconciliation doesn't mean rewriting history," Cohen added. "It means deciding that your history doesn't have to end with your worst chapter." Making nice with Trump could benefit Cohen if he decides to seek presidential clemency for his 2018 conviction. He told Politico he wasn't sure if he'd ask for clemency. "We'll see," Cohen said. "I will make that request down. Will I make the request down the road? I don't know. Maybe, maybe not." So ends the article. 8 dead after charter plane crash in western Alaska, military says, by Charles Ventura. A charter plane crashed at a remote military radar site in western Alaska on August 20th, killing all 8 people on board, the U.S. military said. A Cessna 441 departed Ted Stevens Anchorage International Airport and headed to Cape Newmanhan when it crashed at around 12:15 p.m. local time, according to the Federal Aviation Administration. The crash occurred at Cape Newmanhan Long Range Radar Site Airport, about 450 miles southwest of Anchorage, Alaska, Alaskan Command told USA Today. All 8 people aboard the plane were killed, Alaskan Command said. The victims will be identified 24 hours after their next of kin has been notified. This is a devastating loss for our general, our military family, and the committees we serve, said U.S. Air Force Lieutenant General Robert Davis, commander of Alaskan Command, the Alaskan North American Aerospace Defense Command Region, and 11th Air Force. These individuals were dedicated professionals carrying out a vital mission in a demanding environment. Our absolute priority right now is providing unwavering support to their families, friends, and teammates during this devastating time. It was not immediately clear what mission the group was conducting. Alaska Command described the plane involved as a civilian contracted aircraft. The radar site is managed by the Pacific Air Force's Regional Support Center, according to Alaskan Command. The Cape Newmanhan facility is part of a network of remote radar sites that track aircraft in Alaska's airspace and along its borders. Senator Lisa Murkowski took to social media and expressed her condolences after the crash in Cape Newmanhan. I appreciate the U.S. Coast Guard, NTSB, Alaska State Troopers, and the Rescue Coordination Center for responding to the site, Murkowski said on X. Alaska is praying for those on board, their loved ones, and the team at Security Aviation. The FAA and National Transportation Safety Board will investigate the crash. The FAA said the NTSB will lead the probe. So ends the article. Rory Kennedy puts Boeing on blast. Every shocking bombshell from her new doc. Rory Kennedy resumes her probe into Boeing manufacturing and culture with her new documentary, Free Fall, streaming now on Netflix by Aaron Jensen. Rory Kennedy is resuming her probe into Boeing in a new documentary with additional claims about the company's manufacturing and culture that she says poses a threat to traveler safety. Free Fall, A Reckoning for Boeing, streaming now on Netflix, is a sequel to 2022's Downfall, The Case Against Boeing, which examined the pair of 737 MAX 8 crashes in 2018 and 2019 that resulted in 346 deaths. Boeing has admitted fault in these tragedies, attributing the cause of the crashes to a flawed manufacturing characteristics augmentation system, MCAS. They had indicated to the public and to the government that they had changed their ways. They had learned their lessons and they were no longer going to prioritize profits over people and safety. Kennedy, 57, tells USA Today. They seemed to make some significant changes that were reassuring. While they were fixing the 737 MAX, but pretty soon after that, the plane went up into the air after being cleared by the FAA in 2020, and the government scrutiny stopped, and the regulations pulled back on them. They reverted to their old ways, it seemed, and we were seeing incident after incident. She points to the January 2024 Alaska Airlines flight 1282, a Boeing 737 MAX 9 jet headed from Portland, Oregon to Ontario, California, that was forced to make an emergency landing after a door plug blew off as it ascended to 16,000 feet, as an example. Then in March of that year, there was the death of John Barnett, a quality manager for Boeing from 1985 to 2017. He was a whistleblower who testified about safety issues with the company's aircraft production and was a prominent part of Downfall, also on Netflix. He died of a fatal gunshot wound in the midst of a death deposition for his retaliation lawsuit against Boeing. The incident with Flight 1282 combined with Barnett's death made Kennedy feel like we needed to go back there. In a statement to USA Today, a spokesman for Boeing addressed the claims from Kennedy's latest documentary. The allegations in this film have been widely reported over the past several years. Some remain unfounded claims to this day, while others are issues that Boeing thoroughly addressed or continues to improve upon under the rigorous oversight of our regulators, the spokesman said. Today, we are grateful that customers, industry experts, policymakers, and our employees are seeing improvements in how we work together and deliver quality products. Our team is working every day to meet our commitments and earn the trust of those who depend on us. The documentary also includes a similar statement from the company, which additionally notes, under the leadership of our new CEO, with feedback from our employees, we introduce new values and behaviors that are strengthening our culture. Here are some of the biggest allegations in the documentary. In free fall, Kennedy speaks with Barnett's family members, as well as current and former Boeing employees, following the fight for justice by the loved ones of the 346 victims who died in the 2018 and 29 crashes. Boeing Company was very unique in that if there was ever a dispute, the quality department made the final decision as to whether or not to sign off on the work. Merle Myers, a Boeing quality manager from 1979 to 2023, says in the doc, adding that the company's modus operandi shifted to pursuit of money at all costs rather than making the greatest airplane in the world. Barnett, who maintains a presence in the film through audio recordings and video from his deposition, says Boeing's recruiting standards waned. Pretty much, we got to where if you knew what a screwdriver was, you were hired by Boeing, he says, adding that leadership ignored his concerns about inadequate training. They just wanted product pushed out the door. Barnett says concerns he raised were dismissed. He says he brought the issue of metal slivers on the plane, which potentially could short wires and cause a crash, to his manager. My boss said, it's going to cost too much and take too much.

those people would be in trouble. When Myers discovered in 2015 that previously scrapped, corroded landing gear axles made their way onto the Dreamliner production line, he says none of the managers were held accountable. These parts were basically rotted, he told Kennedy. And as I started to research it, I found that scrap parts were put back on the airplane for years and years. We'll never know the scope of how many of these parts made it to airplanes. Boeing introduced the Speak Up program to streamline reporting concerns in 2019. But Meyer says when the FAA ungrounded the 737 MAX and orders for the model resumed, it was a schedule-driven, chaotic rush again. We were having a lot of problems. We had counted about 50,000 parts that were bypassed by quality control that had escaped to the airplane. Meyer said after turning to Speak Up, he was immediately retaliated against by the company that told him he'd be singled out and made an example of. Sam Selpor, a Boeing quality engineer since 2007, had a similar experience. After using Speak Up, my boss came to my desk and chewed me out. And he said, I would have killed someone who said what you said. What did I say? I said, we need to consider engineering fundamentals. Selpor says he was removed from a program to help create the 787 Dreamliner plane and that his tires was slashed. I didn't know who did it, but I think that was a warning call. So ends the article. Excuse me, that was premature. I continue. Barnett also claimed that while raising concerns about the safety at Boeing's South Carolina facility, which manufactures the 787 Dreamliner, he was retaliated against and ostracized. The stress and humiliation and the hostility towards me, it wore me down, Barnett says in Free Fall. To have 30 years in an industry where you're looked at as a go-to guy, and just the next day, you're the scum of the organization. How do you process it? Barnett ultimately retired from Boeing and filed a lawsuit for which he was deposed on March 8, 2024. During intense questioning, Barnett asked if they could pause and resume the deposition at a later date, but Boeing opposed, so Barnett agreed to continue his deposition the next day. He was discovered deceased in his truck before he could testify again. Though some suspected foul play, the Charleston County coroner ruled Barnett's death a suicide. Security footage included in the documentary shows no one entered or exited Barnett's truck at the time of his death. The 62-year-old left a note in a Boeing notebook describing his mental anguish. In caps, I can't do this any longer! Enough! He wrote, I pray the mother that destroyed me destroyed my life pay. As I learned the circumstances and was able to watch footage from that deposition, he seemed so tired and strung out and just exhausted. And he asked Boeing, can I please take a break? Can I just take a break from this for a beat? And they said, no, you have to keep going, keep going, keep going. And then he died, Kennedy says.

0: I just felt like there was such a lack of humility, just on a very personal level, which I think people will see when they watch the film. Now, so ends the article. Navy may name new aircraft carrier after Trump and not World War II hero. The move to name an aircraft carrier after a sitting president would mark an unprecedented move. The carrier was expected to be named in honor of Navy Cross recipient Doris Miller by Michael Loria. U.S. Navy officials may name a new aircraft carrier after President Donald Trump, instead of a World War II sailor who historically saved lives when Pearl Harbor was bombed. CNN and NBC News reported Thursday, August 20th. The reported move by the Navy to name the carrier, now called CVN-81, comes amid a decades-long push to recognize Dory Miller, an enlisted black sailor who was a mess attendant second class aboard the battleship USS West Virginia when bombs began falling on December 7, 1941. Miller, who had been gathering laundry that morning, rushed to the smoking deck and took control of an anti-aircraft gun he had no training on and opened fire on Japanese planes, downing at least one of them. He also helped carry wounded sailors to safety. Miller was famously portrayed by Cuba Gooding Jr. in the 2001 film Pearl Harbor. During Trump's first term, the Navy announced that the Ford-class carrier would be called the USS Doris Miller. CNN, citing three sources familiar with the internal discussions, says it's unclear what the carrier will be named. But two of the sources told CNN there have been internal conversations about renaming it to honor Trump. It would be an unprecedented move to name an aircraft carrier after a sitting president, NBC, citing two U.S. officials, also reported that Navy leaders are considering naming a carrier after Trump and have been discussing the issue for months. The carrier is still under construction until 2034, but the Navy is under a time crunch to finalize the name as the ship's keeling ceremony is expected at the end of this year, according to CNN. Amid conversations over the ship's name, the Navy has effectively stopped referring to the ship as the USS Doris Miller internally and is only calling it by its hull number, CVN-81, one of the sources said. A recent White House executive order on shipbuilding also referred to the ship only as CVN-81, tasking the Secretary of Defense and the Secretary of the Navy to report back with a plan to replace the ship's electromagnetic aircraft carrier launch system with steam and hydraulic systems. USA Today has reached out to the White House and Navy for comment. A Pentagon spokesman declined to comment. According to CNN, the Navy plans to name another warship after Miller and is recommending him for the Medal of Honor, the highest decoration for military valor. NBC reported that the White House has not approved the accommodations for Miller. Miller's family could not be immediately reached for comment. The Waco, Texas native died in 1943 during a Japanese torpedo attack on the Pacific. In the Pacific, his family and members of Congress have long pushed for him to be awarded the Medal of Honor. After the Japanese surprise attack in Hawaii in 1941, Dory, as he was known, received the Navy Cross for his actions in 1942. The U.S. Navy said on Martin Luther King Jr. Day in 2020 that the carrier would be the first to be named after an African American. Acting Navy Secretary Thomas B. Modley said at the time the USS Doris Miller would serve as a reminder of the nation's pursuit for justice and as a tribute to its namesake. Doris Miller was the son of a sharecropper and a descendant of slaves, Modley said at the ceremony in Pearl Harbor. He was not given the same opportunities that men of different color were given to serve this country. But on December 7, 1941, he would not be defined by the prejudice of other people. Miller was a ship's cook at the time, Modley said, and showed initiative, professionalism, and commitment during the attack. In selecting this name, we honor the contributions of all our enlisted ranks, past and present, men and women of every race, religion, and background, Modley said in a statement announcing the ship's name in 2020. Dr. Martin Luther King Jr. observed, "Everybody can be great because anybody can serve. No one understands the importance and true meaning of service than those who have volunteered to put the needs of others above themselves." The Gerald R. Ford class carrier, named after Miller, will be deployed in major combat operations, crisis response, and humanitarian relief, the Navy said in a statement. One other ship bears Miller's name, the USS Miller, FF-1091, a Knox-class frigate. Along with the Navy Cross, Miller was awarded the Purple Heart, the American Defense Service Medal, Fleet Clasp, the Asiatic Pacific Campaign Medal, and the World War II Victory Medal. So ends the article. Americans who say they drink alcohol remains at record low, survey finds by Sarah Monesco. Not sure about grabbing that beer? You're not alone. Americans are reaching for alcohol at record lows, according to a new Gallup survey. The survey, out August 20th, found that the number of Americans who say they drink alcohol sits at 54% for the second consecutive year, and health concerns appear to be a major factor. 51% of U.S. adults now believe drinking one or two alcoholic beverages a day is bad for one's health, the survey results noted. The figure is essentially unchanged from last year's record high, 53%. In 2021, only 27% considered moderate drinking bad for one's health, according to Gallup. Awareness of research about drinking and health has also increased, the survey found, with 86% of Americans who have said they have heard at least something about recent studies concerning the long-term health effects of drinking, which is up from 79% in 2024. Drinking alcohol is linked to negative health impacts, including a higher chance of certain cancers. Research published earlier this year in the American Cancer Society's peer-reviewed journal, Cancer, found drinkers with an average lifetime alcohol intake of 14 or more drinks per week had a 25% higher risk of developing colorectal cancer and a 95% higher risk of developing rectal cancer compared to those with an average of less than one drink per week. Americans who report sometimes drinking too much has also fallen to a new low of 13%. Before 20,000, more than 20% of Americans routinely reported over-drinking, including a record high 35% in 1989, the survey noted. For the first time, Gallup also asked about non-alcoholic alternatives, and 17% reported consuming non-alcoholic beer, wine, or spirits instead of an alcoholic drink in the past year. Findings were based on interviews in July with more than 1,000 U.S. adults ages 18 and older. This decline in drinking is a trend experts think will stick around. I don't think it's a blip at this point. If anything, I think the trend is going to continue to strengthen. Dr. Jared Harp, addiction psychiatrist at the Cleveland Clinic, previously told USA Today. Well, that's all time we have for today. I'm David Murphy, and I thank you for listening to the USA Today issue at the Talking Information Center.
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0: Let's begin the newspaper coverage on this Friday. It's the 21st of August, 2026. You're listening to the Talking Information Center, and it's time now to begin the reading of the Wall Street Journal. We say hello to George and Steve.
1: Thank you, John Shea. Welcome to the Wall Street Journal. It's our great pleasure to read for you this morning. We'll begin with a What's News column on the far left side of the front page of the journal. These are news briefs, probably all of which we'll get to in detail as we move through the paper today. U.S. stocks shuddered after investors resumed a weeks-long bond sell-off that has defied the Treasury Department's attempts to curb borrowing costs. The S&P 500, Dow, and NASDAQ shed 0.9, 1.3, and 1% respectively. All U.S. leading economic indicators but one edged higher in July, signaling potential moderate growth ahead. Walmart reported its smallest sales gain in more than 6 years as some consumers continue to spend cautiously, especially in the retailer's physical stores. Wheel, Gottschall & Manges, known for guiding companies through bankruptcies and advising private equity firms, faces a wave of partner defections. Abbott agreed to pay $670 million to resolve a lawsuit over its specialty formulas for premature infants, as well as about 2,000 related claims. Starbucks will lay off more than 200 corporate staff 2 years into a turnaround effort pursued by Chief Executive Brian Nickel. Deere, that's the tractor manufacturer, posted higher profit in sales for its fiscal third quarter as growth in its construction equipment business helped offset weakness elsewhere. Alibaba's earnings slumped in its first fiscal quarter as the e-commerce heavyweight continued to pour large sums into artificial intelligence. And finally, a bankruptcy court delayed approval of Google's $10 million purchase of Spirit Airlines data after former flight attendants objected to the sale. Good morning, Steve.
2: Morning, George. Stocks, bonds slide and brush off 2%. Markets are on edge as retailers' latest results offer more consumer gloom. Article by David Uberti and Peter Rudiger. The stock market shuddered on Thursday after investors resumed a week-long bond sell-off that has defied the Treasury Department's attempts to curb borrowing costs. Treasury Secretary Scott Bessent's move to ratchet up bond repurchases temporarily cooled yields on government debt, but yields rebounded Thursday near some of their highest levels in years. That pressured shares in NVIDIA, SpaceX, and other data center hyperscalers that increasingly rely on debt to finance a globe-spanning artificial intelligence build-out. This is a band-aid, said Lawrence Gillam, chief fixed income strategist for LPL Financial, referencing Tuesday's expanded buyback program. This doesn't really fix the problem. Disappointing earnings by the U.S.'s largest retailer Thursday exacerbated the pressure on the market. Walmart reported its weakest sales growth in 6 years, extending a string of data suggesting that consumer spending, the key engine to U.S. economic growth, is softening somewhat. Walmart's share slid 9.2%. helping drag down the Dow Jones Industrial Average 1.3% or 704 points. The NASDAQ Composite fell 1%, while the S&P 500 ticked 0.9% lower. Although Bessent said on CNBC Thursday that coming buybacks could be more than $4 billion per operation, double or more their current levels, the yield on the 10-year Treasury jumped to 4.697% on Thursday. Describing Treasury's actions as a short-term response to spiraling U.S. debt, Mike Sanders, head of fixed income at Madison Investment, said, "My fear is that the market is going to try to fight them on it at a certain point." Thursday's actions marked the latest subplot in an unusually dramatic mid-August week for Wall Street. The market's quants, that's Q-U-A-N-T-S, are process-driven traders and funds guided by algorithms, endured one of their worst days in recent memory on Wednesday, when bets against certain stocks backfired. That included Moderna, whose BAFO cancer therapy results launched its stock up 177% on Wednesday and scorched short sellers betting on its decline. In a report to clients, Morgan Stanley called it an mRNA squeeze, referring to Moderna's stock symbol by 1 p.m. By 1 p.m. on Wednesday, Goldman Sachs said it was the worst day in more than 2 years for systematic long short managers, a category of quant funds. These funds lost 1.4% on the day at that point, though they remained up 1.7% for the month. The losses were spread across all regions, the bank said. Market moves in biotechnology stocks were a 9/10 pain for pain day for investors, Morgan Stanley's trading desk wrote to clients on Thursday. The bank said it was a record for short covering, or closing out short positions across biotech, and a genuine tail event in positioning. Thursday also brought new signs of economic pressure. Walmart boosted estimates for net sales and operating income this year, in part because of gains led by upper-income households. But some customers spent more cautiously, particularly at the company's physical stores. It sort of states the obvious of seeing some incremental pressure on the consumer relative to the beginning of the year with higher fuel prices, Walmart finance chief John David Rainey said on an earnings call. Pointing to how Walmart has leaned into lowering its own prices in response, he said, "We're really proud of that and how we're trying to be there for our customers and members during this period of time. Walmart's report followed a series of mixed results from major retailers this week, including Target and TJX. Home Depot reported higher quarterly sales despite a frozen housing market, citing homeowners who took on smaller maintenance projects. For Lowe's, which reported sluggish growth, the middle-income homeowners to which the company caters have a strong personal balance sheet. They got real disposable income growth, Chief Executive Marvin Ellison said on an earnings call. Their house is getting older, and they have increased equity. But the caveat to all of that is that this consumer is being cautious. It is not just about fuel prices. U.S. consumers have spent an estimated $88 billion more on gasoline and diesel in 2026 than they would have without the energy shock linked to the Iran war, according to Brown University's Climate Solutions Lab. While fuel prices typically dip as summer winds down, AAA records stretching back to 2000 show nominal gas prices have never been so high this late in the year. Crude oil prices that help dictate those fuel costs are climbing again. Brent futures, the international benchmark, rose 2.4% Thursday to $93.78 a barrel. But now, many economists believe prices at the pump haven't veered high enough to force a sharp consumer pullback from other items that the Federal Reserve watches more closely as it sets policy. There are also some signs that spending among middle and lower income people isn't only stable, but accelerating. Discretionary spending growth by those groups jumped in July, according to the Bank of America Institute analysis of customer card data. At the same time, growth by the top 5% of earners dipped slightly after a long run-up, narrowing the gap between income cohorts. Consumer spending that is not too hot and not too cold is keeping a lid on inflation, and that has been the key to the stock market's resilience this year. Investors pared back bets in recent weeks that the central bank will increase interest rates in 2026, helping the stock market stay near records and propelling semiconductor and memory storage makers to soar. The economy is strong enough to avoid recession, but not strong enough to drive inflation higher, said Luke Tilley, chief economist at Wilmington Trust. It's really good for equity markets because it keeps the Fed on hold. George.
1: Politicians reverse positions on data centers amid outcry. Issue becomes a mounting liability for Republicans and some Democrats. It's written by Amrith Ramkumar and Sabrina Rodriguez. In November, Texas Governor Greg Abbott declared his state the, quote, epicenter of AI development while announcing a $40 billion investment by Google. Less than a year later, the Republican said he halted approvals of some 1,800 new data centers worth billions of dollars on concerns that they use too much power and water. The move earlier this month drew the ire of President Trump, who this week staunchly defended the centers as an economic engine. A growing voter outcry over data centers that strain resources and fuel a technology capable of putting Americans out of work is becoming a mounting liability for Republicans and some Democrats in this fall's election. Abbott's opponent in his bid for a fourth term, Democrat Gina Hinojosa, has hammered him on the issue while climbing within a few percentage points in recent polls. The data center issue is the latest example of a governor who has been doing the bidding of moneyed interests instead of the people of Texas, Hinojosa said in an interview. Abbott has said companies have agreed to guardrails that minimize disruptions to local water and power markets, showing his plan is working and protecting Texas communities. Hinojosa, a state representative, said protections should be enshrined in law. She released a new ad Tuesday featuring a person asking a chatbot why their electric bill is going up. The bot responds that it is because of data centers approved by Abbott, who has received millions of dollars in campaign donations from executives and companies tied to AI, including Elon Musk. Democrats around the country are deploying the same playbook. Abdul El Sayed, a progressive running for Senate in Michigan, has claimed his opponent, former GOP Representative Mike Rogers, wants to put the centers in the backyards of voters in the state. People really effing hate data centers, he said in a July campaign event. Rogers said at a Thursday event that there should be a, quote, pause in the sector. He previously, probably till after the election, he previously said communities should be able to decide if they want the facilities and should be protected from rising power bills. In Ohio, Sherrod Brown, the former Democratic senator and his party's nominee in this year's Senate contest, is targeting Republican Senator John Husted for championing AI, calling him the face of data centers and accusing him of backpedaling on his prior support for them. Husted has said his stance hasn't changed and that he always pushed for companies to pay more for power and pay local taxes. He introduced legislation in Congress last month codifying stricter standards for the facilities. The committee that works to elect Senate Republicans warned in a Tuesday memo that data centers are the anchor hanging around Husted's neck, and the industry will be blamed if Husted loses because of the issue. The committee said candidates can't fix the toxic brand of an entire segment of the economy. The warning has put the party at odds with its own president. Trump said on Wednesday he would welcome the centers in his state if he were a mayor or governor because of the economic benefits they present. If you don't take it, you're going to be left behind, he said. Ohio Republican gubernatorial candidate Vivek Ramaswamy, a critic of government regulation, pledged earlier this month to pause data center approvals in Ohio until lawmakers pass a bill requiring companies to meet environmental standards, ensure locals receive free electricity, and pay their full property tax bills. Steve.
2: California startup investment dwarfs rest of U.S. combined. Article by Paul Kernan. California is in the midst of a record-shattering investment wave fueled by the artificial intelligence boom in Silicon Valley. Companies based in the Golden State have drawn around $366 billion of venture capital since the beginning of the year, according to data provider PitchBook. That's more than three times the amount of venture funding that has gone into the other 49 states combined, and nearly double California's previous record set in 2025. New York State ranks a distant second in venture capital investment with $27 billion in deals announced so far this year. California's funding keeps coming despite the threat of a billionaire tax that detractors, including Governor Gavin Newsom, have warned could scare off investors. Thus far, at least, investments in the biggest AI companies are keeping the frenzy going while the state's billionaire class waits to see if voters back the new levy in November. The capital pouring into AI has supercharged housing prices in San Francisco and created a new class of millionaires overnight. But the boom is reverberating beyond the tech-centric Bay Area. The money has also helped ease the state's government's chronic budget deficit by helping push income tax revenues well above forecasts. In May 2025, California's finance department projected $126 billion in personal income tax revenues for the fiscal year that ended June 30th. Actual income taxes instead generated around $147 billion as AI enthusiasm fueled a soaring stock market and boosted compensation for tech workers. Future initial public offerings of young AI companies that are raising venture funding today will produce additional tax revenue from capital gains. The windfall hasn't solved California's long-term budget challenges, but has given state leaders some unexpected near-term flexibility. The state was able to sock away more money in reserves and spend more in education, which is required to get a certain share of revenues. The extra tax revenue also gave the state wiggle room as it funded discretionary items from new courthouses to litter abatement. The funding deployed by venture capital firms on behalf of investors including pension funds, university endowments, and wealthy individuals is funneled into young companies and startups that show potential for robust growth. Just two AI companies have accounted for more than half of California's venture capital gold rush this year. In March, OpenAI raised $122 billion in the largest funding round in Silicon Valley history. Rival AI developer Anthropic, meanwhile, has drawn $95 billion across two funding rounds. But smaller hauls are spread widely, with more than 4,000 California-based startups having raised capital in 2026, according to PitchBook. In addition to AI companies, some of the more recent deals include a $1.37 billion funding round announced on August 6th by Torrance-based defense manufacturing startup Hadrian Automation, as well as a $545 million raise by live commerce platform Whatnot on August 7th. New technologies often agglomerate or cluster in a specific geographic area, whether it's the auto industry in Detroit, the movie business in Los Angeles, or previous tech booms in the Bay Area. But the latest concentration of AI investment in Silicon Valley is particularly extreme, said Enrico Moretti, a University of California at Berkeley economist who studies the geography of jobs. It's all about the aggregation that surpasses even previous waves, Moretti said. The phenomenon, he said, reflects the extraordinary returns to creativity and innovation, which research suggests can be bolstered by people working in proximity to one another and sharing ideas. A thick labor market of workers with specialized skills and firms that need them also helps, Moretti said. George.
1: Here's the Capital Account article from Greg Ibb. Today's headline, Treasury's haven status fades. This year's upward march in bond yields has many drivers, from sticky inflation to heavy AI-linked corporate borrowing. Lurking in the background, though, is a more troubling possibility. Treasuries, long the world's preferred safe asset, are looking less safe. Relative to other securities, their yields are no longer quite so low, and in moments of stress, they don't behave like a haven. The main reason for this is that since the pandemic, the U.S. has flooded the market with additional debt, reaching $40 trillion, including intragovernmental debt, this week. There is no sign that the flood will abate. U.S. Treasury's surprise announcement Wednesday that it would boost buybacks of less liquid long-term debt simply treats the symptoms rather than the underlying cause. The move, while reducing yields in the short run, might yet raise them in the long run by eroding the U.S.'s reputation for stability and predictability. Treasury debt has long enjoyed a unique status globally. It is backed by the unparalleled economic and financial strength of the United States, denominated in the world's preferred reserve currency, and is overseen by strong and stable laws and institutions, in particular, the Federal Reserve and the Treasury itself. Treasuries don't just fund the U.S. government. They are where investors and governments like to park extra cash, for example, to defend their currencies. They are used to price, hedge, and collateralize countless transactions in unrelated markets. This status brought a safety premium, conferring lower everyday borrowing costs for the U.S. and virtually unlimited financing capacity. These benefits became especially apparent in the wake of the global financial crisis. U.S. borrowing soared, yet yields fell. The reason? Private borrowing collapsed, and securities once thought safe, such as AAA-rated mortgages, turned out to not be safe. The Fed and other central banks began buying their own government's debt. This led to what Ricardo Caballero, an economist at the Massachusetts Institute of Technology, dubbed the safest asset shortage. As investors' demand for super-safe assets collided with a finite supply, yields plummeted. These conditions ended with the pandemic, when inflation and interest rates rose and deficits shot up. In a recent study, Caballero finds that instead of investors accepting lower yields because treasuries are so desirable, they are demanding higher yields. The safety premium has become an absorption premium. One way Caballero infers this is by comparing treasury yields to swaps, derivatives used to manage interest exposure that serve as a sort of benchmark for corporate borrowing costs. Historically, treasuries yielded less than swap rates, but recently, they have yielded more. He sees this as reflecting the greater strain dealers now bear to trade, warehouse, and distribute debt. Another clue comes from the term premium, the extra return investors demand to hold long-term bonds instead of short-term treasury bills. The term premium has steadily marched higher. Steve.
2: U.S. colleges are hurtling toward an enrollment cliff. Shrinking applicant pool isn't expected to make it easier to get into coveted schools. Article by Douglas Belkin and Josh Ulick. Higher education is hitting a demographic cliff. After years of growth, the pipeline of 18-year-olds is dwindling, a result of lower birth rates. The largest number of Americans born in a single year arrived on campus in the autumn of 2025, and now a fall-off is looming. College enrollments are forecast to drop 13% by 2041, according to the Western Interstate Commission for Higher Education. In some parts of the country, especially the Midwest and Northeast, the declines have already begun. You would think a shrinking pool of students would automatically make it easier to get into college, but that won't necessarily be true everywhere, especially at the most competitive schools, higher education analysts say. It is impossible to precisely predict colleges' admission rates, as those numbers depend on a lot of things, including the reputations of campus culture, sports team wins, and even the weather. But the demographic cliff is hitting as another phenomenon is coming into play, a flight to quality, where the most sought-after schools are attracting an ever-growing number of applicants, while less attractive schools draw fewer. Part of the reasoning is rising skepticism about the value of a college degree. More families reason that if they are going to spend tens of thousands of dollars, the diploma better pay off with a good job. Otherwise, why bother? This dynamic has been playing out in the Ivy League, where admission rates have fallen over the past decade, plus coveted schools just outside the Ivies have gotten more competitive as well. Many big public flagships are also getting more competitive. Some, such as the University of Michigan, have long held prestige. Other state schools have surged in status and are drawing students who want a classic campus experience, but at a lower cost than many private schools. On the other hand, many regional or less selective schools have become even more accessible. On average, students now submit nearly 7 applications each on the Common App, a rise of 46% since 2015 and 16, according to a 2024-25 report from the provider. George.
1: Trump aims to revive Keystone XL pipeline from Canada to Gulf. It's written by Ryan December. President Trump suggested a revival of the long-contested Keystone XL oil pipeline could be in the cards when he said the U.S. is close to reaching a trade deal with Canada to avert new tariffs. Pipeline developers are already piecing together an alternative to the scuttled Keystone expansion. Trump has signed his support for the alternative supply line. He issued a permit in April to allow it to cross the border in Montana. That project is part of a trio of proposed pipelines that aim to deliver heavy oil from Western Canada to Gulf Coast refineries able to process the sludgy crude. In other words, it would serve the same function as Keystone XL without the hot button name. The new plans even seek to use portions of the stalled Keystone project and may face similar opposition. They're trying to get away from calling it Keystone. They don't want to be related to it, said Jackson Fryer, lead equity analyst at pipeline research firm East Daily Analytics. But then three pipes makes it even more risky because they need each other. They need each of those to go through. A White House spokeswoman declined to comment on the pipeline plans, and a representative for Canadian Prime Minister Mark Carney didn't immediately respond. Carney said last fall that he and Trump had discussed cooperating on energy projects, including a Keystone XL revival, as part of their broader trade talks. The Canadian government has long supported Keystone XL. The roughly 1,200-mile Keystone XL project has been a contentious political issue since it was proposed in 2008, when fuel prices hovered near records. It was planned as an 830,000-barrel-a-day expansion of the existing Keystone pipeline system that connects Western Canada to coastal Texas. The project was called off in 2021 following a decade of legal challenges and protests from environmental groups, farmers, Native American groups, and others who cited the threat of spills. Many opponents hoped that by killing Keystone XL, the crude extracted from Canada's oil sands would be left in the ground. It is considered among the most greenhouse gas intensive energy in the world. In January 2021, on his first day in office, then-President Joe Biden revoked a key permit for Keystone XL. Then-Prime Minister Justin Trudeau said he was, quote, disappointed that was expected to be the saga's end. Steve.
2: In the U.S. news section of today's Wall Street Journal, Supreme Court in a bind over ballroom blitz. Article by James Romoser and Will Hobson, Washington. President Trump's half-built White House ballroom is a 90,000-square-foot embodiment of a recurring legal conundrum. What happens when a boundary-pushing president moves faster than courts can keep up? The Supreme Court will soon decide whether to allow Trump to continue building the $400 million project. But he and his administration's lawyers have told the justices that they have no real choice at all. Construction of the concrete and steel superstructure, they say, has advanced so far that it would be practically impossible to stop now, let alone tear down what has already been built. Two lower courts have ruled that the ballroom project is probably illegal because Congress never approved it. But Trump has been allowed to build while the litigation proceeded. He has taken full advantage of that dispensation, leaving the Supreme Court in a pickle as the grace period is set to expire this week. It is a sequence that has defined many of the legal battles of Trump's second term. First, the administration barrels forward with some action that raises legal concerns. Lawsuits follow, and skeptical judges try to intervene. The administration then argues that it is too late for courts, either as a practical matter or as a matter of legal jurisdiction, to unwind what has been done. James Fander, a law professor at Northwestern University, called it the first mover advantage. That puts the courts on their heels, Fander said. It can sometimes be difficult to repair or restore the situation once the first move has been taken. At this point, the Supreme Court isn't being asked to issue a final ruling on the ballroom's legality. But if it allows the administration to continue building in the interim, the project could be all but done before the court case reaches its conclusion. If, on the other hand, the High Court allows a lower court injunction against construction to take effect while the case continues, one of the most hallowed sites in the nation could be stuck in extended purgatory. The unfinished construction zone would sit idle indefinitely, able to be finished only in the unlikely event that a gridlocked Congress approves it. Trump's move first, move fast strategy has unfolded most forcefully in his mass deportation agenda. When judges have questioned the legality of deportations, the administration has claimed, with mixed success, that people cannot be brought back once they have left U.S. jurisdiction. And the administration advanced similar arguments last year as it dismantled federal agencies and withheld foreign aid. Courts were limited in what remedies they could order once those cuts were effectively final. Now the argument has reached its most tangible form, the hardened concrete, missile-resistant columns, and blast-proof glass that, according to Solicitor General John Sauer, in a brief to the Supreme Court, have already been erected as construction crews hustle to complete Trump's ballroom. The project, which the president and his lawyers now describe as a military complex that comprises both the ballroom and security facilities, sits on the former site of the White House East Wing, which was demolished under Trump's orders in October. The administration said it has legal basis for the project under a statute that authorizes the president to manage the improvement or alteration of the White House executive residence. U.S. District Judge Richard Leon found the project violates a different federal law that requires express approval by Congress for the construction of any building or structure on federal grounds in the District of Columbia. Leon, a George W. Bush appointee, issued an injunction commanding the administration to halt above-ground construction, and a federal appeals panel affirmed him in a 2-1 vote. But the injunction has been paused for months while the administration has pursued appeals. That pause will expire Friday unless the Supreme Court intervenes. The construction site itself has become a kind of aspirational tourist attraction in downtown D.C., a spot observers would love to see if they can figure out how to get to it. The site is nestled between the White House and the Treasury Building, an area that normally can be publicly viewed by visitors to Lafayette Park just to the north. But the administration has hidden the park and the rest of the White House grounds behind tall, chain-link fences for much of the summer. The result is that the entire property is obscured from public view to a degree without precedent in recent history, according to Charles Birnbaum, a former National Park Service official. The National Trust for Historic Preservation, a congressionally chartered nonprofit corporation that is challenging the Ballroom Project, told the Supreme Court that the administration's petition amounts to an attempt to outrun judicial review. The solution is not to follow petitioners to illegally complete the entire ballroom just because they illegally commenced it, lawyers for the trust wrote. The justices could try to sidestep the issue entirely by finding that the trust doesn't have legal standing to sue. When the case was at the appeals court, the dissenting judge, Naomi Rao, a Trump appointee, argued that the case should be dismissed for that reason. If the Supreme Court takes that off-ramp, it would still effectively be a green light for the president. George.
1: World War II ammo is hampering wildfire battle. Firefighters use military-style gear to tame blazes raging on old battlefields, as written by Ed Ballard. Consuming a few hundred acres, the fire in the Hertgen Forest, western Germany, was a mere barbecue compared with the conflagrations that have recently threatened Mediterranean tourist spots and burned swaths of Canadian forest. But the fire forced the evacuation of nearly 2,000 people from a nearby village, extinguishing it almost as many firefighters and other emergency personnel, as well as 10 helicopters. The landscape presented its own challenge. It is littered with ammunition, the legacy of a World War II battle in which the invading U.S. First Army suffered more than 30,000 casualties. The unexploded ordnance, some of which was heard going off during the days-long effort to quench the fire, made it harder for firefighters to get close to the blaze. Explosive wildfires are another entry in Europe's fast-lengthening catalog of weather-related disruption. A scorching summer has shrunk rivers, parched crops, and tested the continent's infrastructure. High-tech responses are emerging. Last year, the state of Brandenburg bought two remote-controlled tanks, one with a grabbing arm and a fire hose that can shoot water or foam 180 feet, another that flays the ground to remove vegetation, and an armored vehicle for their operators to sit in. In the heavily forested state, where large areas served as training grounds in the former East Germany, nearly 20% of the land is suspected to harbor old munitions. The system, which cost roughly $3.5 million, was deployed in late July and early August at a forest fire near a former military training area near the town of Jüterbog, said Norman Barth, a wildfire expert working for Brandenburg's government. The idea is to let firefighters reach areas that hadn't been checked by bomb disposal teams so they can cut fire breaks and douse strategic patches of land to protect key areas. For Lyndon Pronto, a Californian firefighter turned wildfire advisor who helped conceive Brandenburg's setup, the growing risk from unexploded ordnance is just one example of how fiercer blazes are straining firefighting practices in many parts of the world. It's changing everywhere. The intensity is catching people off guard. Pronto envisions unmanned tanks aiding firefighters in other former battlegrounds such as Syria and eventually Ukraine, part of an array of devices aiding firefighting in hazardous terrain. Others thinking along similar lines include Drone Amplified, a startup whose unmanned aerial vehicle drops balls containing fire-starting chemicals to ignite controlled burns. South San Francisco-based BurnBot has developed monstrous tracked machines with arrays of torches for the same purpose. If these strategies take off, one ironic outcome might be a new business line for arms manufacturers. Steve.
2: Here's the real problem with stock buybacks. Warren Buffett is normally courteous, but he has some choice words for critics of stock buybacks a few years ago. When you are all told that all repurchases are harmful to shareholders or to the country or particularly beneficial to CEOs, you are listening to either an economic illiterate or a silver-tongued demagogue, characters that are not mutually exclusive, he wrote. Note Buffett's emphasis on the word all. Companies need to return cash to investors eventually to be worth owning. For the most part, the differences between doing that via dividends or buybacks are minor. Buybacks give long-term investors a larger stake in a smaller company instead of handing them cash they may not need, and a dividend tax bill they definitely don't. For management, dividends create future expectations, whereas buybacks can be turned on and off. But buybacks aren't always a good idea because sometimes stocks are expensive. Companies that grant lots of stock options can be indifferent because they want to soak up those cheaply used issued shares. Buffett's Berkshire Hathaway, which doesn't pay dividends, suspended buybacks for nearly 2 years, amassing a record cash hoard. Red Hot chipmaker SK Hynix's announcement Wednesday that it would conduct South Korea's largest ever buyback sent its shares higher. It's a head-scratcher, though. Even a recent slump, the stock was up 470% from a year earlier. Management had ample financial firepower to buy during that ascent and didn't. Even weirder is that they sold nearly the same amount of stock to U.S. investors last month in the biggest share sale ever by a foreign company at an effective price 50% higher than today. At least SK Hynix sold high and is buying lower. U.S. companies often get that backward. S&P 500 members marked what was then a record for buybacks in the same quarter. The dot-com bubble peaked. The effective buyback yield, the value of repurchase as a ratio of the S&P 500's value, was 1.2%. 3 years later, they spent about 40% less, yet the yield was a third higher. The contrast was even more extreme during the financial crisis. Buybacks hit a record just as stocks did in 2007. By the spring of 2009, when the market was dirt cheap, buybacks dropped 85%. Buybacks aren't accounting trickery, and they don't starve companies of capital unless they're done recklessly. The share of profits returned to investors one way or another has been pretty steady over many decades. But paying a dividend, reducing debt, or building up cash for a rainy day can be better choices sometimes. Executives can't control the business cycle or share prices. They're in the best position to know when they're frothy and don't always act like it. George.
1: Walmart's sales gain hits 6-year low. New pharmacy pricing requirement eats into consumer spending growth. It's written by Sarah Nassauer. Walmart reported its smallest sales growth in more than 6 years as some Americans continue to spend cautiously, especially when shopping at the retailer's physical stores. On Thursday, Walmart said U.S. comparable sales, those from store and digital channels operating for the past 12 months, rose 2.6%. That is the smallest quarterly increase the retailer has reported since 2020. The number was hurt by new pharmacy pricing regulations, without which Walmart would have had a 3.4% lift, the company said. That is below analyst estimates of a 3.8% gain, according to FactSet. Shares of Walmart fell $10.46, or 99.2%, to $103.84. It was their largest percent decrease since May 17, 2022. Walmart's slower growth came as some consumers continue to watch their wallets amid higher gasoline prices, and the company navigates a shift to sales growth driven by new channels, increasingly e-commerce, membership and advertising sales, not its core big box base. It is a marked transition for the Bentonville, Arkansas-based retailer that still earns the bulk of its sales and profits from sprawling supercenters. Much of the growth came from a 24% increase in U.S. e-commerce sales, a figure that includes Walmart's increasingly prominent advertising revenue business. Walmart sells ads that run in its digital channels and stores. In-store comparable sales, meanwhile, declined in the low single digits. Following a trend of the previous two quarters, Walmart Chief Financial Officer John David Rainey said on a conference call Thursday, "Many pharmacy purchases are made in stores, so the weakness of that business had an impact," he said. "But more broadly, the relevance of store comps, I think, is not as pertinent as it was a decade ago," said Rainey in a separate interview. "For example, items ordered online and picked up in a store parking lot are counted as e-commerce sales," he said. "So increasingly, stores are a digital fulfillment node that enables speedy delivery. It's a legacy fixation," he said. "We are not the Walmart of a decade ago." Steve.
2: Employers' workers face rise in health care costs. Article by Ann Wild Matthews and Peter Loftus. Health care costs are walloping U.S. workers, and they will only worsen next year. For 2027, employees may be facing the biggest health insurance increase in at least two decades. Americans with workplace coverage are expected to spend an average $5,297 this year on health care, $388 more than 2025, according to a new estimate from benefits consulting firm Aon. The spending represents a combination of payroll deductions for premiums and out-of-pocket charges, like deductibles and copays. The burden is likely to grow significantly next year when U.S. employers expect their health care costs to go up by 11%, according to a new survey from WTW, another big benefits consultant. The steepest rise in more than 20 years. That would represent the fifth year of escalating increases, according to WTW. Employers are telling us that this is utterly unsustainable, said Jeff Levenshurz, population health leader at WTW. Expensive cancer treatments and wide adoption of weight loss drugs are among the factors pushing up spending. At larger companies, the rapid rise has moved decisions around health benefits from the domain of human resources executives into the C-suite, said Mike Pasternak, North American health solutions leader at Aon. We're seeing a lot of interest now from the finance organization and even the CEO and the board. As companies are forced to pay more for insurance, their workers, who typically pay a share of the premium, are seeing their own costs rise roughly in tandem. That means more dollars are held out of their paychecks each week. At Paul Wismach Glass Company, which employs 35 people in Patton City, West Virginia, co-owner Jason Wilburn said he's been hit by double-digit premium increases each year since his family bought the company in 2021. Health insurance expenses now consume about 5% of the firm's revenue,

0: policy professor at Harvard Medical School. The accelerating increase in health insurance costs and workers' expenses is fueled by a variety of factors, according to benefit consultants and insurers. Hospitals have been able to win price increases and are increasingly using artificial intelligence tools to boost their billing, leading to higher payments. Workers are also using more medical services and taking high-cost drugs for an array of conditions. Among the major causes for rising costs are cancer treatments and the popular diabetes and weight loss drugs known as GLP-1s. Employee utilization of GLP-1 drugs for weight loss grew 75% in 2025 across Aon's clients, the firm said. George.
1: Starbucks plans more layoffs. Tech development teams targeted as investments in cafes will continue. It's written by Heather Haddon. Starbucks will lay off more than 200 corporate staff, continuing a strategy to tighten its operations 2 years into a turnaround effort pursued by Chief Executive Brian Niccol. The Seattle company plans to cut about 120 technology workers, according to the company, after those staff declined to relocate to Nashville, Tennessee, where a new corporate office is being built. Starbucks is cutting an additional 104 jobs in coffeehouse design and development. Starbucks, the world's largest coffee chain, is working toward Niccol's goal of eliminating $2 billion in costs by the end of its 2028 fiscal year. It is also investing more heavily in its cafe operations. The company recently estimated that its U.S. stores are nearly all fully staffed, and most in-store and drive-thru orders are being delivered within 4 minutes, a target set by Niccol. Under Niccol, Starbucks has scrutinized its store base, closing locations that haven't performed, don't provide the right store environment, or should be relocated. Niccol has said that Starbucks needs to focus its operations to better serve this strategy. The job cuts detailed in a filing in Washington State don't involve shutting down cafes. Starbucks last month reported quarterly earnings and sales that outpaced analysts' expectations and increased its forecast for full-year same-store sales and earnings. Executives have said the turnaround efforts are gaining traction. Earlier this year, Starbucks laid off 300 U.S. corporate employees while closing regional corporate offices in Chicago, Atlanta, Dallas, and Burbank, California. The company is developing a $100 million corporate office in Nashville, which will house 2,000 employees, including technology and supply chain functions. Starbucks in 2025 laid off around 2,000 corporate workers while eliminating hundreds of open positions and closing hundreds of U.S. stores. Steve?
0: How the U.S. went $40 trillion in debt. After cheerleading for President Biden's spending binge, the liberal intelligentsia is now ringing alarms about the U.S. government's mounting debt, which surpassed $40 trillion on Tuesday. Naturally, the left is blaming the GOP's tax cuts. But this argument is like scarfing double cheeseburgers and then blaming weight gain on the lettuce and tomato. The $40 trillion milestone marks a very dark day for Americans' finances, Bloomberg News reported, with debt having accelerated faster than predicted, in part to massive tax cuts under last summer's Republican tax and spending bill. Debt accumulation has accelerated, but the problem is spending by both political parties, including the COVID blowout and entitlement programs that kept growing on autopilot. Gross national debt has increased $17 trillion since 2019. That's about as much debt as the U.S. added during the entire first 225 years of its history. While the liberal press blames the GOP's 2017 tax cuts and their extension in last year's One Big Beautiful Bill, revenue has increased 68% since 2018. That's twice the rate of inflation. Since 2018, revenue has averaged about 17% of GDP, roughly the historical norm. Yet spending has averaged slightly over 24% of GDP versus a pre-pandemic historical average of 20%. Congress's initial COVID relief bill in March 2020 might have been warranted to help mitigate the lockdown's economic damage. But many provisions, such as extra Medicaid and food stamp allotments, didn't lapse until 2023. A bipartisan Congress piled on more spending that December. Then after the Democrats took over Congress, they fired off another round in March 2021, even though the economy had mostly recovered. Then came the bipartisan infrastructure bonanza, followed by a pork-laden bill to subsidize computer chips and, to top it off, a climate extravaganza.

0: the Democrats hilariously named the Inflation Reduction Act. This live jest has cost more than the Congressional Budget Office originally estimated. Even so, the biggest contributors to soaring deficits fall under the category of mandatory spending, including Medicaid, Medicare, Social Security, veteran benefits, and Obamacare subsidies. All of this is finally getting noticed now that government has to pay higher interest rates. The U.S. debt service payments totaled $963 billion during the first 10 months of this fiscal year. That's $200 billion more than spending on defense, and it's even slightly more than Medicare. Republicans in last year's tax bill made modest reforms to Medicaid, food stamps, and student loans. They also rolled back some green energy subsidies. Alas, these changes don't go far enough, and the GOP has shrunk from making bigger reforms. The press is playing up the $40 trillion milestone and rising interest rates to scare Republicans off further tax cuts to give the economy a supply-side boost and to justify tax increases when Democrats next control Congress. President Trump's advisors are reportedly noodling the good idea of adjusting capital gains for inflation. But the policy answer on debt is spending restraint. And one reason yields on long-term treasuries might be going up is that investors have concluded that neither party intends to quit the double cheeseburgers. George.
1: Abbott to pay $670 million in settlement. It's written by Kelly Clunan. Abbott agreed to pay $670 million to resolve a lawsuit over its specialty formulas for premature infants, as well as about 2,000 related claims. The bulk settlement relates to the Gill lawsuit, in which a Missouri jury ordered Abbott to pay $495 million in damages after determining the company failed to warn that its formula for preterm infants increased the risk for a bowel disease. Abbott's appeal of the 2024 verdict was denied. Abbott said it opted to enter agreements to resolve both the Gill case and other necrotizing enterocolitis claims to avoid continuing to appeal or paying about $600 million for just the Gill case, which represents the initial judgment plus accrued interest to date. Abbott said the agreements aren't an admission of liability, and it stands by the safety of the products. Following the agreements, there are roughly 1,700 lawsuits pending in federal and state courts involving claims on behalf of about 12,700 individual infants, Abbott said. Steve.
0: Private credit looks to British pensions. Article by Joe Wallace, London. Private credit giants have found a $1 trillion-plus source of capital to invest. Doughty old British pensions. London Standard Life said on Thursday it struck a deal to invest in private market assets supplied by buyout company CVC Capital Partners, Goldman Sachs, and PGIM's asset management business. The UK insurer said the partnership would help boost its business, taking over the management of defined pension plans from companies. The deal, in which investors will earmark $2 billion, is the latest example where UK life insurers managing pensions are turned into a source of funding for private credit. Apollo, Brookfield, and Blackstone did their own deals over the past year, muscling in on a booming market for legacy pension plans that life insurers are competing to take over from companies that first sponsored them. Britain is home to thousands of these old defined benefit plans, which fell out of favor 25 years ago and are mostly closed to new members. The biggest still manage tens of billions of dollars in assets. Defined benefit plans in the UK have more than £1 trillion or $1.35 trillion of liabilities they haven't offloaded to insurers, said Stephen Purves of consulting firm XPS, who advises on transfer deals. It's a big prize, he said. Insurers are betting they can earn more than they have to shell out to retirees by adding private assets to the mix of government and corporate bonds most pension plans own before being taken over. The model was pioneered by Apollo and its competitors in the U.S. It means Brits will increasingly depend on private markets at home and in bigger American market for their retirement income. That could push capital into housing, energy systems, and infrastructure, possibly giving Britain's sluggish economy a boost. But regulators and analysts worry insurers are chasing complex offshore investments that introduce new risks into the industry as part of the pension boom. About 40% of the assets backing UK insurers' fast-growing retirement books come from private markets and other sources, where assets don't trade frequently or on exchanges analysts at S&P Global estimate. Of that, around one-third are private credit investments such as loans to mid-sized companies, more than in any other European countries. George.
1: Deere's profit rises as revenue climbs. It's written by Connor Hart. Deere posted higher profit in sales in its fiscal third quarter as continued growth in the company's construction equipment business helped to offset continuing weakness in its production agriculture segment. The company posted a profit of $1.38 billion for its 3 months ended August 2nd, compared with $1.29 billion in last year's comparable period. On a per-share basis, quarterly earnings of $5.10 a share topped the $4.69 a share that analysts polled by FactSet expected. Net sales and revenue climbed 6.2% to $11 billion ahead of Wall Street models for $10.81 billion. The total top-line figure came in at $12.61 billion. Sales across the company's production and precision agriculture division, its largest business unit, came in at $4 billion, down 6.4% from a year ago. The company attributed the decrease primarily to lower shipment volumes. Steve.
0: U.S. leading indicators signal growth. U.S. leading economic indicators edged higher in July as everything except consumer expectations took a turn for the better, indicating moderate growth could be coming. The leading economic index published by research group The Conference Board rose by 0.2% to 99.5, following an upwardly revised 0.1% decrease in June. The index's six-month growth rate is now positive, rising 0.2% between January and July, which is a sharp reversal from the 1.3% contraction from the prior 6 months, the Conference Board said. This is the first time in 4 years that the LEI's six-month growth rate turned positive, which suggests some moderate growth ahead, according to Jasnaya Sabinski-LaMonica, a senior manager at the Conference Board. And a second small article here, George. Jobless claims pull back after recent run-up. U.S. jobless claims eased lower last week after climbing for nearly a month. The number of people who filed for unemployment benefits was $206,000 in the week through August 15th, 6,000 lower than the upwardly revised 212,000 reported a week earlier, the Labor Department said Thursday. Economists surveyed by the Wall Street Journal were expecting 210,000. Continuing claims, which scale with the total size of the unemployed population, totaled just under 1.8 million in the week through August 8th, rising by 18,000 from the upwardly revised total of 1.78 million a week earlier. The data on continuing claims lagged the initial claims data by a week. Unemployment levels have fluctuated throughout the summer from a mixture of slow hiring with relatively few major rounds of layoffs. Policymakers have suggested that the labor market looks close to equilibrium and isn't a major source of inflation pressure right now. George.
1: Flight attendants fight Google bid for Spirit data. It's written by Alexander Gladstone. A bankruptcy court delayed approval of Google's $10 million purchase of Spirit Airlines data after former flight attendants objected, warning that the deal could violate worker privacy to feed artificial intelligence models. A labor union representing thousands of former Spirit flight attendants asked the court to decline the transaction unless the agreement expressly provides that all confidential flight attendant information is excluded from the sale or at least receives the same protection as consumer information, according to an objection filed with the U.S. Bankruptcy Court in Manhattan on Tuesday. Alphabet's Google last week won the auction of Spirit's digital archives that include decades of payroll, travel, and recruiting files, along with about 100 million emails, 80,000 email accounts, and millions of additional digital items. Google said it plans to use the data to improve its products and AI models, and that personal customer information wouldn't be included in the purchase. The Flight Attendants Association said in its objection that while customer data might be protected, the deal lacks adequate safeguards to protect information about attendants who worked for the defunct airline. We will not receive any personal information from this data set, said a Google spokesperson. Any data we receive will be rigorously scrubbed by any personally identifiable information by a third party before receipt. Thanks so much for listening. Please be sure to join us again next week for new editions of the Wall Street Journal. Have a great weekend.

0: 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Our mailing address is 3209 Virginia Avenue, Fort Pierce, Florida, 34981. 3209 Virginia Avenue, Fort Pierce, Florida, 34981. 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
1: Hello, this is Jean at the Talking Information Center, reading the Washington Post for Friday, August 21st, 2026. Trump wants a ballroom in Ireland. One man is having a ball fighting it. By Terrence McCoy. Everything seemed primed for President Donald Trump to get his ballroom. No, not that ballroom, his other ballroom. Across the Atlantic, in the tiny village of Doonbeg, where the Trump International Golf Links and Hotel rises above the dunes of a windswept beach, the president and his family had promised to build the nicest ballroom in Ireland, a grand edifice that would extend across 12,000 square feet and seat 320 guests at 42 tables. And unlike in Washington, where Trump's push to fast-track a grandiose White House ballroom set off a political and legal fight that has now reached the Supreme Court, the population of Doonbeg, which hovers around 300, had lined up behind the project. In a letter to the local planning commission, a local pub owner said it would halt the village's decline. Another resident said it would create jobs and bring in off-season tourism. A statement by the Doonbeg Football Club called the golf resort not just a business but an integral part of our community. Even the snail lobby had been appeased. Questions over the fate of the threatened Vertigo angustior snail, a microscopic mollusk nestled in Doonbeg's sandy dunes, had bedeviled the golf property even before the Trump Organization owned it. But in February, the commission approved the ballroom, provided the Trumps offer a snail restoration plan. The ballroom, said Rita McInerney, a Doonbeg resident and member of the Clare County Council, had become part of the community's vision. The jubilation, however, was quickly cut short. Days after the February approval, a lone appeal was lodged by Liam Madden, a hermetic figure notorious for blocking hundreds, if not thousands, of development projects across Ireland, including a previous expansion plan in Doonbeg. Impervious to shaming or calls for decency, he once stirred such rage that a foe attacked him with a blowtorch. "Please," Madden urged the appellate board, "refuse this nonsense." Trump's other ballroom was stalled. Madden is a tall man with white hair who lives in a historic house behind a thick stone wall in the Irish village of Longford. He owns no cell phone. He has no website, no social media accounts. The only way to find him is either through his malfunctional landline or an email address that identifies him in Latin as the Irish Vitruvius. And yet people across this country know the name Liam Madden. When confronted by bothersome development projects, the Irish over the years have turned to this quarrelsome and punctilious man for his ability to torpedo plans. He is what many in Ireland call a serial objector, someone who makes a living by appealing planning commission decisions. Madden, however, bristles at that classification. Instead, when he's feeling reticent, he describes himself as the most successful appellant in the history of the Irish state. At other times, including in interviews with the Washington Post, he referred to himself as a god, a hero, a celebrity. "There simply isn't anyone better," he said. "It's a scientific fact. I'm modest as well, Madden, 76, added. That's one of my failings. His profession is an unintended outgrowth of Ireland's wildly permissive planning appellate system. In most of Europe and the Americas, a person typically needs to legally demonstrate some stake, financial, geographic, or otherwise, to gum up a project with an objection. Ireland has taken a different tack. All anyone has to do is file an appeal and trigger a months-long review by An Comisión Planonála, the National Appellate Planning Board, to submit a preliminary observation and pay a nominal fee. Appellants don't have to be Irish, or even in Ireland. There's no such thing as too much democracy, reasoned Lorcan Sir, a housing analyst at Technological University Dublin. The system increasingly has become a matter of national controversy. Developers complain that it's an impediment to progress, vulnerable to abuse, and fueling a cottage industry of serial objectors, some of whom have used appeals to extract payments from developers. In 2024, lawmakers proposed reforms. Madden, who's never been accused of such improprieties, looks at other serial objectors as a lesser form of the species. He said he would never profane his craft with profit-seeking. What motivates him is the pleasure of winning, identifying even the smallest legal violations to bedevil his adversaries. That and bald-faced publicity. I'm perpetually seeking notoriety, he said. So in January, while flipping through the papers, he saw what he recalled as a golden opportunity. In Doonbeg, roughly 3 hours from Madden's house by car, Eric Trump had proclaimed his intent to build the nicest ballroom in Ireland. Madden knew then what he must do. If there is a God in heaven, he declared one July evening, I will win the planning appeals and capitalize in it for notoriety. Doonbeg was in trouble. As the 1990s drew to a close, the shoreline village, whose history dated to at least the 1500s, was fading. We weren't poor in community, said Tommy Comerford, a fifth-generation Doonbeg resident, but we were poor in jobs and opportunities to keep our young people. The community pitched the European Regional Development Fund on a golf course and won financing for it. Designed by famed golfer Greg Norman, the Doonbeg Golf Club opened in 2002, just as the local population fell to 206. Busloads of golf tourists from the United States and Canada were soon rolling in. Seasonal employment at the club, which quickly added a luxury hotel and event space, grew to 300 people. Residents who'd left were coming back. The golf resort is so important to us, said Shirsey Comerford, 52, who returned to take over the family pub. But the resort could not turn a profit. By 2011, it had lost a reported $70 million. In January 2014, it was put up for sale, and worry spread through Doonbeg. It was like, oh my God, 300 jobs gone, said Caroline O'Brien, a resident. A savior, however, quickly arrived, an American buyer named Donald Trump. He touched down at Shannon Airport in May 2014 and immediately declared his plans for the resort. One of the main reasons I'm here is citing the ballroom, Trump said. A truly great ballroom. I believe people from all over the world will be using this ballroom. Shortly after the sales announcement, an Irish environmentalist named Tony Lowes got a call from Trump. I'll be a friend to the snail, Lowes recalled Trump declaring. Questions over the threatened Vertigo angiostor, a fickle creature with exacting ecological needs, had long troubled the golf course. Even before it was built, Lowes's Friends of the Irish Environment had filed a lawsuit to protect the snail. A judge ordered that the snail's lot be maintained or improved, and a settlement agreement even allowed for the appointment of a snail expert as a sort of steward. For years, the snail thrived, and Trump promised to sustain its role. But Lowe's said the Trumps hadn't kept their word, and the snail's population has plunged. Shortly after they bought the resort, the snail expert was dismissed. The expert didn't respond to requests for comment. Then in 2016, the Trumps proposed building a 1.7-mile rock barrier wall along Domore Bay Beach to forestall shoreline erosion and protect the lakes from storm damage. Environmentalists said the plan, even after it was scaled down, would alter the dune's delicate alchemy and doom the snail. To block construction, Friends of the Irish Environment filed an appeal with the National Planning Board. At its side, with his own appeal, was Liam Madden. The board decided against the Trumps. Madden basked in glory. Comparing himself to St. Patrick, Madden at the time said he'd drive Trump out of Ireland like a snake. When he graduated from architecture school in 1973, Madden said he wanted only an architect's life. But the planning system was so integral to his work that he immersed himself in planning law and, upon submitting his first appeals, realized, "I was very good at it." During the mid-1990s, as Ireland experienced a building boom, people began seeking out Madden for his unusual acumen. Some wanted him to clear a project's way. Others wanted the opposite. He became friend and foe to developers. He had a nickname among developers, the Condom Man, said Irish federal senator Joe Flaherty. You'd use him once and then throw him out. Most of Madden's work was done in obscurity, but his name nonetheless often rose to public notice. First came a political campaign in 2004 against a candidate also named Liam Madden for nothing more than what Madden called devilment. Then he stalled a project by the Gaelic Athletic Association, which is Ireland's largest sporting organization, until it apologized to him over a decades-old grievance. In 2013, Madden delayed the reopening of St. Mel's Cathedral, a massive church that suffered a devastating fire, by objecting to a glass elevator that he alleged would offend the modesty of Scotsmen visiting in their kilts. The town was furious. It was hugely emotional for the town, Flaherty said. It was two middle fingers to the local community. The attention only spurred Madden on. He objected to a fast food development. He objected to converting an abandoned factory into a car auction site. He objected to Trump's barrier wall. And he objected to UFC legend Conor McGregor's bid to build a boutique hotel, challenging him to a bare-knuckle fight. Lewis Herterick, a longtime client, said most people simply didn't get Madden. He's just different, Herterick said. His God is being right and getting it right and winning. Flaherty added, nobody in their right mind would want to be Liam Madden. The criticism, the open contempt, but he relishes it. In a way, the two men, they almost felt sorry for Trump. Even if he loses, Flaherty said, he'll just find something else and keep going at it. To Madden, there is no way he'll lose. Not this one. I've caught them with their pants down, he said, while beaming one July evening. He returned to the snail, this time focused on helicopters. The Trump Organization, a promotional video indicated, allows guests to be ferried in and out by helicopter. In materials published online, an aviation company, Executive Helicopters, said it has two heli landings at the resort, one by the hotel and one on the golf course. To Madden, this was a fatal error. The Trump Organization neither mentioned the helicopters nor sought to measure their ecological impact. The ballroom proposal thus was tainted at law and beyond remedy, he wrote. Plus, Madden wrote, would our poor little vertigo angiostor survive? The Trump Organization didn't respond to a request for comment. Golf course manager Joe Russell declined to comment. Executive Helicopters didn't respond to a request for comment. Geraint Ellis, an expert on Irish planning law who reviewed the appeal at the Post's request, said Madden's objection wasn't frivolous. Mr. Madden seems to have found some issues that are worthy of further scrutiny, Ellis said. As word spread of the objection, Doonbeg residents reacted with outrage. The golf resort had nothing to do with Trump, resident Rita McInerney said. Doonbeg started the resort and will rise or fall with its fortune. How could a single outsider with nothing at stake kick up such trouble? Ludicrous, she said. Disgraceful, agreed Saoirse Comerford. Totally unfair, added Tommy Comerford. In Washington, the White House ballroom is well underway. Foundational construction has started. The $900 million, 90,000-square-foot structure is coming into focus, including new details like gold-colored presidential seals. The Supreme Court is expected to rule this week, potentially giving it a green light. But in Ireland, where the National Appellate Board is expected to rule by year's end, Liam Madden insists the other ballroom will never be approved. Joe Biden beat Donald Trump once, he said. I've beaten him twice. Trump increasingly lashing out at allies as victory in Iran war proves elusive. By Rachel Chasen, Susanna George, Riley Began, and Mohammed El-Chama. To kick off the week, President Donald Trump threatened to bomb Oman, a U.S. ally that has been acting as a mediator trying to end the war against Iran. The next day, Trump posted a map with a circle around the Strait of Hormuz and land along its shorelines in Oman, the United Arab Emirates, and Iran, labeling the area New U.S. Territory. And on Wednesday, Trump declared Economic D-Day against Iran, warning in a post on Truth Social of dire consequences for any nation that supports Iran. Trump's incendiary missives this week were a symptom of growing frustration, analysts said, as the president does not appear to see a way out of the war that he started. Nearly 6 months after launching attacks on Iran with Israel and 75 days before elections that will determine whether his party retains control of Congress, Trump faces the kind of open-ended conflict he once claimed he would end. Unable to force Tehran's surrender and declare the victory he sought, Trump is increasingly lashing out at allies. He also seems worried of a potential side deal between Iran and other Persian Gulf countries that would open the strait, analysts said. He's in a situation that he can't get out of, and unlike so many other things that Trump has gotten himself into, he cannot get bailed out, said Andrew Labor, a Middle East scholar at the Carnegie Endowment for International Peace, the Washington-based Policy Institute. This is a problem that neither military force nor bluster can fix, Labor said. So when he cannot force Iran to change course, he lashes out at others. An administration official, speaking on the condition of anonymity because of the sensitivity of the situation, described Iran as completely broke and said there are many levers the president can crank harder in the weeks and months ahead. President Trump has destroyed Iran's military capabilities and is crushing what's left of its abysmal economy with the most successful naval blockade in world history, White House spokeswoman Olivia Wales said. The president has been clear he will always advance America's interests and never allow Iran to have a nuclear weapon. The war has in recent weeks reached a strange stalemate with U.S. attacks against Iran and Iranian attacks against U.S. allies in the Gulf slowing dramatically since last month. With stocks of U.S. armaments dwindling, Trump for the moment is foregoing military force and instead has focused on punishing Iran economically, which experts say has caused severe financial pain, especially for Iranian civilians, but still failed to elicit the concessions that Trump wants from Iran's leadership, especially regarding the strait. Alan Ayer, a former diplomat who served on the U.S. negotiating team that secured the 2015 Iran nuclear deal, compared the Trump administration's actions to that of a thrashing mastodon slowly sinking into a tar pit during the Ice Age. The president's statements this week, Ayer said, are evidence of frustration that he cannot even achieve the minimal goal of getting traffic in the Strait of Hormuz back to normal levels. Monday marked the end of a 60-day truce that failed to bring the peace Trump promised when he signed a memorandum of understanding with Iran, which was quickly broken. That Oman, a tiny nation across the strait from Iran, again finds itself in Trump's crosshairs illustrates the extent of his disconnect from realities on the ground, analysts said. Ayers said that Trump appears to be upset that Oman, acting as a mediator, has been negotiating with Tehran on a deal that could give it partial control of the strait, even though Trump explicitly agreed to Oman negotiating control of the waterway in the memorandum of understanding that he signed with Iran in June. Although much remains uncertain about why Oman became a target of Trump's rage this week, Ayers said that the frustration probably boils down to one thing. He is upset with Oman for the same reason he is upset with South Korea, Ayers said, referring to Trump lambasting South Korea for refusing to join the war efforts. Neither have solved his problem, he said. The map Trump posted on Tuesday, showing a circle around the Strait of Hormuz under a heading that read New U.S. Territory, prompted widespread consternation. The post followed earlier claims by Trump that he would declare the waterway to be U.S. property, but the map went further, including territory of Oman, the UAE, and Iran. The Secretary of Iran's Supreme National Security Council, Mohsen Rezaei, responded to the map with a joke, saying, "The gap between America's inability to reopen the Strait of Hormuz and its claim to own it is greater than the 7,000-mile distance between Washington and the Strait itself. Welcome to the post-American order in the Persian Gulf," Rezaei wrote on X. "Some dreams are too far from reality." Trump's threats on Wednesday of new sanctions appeared to up the ante, with the president saying that economic warfare and isolation against Iran would be on an unprecedented scale. He added that any country that allows its financial institutions, businesses, airports, or government entities to provide any type of lifeline to Iran will itself face tremendous economic consequences. Oil smuggling, swap lines, cash transfers, exchange houses, ship registries, front companies, it all needs to stop now, he said. You know who you are. This will be an economic D-Day, and we need all of our allies to stand with the United States of America to isolate and defeat the Iran threat. The UAE, on Tuesday had said it would cut all trade ties with Iran, which is one of its biggest trading partners. That announcement came after Trump and Emirati President Sheikh Mohammed bin Zayed Al Nahyan spoke by phone. Edward Fishman, senior fellow and director of the Maurice R. Greenberg Center for Geoeconomics at the Council on Foreign Relations, said that Trump often makes threats like those on Wednesday with little follow-through. Iran, Fishman noted, has been under U.S. sanctions since 2018. So Trump's remaining recourse is to ramp up sanctions on Iran's partners, including China, the UAE, and Turkey, he said. Other options include targeting banks and refineries buying small amounts of Iranian energy and sanctioning banks that hold Iranian assets overseas. It's not a huge list, Fishman said, so there's really not much else to do unless you're truly willing to completely threaten the entire world with being cut off from the U.S. economy if they transact with Iran. That's what the text of Trump's post implied, Fishman said, but he added, I just don't believe that's credible. Trump's rising frustration puts allies in the Persian Gulf, who long sought to avoid the war and have borne the brunt of Iranian military aggression, in a tight spot. Daniel Benaim, who served as Deputy Assistant Secretary of State for Arabian Peninsula Affairs in the Biden administration, said he expects countries like Saudi Arabia, Qatar, or the UAE to continue a kind of balancing act, maintaining close ties with the United States while scouting possible agreements with Iran. They're trying to create options for themselves so that they aren't caught flat-footed no matter what happens, Benaim said. Gulf states are exploring diplomatic accommodations with Iran, such as an agreement Oman is trying to secure, that may include a toll for vessels using the waterway, he said. At the same time, he added, they are expanding infrastructure to bypass the strait. Benaim said he would not be surprised if eventually some Gulf states support the Oman deal to manage the strait jointly with Iran and charge cargo vessels a fee. With the right fig leaf, they would support it, he said, acknowledging that such a deal isn't ideal. It's more important, he added, to keep the lifelines of their economies open. Why one highway exploded this summer, and why many more are at risk. By Todd C. Frankel. It was another sizzling summer day in late July, with temperatures nearing 100 degrees, when one of the main roads cutting through Greenville, Texas, finally just gave up. The stretch of U.S. Highway 69 kept expanding in the extreme heat until it exploded, creating a sharp 2-foot-tall ramp where it broke at the pavement joint. Most of the traffic in this Dallas exurb drove around it. But then a black pickup hit the ramp going about 30 miles per hour, sending the truck airborne, Dukes of Hazzard style, flying several feet in the air and slamming down on its front tires. Oh my God, an onlooker said as the scene was being recorded. That's crazy. It was a dramatic example of what has been playing out repeatedly this summer along the nation's roadways, railroad tracks, and bridges. Intense heat is causing surfaces to expand to the point that they break. The failures illustrate how the nation's transportation networks, built for a different era, increasingly struggle to handle hotter modern-day summers. And this summer has been brutal. July, federal scientists have said, was the single hottest month on record in the contiguous United States. Heat waves melt asphalt into goo. Train tracks twist. Overhead power lines sag. Concrete snaps into pieces in what are known as blow-ups, the technical term for what the Pennsylvania Department of Transportation defines as a heave in a concrete or brick pavement caused by pavement expansion from excessive heat. The entire state of Wisconsin was cautioned earlier this summer to watch for pavement buckles. A blow-up last month closed part of Interstate 97 near Severna Park, Maryland, clogging traffic for a quick repair and then for three straight nights. Interstate 49 in Shreveport, Louisiana, was also shut for hours while crews raced to deal with a blow-up. After a bike path next to U.S. 36 buckled, officials in Boulder County, Colorado, warned residents to prepare for more. You start seeing them in early summer, and then they surge as the heat builds, said David North, a district engineer with Louisiana's Transportation Department. Blow-ups, he said, are unpredictable and instant. In New Jersey, a vertical lift bridge over the Point Pleasant Canal has been forced to close to boat traffic four different times this summer, on June 11, June 30, July 14, and August 7, because unrelenting heat kept cooking bridge components and preventing the span from moving. State officials now are working with our consultants to see if there can be any modifications made to mitigate these issues, Steve Shapiro of the New Jersey Department of Transportation said in a statement. In Wisconsin, the rate of pavement buckling has been increasing over the last decade, with higher temperatures partly to blame, according to a 2022 state report. The Federal Highway Administration in 2023 warned against relying on historical climate records when designing new roads and suggested looking instead to predictive climate models. I do think there is a recognition that road specifications and standards are static, but weather patterns are changing, said Shane Underwood, an engineering professor at North Carolina State University and president of the Academy of Pavement Science and Engineering. He was the lead author on a 2017 paper that warned that failing to change methods significantly threatens the nation's roads. Underwood said he's seen some progress. He pointed to an online tool developed by federal officials that uses site-specific climate data to help engineers select the correct blend of binders for asphalt pavement. Roads in Arizona, for example, need to be stiffer than those in Minnesota to survive the high temperatures. The regional recipes for new roads have changed over the years, like how the U.S. Agriculture Department updated its plant hardiness zone map to account for warm weather plants surviving farther north these days. Road engineers also are experimenting with other ways to protect the nation's infrastructure. It's really taken off in the last 10 to 20 years, said Kim Rodas, Professor Emerita of Civil and Environmental Engineering at George Washington University. Some asphalt roads, which can soften like chocolate chip cookies, are now dusted with plastic polymers for better rigidity, Rodas said. Several cities have tested out what is essentially white asphalt to reflect more heat. San Antonio, Phoenix, and Los Angeles have launched cool pavement pilot programs. New Jersey has stopped building concrete roads with asphalt on top due to hotter temperatures, calling it an outdated design, Shapiro said. Next year, it plans to repair concrete pavement slabs along 11 miles of Interstate 287, in part to get ahead of potential future blow-ups caused by the heat. Railroads are struggling with hotter days, too. Metal tracks can bend in extreme summer heat, creating what's known as a sun kink, as rails exert force against the ties. That can cause trains to derail. Train operators have responded by stepping up rail inspections and going slower during heat waves. Washington's Metro uses heat ride inspections to look for rails reaching 135 degrees, the trigger for speed restrictions. Amtrak runs into the problem so often that it offers an explainer page on its website so customers understand why trains might run slower during heat waves. In February, a trade group for public transit agencies issued new guidelines to improve its resilience to climate hazards, with ideas such as replacing wood ties with concrete ones. Union Pacific, one of the nation's largest freight railroads, said this summer it was spraying white paint on its rail network in some places to cool the metal, borrowing a page from European railroads. In Greenville, that flying pickup truck was not the first time extreme summer heat caused problems on U.S. Highway 69. Just 3 weeks earlier and 10 miles away, a different section of the highway also succumbed to the heat when the asphalt pavement softened and vehicles pulled up the roadway in chunks. It was a mess, but it was no match for what was to come. The viral video of the pavement blow-up was the talk of the town, said Greenville spokesman Daniel Starks. I was shocked, he said. You don't ever want your road buckling, and definitely not like that. Walmart posts weakest growth in years, a worrying sign of inflation-weary Americans. By Rachel Lerman. Signs of inflation weariness are starting to appear at some of the nation's most important retail giants, raising doubts about how long consumers can keep up strong spending. On Thursday, Walmart, one of the nation's largest retailers, reported its weakest sales growth since the pandemic recession in 2020, a dip blamed in part on falling prescription drug prices. Analysts expressed concern about Walmart's growth and what that says about the strength of the U.S. consumer. It does raise this question, is the consumer slowing down? Said Neil Saunders, a retail analyst at Global Data. There's definitely a few signs that things are becoming a bit tattered at the edges. Surging fuel prices and higher inflation have plagued Americans this year, especially since the war in Iran began in February. Americans have mostly been spending robustly this year, even for things that are not necessities. Consumer spending is important because it makes up roughly two-thirds of economic activity. Prices grew faster than wages in July, and more cracks in consumer spending are starting to show. July retail sales showed an unexpected slump, and people increasingly feel wary about the state of the economy, according to several polls. Home improvement retailers, including Lowe's and Home Depot, continue to feel the effects of a tough housing market. High mortgage rates and home prices have many people opting to stay put and delay large projects in hopes that costs will come down. Both companies reported growing sales this week, but Home Depot said customers are sticking to smaller home projects amid the frozen housing conditions. And Lowe's noted that demand for discretionary DIY was under pressure. Customers continue to tell us that they are being cautious about their spending and prioritizing where and when they invest in their homes, Lowe's CEO Marvin Ellison said on a call with analysts. Even TJX, the parent company of budget-conscious havens TJ Maxx and Marshalls, reported slower sales growth for the division that includes those two chains. But the company said the issues were self-inflicted. "We could have been sharper on having the right goods in the right stores at the right time," CEO Ernie Herrmann said Wednesday on a call after reporting earnings. Herrmann said he's confident the company will see improvement in time for holiday shopping. Meanwhile, Target reported strong sales this week as the company continues its turnaround with new CEO Michael Fiddelke, who took the helm in February. The retailer posted sales growth of more than 5% over the past year and raised its outlook for the rest of the fiscal year. Retailer earnings this week generally covered the period between April and June, when many Americans still had larger-than-usual tax refunds in their pockets. Those stimulus checks are now gone. Plus, fuel costs and many groceries were higher during this period because of the war. More recently, inflation has eased, but it is still much higher than the Federal Reserve's target of 2%. The end of the year is typically a time for huge sales events, especially around the holidays. Increasingly, experts say, people are holding out for sales to buy big-ticket items, which could boost spending. Promotions in June, including Amazon Prime Day, helped bolster consumer strength. Both Walmart and Target are prioritizing value and cutting prices where they can to reach a careful consumer, said Arun Sundaram, Senior Vice President of Equity Research at CFRA. "It's a resilient but cautious consumer," Sundaram said. "That's kind of been the theme for a few years now." Target said it has lowered prices on 10,000 items in the last year and that 95% of its school supplies are the same price or lower than last year. Many of the major retailers are also seeing big boosts from tariff refunds, which started filtering in earlier this year after the Supreme Court in February invalidated President Donald Trump's Liberation Day tariffs. Consumers do not generally get tariff refunds, even though they paid for the price hikes caused by the invalidated tariffs. But Sundaram said he is seeing some retailers lower prices in response to tariff reimbursements. A new force is increasing inequality in America, by Shira Ovide. Sam Altman, the chief executive who unleashed ChatGPT on the world, has called artificial intelligence an equalizing force that will collectively lift us all up. But evidence is piling up that the AI boom may instead be widening the gap between America's economic aristocracy and everyone else. Data shows that the people making the most use of AI are concentrated in richer urban areas, while disadvantaged regions have lagged behind. Affluent Americans are on a spending spree thanks to investment portfolios fattened by an AI-addicted stock market. And some economic experts are warning that AI could widen the income gap between American workers and business owners that has caused anxiety for a decade. The developments are sparking concerns from top economists, hedge fund titans, and left-wing politicians that AI may be building a powder keg of inequality with potentially disruptive political consequences. "When wealth concentrates and disaffection spreads, booms end badly," top executives from Bridgewater Associates, a prominent hedge fund, wrote last week. They called for the government to tax use of AI and redistribute AI wealth to everyone. Behind the concern is an ominous history. Some influential economists assess that while recent technology revolutions created more jobs than they destroyed, they also widened inequality by walloping middle-class workers and enriching corporations and higher-income professionals. What happens if another inequality-sparking technology collides with already historically large U.S. income gaps and an economically pessimistic American public? AI may create many more billionaires and also reduce the real incomes of many households, as automation did for blue-collar workers. Darren Acemoglu, who shared the 2024 Nobel Prize in Economics for studying prosperity gaps between countries, said in an email, "I am genuinely afraid that it would threaten social peace and the very foundations of democracy." Inequality long predated AI, and the future is not yet written for the technology or its influence on American prosperity. About half of American adults and roughly one in five U.S. businesses use AI technologies, but AI hasn't yet shaken society or raised unemployment. But people are pointing to early signs of AI-related divides between haves and have-nots, perhaps most notably in who is and isn't using the technology. Workers and businesses in economically advantaged parts of the United States are harnessing AI the most, according to research from sources such as the AI startup Anthropic, the Brookings Institution, and Oxford Economics. Those places include the San Francisco Bay Area and the cities and regions surrounding New York, Washington, and Seattle. Use of AI on a per-person basis is lowest in states including Mississippi, West Virginia, and North Dakota, Anthropic data show. While it's common for new technologies to be adopted first by higher-income people in regions, Mark Morrow at Brookings said that AI could ossify the existing gap between America's regional economic winners and losers. For decades, he said, superstar cities and regions have leaped ahead as they reaped the biggest gains from an increasingly digital U.S. economy. "We've seen this movie over and over," said Morrow, a senior fellow at the Washington think tank. "AI will likely reinforce the existing unevenness of the U.S. economic map." Recent data from Anthropic, which publicly releases some information on how people use its Claude chatbot, shows that less affluent U.S. regions are catching up in AI usage. Morrow also said that businesses and communities with higher AI use could lose jobs faster if companies replace workers with technology. There's also a clear gap in who's getting rich from AI mania in the stock market. A jump in stock prices for AI-related companies accounts for the vast majority of gains in the S&P 500 stock index this year, according to the investment bank Goldman Sachs. Because the top 20% of U.S. households by income own nearly 90% of the country's stock market wealth, Federal Reserve data shows, they're the ones benefiting most. The psychological boost people are getting from those stock gains, a phenomenon known as the wealth effect, is affecting the spending habits of more affluent Americans, said Mark Zandi, chief economist of Moody's Analytics. His firm's data shows that over the past 3 years, spending growth among the richest 20% of U.S. households is about three times the rate of the bottom 80%. Essentially, Zandi said, AI wealth is giving affluent Americans the freedom to spend on fun products and activities like new clothes and eating out, while inflation is eroding the purchasing power of everyone else. Zandi said the entire U.S. economy is being propped up by the spending of richer Americans going gaga on AI-connected stock gains. But he also believes that the spending gap between richer households and the masses, which predated AI, is one reason for Americans' dissatisfaction with the economy. "Nuts would be one word to describe it," Zandi said. "AI is driving the spending train and the broader economic train." Some economists

pie is growing for corporations and people who profit from investment gains. Economists fiercely debate the causes and size of that divide, which opened up long before AI came on the scene, but most of them believe that the gap has been widening for decades, especially since 2020. Now, a growing number of economic researchers believe that AI could make it worse and even lead to worker uprisings. Acemoglu and two collaborators recently released a draft research paper describing theoretical scenarios in which AI-related job destruction and inequality trigger revolts if they further reduce worker share of national prosperity. Other economists, including Michael Strain at the American Enterprise Institute think tank, say it's counterproductive to speculate about the economic consequences of such a new technology. Strain said AI could help reduce inequality. There are also signs that AI may be helping far more ordinary Americans start their own businesses, thanks to chatbots helping with legwork such as marketing and paperwork. Two economics PhD students at Harvard University, Guy Lichtinger and Sayed M. Hosseini, recently sketched out the possibilities of AI leading to either a utopian future of shared prosperity or a wildly unequal economy. In an in-progress research paper, they say that AI could make rich people and companies even richer, including by making top-tier professionals like lawyers more valuable and pushing down prices for services they disproportionately buy, such as financial services. But Lichtinger and Hosseini also write that AI could be a great equalizer if less experienced and middle-income workers become more productive and AI reduces prices for things they buy. Whether that vision of shared prosperity comes to pass largely depends on how lawmakers respond to AI's effects on the economy, the duo said in an interview. In the end, the government is responsible, said Lichtinger. Feds seize Eric Swalwell's devices, Search Home, as part of sexual assault inquiry. By Perry Stein and Alexei Kosev. Federal law enforcement officials seized electronic devices belonging to former Congressman Eric Swalwell, Democrat of California, as part of an investigation of sexual assault allegations against him, according to two people familiar with the inquiry. The FBI seized at least one of Swalwell's electronic devices at San Francisco International Airport on Saturday evening, the people familiar said. His D.C. home was searched the next day, according to the people who spoke on the condition of anonymity to discuss an ongoing investigation. Swalwell has not been charged with any crimes. Publicly available court papers confirm the seizure of an iPhone and laptop from Swalwell, but do not detail why they were taken. The searches were first reported by the Daily Mail. One of the people familiar said that the authorities are considering pursuing multiple federal charges. The court record associated with the search warrant shows that at least one of the possible crimes that federal authorities are looking at is whether Swalwell used his official government position to deprive a person of their constitutional rights. Attorneys for Swalwell did not immediately respond to requests for comment Thursday. We don't comment on the existence of investigations or lack thereof, a Justice Department spokesperson said in a statement. Swalwell, a longtime vocal critic of President Donald Trump, had been considered a leading candidate in the California governor's race before he was accused this spring of sexual misconduct. A former staffer accused him of sexually assaulting her, according to the San Francisco Chronicle. The Washington Post has not been able to independently verify those claims. Another woman, Lana Drews, accused him of raping her in 2018. In news reports, multiple women accused him of inappropriate behavior, including sending unsolicited nude photos. Arik Fudali, an attorney for Drews, said in a statement that, "We are encouraged to learn about the escalation of the FBI's investigation into the allegations against Eric Swalwell. We will continue to cooperate with any and all law enforcement agencies pursuing this matter in our fight for justice." One woman who accused Swalwell of misconduct

0: told the Post on Thursday that she spoke to the FBI earlier this year. Another said that the FBI tried to contact her several times, but that she never responded. Swalwell has previously acknowledged mistakes in judgment, but his attorney has said he categorically and unequivocally denies each and every allegation of sexual misconduct and assault that has been leveled against him. Amid the flurry of allegations, Swalwell resigned from Congress and dropped out of the California governor's race, while local law enforcement officials in Los Angeles and New York City said they were investigating the claims. Jeanine Pirro, the top prosecutor in D.C., immediately opened a tip line to solicit information from the public to provide information about any sexual assault allegations against Swalwell. Sexual assault investigations typically fall to local authorities. Because D.C. is not a state and has an unusual law enforcement structure, the U.S. attorney is responsible for investigating what are considered local crimes. The Post reported in March, before the women's allegations against Swalwell were made public, that FBI Director Kash Patel was pressing to release a decade-old investigative file involving Swalwell and a suspected Chinese intelligence operative. Swalwell sent a cease and desist letter to the FBI at the time, accusing the Trump administration of trying to undermine his candidacy. Newly declassified documents released Monday by a White House task force include summaries of interviews with Swalwell, in which he acknowledged that he occasionally hooked up with the woman, Christine Fang, who was suspected of being a Chinese spy. Swalwell was never accused of any wrongdoing by the FBI. A person who worked as a staffer for Swalwell before the congressman resigned in April said that he and other people who worked in the office at the time were interviewed by the FBI in the spring. The staffer, who spoke on the condition of anonymity to avoid being associated with the investigation while seeking a new job, said his interview with the FBI lasted about 45 minutes and included questions about the sexual assault allegations as well as other topics, including Swalwell's association with Fang. Democrats are moving past the resistance. They want a new kind of fighter. Analysis by Karen Tumulty. For more than a decade, the Democratic Party has defined itself by its opposition to Donald Trump and everything for which he stands. Midterm elections almost always are referendums on the president and the party in power. But this year's election season is providing mounting evidence that although Democratic animosity toward Trump is a given, it is no longer sufficient to hold the party together, as it did during 2018's off-year contests. Florida's Democratic Senate primary on Tuesday was the latest example. A folk hero of the Trump resistance, former Trump National Security Council aide Alexander Vindman, was trounced by State Representative Angie Nixon, who joined the Democratic Socialists of America a few weeks before the election. Vindman was a key witness during Trump's 2019 impeachment, testifying that he had been on a phone call in which the then-president had pressured Ukrainian President Volodymyr Zelensky to investigate rival Joe Biden and his family. Vindman campaigned as a champion of democracy and had the backing of the Democratic establishment, as well as a $16 million war chest that dwarfed the less than $1 million that Nixon raised. But Vindman, by many accounts, proved a lackluster candidate who didn't take his opponent seriously. Nixon, meanwhile, had earned her combat stripes in Tallahassee, the state capital, and Jacksonville, her North Florida district. She spent almost 6 years in the legislature opposing the agenda of Florida's Republican governor, Ron DeSantis. In May, she was arrested while staging a 5-hour sit-in in the governor's office against the GOP's mid-decade redistricting process, which gave Republicans a leg up in 4 additional House races. Earlier, she had preempted a vote on that map by marching onto the House floor with a hot pink bullhorn and shouting, "This is a violation of the Constitution." Nixon, campaigning under the slogan, "Change Can't Wait," has also turned her fire on her own party. Floridians don't want the establishment in Washington, D.C. deciding who their Democratic nominee and U.S. senator is going to be, she told the Tampa Bay Times. Vindman's loss by double digits follows the primary defeats of other Democrats who had positioned themselves at the vanguard of the Trump resistance. They include Representative Dan Goldman, New York, who had gained national prominence as the House Intelligence Committee's lead counsel in Trump's first impeachment trial, and Representative Diana DeGette, Colorado, who had been an impeachment manager at Trump's second trial before the Senate in 2021 after the January 6 attack by his supporters on the U.S. Capitol. Representatives Al Green of Texas and Shri Thanadar of Michigan, both of whom had introduced impeachment articles during Trump's second term, also lost their primaries. And lawyer George Conway, a former Republican who became one of the president's most prominent antagonists on cable news, placed fifth in a crowded primary for an open New York City seat, getting barely 6% of the vote. It is understandable that Democrats would be disillusioned with what their party has been doing to thwart Trump. We are at a point where, like woke 1.0, resistance 1.0 is also dead. Donald Trump was impeached twice and he's president again, said Trey Easton, vice president for public policy at the Searchlight Institute, a Democratic think tank. People want more from the Democrats. So voters are moving on, even if many of their candidates haven't. The challenge moving forward is how Democrats confront the new forces that are emerging within their party. Should they once again gain control of at least one House of Congress in November, as seems likely, they will have to offer at least a semblance of a governing agenda. But the bigger test will come as they turn their attention to the presidential contest of 2028 and a political future that will unfold beyond Trump's time in office. It could well be a contentious exercise, and the standard bearer who emerges will probably be the one who can demonstrate an effective way to redefine what the party stands for, while also creating a broad space in which the various factions of the party can feel comfortable. We are overdue for it, Easton said, predicting that the 2028 nominee will be picked by a Democratic primary electorate that really wants to define itself not by what it is against, but by what it is for. That concludes this Friday's reading of the Washington Post. My name is Jean, and it's been my pleasure to read for you.
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2: Hello, my name is Deb Turpin, and today I'll be reading from Guidepost Magazine, connecting people with uplifting stories of comfort and hope, prayer and tools for faithful, positive living. An inexplicable nudge led her to a long-lost family recipe. After countless failed attempts at recreating her late mother-in-law's apple crisp, this chef received some divine inspiration. I sorted through some cookbooks on the kitchen counter. My husband Steve worked next to me in silence. We were going through his parents' farmhouse near Rockport, Missouri, trying to decide what to do with everything in it. We were overwhelmed by the 60 years of stuff that had accumulated. I knew this undertaking was hard on Steve. He'd grown up in this house. His parents had built it themselves. After his mother, Velma, had passed away 20 years earlier, his dad, Lyle, had left everything untouched. He'd instead focused his energy on keeping the farm going. Now Lyle was in his late 80s and could no longer work. Lyle resisted leaving the farm, but it was clear his health was deteriorating. Steve and his brothers decided to move him into a nursing home. The brothers knew that they were making the best choice, but it was tough for Steve to see his dad frail and diminished. As we emptied out his parents' kitchen now, I knew Steve was thinking about all the good times the family had shared here and the good meals his mom had cooked. Velma was the best mother-in-law you could ask for. When Steve and I got married, it was my second marriage, and I had two young daughters. I could have so easily felt like an outsider. Not with Velma. She welcomed us warmly and treated my daughters and me like family right away. She and I had very different backgrounds. She was born and raised a farm girl. I'd grown up in the suburbs, the child of New Yorkers. But Velma was easy to bond with, and cooking had really brought the two of us together. I had gone to the Culinary Institute of America and was the author of 4 cookbooks. Cooking was my passion. Velma was a skilled home cook who had expertly fed 4 hungry boys. Steve and his brothers still spoke fondly of their mother's delicious comfort foods. Velma had shared recipes with me for a few of Steve's favorites, but sadly she didn't get a chance to show me all of them. Just 4 years after Steve and I got married, Velma died of melanoma. As I stacked the cookbooks on the counter, I couldn't help but think about the one dish I could never get right, Velma's famous apple crisp. It was one of Steve's all-time favorites, but it was also one that I didn't have the recipe for. I'd searched through all of his mother's cookbooks, but couldn't find it anywhere. Perhaps she had committed it to memory and just never wrote it down. Over the years, I tried to recreate the apple crisp, but I could never get it exactly like Velma's. I tried different recipes, some with cranberries, some with walnuts, one with oatmeal streusel. Steve would take a bite and say, "It's good, but it's not Mom's." It had become kind of a running joke between us. Still, I felt frustrated. I was an accomplished cook. How could I not get this apple crisp right? After years of trying, I'd finally given up. I was making another stack of cookbooks when a kitchen drawer caught my eye. I never looked inside it before, yet I felt drawn to it now. We still had so much work to do, but something was telling me to stop what I was doing and check out that drawer. I walked up to it. I opened it and found some old recipe cards scattered inside. I gathered them up and started thumbing through them. "You don't have time for this right now," I reminded myself. "Just set them aside for later." As I moved to set them down, the pile of cards flipped to the center. I stared in disbelief. There, in Velma's handwriting, was a card for apple crisp. I'd finally found her recipe. It had been hidden away in this drawer the whole time. But how had I known exactly where to look? The next week, when things were quieter, I gave the dessert a shot. I'd never gotten it right before, but then again, I never had the recipe. Following the instructions, step by step, I made a pan of apple crisp. I waited nervously as Steve took a bite. For the first time in weeks, his eyes lit up and a smile spread across his face. "This is it," he said. Though I can't explain it, I'm grateful for the powerful nudge that guided me to the long-lost, long-coveted recipe. It allowed me to bring Steve some much-needed comfort, a perfectly made slice of Velma's apple crisp. A Divine Nudge Healed This Mother-Daughter Relationship, by Joni Smith. How an inexplicable urge to return to her hometown mended her difficult relationship with her mother. A friend and I had just finished having dinner at our favorite spot in Reno, Nevada, where I'd lived for 23 years. We paid the bill, got up, and hugged in a tearful goodbye. She was the last friend I'd see before I moved across the country. "Are you sure about this, Joni?" she asked. "What is there for you in West Virginia?" It was a question I couldn't answer. I'd simply woken up one morning in early February with an undeniable urge to return to Huntington, West Virginia. I asked God why. In Reno, I had friends, a business, a full life. The only person I knew in Huntington now was my mother, and she and I didn't get along. When I was growing up, I never felt close to my mom. She was guarded around me. She hardly ever hugged me or held my hand. She was distant and bitter, often keeping to herself and watching TV in her sewing room. At 15 years old, I learned that she'd been diagnosed with paranoid schizophrenia. That may have explained her behavior, but for a daughter who wanted to know her mother's love, the diagnosis didn't erase the hurt her behavior had caused. My father loved us both and had always hoped that Mom and I would somehow develop a real relationship. Dad had died without seeing it come to pass. I couldn't imagine it ever happening. "I can't explain it," I told my friend. "I just know I have to go." I had arranged to stay with my mother while I looked for my own place. I'd sold my business and given away most of my possessions, and now I'd said goodbye to my friends. I packed up my Saturn and drove some 2,290 miles to Huntington. When I finally arrived, I walked up to the door with my suitcase and rang the bell. Mom answered, stone-faced. She eyed me up and down. "Oh, it's you," she said. She let me in and led me to my old room. On the way, I peeked into her sewing room. "What am I doing here?" Over the next month, I settled into my new life and found an apartment nearby. I visited almost every day out of a sense of duty. Mom and I fell into a kind of a routine. I'd come over with food, work in her garden. One day, I joined her in the sewing room where we sat quietly watching TV. "I had a dream about your father," Mom said out of the blue. She went on to explain. She'd been standing here in the sewing room when Dad walked in. He took her hand and sat her down in her armchair. Then he grabbed another chair and put it in front of her, facing her. "Wait here," he said in a dream. "I'm going to get Joni." He left the room, and Mom woke up. It was more than she'd revealed to me about anything since I arrived. "When did you have this dream?" I asked. "Back in early February," she said, "before I knew you were coming." That same time, I felt my urge. Mom retreated into her shell before I could tell her. She didn't mention the dream again and didn't ask about it. She never shared anything so personal with me before. I didn't want to ruin it by prying. Our visits continue unchanged, until Mom's forgetfulness became alarming. I took her to the doctor, who diagnosed her with dementia. Because I was the only family she had and we had a steady routine, the best solution was for me to move back in. I became her full-time caregiver. As Mom's dementia progressed, her guardedness fell away. She became sweet and easy to get along with. We talked more and even laughed together. She spoke a lot about when she was younger, as if she were reliving those days. She mentioned her sister Margaret a lot. I knew Margaret had died when my mom was in her early 20s, before schizophrenia took over her life. Perhaps I was seeing Mom as she was back then, as the woman she used to be. The possibility filled me with a new kind of compassion for her. One day, I went to ask Mom what she wanted for lunch. She was sitting in her sewing room, and I sat down in front of her to help her focus. She leaned forward and took hold of my hand. I froze. She'd never touched me in such a way. She talked about some far-off memory. As she spoke, she played with my fingers as a child would, then grasped my hand and looked deeply into my eyes. She held my hand in hers with the love and tenderness I'd longed for my whole life. "I wish Dad could see this," I thought, blinking back tears. Then I remembered Mom's dream and the divine nudge that brought me home. I believed it wasn't only Dad who was looking down on us now. Mom died peacefully a few years later. When I think of her, I'll remember her as the mother who held my hand that day in the sewing room. It was a healing experience that I will cherish forever. That's what I had waiting for me back in West Virginia. How Gardening Can Help You Live Longer, by Holly Leibowitz Rossi. Studies reveal the connection between gardening and longevity. "Life begins the day you start a garden," says a Chinese proverb. research on 5 global blue zones, places where residents are known for their longevity, suggests that those lives that begin in the garden will last there for a long, high-quality time. In Okinawa, Japan, a blue zone that boasts the world's highest ratio of centenarians, someone who has lived at least 100 years, the social connectedness that comes with sharing flowers and produce grown in small home gardens benefits happiness and overall health. On an emotional level, tending a garden also contributes to well-being. Dr. Bradley Wilcox of the University of Hawaii, who studies Japanese centenarians, recently told the BBC, "In Okinawa, they say that anybody who grows old healthily needs an ikigai, or reason for living. Gardening gives you that something to get up for every day. The connection between gardening and longevity goes on and on. People who grow more fruits and vegetables themselves, for example, are more likely to have diets containing more plants than animals or processed foods. Then there's the fact that simply spending time in nature can carry health benefits. According to Scottish doctors who are literally prescribing regular outdoor time to encourage wellness. But really, do you need more research findings to convince you that tending a small patch of the planet, cultivating its most positive potential, thinking about its future, nourishing yourself from its bounty, can help you live a longer and more meaningful life? I don't need such convincing. I know gardeners to be creative, patient, flexible, and curious, qualities that define the positive path I try to walk each day. The idea that continuing my garden habit could contribute to a longer life is inspiring, but not as profoundly so as the simple joy that I feel each time I clear a patch of weeds, pluck a ripe tomato from the vine, or sit in the quiet presence of my flowering containers. That pleasure is an end in itself. That research continues to confirm its validity is encouraging, but the seeds of a lifetime of gardening have already been planted in me." The perfect comfort foods. A warm bowl of chicken noodle soup does the body good, especially when fighting off a spring cold, but it wouldn't taste the same if you substituted the hearty noodles in your soup with, say, spaghetti or fettuccine. That's because there is a marked difference between noodles and pasta that goes beyond taste and texture. In order for a noodle to be legally considered a noodle, it must contain 5.5% egg solids by weight, according to the National Pasta Association. The lighter pasta, by contrast, is often used in Italian dishes and typically comes steeped in delicious sauces. But pasta and noodles are eaten as comfort foods. In fact, in the first 3 months of the year, noodle and pasta consumption in the U.S. typically increases by as much as 20%, says the NPA. Noodles are added to a variety of soups and casseroles, and pasta, with some vegetables thrown in, make a great dish on their own. Because these are the coldest months in the U.S., people tend to stay indoors and eat warm meals, says Carol Freisinger, executive director of the National Pasta Association. Especially during the economic downturn, the purchase of noodles and pasta has been increasing as people tend to eat out less. They're also a great staple to have on hand to extend the life of leftovers. Added to stew or a stir fry, for example, you've got a whole new dish. The origins of noodles and pasta. Marco Polo is said to have brought the stringy food back to Italy from his travels through China in the late 13th century, creating the Italian pasta craze. However, the consumption of noodles can be traced back much earlier to the Etruscans, based on cave drawings as early as the 4th century BC. Other theories point to the Middle East as the first region to introduce the noodle. The English word noodle derives from the German word noodle and can be traced back to the Latin word nodus, or knot. Today, however, noodle is often used as a generic term for any unleavened dough and can be made from millet, wheat, or rice. The word pasta is Italian for dough and is a generic term for the Italian variants of noodles, or food made from a dough of flour, water, and eggs that is boiled. Of course, today, pasta comes in many healthy forms, including wheat pasta and Spanish fettuccine. Nutritional value. Both noodles and pasta offer nutritional value, but have been given a bad rap of late by carb-free diets. However, they are both high in complex carbohydrates and provide a time release of energy rather than a quick boost, explaining why many athletes include them in their diet. Marathon runners will often eat a bowl of pasta for dinner the night before the big race, as carbohydrates turn into glucose energy that is stored in the muscles. In fact, the U.S. Department of Agriculture's Food Guide Pyramid recommends eating 6 to 11 servings of complex carbohydrates weekly. Eating a typical serving of cooked pasta or noodles a minimum of 3 times a week can help you reach the recommended goal. So go ahead and enjoy. 3 Ways to Let God Transform Your Life by Michelle Cox. In order to be transformed, you have to be willing to let go of old stuff. Out with the old and in with the new. It's a cliche, but there's truth in it. Lately, I've been pondering 2 Corinthians 5, verse 17. Therefore, if any man be in Christ, he is a new creature. Old things are passed away. Behold, all things are become new. My dad had a desk that ended up at my house after he passed away. I stuck it in one of the little used rooms in my house because the desk was, well, ugly, beat up, old. The finish had faded, and it had scrapes and blemishes from years of use. The hardware was dated and tarnished. It was just tired-looking. But one day, as I walked by that room, I noticed the lines of the desk and realized there might be hope. A friend had recently posted photos of furniture that she'd remodeled with chalk paint, and I'd been wanting to try it. My husband said I was wasting my time and should just donate the desk to Goodwill, that I figured that all I'd be out were a few hours and the cost of the paint. So I placed an old plastic tablecloth on the floor and put the desk on it. I removed the drawers and the old hardware and dusted everything well. It only took about 90 minutes to paint the desk and about that long to finish it with some dark paste wax, and then I added some stylish new hardware. I was floored by the difference. It looked like a brand new piece of furniture, and I loved the expression on my husband's face when he saw it. I'm now proud to have that desk in my home, and it brings pleasure every time I see my new creation. God feels the same way about us. He sees hope when He looks at us, and He specializes in making new creations out of us. Let's think about doing away with the old today so He can make something new and beautiful in our lives. Here are 3 ways to begin. Number 1. Cast off the old. You know, sometimes we don't let new things in our lives until the old things are gone. I want to paint and put down new flooring in my upstairs, but that means I have to clean out the room that has ended up as a storage area. It's been a big job, but the more I clean out, the more I can envision the new things that will soon be there. What old habits or bad attitudes do we need to remove from our lives so that God can help replace them with something better? Number 2, be willing to let Him remodel you. Just as I enjoyed remodeling my dad's old desk, God enjoys seeing His new creation taking shape in each of us, but we have to be willing to let Him do it. Let's pray today and ask Him to turn us into something beautiful, someone who will shine for God and bring Him joy. Number 3, delight in His new creation. My new desk is so pretty now that it's hard for me to remember what it once looked like. It's often the same way for us. Sometimes we can't forgive ourselves. We can't let go of our past and the mistakes we've made. But once God makes a new creation out of us, nobody sees the old stuff. They just see the beautiful new person that has emerged from God's handiwork. Are you willing to be one of God's remodeling projects today? I can guarantee you won't regret it. 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Research shows that when we berate ourselves for lapses in willpower, we make matters worse. I've been reading a fascinating book lately, The Willpower Instinct, How Self-Control Works, Why It Matters, and What You Can Do to Get More of It by Kelly McGonigal. Whether you're struggling with keeping your New Year's resolutions or preparing to give up something for Lent, it's worth a read. I found one detail especially fascinating. Research shows that when we berate ourselves for lapses in willpower, we will make matters worse. You see, one of the problems we face when we stumble is what psychologists call the what the hell effect. If I indulge in the large fries at lunch, I feel ashamed of myself and angry at my lack of self-control. Then, since I figure I've already blown my diet for the day, I might as well have dessert after dinner, right? McGonigal writes. The what the hell effect is an attempt to escape the bad feelings that follow a setback. There's a way out of this trap, and it's an approach any Christian will recognize, forgiveness. When we acknowledge that we've stumbled, examine how we feel about it, notice our self-criticism, but set the screeching aside, we can acknowledge our failure without wallowing in guilt. We can pick ourselves up and get back on track. The truth is, God doesn't ask us to beat ourselves up. He doesn't demand that we rant at ourselves, raging that we're stupid or losers or bad. He doesn't say, yell at yourself in a way that would be unchristian if you were talking to someone else. He tells us simply that, if we confess our sins, He is faithful and just and will forgive us our sins. 1 John 1, verse 9. He wants us to admit our failures, admit that we feel bad about it, accept His forgiveness, and move on. The Art of the Apology by Alina Larson. Take responsibility, be real, and other tips to turn saying, I'm sorry, into a meaningful conversation. I'm sorry. Two little words that play a big part in our daily vocabulary. You might apologize while squeezing through a crowd or using the last of the printer paper at work. We toss off these everyday I'm sorry's, but true apologies are a different story. Even if you feel guilty for having hurt someone, you might have trouble finding the right way to express your remorse. How do you give a meaningful apology? How do you ask for one? If both parties are at fault, who should say sorry first? With these tips, you'll find that sorry doesn't have to be the hardest word. Keep it real. For the person who needs an apology, it's a validation of their feelings, says Beverly Engel, author of The Power of Apology. It's very healing. If someone admits they did something wrong, it helps us not to feel leery. We can let our guard down. But the relationship will remain strained if the apology seems perfunctory. You have to be truly willing to apologize. Are you afraid that saying sorry will make you look weak? Actually, a sincere apology helps repair not only the relationship, but also your reputation. You're showing that you can be trusted to do what's right. Avoid the non-apology apology. I'm sorry you were offended by what I said. It's doublespeak. Sometimes it's better to leave a hurt in the past. If apologizing means reaching out to someone who will cause you harm or be emotionally damaged by being reminded of your actions, forgive yourself and move on. The three R's. A meaningful apology comes down to what Engel calls the three R's. Regret, responsibility, and remedy. Communicate your regret. Show the other person you recognize your error and empathize with her pain. Try to see the situation from her point of view. A statement such as, I know I hurt your feelings and I feel awful about it, can go a long way. Take complete responsibility. Don't make excuses or blame the victim. If you feel the need to explain your actions, keep it brief and follow it with a sincere mea culpa such as, my behavior was unacceptable. Show that you're working to remedy the situation. Offer to make up for the harm you caused, or explain the steps you're taking to make sure it doesn't happen again. Asking for it. If you're the offended party, describe what's changed in the relationship and how you feel about it. For example, you could say, there's this rift between you and me, and I want us to be friends again, but I've been hurt and I'd like an apology. I need you to acknowledge what you did. Don't demand. Emphasize that the relationship is important to you. Two-way street. Say a misunderstanding turned into a nasty exchange. You want to reconcile but feel the other person should apologize first. If you recognize that you played a role, examine why you feel you need them to apologize first. It's probably pride, says Engel. Get over it. Try. We had this disagreement and I feel we're both to blame. I want to apologize for my part. You're acknowledging the blunder and asking the other person to take responsibility as well. Most people will appreciate the initiative and step up, but there are no guarantees. That's something to keep in mind any time you offer an apology. Don't expect immediate forgiveness. It might take the other person a while to process your words and their feelings first. Still, don't you feel lighter now that you've let go of your burden of guilt? Healing from Past Hurts by Michelle Medlock Adams. How to get out of the rut of revisiting past hurts and reopening old wounds. Be kind to one another, tender-hearted, forgiving each other, just as God in Christ also has forgiven you. Ephesians 4, verse 32. As a high school and college cheerleader, I found tan legs to be an important asset. So I tanned, probably more than I should have, at tanning salons and lying on an actual beach when time allowed. So I guess I shouldn't have been surprised when the biopsy on my left leg came back positive for melanoma in October 2006. But I was floored. I simply couldn't believe I had skin cancer. When all was said and done, the doctor had skillfully removed the cancerous mass, leaving a 4.5-inch scar on the upper back part of my left leg. Praise the Lord, all of the tests since the surgery have come back negative. I am 9 years cancer-free next month. But I remember so well the weeks following that surgery. I had to be very careful with the incision, dressing and redressing it with a certain kind of bandage. Still, it seemed like the scar took forever to heal. Just about the time it would start to close properly, I'd accidentally hit it while getting out of the car, and intense pain would shoot through my body. It hurt so much, almost as much as the day my doctor made the incision. Today, though I can still see it, the scar has faded, and it hasn't caused me any pain for more than 8 years. Maybe you haven't had to undergo a major surgery, leaving you with a scar, but you probably endured some emotional pain in your life, leaving you with one or more painful heart scars. And, if you're honest with yourself, some of those heart scars are still open wounds, never completely healing because you keep reopening them with your words. Every time you talk about that heart scar and replay how badly you were hurt, your heart takes a hit, just like when I bumped my leg getting out of the car. Then the scar is torn open again, and the hurt returns. When you dwell on painful experiences in the past, your emotions go right back there, causing you to feel real pain in the present. So don't do it. Instead of recounting all of the painful times in your life, start sharing just how good God has been to you over the years. You have a choice to make every time you open your mouth. You can choose to recall the hurts and pains of the past, or you can choose to praise the Lord for sustaining you through the hard times and giving you an inexplicable joy in spite of life circumstances. If you choose the latter, those old heart scars will completely disappear, just like my leg scars slowly faded with silicone gel pads and tender, loving care. I say, let the healing begin. Pray this with me. Father God, I praise you today for all the good things in my life. You truly are a good God. And, Lord, I ask you to take away all of the hurts from my past and replace them with your healing love. I receive that healing today. Help me to forgive those who have hurt me as only you can. In the mighty name of Jesus, amen. I am Bill Dodd's son, by Patton Dodd. I know I needed to forgive my father, but how could I when I really didn't know who he was? I am Bill Dodd's son, I said quietly. I could hardly get the words out. I stood alone at Dad's grave in Louisville, Mississippi, that afternoon in April 2023. He had been gone 16 years. I'd gone much longer, not wanting to admit he was my father. Why would I? He was a nightmare to my mother, my sister, and me. A drunk, an addict, a shovel of a man who dug his family into deeper and deeper holes. The resentment and anger I felt toward him had weighed me down for years. The only reason I was here was because I was writing a book about fatherhood, about Dad, about God the Father, father figures, and about my experiences as a husband to my wife, Michelle, and a dad to our three children. I thought it might be cathartic to put my journey on paper, and I hoped that what I'd learned from growing up with Dad might help someone else. Only the deeper into it I got, the more it hit me that I couldn't really write about Dad because I didn't know him. I knew how he treated us, but I never understood why. Any time I'd ask him why he drank so much, why he was the way he was, he'd shut me down. Even my mom knew very little of his backstory. Bill Dodd hid himself the way he hid his bottles of booze. I'll never be satisfied with what I'm writing if I don't get to the bottom of him, I told Michaela. You need to do whatever it takes, she said. I hope you find something. To try to understand Dad, I needed to go back to where his story began, to his hometown, Louisville, Mississippi. My kids were 19, 16, and 13. They didn't need me around as much. What better time than now? I hit the road, questions I'd asked my entire life on my mind. Why was Bill Dodd such a terrible husband and father? Why did he cause us so much pain? Would I ever be able to forgive him? Some families suffer through hardship together, but for us, Dad was the hardship. I was born in Nashville, the younger of two kids. My sister Casey was 5 years older. Mom worked in customer service, and Dad took whatever jobs he could find. We didn't stay in Nashville, or anywhere, for long. Dad drank his way out of jobs, burned bridges.
3: We were always starting over. There were few constants. When I was a little boy, we'd seek refuge with Aunt Mabel, Dad's older sister, whom I'm called Mimi, and Uncle Bobby. Good people. My cousins, too. Their house was always filled with laughter. But Dad burned that bridge, too, moving us to the other side of the country. Mom decorated the house the same way every time we moved, to give us a sense of stability. One constant. She'd hang a framed poem written by my father. It was called Make Me a Man. The first stanza read, Make me a man, O Lord, one of integrity, love, and devotion. It was hard to believe that my feckless father had written this prayer. To me, it was almost a joke, as if Dad walked by that poem every day and said to himself, Nah. Thank God for Mom and Casey. Mom believed better days were coming, an optimism rooted in her unwavering faith. Casey and I begged her to leave Dad, but she wouldn't give up on him. Mom truly lived a life of prayer. Her Bible was marked up with notes, underlining. She was having a two-way conversation. The verses spoke to her, and she spoke back. I learned to have faith because of her. And then there was Casey. She taught me how to ride a bike, how to drive, how to talk to girls. With a mother and sister like that, who needed a dad? I did. I wanted a dad who was emotionally present. I played basketball, tennis, and rugby, and he never showed up to watch. But I kept hoping, hoping for moments like those fall Sundays during grade school and middle school, when I'd sit next to him and we'd watch the Denver Broncos on TV, cheering for John Elway, our favorite player. I loved getting caught up in those games together, forgetting the pain of our everyday life, a rare moment of connection, a fleeting blessing. By the time I was in college at Colorado State, where I met Michaela, those memories seemed far away. One day, Dad told me that he knew his drinking was a problem, but he was under a lot of pressure, and I wanted to know the source of that pressure. He said I could look in the mirror. Are you saying that I'm the reason you drink? I asked, incredulous. Not you, just you, he said. Your mom and sister, too. I was stunned. Still, I kept trying with Dad, praying for a breakthrough. I don't know why I thought it was on me to make that happen. I invited him to the movies and to lunch when I was home visiting. He would show up drunk. Finally, frustrated and humiliated, I decided I'd just as soon be free of him. I minimized our interactions. My faith, and my mom's example, taught that it was better to walk in forgiveness. I would say the Lord's Prayer and think of my father at the line, as we forgive those who trespass against us. But thinking is different than doing. Hurt always took over. Why hadn't Dad made different choices? He tried AA. He'd done inpatient rehab. He had Casey and me. He had a wife who'd given him 40 years of second chances. He threw it all away. Mom finally left Dad in early 2007. They were living in Tulsa near my sister and her family. Mom went to a reunion in her hometown, and something about being around all her family and old friends gave her the resolve to move on. She'd always been afraid that, without her, he'd wither away with his booze, and she was right. Dad died less than 10 months later. None of us wanted to have a memorial service, but Casey's pastor insisted. The only people there were Mom, Casey, and me, our spouses and kids, and a few of Casey's friends who came to support her. No one came for Dad, who'd long since cut himself off from everyone. He was cremated, his ashes sent to Louisville, Mississippi, and buried in the family plot. That's where I stood now, wondering where to go next, wondering if I'd ever learn more about my father. Aunt Mabel, Mimi, was my last best shot, I thought. She was pushing 90 and still lived in Jackson, Tennessee. I knew she didn't want to talk about Dad, but she agreed to see me. A few days later, I sat across from her and my cousins in Jackson. Mimi, how did you and Dad come from the same home, yet go on to build completely different lives, I asked. Mimi looked into my eyes. My mother molded Billy from the time he was born. Molded him into what? Into what she wanted, Mimi said. She said my dad had no relationship with his father because his mother was so obsessed with him. She said he slept in his mother's bed until he was 15 or 16. What does that mean, I asked. Was their relationship perverted? Time froze for a moment. Finally, Mimi gave me a slight nod. Billy was who she loved. Twisted love. She told me he'd started drinking as a kid and was a regular drunk by age 14. I asked more questions, and Mimi answered them. Then she asked if we could stop. I have tried to bury all that in the back of my mind, she said. Some things need to stay forgotten. Dad was a tortured person, and now I knew why. Feelings I'd never experienced toward my father rode inside me. Pity, compassion. Billy Dodd had been abused for all the years of his raising. It didn't excuse what he did to my mom, sister, and me. It didn't change my past or erase the hurt. But I could forgive that troubled boy who didn't stand a chance of making himself into a good man, of living up to that prayer he'd written. He knew how damaged he was. He just couldn't overcome it. I've learned that forgiveness isn't one and done. It's a practice, a habit, a daily prayer, because forgiving doesn't mean forgetting. Sometimes when I hear someone talk reverently about their dad or see a father and son shooting hoops, I'll feel a fresh pang of hurt. But then I think of little Billy. I can imagine the Bill Dodd who wrote, "Make me a man." I can imagine the father he yearned to be. The dad I wanted to call when the Broncos won the Super Bowl in 2016. The dad I wanted to know his grandkids. The dad I never had. In the end, God led me to what I needed to finish my book, to understand my story, to finally be able to say the words, "I am Bill Dodd's son." Ernie's Bucket List. Animals and healing. The hardest thing is saying goodbye. I pulled out a clean sheet of paper and a pen on that spring evening and sat at my writing desk while Ernest, my 15-year-old golden retriever, rested his white muzzle against my shoe, as he always did. He wanted to be close, seemingly more so now than ever. He was slowing down. It was impossible not to see. 15 was old for a dog, especially a golden, but there is nothing sweeter than an old dog, especially Ernest, who loves so open-heartedly. I tried not to let myself think about what would inevitably come. I'd been there before, yet this felt different. I stared at the blank page, then wrote at the top, "Ernie's Bucket List." Just writing the words hurt. "What's that?" my husband Mike asked as he walked past. I showed him. "Ernie seems pretty happy with just a belly rub," he said. "I want to do this for him, Mike. He's given us so much." Mike shrugged agreeably. He loved Ernie too, but I wasn't sure he really understood. We adopted Ernie when he was 9. He'd been saved by a woman with a dog rescue group. His owner had recently divorced and no longer wanted him. She kept him caged except for the time she tied him up outside, always alone. His coat was tangled, tick-laden. The rescuer thought he might have behavioral issues. I was out of town when she called to ask if we were interested. They couldn't remove the dog until he had a home to go to. I worried about adopting without meeting him first. Mike and I had opened our home to 5 other dogs by that point, 2 of them rescued as seniors. I sensed each adoption was meant to be. I felt a pang of familiarity with this dog story, wanting love and not finding it. I, too, had been scarred by divorce. My folks had split when I was in 8th grade. I rarely saw my father, and he did nothing for us financially. My mom worked long hours to support 3 children and was too exhausted and stressed to give us extra attention. Alone in my room, I would wonder if God even cared that I existed. I wondered if anyone loved me. "We'll take him," Mike and I said with hardly a thought, as if it were meant to be. Ernie bounded into our house and into our lives, a big smelly mess. I wrapped my arms around him and whispered, "I'll take care of you no matter what." That was 6 years ago, and my commitment to him had only deepened. Ernie had kidney disease. His joints ached from arthritis. He had a cancerous mass removed. I made sure he got his painkillers and other medications 3 times a day. The clock was ticking. I felt an urgency. I had only so much time left with him. I jotted down ideas. Special, yummy food. Car ride in the country. Swim in a lake. Ice cream. Pick out his own toy at the store. It was a start. I tucked the paper under the top page of my desk calendar and closed my eyes. I'd long since found God's love after those lonely days as a child. He'd brought Mike and our children and grandchildren and many dogs into my life. I'd found salvation in that love. Now I prayed, "God, only you know how long Ernie has, but I'm not sure I'm ready to lose him." I thought of all the fun times we'd had together. Ernie had a slow, plodding pace, but was always up for walks and hikes. He shuffled his feet whenever he wanted to go outside, a dance that never failed to make me smile. He had turned out to be easy to train, and he became a certified therapy dog, sharing that big heart of his with people in need of unconditional, uncomplicated love, the kind of love I believed he needed from me now. The next morning, I took out the list, special, yummy food. Chicken nuggets were the answer. No question. They'd always been off limits, but that afternoon when Mike and I were out, we hit a drive-thru and got him a four-piece box. At home, Ernie gobbled them up, tail swinging happily. I stroked his head. Good boy, I said. See, I told Mike, he loves them. Mike nodded, bemused. No doubt. But it's okay if you don't get to every item on your list. Just love goes a long way. Still, I was already looking forward to making my next wish for Ernie come true. Once a week, I ticked off an item with a feeling of accomplishment. At the pet store, he worked his way down the toy aisle, finally choosing a floppy rabbit he carried to the checkout himself. Later, I bought him a doggy sundae, a small dish of vanilla soft serve with a bone-shaped dog biscuit on top. I couldn't help laughing as he tried to lick a spot of ice cream he got on his nose. One summer Saturday dawned bright and sunny, perfect for a walk in the country. How about that path along the river, I said. I was sure Ernie would love it. At the trailhead, Mike helped Ernie out of the car. We took our time. Ernie's tail wagged, his nose low to the ground, sniffing nettles and ferns. But after a short distance, every step seemed an effort. I think he's tired, I said, trying to hide my disappointment. We'd better go back. I've got an idea, Mike said. Wait here. A few minutes later, he was back with the wagon we had in the car for another of our dogs. We lifted him into it. Ernie enjoyed the wagon ride, poking his nose in the air, rising a bit at the sound of cantankerous crows diving through the trees, but it wasn't the same. As the river rushed by, I thought, Lord, this just reminds me how near to the end Ernie is. What more can I do? In my mind, I heard Mike's caution that completing my list wasn't the most important thing, but I was busily adding items such as taking Ernie to visit the woman who'd rescued him. She lived a few towns over from us. Every item was important to me. I had to admit a lot of this was for me. I needed to know that I'd done everything I possibly could to make Ernie's last day special for him. While we were still together, while there was still time. There wasn't always tomorrow. A painful lesson that weighed heavily on me. 9 years after my parents' divorce, I thought perhaps my father was ready, maybe I was ready, to connect, to find that missing love. But before we could meet, he died of a heart attack at age 55. Too late. There was no tomorrow for my dad and me. No wonder I always wrestled with the question of whether I was doing enough for everyone in my life. How will I know if I've given Ernie everything I could? I asked as we made our way back to the trailhead. By now, Ernie had fallen asleep. Mike paused, reflecting on his answer. Ernie will show you, he said, then squeezed my hand. By late fall, I was more than halfway through the list when I came to visit his rescuer. We are going to see the woman who saved you, I informed Ernie, my voice rising so he would know it was a big deal. I called her to set up a date. It had been years since we'd last met. She was thrilled. But as the day grew closer, Ernie was noticeably weaker, not strong enough for a long car trip. Too late. I felt as if I'd failed him. I sat down beside him on the hardwood floor of the living room and wrapped my arms around him, holding him tight. I'm sorry, Ernie, I said, stroking his fur. I'm sorry you couldn't go. I'm sorry I didn't arrange the trip sooner. I'm sorry we couldn't get everything done. All my planning, all our outings, I couldn't stave off losing him. Ernie raised his head, and our gazes met. His deep brown eyes that conveyed so much, even clouded by cataracts. Then he slowly lowered his head to rest his chin on my shoe. I just want to be close, he seemed to say. I squeezed in even tighter, lowering my head to his. I rubbed his soft ears, ears that perked up whenever he heard me enter a room. I smoothed the fur on his feet, the feet that did the silly dance when he wanted to go outside. We rested together. His tail quietly thumped on the floor. I felt my heart thump the same way, quietly, peacefully. I don't know how long we cuddled there together, but it was enough. One day soon, Ernie would be gone. There was nothing I could do that could take that away, or the love. No list could make it fuller or more complete. Because even after a loss, the love remains. Love wasn't something I had to earn. God showed me this every day of my life.

verse 1. We made it. As my husband Jim guided our truck and camper through the majestic corridor of pines, a euphoric feeling flooded over me. We treasure our annual Memorial Day camping trip to Rollins Pond Campground, located in the 6-million-acre Adirondack Park of northeastern New York. Inhaling the soothing pine-scented air, I breathed out the stress of the trek. Ever since we had left home 4 hours ago, we had shared the winding country roads with a parade of like-minded travelers seeking to get away for the weekend. Between the rush of last-minute shopping, packing for the trip, loading everything into the camper, and then towing our camper through heavy traffic, my nerves were frayed. I was anxious to set up camp and begin to de-stress. Deep in the park, we finally reached our designated site. Unfortunately, the sharp angle of the driveway could only be accessed from the opposite direction. We headed up a steep hill to the bathhouse parking lot, where Jim could safely maneuver a turnaround. My excitement rose. We would soon be setting up camp. I pictured our cozy camper situated perfectly on the campsite with an unobstructed view of the rippling pond, our lawn chairs drawn close to the crackling fire, relaxing and soaking in the serenity. Clunk! My daydream abruptly ended when a loud noise shook our truck. Jim and I looked at each other. This could not be good. We were in the middle of the steep parking lot. Jim turned the steering wheel to no avail. After putting the gear shift into park, he got out of the truck and climbed underneath to assess the problem. The steering control bolts had snapped. Our truck wasn't going anywhere, and that meant neither was our camper. We pulled out our cell phones, praying there'd be enough reception to make a call. Thankfully, the bathhouse was located at the highest point in the park and one of the only locations that had cell phone coverage. Our first call was to our roadside service. The operator regretfully informed us that our plan would not cover towing in this case because we had a camper attached to our truck. Next, we called the campground's maintenance office in hopes that they might have tools, parts, or some suggestions for our rescue. The befuddled look on the handyman's face as he examined the disconnected steering box confirmed our worst fears. The broken bolts were unusually large and not something the camp garage would have on hand. "You're sure lucky you didn't break down while you were driving," he commented. His statement gave me a completely different perspective as I imagined how much worse things could have been. If our truck had lost its steering while driving through the congested traffic on the remote wilderness roads or on a hairpin curve, we could have been faced with a life-threatening situation. Yes, we broke down, but it was in a parking lot with cell phone reception. I whispered a prayer of thanks to the Lord. Although we were stranded, we were okay. The handyman provided phone numbers for local repair shops, but they were all closed for the holiday weekend. Running out of ideas, we decided to call our son, Mike, an automobile mechanic, to see if he had any suggestions. Thankfully, Jim reached him right away. "All three bolts are sheared?" Mike repeated once Jim had explained the situation. "Yes," Jim said, "and the small auto repair shops around here wouldn't have bolts that large in stock, even if they were open." "Dad, you're not going to believe this, but when I talked with my friend Andy last night, he told me he's getting ready to send his pickup to the junkyard." That's great, son," Jim said. "But how does that help me?" "Andy's truck is the exact same make and model as yours." Mike's enthusiasm was contagious. "Seriously?" Jim asked, relief flooding his voice. He looked at me and smiled. Mike continued, "I'll give Andy a call. I know he'll let me have the bolts before he scraps the truck. And if they're in good shape, I will bring them up tomorrow morning." "Mike, that would be awesome." "You're a lifesaver, son," Jim exclaimed. After Jim ended the call and recounted the details of his conversation with Mike, I breathed a sigh of relief. Our getaway wouldn't be a disaster after all. As the sun set and the sky grew dark, we climbed into our camper, still attached to our broken vehicle on an incline in the parking lot, to call it a day. Rather than settling in for a restful evening beside a crackling campfire with an idyllic view of the water, we tried to relax in the slanting camper while watching vacationers pull up to the bathhouse for evening showers. Our hearts were filled with a different kind of rest that night as we gave thanks for God's perfect timing and provision. Not only did He protect us from having an accident, but He also had a plan to repair our truck.
Morning arrived with a cool mist blanketing the still campground. We were greeted by the music of joyful songbirds and warming sunshine. And, a few hours later, the welcome

0: 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We spent the remainder of Memorial Day weekend enjoying the beauty of God's creation and marveling that God's watchful care and miraculous provision had guided our entire journey. Pray Your Anxiety Away by Norman Vincent Peale. If worry is interfering with your work or sleep, pray your worry away with these 5 steps drawn from the Bible. Is anxiety interfering with work or sleep? You do not need to be a victim of worry. Reduced to its simplest form, what is worry? It is simply an unhealthy and destructive mental habit. You are not born with the worry habit. You acquired it. And because you can change any habit and any acquired attitude, you can cast worry from your mind. Use these 5 faith-filled steps to help you find peace and comfort by truly giving your worries to God. Number 1. Write the source of your worry on paper. Give specific details. A fear that may seem enormous bottled up in your mind can assume quite normal proportions when put in words before you. Number 2. Relieve your stress. Sit in a chair and breathe deeply, slowly. Find comfort in John 14, verse 27. I am leaving you with a gift, peace of mind and heart. And the peace I give is a gift the world cannot give. So don't be troubled or afraid. Continue this exercise until you're sure the tension has drained out of you. Number 3. Search the Bible for passages that express great faith. Commit these to memory. Say them over and over until they took hold of you, as they will, until finally they completely dominate your thinking. Example, I sought the Lord, and He heard me, and delivered me from all my fears. Psalm 34, verse 4. Another is, I will fear no evil, for Thou art with me. Psalm 23, verse 4. Number 4. Trust and believe in God with all your heart. Draw from Proverbs 3, verse 5. Trust in the Lord with all thine heart, and lean not into thine own understanding. Regardless of what goes wrong, you must believe that God loves you and cares what happens to you. Number 5. Surrender your anxiety. Take the sheet of paper with your fear written on it. Ask God to help you. Begin, Lord, I have brought this matter to your attention. I am leaving it in your hands. I know now that with your help, I can release my worry and anxiety. I put my trust in you. Then tear up the paper and let the pieces fall into the wastebasket. A devotion. Set a guard over my mouth, Lord. Keep watch over the door of my lips. Psalm 141, verse 3. When Jean and I fell upon an opportunity to buy a piece of lakefront property saddled with a derelict house, some folks said, go for it. This is a smart investment. Others tried to dissuade us, saying, you might live to regret it. We ignored the naysayers and listened to those who encouraged us to pursue our dream of owning waterfront property. The fire department used the house as a practice burn, and then we built a new one in its place. We put a ton of work into it, but it was worth it. Never underestimate the power of words. They carry the ability to bless, encourage, and revive hope. They also carry the ability to do the opposite, curse, discourage, and crush hope. Perhaps crushed describes how Jairus, a local synagogue leader, felt. He'd asked Jesus to heal his sick daughter, but before Jesus did so, messengers arrived bearing sad news. Your daughter is dead. Why bother the teacher anymore? Mark 5, verse 35. They spoke the truth about the girl's death, but the manner in which they presented those words seemed heartless, and their comment about Jairus bothering Jesus was completely skewed. Their words crushed his hope. Thankfully, the story didn't end there. Overhearing what they said, Jesus told him, "Don't be afraid, just believe." Mark 5, verse 36. Jesus' words, kind and well chosen, revived Jairus' hope. Words carry weight. Before opening our mouths, let's ask ourselves if the words on our tongue will bless and encourage the hearer. If not, let's either remain silent or change them. By Grace Fox. That's all the time we have for today's Guidepost program. If you have questions about anything I have read, please call Audio Reader at 785-864-4600 or toll free at 1-800-772-8898 for more information. My name is Deb Turpin. Thanks for joining me.
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2: Good morning and welcome to Inspiration and Religion. This is Lynn Segebrecht and I'll be continuing today with Anne Lamott's book, Grace Eventually, Thoughts on Faith. Last week we read from her chapter, Bastille Day. And to back up just a bit to what that day carried for her, I'd like to read from a little bit of last week's reading. I, for one, did not want to answer that I'd done nothing or that I'd ranted and flailed, showing up only to support my own causes and candidates. In the face of hate and madness, you can't just turn your face to the wall and give up. I wanted to figure out how to say enough and be part of a revolution that would save the world or at least help people keep the faith. I hoped that July 14th worked for everyone. And July 14th, as an aside, is Bastille Day in France. In 1967, my father published a great novel about an anti-war march called The Bastille Day Parade, in which protesters carry signs that read, "Turn off the lie machine." In choosing July 14th, I would like to pay tribute to him and to the people of his generation who are surely turning in their graves with horror about contemporary life in their beloved America. They were passionate in their fight against fascism, Joseph McCarthy, and litterbugs. They were committed to civil rights, to libraries, and to good manners. They raised their children to be polite, as honest as we could manage, and to live as if the word fair meant something, which all sounds a little Amish now. A renewal of these values would be the major plank of this revolution. In this revolution, there would be no positions except greenness, kindness, and libraries. We would not even have a battle cry, as that can lead to chanting and haranguing. We would simply look one another in the eyes, shake our heads and say, "This can't be right." We would not try to figure out what it all means. Iraq, Guantanamo, Abu Ghraib, Terry Schiavo, abortion rights, the Downing Street memo, domestic spying, immigration, the Kyoto Protocol, the Geneva Conventions, Tom Delay, none of it. Mostly, we would show up and say things like, "Giving India massive nuclear assistance? I don't know, that just can't be right. Or John Bolton at the UN, geez Louise. Also, everyone would commit to taking a few naysayers to Al Gore's movie as the most effective possible consciousness raising about the ecological tragedy of global warming. We would not suggest through words or body language that George W. Bush's approach to the environment had helped destroy the planet. We would be starting over. We would pass the popcorn. And next, continuing to today's reading. On Bastille Day, my feet hurt, and I wondered whether anyone would notice if I sort of skipped the revolution. Also, it was my boyfriend's birthday, and I needed to get to Macy's. I hadn't updated my plans in Salon because the revolution piece had generated dozens of letters, half of which said it was stupid to stand on the street with a few other aging, bleeding-heart, liberal, tree-hugging types, like it was a bad thing. Who would be the wiser if I didn't show up, since I hadn't told any of my friends to meet me? At around 3, I turned on CNN and discovered that the new Israel-Hezbollah conflict was not going as well as one had hoped. I grew extremely agitated. Years ago, I had a button that said, "I'm not worried, I'm just very alert." I sat watching the news in what my grandmother would have called a state. And then I did the single most important thing one can do to save the world. I got up off my butt. Even though I had told everyone in my original manifesto that there would be no placards, I felt a nudge in my heart. I got out some poster board and a thick marker and began drafting. First, I wanted to pay tribute to my father by writing, "Turn off the lie machine." Then I thought about plugging an inconvenient truth, because Gore's movie gave me the first hope I'd felt in a decade that this planet could be saved for our children, nieces, nephews. I considered pro-soldier, pro-peace, but finally settled on one people, one planet, one future. I wondered whether those mean readers had been right. Was it stupid? Then I thought, but everything else is totally stupid on a big scale. The men in power have so screwed things up hugely. I would be the hermit crab, rising up to shake a brave claw. We need the rising up. Nothing else can save us. I kept thinking about the younger people who meet on our main street many nights with signs announcing the latest body counts in Iraq of both Iraqis and Americans. So I put on a green t-shirt, made my sign, and went to stand under the shade trees downtown. It was slow at first. I held my sign and smiled, but did not wave the way you do when you have a candidate or a cause to push. When my spirits flagged, I thought about how cheered I feel whenever I drive by someone standing up for peace or the environment. This is a plenty good reason to do things. Still, I felt like a fool, mute, ridiculous, and happy, like Forrest Gump, holding my sign as the world passed by. But you can't go limp in the face of this world's horror and barbarity. Limp is what they want, in the paranoid sense of the word, they. Finally, business picked up. People stared as they drove past, gave me a thumbs up, a smile, a look of confusion, or a peace sign. Easily half of them were on the phone. I tried to look at each person kindly, because I believe that we are family. I don't always feel it, but I know it. My pastor, Veronica, often quotes, "Whoever said that it's not what we're looking at, but what we're looking with." So each crooked smile could be like a minimal dose that, however small, helps the healing. Just as a doctor can help you relax for a moment during a spasm And you remember you're going to be okay at some point. I kept telling myself bravely that a small act of peace can cause a quantum shift. Then, after I had been there 20 minutes, I heard a motorized vehicle approach on the sidewalk. I looked over. An old, thin man in an electric wheelchair had paused about 10 feet away. I smiled. He wasn't having any of it. He sat there for some time. Then he revved up the motor and scooted to where I stood. "What are you screaming about?" he asked angrily. I stayed neutral, so neutral. I was Sweden, Switzerland, except for the part of me that thought about pushing him over in his contraption. "I haven't said a word in over an hour," I replied meekly. "You should join the Marine Corps," he said with enormous contempt. I looked back at him blankly. I was about to enthuse, "Now that's an intriguing idea," when he motored away. I shook my head and imagined him hiding in the bushes nearby for days, awaiting someone to confront. I couldn't wait to tell my boyfriend. I stood there until my feet started to hurt. All good revolutionaries ought to invest in a good camp stool. I hated to leave. The tree that shaded me was a sycamore, tall, with an umbrella of manly branches and lush, maply leaves. The dark bark was peeling, light green emerging underneath. It was nearly dinner time when I finally went home, and I was not going to make it to Macy's. I called my boyfriend and told him about my afternoon. "I'm really sorry," I said. "The revolution must come first," he said. I poured myself a glass of ice water and turned on the TV. The big new war in the Middle East was more awful by the hour. Some of the pundits were saying it was World War III. "What are you supposed to do in the face of this?" I pulled out my tree book. The photograph of the sycamore in it looked like the tree that had shaded me. The new bark I had noticed today, revealed as the old bark fell off, was my favorite color, sea foam green. The same color as the young, harmless snakes around here after they've shed their first skins. I looked up for a moment, and an idea came to me. We had to have another revolution soon. I wondered how mid-October might work for everyone in the weeks before the midterm elections, when the leaves begin to turn. Mom interrupted. "Yesterday I called my internet provider with a billing question and got a vivacious female robot who told me how glad she was to help me. Could we begin with my touch-toning my phone number?" I hit O for an operator, but this time the robot paused for a second and said calmly, like Nurse Ratched, "Okay, but you'll just have to answer these same questions with someone else. So would you like to begin again by touch-toning your phone number?" I could hardly breathe. After a moment, I said slowly, "Mom?" My mother has been dead for several years, but old mothers never die, and they never fade away. They are too complicated for either. For a long time after her death, I didn't feel much of anything except relief, because I'm a complicated mother too, and I have my hands full as it is. I felt much more spaciousness in my life after my mother died, partly because my phone did not ring every several seconds, and partly because I didn't have to be both a complicated mother and a complicated daughter at the same time. My mother was a handful. You can ask her best friends and her sibling. She was imperious, with no self-esteem, which is a terrible combination. She was controlling, judgmental, withholding, needy, and desperate to be loved. Everyone always said how proud she was of me, but she mostly forgot to mention this to me, and instead held other people's kids up as true successes. People with college degrees, spouses, stylish clothes. When my mother was alive, I felt like strangling her about half the time. The rest of the time, though, I was tender and dutiful toward her. On every level of her existence, there at her side, like an aggrieved bellhop throughout our 48 years together. Fortunately, I was still drinking much of that time. Then after I quit and started to get my life together, she would announce to everyone who would listen that I hadn't been a real alcoholic and that this little phase would pass. For my mother, who had a tiny issue with denial, a real alcoholic meant that you drank like the red-haired lady who lived around the corner from us when I was young and passed out in the street with some regularity. People in your family were not real alcoholics. They were bon vivant. I really loved my mother in a lot of ways. I used to visit her in Hawaii, where she had moved when I was 18. I'd agreed to visit only if she'd buy marijuana for me from her younger friends. Then, after having several festive blender drinks with her on the lanai, I'd smoke too much dope and become paralyzed while trying to make it to my bedroom, huddling in the hallway and gaping with horror at the 2-inch geckos on the wall. Later, she would bring me pineapple juice and tuck me in. She was a black belt codependent. I brought her back from Hawaii when her finances and health began to run out. I took her everywhere, included her every chance I could, and tended to her daily when she got sick with Alzheimer's. She floated away on the riptide of dementia, ultimately a speck on the horizon, waving for as long as she could to her deeply confused children on shore. When I think of her, I miss how great it felt to make her laugh. No one can make her laugh harder than I. And last week I had a little episode at the San Francisco airport security line that I longed to tell her about. It was such a perfect Nikki story. I didn't feel like taking off my shoes that day. I had been told by various screeners that taking off your shoes was optional, and on this particular day, I chose to exercise my option, since I was wearing flats. But it turns out to be optional only in the loosest sense of the word. I was verbally nabbed by the screener on the other side of the gate. I was fuming by then, muttering to myself about how they ought to be out there securing our ports, and how if they did that, I'd be glad to take off my shoes for them. I was pulled out blind. "Look," I said calmly, "I want to know what kind of shoes you don't have to take off." And I swear to God, the screener smirked. "Try flip-flops," she said, then beamed at the other screeners. I stood there, all but pawing at the ground like a bull. People in line did not want to make eye contact. I might be a Dr. Scholl's Joel Bomber. Later, I realized this was a story my mother would have loved. She'd get it. She loved that I was rebellious, although she also wished I was married and rich. The Jesus thing, as she referred to it, just drove her crazy. After I converted, she must have asked herself many times where she'd gone wrong, as she did when I dropped out of college. But one of the innumerable things the Jesus thing gave me was an understanding of how hard it is for all mothers when the time comes for their children to leave. When Jesus is about 12, talking to some folks in a temple, a man comes in to tell him that his mother and father are waiting outside for him, and he blows them off. The man says, "Your mother and father are outside and want to see you." And Jesus says, "Who is my mother and who is my father?" But he's trying to say what my son said to me at 12 and what I said to my mother 40 years ago. "Don't you know I'm 12 now?" It's wrenching for the mothers, and the drug they use is worry. And their worry is exhausting for kids. It's hard for everyone. It wasn't until her death that my mother stopped exhausting me. Then I didn't forgive her for a while. All her friends and a few relatives hassled me to let it go, to forgive. But I did it my way, slowly, badly, authentically, eventually scattering her ashes with deep grief a year and a half after she died. Now, here it is, 3 years later, and I am beginning to miss her. Before now, I missed having had a healthier, more elegant mother, but now I miss her, Nikki Lamont. I think of her often and sometimes feel her nearby, the way I feel my father. I think of stories she'd love. I think of how much she must love watching her grandson Sam grow up into a mostly lovely young man, magical and complicated. I think about her being intimately loved by God now, somewhere. At times I think of her with enormous warmth. The other day when I walked up the stairs to the house, Sam came out to greet me. He was on the phone and I heard him say, "My mom's home. I gotta go bond." That's how I feel more and more about my mother. That she's home, finally. And I gotta go bond. Junctions. I woke up in a bleak place on Sunday. It was not the place of ashes, like the morning after the 2004 presidential election, but there was no comfort anywhere. It was miserably hot, and the news couldn't be worse. A new crop of mutilations in Iraq, with 2,500 U.S. soldiers now dead, and a North Korean ICBM apparently pointed at the West Coast. There was a nasty separation going on in our family, and a small, distraught child. Also, my son had not obeyed his curfew, and we had words at 2 a.m. 17 can be tough. My friend Meredith said to approach my relationship with Sam like a frozen gym membership where I am taking a break. So far, I have not pushed him down the stairs, which, during rough patches, passes for grace around here. This falls short of the heavenly banquet, but some days will have to do. In the face of all this, I did the most astonishing thing a person can do. I got out of bed. At least I could still walk. A better person would think, "Thank you, Jesus." But I thought, "God, do my feet hurt? God, am I getting old?" Then I had some coffee to level the playing field of me and my mind, as it had had several cups while I slept, and now I felt like talking. Then I headed to church, and it was not good. The service was way long and boring, and only 3 people had shown up for the choir, and the song they sang sucked. There was a disruptive baby who had about 3 hours of neck control, but was already spoiling everything for the rest of us. I sat with a look of grim munificence, like so many of your better Christians, exuding mental toxins into the atmosphere. I decided that this church was deteriorating. I had come for a spiritual booster shot and instead got aggravation. I was going to leave and never come back. Then something amazing happened. I would call it grace, but then I'm easy. It was that deeper breath or pause or briefly cleaner glasses that gives us a bit of freedom and relief. I remembered my secular father's only strong spiritual directive, don't be an asshole, and make sure everybody eats. Veronica quoted a fellow pastor recently, I'm only a beggar, showing the other beggars where the bread is. There are many kinds of bread, kindness, companionship, besides the flour and yeast kind. I remembered Sam at this church in his first month, making loud farting noises with his mouth, or sobbing uncontrollably about the state of things, and no one seemed to care or notice. This memory evoked patience in my anxious, complaining heart. The squalling baby and I tired ourselves out at about the same time. He fell asleep. I pinched the skin of my wrist to bring myself back to my body. I realized I was going to get through this disappointing service, and anyway, you have to be somewhere. Better here, where I have heard truth spoken so often, than, say, at the DMV, or home alone, orbiting my own mind. And it's good to be out where others can see you, so you can't be your ghastly, spoiled self. It forces you to act slightly more elegantly, and this improves your thoughts, and thereby the world. I gave up enough so that my muscles let down, and spent the last hour of the service feeling becalmed in a boat, no paddle, no wind springing up, slightly frustrated. But I knew that there would eventually be movement on the water again, and the wind did pick up toward the end of the service, 2 hours after it began. Driving home, I no longer felt that I must quit this church as soon as possible, any more than I would quit my family after a disastrous holiday meal. I went home and read the New York Times, usually one of my favorite things, but today it made me crazy. Where will the madness end? The great Andean glaciers are now melting. George Bush's decisions and movements will take 1,000 years to recover from, because his people have done such major damage everywhere. We have become a country that you wouldn't want to leave your children alone with. If all this is happening for a reason, it sure explains a lot of things. In these terrible years since Bush's response to 9/11, I've wondered whether our world is in the throes of labor. The struggle toward the end, where all is struggle, contraction, and stuckness, after you remember that you dislike children, but before the doctor lets you start pushing. Maybe a new ice age would be just the ticket, and in the meantime, maybe a small volcano blowing up right under Halliburton would be enough to make the company lose stride. I felt alone and panicky. Sam was still asleep at 2 in the afternoon, which is not uncommon for 17-year-olds. Yet I watched him with tremendous anxiety. I found his drool disturbing. My boyfriend had the flu and was out of commission. My friends were on vacation, except for the one who was doing chemo. It was too hot to sleep, and my only hope was to plug into something bigger than my pulsing mind. To flail around outside rather than within me. God can't clean the house of you when you're still in it, so I went for a walk in the hills with my dog, Lily. There are always lots of people on the trail I chose that day, because it is legal for dogs to run off leash there. But today, there was not a soul on the old fire road. It was too hot, and everything was brown. The hillsides, the grasses, the dirt road. You'd have to be on acid to think it was beautiful up here now. The dusty trails were scrubby and rocky. I was in constant danger of twisting my ankles. My younger brother saw a long, fat rattlesnake on a trail in these parts the other day. The dry, musty air smells like chemicals, like pollution and snakes. It is nature's way of saying, go rest in the shade somewhere. I walked along slowly, heavily, while my dog leapt about as if we were in kilts on the green hillsides of Scotland. There are purple and lavender wildflowers up here, bleeding hearts and thistles, also buttercups, weedy goldfields, sticky monkey flowers, few and far between. I noticed that people had not been cleaning up after their dogs. There was a lot of product in the road. There are two essential rules up here. No smoking and clean up after your dog. What are we coming to? Look at this place, I thought. It's a dump. I cleaned my glasses on my t-shirt and considered the situation. There was dust on everything. You'd have needed a home plate umpire's brush up here to really see things. There was no rain to wash away all the scat. I know this sounds crazy, but it became part of the dust, which then smudged your glasses with atomized snake and finely powdered dog poo. What I counted on daily for pastoral beauty became forsaken and deserted, as it did every summer. There were hair plugs of grass in the dirt, witchy branches that might reach out and grab your wrist. Abandoned chiffer robes would not have looked out of place, tossed from wagon trains by the banded Calistoga settlers. I gathered some of the poop with the plastic bags I had brought to clean up after Lily, and left them by the road for the return trip. When my priest friend Tom is at his most despondent over bush and global warming, he goes around his neighborhood picking up trash and dog shit. It definitely helps on days when you can't see much hope for this sweet old planet. In the long haul, grace will win out over everything, over the misery, the stupidity, the dishonesty. But it would be so great, so yoked, as Sam would say, if our species were around to witness that. Barring revolution, things are going to be very bad for Sam and his children. An endless wall of live oak cut through the hills like the Great Wall of China, only you could walk through it like a ghost. Two people came into view, a handsome young father of maybe 40, with a beautiful and very young Chinese girl in the throes of a tantrum. She was lying on the trail wailing, the brat personified. He was attempting to discuss the situation with her. This is always the parent's first line of attack in Marin. I sighed in sympathy. We have all taken turns having the awful, hateful child on display. I felt a moment's relief that it was not my turn. I also thought of all those shins I have wanted to kick all my life. All those parts of me I wish weren't there. All the immature, spoiled parts, shedding brat cells like skin flakes. The man looked at me and shook his head as his surely beloved child flopped about in the dirt like a fish in the sand. Not so long ago, I had been the girl with pebbles embedded in her back, and my parent hating it so much. I offered the father my bottle of water, which I hadn't opened yet, but he shook his head, so I gave him the only thing I could, a smile. I see you, and you see me, and we're both tired, and children can be awful, but did you see the coastal larkspur back there? After a while, I turned to see how the man and the girl were doing, but they were gone. The hills were silent again except for one bird song, and it cheered me slightly. See? If there were no other proof of the existence of a bigger reality than birds, they would do it for me. I started up again, and this time, when another person came into sight, my heart quaked. It was a youngish, middle-aged man, a biker type, tattooed and all in black, black t-shirt, tight black Levi's, black boots, like the clothes they give you the day you get out of Folsom. Everyone knows you have to wear shorts up here in the heat, or your gauziest pants, billowing and worn out, such as the ones I was wearing, like Dustin Hoffman's in Papillon. The man looked angry. My arms bristled with goosebumps. Luckily, Lily appeared and ran up to investigate. She licked and nosed the man's hand. He reached into his pocket and appeared to slip her something, a biscuit, perhaps laced with strychnine. I tried to say something when we passed, but the words lodged in my throat. I squeaked to low like a cartoon character. "Hi, Mr. Serial Killer. Ow, ow." He passed without speaking, hassled and frozen, like a snow globe of all the terror of the world. All I had to protect me, besides Lily, was my ubiquitous pen, which, while mightier than the sword, was probably not going to do if he lunged at me. But strangely enough, he didn't. I continued walking. Around another turn in the fire road, turkey vultures flopped around in the dirt like the child. I'd often seen them overhead, lazy bees hanging in the sky, hissing, but I'd never seen them on the road. They are ugly birds, brown with wattly red heads, sort of testicular. But their genus name means purifier, because they eat carrion and purify the countryside. It's a shame they don't eat dog do too, or spoiled toddlers. I wondered whether there were dead bodies nearby, bodies that the man in black had tossed down the hillside. Lily chased the vultures, her kilt flapping, and they took off, hissing as they flew away. I tried to imagine what they'd been eating and what they were saying to one another. "We can come back in an hour. We'll be hungry again by then." Recycling is always going on up here. Earth, death, compost. Alone in the hills, I can sometimes feel the people who have died, who stay near. I don't have a clue how the system works, but this is my belief. I can say, "Hi, Pammy," or "Hi, Dad," and I can hear them say hi. I play their favorite music at home sometimes, so we can hear it again together. I crank up "Kind of Blue" for them by Miles Davis, who said, "Don't play what's there. Play what's not there." I feel them inside me and on my couch, listening with their eyes closed. Dad and Pammy both loved Mozart and jazz and folk music. I imagine life as a continuum, all sorts of comings and goings, as with the beings who climbed up and down Jacob's ladder, in the junction between heaven and earth, between the quick and the dead, and the not yet born, the invisible beings here to help, moving to and fro, coming to help others move to and fro. For me personally, the system would be much clearer if God or life had installed a bald patch of grass between us and wherever else there is. If anyone had thought to ask me, the last people I ran into that day were a young man, a little older than Sam, and an older guy who had something non-specifically wrong with him, an expression of not being there, not all there. He moved with a halting, sluggish gait and had a small beet red head like the vultures. The lenses in his horn-rimmed glasses were so thick that I wondered whether he was nearly blind. The young man looked a lot like Sam, and somehow managed to glide as he walked, like a warrior through tall grass. We exchanged hellos. I have a funny habit I picked up from my father, who was also an avid hiker. Whenever he passed strangers on the path, he'd say hello in a friendly way, then dip his head and inhale with a sniffling sound, as if the air were freezing. He was secretly shy. I made the puffy inhalation after I passed the men. At first, I tried to invent a touching story for the young man walking with the older one, the heroic teenager with the simple and unsullied older man, from out of Rousseau. Then I figured we probably shared the same basic human condition. We went to plays we couldn't quite follow. We worried when we had to pee, and there was no bathroom around. We fell into moods, both hopelessness and random silliness. The specifics might be different, but not the essence. We're not so special. That's the good and bad news. Lily and I came to the poop baggies I'd left behind. I swept down on them where the grass met the road, as if they were Easter eggs. Lily, on the other hand, staggered with heat prostration. I wonder whether the beings on Jacob's Ladder use an escalator now, whether they carry laptops or cell phones. I looked back at the ancient expanse of hills. You can almost imagine dinosaurs up here, or leopards. It's pure magic, like heaven or an Italian movie. How had it taken me nearly an hour to notice? St. Paul, who can be such a grumpy book thumper, said that where sin abounds, grace abounds. And I think this is Paul at his most insightful, hopeful, faithful, when it comes to politicians and to me. If by sin we mean strictly the original archery term of missing the mark. I realized just then that sin and grace are not opposites, but partners. Like the genes in DNA, or the stages of childbirth, labor was so much more painful than I could have ever imagined. I felt I might lose my mind. Sam's fist tore a small hole in my body, and it got infected. I had a high fever and chills. The nurses covered me with sheets they had warmed up that smelled like ivory soap and antiseptic, and those mixed with the smells from my body and my fear, and with the smells of my brother and best friend at my feet saying, "Push, push." I remembered the sips of ice-cold apple juice the doctor gave me whenever I felt like giving up, like the occasional glimmers on these hillsides of what the landscape will look like when the rain starts to fall. Kookaburra. The 20th anniversary of my getting sober was last week, the day before my favorite annual church event, Faith Fair. This is a party the church throws for the children of the community, part of our ministry of joy. And 20 years is a landmark birthday. I've always believed that there was a certain age after which I would be all well and I'd stop feeling as if I'd been abandoned here on earth with no explanation. When I was little, the magic number was 6. The first graders had maturity, secret information like Gnostics, and lunchboxes. Then 13, 18, 21, and now 20 years sober. So the last thing I expected was to make a childish scene the weekend of the two events. All I can say is, thank God there are no live feeds of our minds streaming online. I've been in charge of Faith Fair for 6 years. An afternoon in early summer, when we rent a colossal inflatable jump house, decorate our church courtyard with balloons and streamers and used car lot flags, and offer the families of the town lunch, snow cones, face painting, crafts. We help them make necklaces and wall hangings from clay. Everything is free, including the raffle tickets, which kids can use to win frisbees stacked with cool little toys or videos or soccer balls. Our choir sings a set of our happier hymns, "Somebody Prayed for Me," "Leaning on the Everlasting Arms." You don't hear songs about Calvary. You don't hear "Go Down, Moses." Afterward, we play loud classic gospel CDs, Aretha, Mahalia, Sam Cooke. It takes a few of us working 4 weeks to pull it off. I get the equipment, some toys and art supplies. Other people handle food, raffle items, music, donations, decorations. We turn our fellowship hall into a crafts shop, so I buy beads, cords, and packs of the best clay, the softest to work with, and the best to bake, in glorious colors. Every year, I charge the two big-ticket items, the jump house and the balloon bouquets, and write checks for rubber balls, jump ropes, and bottles of bubbles. The other volunteers and I gather at 10 to set up, and then the jump house guy arrives and inflates the house on our lawn. We always request the blue dog. Some of us walk through the community handing out leaflets. At 12, we put out the first platter of hot dogs. Parents from the other five churches in town often arrive first, with their kids in tow or vice versa. This is a troubled community with a lot of darkness and addiction alongside its riches. And people from each church show up to help at functions of the other churches. Some are recreation programs, tutoring during the school year, mentoring, vacation Bible school, and things like our faith fair. This year, we had the usual beautiful weather, the fabulous sticky children running around, painted like princesses and jaguars, practicing Numa Numa dance steps on the lawn. The first year of the fair was the Macarena, and jumping themselves silly. I've taught some of them at Sunday school since they were very young. I have seen their first squiggles on the light green offering envelopes. If people are attending the fair for the first time, we show them our Sunday school classrooms. We have a sweet, simple program. We focus on how much Jesus loves them, on social justice, and on joy. We teach them variations on Blake's great line that we are here to learn to endure the beams of love. We teach them to watch for beauty and to help however they can during catastrophes. We tell them to feed the poor and to feed one another. When you take food in that has been prepared with love, you take in other people. The children know this. I think they know much of what we do way deep down. They know that they're made of the same stuff as Jesus, and yet capable of the full range of human behavior. That the world is made up of illusion and trickery, and that God is everywhere. And that one day, they'll be like us. In the meantime, they gobble down hot dogs and bounce. Faith Fair is one version of the story I love most. Every year we all race around like mad, and then no one shows up when we first open. And I always think we will flop this time. Dozens of kids begin arriving then, and I worry that there will be too many this year, and that there won't be enough food or snow cone syrup. Something inevitably goes wrong. Someone gets hurt on the jump house, or a bike gets stolen, and the cops are called, and everything falls into wreckage at our feet. Then somehow, this is what the story is all about. Things sort themselves out, and we start all over. This year, as I watched the kids, I thought of how often, as my son has grown and the world has changed, I have told them updated accounts of this story. The gist of the story is that faith and grace will not look as they do in Bible stories, will not involve angels, flames, or harps. Disaster usually happens for me when everything I have counted on has stopped working, including all of my best skills, intentions, and good ideas. I overreact or shut down, then torture myself about what a fraud I am, like Kookaburra's bitter Aunt Esther in the branches of the old gum tree, pretending to sing the laughing song of the others, but privately stewing. Usually there is something I can't climb over. All the tools and stepladders have broken, and no one is around to give me a leg up. No one comes along to say,

got to hang out in the shade, talking to everyone who came by, and the teenage face painters adorned every child. At 3 p.m, we sent people home, and the jump house guy came and deflated the blue dog. The grown-ups stayed to clean, trudging around with aching feet and hefty bags. Late that night, I emailed my bill to people on the fair committee. In early sobriety, I heard that if you have an idea after 10 p.m., it is probably not a good idea, and this was before email. Still, I am always under budget, so even though my mind was a birdhouse of exhaustion, stressed from overstimulation that day, I sent out my bill. At around 11, I heard from one woman on the committee that everything looked fine. Then at 11:15, I heard from another woman who said that a man on the committee was sorry, but there was a new accounting system. This year we needed receipts, Visa bill, canceled checks. A small voice inside me said, "Let this go until tomorrow." But the arrogant, wounded part was astounded. It said, "Excuse me?" I was exhausted, and it may just be that system is not my favorite word, especially when a man is trying to get me to conform to his, even when he is a good man and a casual church friend. In any case, I stared at the second email like someone needing the Heimlich maneuver. Then I sat around glowering. This reaction makes no sense at all to me. First of all, I love my church family more than life, and most of me knows that things would sort themselves out. Maybe this old familiar anxiety helps me feel safe. Maybe if I were ever to feel deep financial security and self-esteem, finally get it all just right, God would take me out with an airstrike. I don't get it. Except, in my defense, I came to my money nuttiness, honestly. My parents had terrible problems with money. They never had enough. My mother grew up cold and poor in Liverpool, and money for her was like grades in school. It was about how you were doing in the world's eyes. If you had a nice pile when the winds howled, you'd be safe. Rich friends and movie stars had a glaze of smoothness, shininess, and troubles must surely slide off them. Horrible things could not crawl under or over their beautiful white picket fences. And my father was raised by stingy, repressed Presbyterian missionaries for whom money was even more treacherous than sex. Manage your money, and you might be able to manage your more heinous appetites. Root of all evil, the devil, the four horsemen, and so on. Let it be said, though, the lack of money is no great shakes either. My father gave my mother a meager monthly budget. This was shaming and crazy-making and scary, because she had 3 kids and pets, and no matter how inventively she served up ground beef and zucchini throughout the month, she couldn't make ends meet. She often had to go into my father's study to ask for more because the kitty had gotten sick, or one of us had lost a shoe. I'd be doing homework with him when she came in, a supplicant with a bad attitude. He'd look down his nose at her, over the tops of his reading glasses, and slowly, like Bartleby, reach for the big black leather-bound check ledger he kept in his top drawer. This was how it was for all her friends. This was the system before the women's movement. We were not stupid children. You do not side with the unhappy person with the rice bowl. You align with the person who has power and the leather-bound company checkbook. I inwardly recoiled from my mother's neediness and rage. Then both my parents died without leaving anything, so we 3 kids had money problems too, which is to say, no money. I have worked for 20 years on getting over some of my fear and shame about money and where

0: where has it gotten me? A letter arrives from the IRS, and before I open it, I'm instantly thinking identity theft, arrest, liens, perp walks. I don't get it. If God has all the power and I've bravely shined so many flashlights into these dark corners, why doesn't God let me get well? I reread the second email. And then I ratted the man out. I emailed everyone on the committee and included a copy to our pastor so she could see how unjustly I was being treated, how I was being hassled. I wrote, clearly, I do not have what it takes to be a Presbyterian, which meant to be an anal retentive petty bureaucrat. And I added, I simply cannot spend one more second on this matter. Then I hit send. I felt powerful and righteous for several minutes. Then I felt like hell. I was a snitch. Why had I sent that email? It was clearly the kind of thing you wrote to get off your chest but not to send. Now the real me was being revealed in the high school showers of life. You do so much learning and therapy and living, gleaning as much insight as you can. And you think you've won all these carnival tickets that you can cash in now. But the crabby, hairy-nosed old carny won't let you cash in the red tickets you've amassed in other realms. The prizes on the money shelf require orange tickets. And as with money, you never seem to have quite enough. I could not go back. I needed a cooling-off period. But something in me cried out, Annie, stop. Church is where your recovery began. A year before you got sober. This is about how weird your parents were about money, how your father withheld money from your mother, and how desperately you loved him. The guy at church is an innocent bystander. This is not your stuff. It's your mom's and dad's. The man didn't know your parents. How can he even be involved? Finally, I thought of one true thing, which is that sometimes I act just as juvenile as I ever did. But as I get older, I do it for shorter periods of time. I find my way back to the path sooner, where there is always one last resort. Get a glass of water and call a friend. I got some water and called a friend who always stays up late. She was sound asleep. But after I woke her, she insisted I tell her what was going on. I spilled it all out. I told her about Faith Fair, my mom's budget, my dad looking down his nose. She listened to how horrible it was, to my rationalizations. She laughed gently at the bad parts and said, oh, hon, like a sweet waitress in a crappy coffee shop. She did not say much, but let me get my guck into the air so it was no longer in the anaerobic rat chamber of my mind. And as I told her my bleak and embarrassing story, it felt like dirty clothes. I'd been trying to wash and dry it inside myself. In my embarrassed mind, which doesn't really make much sense laundry-wise. When you hang things outside, they get air, warmth, light. And you see that, even with the stains and frayed collar, the garment has kept you covered and warm for a long time. Then my friend spoke. She said that when she'd gotten sober, she saw that even though you get the monkey off your back, the circus never really leaves town. Make yourself a nice snack, she told me. I made oatmeal with applesauce. The best way to change the world is to change your mind, which often requires feeding yourself. It makes for biochemical peace. It's almost like a prayer. To be needy, to eat, to taste, to be filled, building up instead of tearing down. You find energy to do something you hadn't expected to do, maybe even one of the holiest things. To go outside and stand under the stars, or to go for a walk in the morning, or in such hard times, both. But first I wrote back to everyone on the committee, plus the pastor, and said, I am sorry. Ignore my earlier email. Please forgive me, I wrote. I know you already do. This made me feel like crying, because I was so grateful, and because I wished I had been kinder to my mother. By the next morning, before I left for church, everyone had emailed me back. The man wrote, We are here with only love for you, Annie. I went outside and sat on the front step with my coffee and looked at the wild orange blossoms of the ginger plants in my garden until it was time to go. And that's all the time we have for today. Thank you for joining me for Inspiration and Religion. That was the conclusion of Anne Lamott's Grace Eventually. And this has been Lynn Segebrecht.
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2: 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Obituaries: All Anthony Edward Colello, 75, passed away August 11, 2026. Arrangements provided by All County Funeral Home and Crematory, Stewart. Posted online on August 14, 2026. Published in Treasure Coast. Beverly Whittington. Beverly B. Whittington, 90, of Liddes, PA, passed away on August 15, 2026. She was the loving wife of the late Richard B. Whittington, who passed away in 2016. Beverly was also preceded in death by her beloved sister, Debbie Booth. Born in the Bronx, New York, Beverly lived most of her life in Worcester, Ma, and Stewart, Florida. She was the daughter of the late Walter F. and Amy B. Lentz Brenner. Beverly was a homemaker all her life and enjoyed playing bridge, cribbage, golf, tennis, listening to opera, classical music, show tunes, and attending ballets. She loved the ocean. She was an excellent cook, and organized many memorable holiday gatherings. Beverly also enjoyed entertaining friends. But paramount to everything was spending time with her family. She is survived by her children, Beth, married to Chris Frame of Liddes, and Richard B. Jr., married to Ginny Erson, Stonington Court, grandchildren, Emily and Laura Frame, Eric and Christina Whittington, great-grandchildren Salvi, Sophia, Ellie, and Izzy, and nieces, Amy Booth, Sandy Gatley, Diana Migliozzi, Cindy Boisjoli, and Carol Lee, nephews, Tommy Whittington, Jeff Booth, and John Dimling. Beverly's family wishes to thank all of the staff at Legend of Liddes and Landis at Home for their kind and compassionate care during her time in Liddes. Posted online on August 18, 2026. Published in Treasure Coast. Brenda Gale Cratton, Maine, 73, passed away August 16, 2026. 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Published in Treasure Coast. Craig C. Connell, 75, passed away July 31, 2026. 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Published in Treasure Coast. David Gretz. David R. Gretz, age 67, of Stewart, Florida, passed away unexpectedly on Saturday, July 25, 2026. David was born in Pittsburgh to the late Walter and Mary Margaret Gretz, dear brother of Janet Marie, Greg Springer, and father James R. Gretz, uncle of Daniel, Amanda Springer, Kevin, Allison Springer, Michelle, TJ, Riley, Jeffrey, Rosemary Springer, great uncle to five. He is also preceded in death by two infant brothers. Friends will be received on Thursday from 4 to 8 p.m. at the Bach Funeral Home, Limited, 1500 MT Royal Boulevard, Glenshaw. A funeral mass will be celebrated in St. Matthew Parish, St. Bonaventure Church, Glenshaw, on Friday at 10 a.m. A live stream of the Mass will be available at www.stmatthewpgh.org and on the parish Facebook page. In lieu of flowers, donations may be made to a charity of your choice. Posted online on August 11, 2026, published in Treasure Coast. David Lambert, 96, passed away August 3, 2026. 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Posted online on August 11, 2026, published in Treasure Coast. Donald Edward Lawrence. With sadness, we announce the passing of Donald Lawrence, 88, in Palm City, Florida on Sunday, July 5, 2026, in the comfort of his home. A celebration of life will take place at Stewart, Florida Congregational Church on August 22 at 11 a.m. and will be live streamed. In lieu of flowers, the family suggests that donations be made in his memory to the Alzheimer's Association or a no-kill pet rescue of your choice. Anyone wishing to send a message to the family or read the full obituary can do so at Don's memorial page at www.ForestHillsPalmCityFlorida.com. Posted online on August 13, 2026, published in Treasure Coast. Dorothy Graves. Dorothy Lee Graves, Dottie, 85 years young, of Vero Beach, Florida, peacefully went to heaven to be with Jesus on August 10 while at home with her family. She was born on January 26, 1941 in Greenwood, MS, to Elton and Dolly Rogers. She attended Whitehaven High School and Mississippi State College for Women. Dottie married her best friend William R. Graves Sr., Russell, on May 27, 1960. She was a homemaker and true partner to her Air Force husband during his 27 years of service. Upon moving to Florida, she worked in Congressman Bill Nelson's office assisting veterans and those obtaining their citizenship, as well as Indian River Colony Club in Melbourne. She was the epitome of what a U.S. Air Force officer's wife should be and supported Russ' career to the rank of colonel. Dottie would later be called the general in their home. She loved Jesus, her family, and serving in her church and will always be remembered for being a feisty but loving leader. She held numerous roles in service to her church, the, now, Global Methodist Church. When out at a restaurant, she would always tell the server there would be a prayer prior to the meal and ask what she could pray for them specifically. Imagine the seeds that were planted in the hearts of those who needed her boldness. She is survived by her husband of 66 years, Russell, her children Russ, Rusty, and Stacy Graves, and Deborah Laduke and Michael Budnick, all of Vero Beach, her brother Carl Allen and Donna Rogers of Dahlonega, Georgia, and her sister-in-law, Peggy Rogers of Hiram, Georgia. She dearly loved her 8 grandchildren and 9 great-grandchildren. She was preceded in death by her parents and a brother, Willie E. Rogers Jr., Bill. A celebration of life will be held at the First Methodist Church in Vero Beach on Saturday, August 22 at 11 a.m. In lieu of flowers, donations may be made to Tunnel to Towers or St. Jude Children's Hospital. Posted online on August 14, 2026, published in Treasure Coast. Elizabeth Stone Zachapanik, 77, passed away August 16, 2026. Arrangements provided by All County Funeral Home and Crematory, Stewart. Posted online on August 19, 2026, published in Treasure Coast. Haroldin, Deanie, Whitcomb Wolf. Haroldin, Deanie, Whitcomb Wolf, 98, of Vero Beach, Florida, passed away peacefully at Indian River Estates on August 9, 2026. She was born on November 10, 1927, in Scarsdale, New York, to Genevieve Garnett Whitcomb and Harold Davis Whitcomb. Deanie attended Scarsdale High School in New York, graduated from Colby College in Waterville, ME, in 1949 and NYU Stern School of Business in 1956. After college, she worked as a credit investigator for Guarantee Trust Co. in NYC and then returned to Colby College as an instructor in the Business Administration Department teaching accounting. In 1959, Deanie married Marshall Lee Wolf and spent most of her married life in Chatham, New Jersey. She continued working as a bookkeeper and tax preparer for a lawyer in Summit, New Jersey, and for H&R Block. Deanie is survived by a daughter, Wendy, John, White of Boxborough, Ma, a son, Charlie, Meg, Wolf of Branchburg, New Jersey, and two grandchildren, Andrew and Melissa White, and three grand dogs, Noah, Lila, and Maisie. She is predeceased by her husband, Marshall, sister, Betty Bunker, from Greensboro, North Carolina, brother-in-law Bob Bunker, and niece Deborah. She is also survived by Betty's children, Robin, Paul, Timmons, Dumont Bunker and Ann, Rob, Deutsch. She was affectionately known as Gad to great-niece-slash-nephews Ann, Ryan, Confer, Catherine, Scott, Mackenzie, Michael Timmons, Stephen, Blakely, Deutsch and Philip Deutsch, and great-great-nieces Caroline, Lucy, Millie, Alice, Emma, and Cece. Deanie was a sports enthusiast and an avid tennis and paddle tennis player for most of her life. She also enjoyed golf, got her first hole-in-one at age 85, pickleball, bocce, ping pong and croquet, won her first tournament at age 96. She and Marshall traveled to all of the Grand Slam tennis tournaments. In 1986 and for 6 years she was a statistician for Tennis Ltd for the US Open in Flushing Meadows, New York, and at the Australian Open in 1988. Deanie was also a longtime New York Yankees and New York Giants fan. She enjoyed bridge, reading, and doing all types of puzzles, jigsaw, sudoku, and wordle. Her eight dogs, Annapurna, Eve, Chief, Dolly, Bumpers, Dylan, Simon and Juniper, brought great joy to her life and were treated like royalty. Deanie was an active volunteer in the communities where she lived, particularly in the local libraries and animal rescue. She also served on the board of directors for 8 years of Rockawold Deep Haven Camps Incorporated on Squam Lake in Holderness, New Hampshire, where the family has summered since 1968. Additionally, she was a member of Sea Oaks Beach and Tennis Club and Oak Harbor Club in Vero Beach. Deanie will be remembered for her strong faith, love of family and her passion for sports. She always had a bright smile, was a fierce competitor in any game she played and was blessed with a keen mind and a quick wit. The family gives special thanks to Right Choice, especially Betty, Marcia, and Beverly, and the Willowbrook Court team for their exceptional care, comfort, and companionship that they provided during her final 2 years. In lieu of flowers, the family would appreciate donations in her memory to either the Humane Society of Vero Beach, 6230 77th Street, Vero Beach, Florida, 32967, or the VNA and Hospice Foundation, 920 37th Place, Suite 101, Vero Beach, Florida, 32960. A celebration of life will be held at Indian River Estates this fall. Arrangements are under the direction of Millennium Cremation Service, Vero Beach, Florida. 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Herbert J. Lohr, 88, passed away August 6, 2026. 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Posted online on August 7, 2026, published in Treasure Coast. Lorenzo Horner. Lorenzo David, Dave, Horner III, passed away peacefully at his home in Charlottesville, Virginia on August 8, 2026. Dave was the son of L. David Horner Jr. and Catherine Byers Horner of Lynchburg, Virginia. He was preceded in death by his beloved wife of 60 years, Jane Bond Horner, and his younger brother John Byers Horner, Catherine Davidson, of Richmond, Virginia. He is survived by daughters Valerie Pickard, Stephen, of Orlando, Florida, Victoria Horner of Charlottesville, Virginia, and Julie Bryant, Kevin, of Easton, Maryland, along with grandsons who he adored, Joseph Pickard, Christina Ansell, and James Pickard, Laura Beckner, of Richmond, Virginia, and Daniel Pickard, Julie Norton, of Orlando, Florida, as well as nephews Ashby Davidson Horner, Melanie Covington, and John Sherman Mahood Horner, Cecilia Phillips, of Richmond, Virginia. Born in Lynchburg on December 13, 1934, Dave graduated from E.C. Glass High School in 1952 and UVA in 1956 with a B.A. in Economics, where he played varsity basketball, and was a proud member of SAE. He later obtained a graduate degree from the Stonier School of Banking at Rutgers in 1967. After meeting on a blind date, Dave and Jane were married in her hometown of Atlanta in 1955. They lived in Pittsburgh where Dave worked for U.S. Steel, then Dave served at sea in the Navy from 1956 to 58. Thereafter he joined the Bank of Virginia in 1959 and worked his way up to an EVP position. In 1966 he was elected president of the Bank of Central Virginia in Lynchburg, the youngest bank president in state history. In 1974, Dave and Jane moved with their family to Orlando. There, Dave served as CEO of Southeast Bank until he and partner Kelly Smith purchased the Central Florida franchise for Popeye's Famous Fried Chicken, which grew from 0 to 55 locations, the largest Popeye's franchise in the U.S. It sold in 1990, after Dave was named Florida Small Businessman of the Year. During his time in Virginia and Florida, he served in philanthropic positions including president of the YMCA, board member of Edgewood Boys Ranch and Boys Club of America, in an effort to mentor and rehab young people struggling to find their niche in life. Dave spent earlier summers as a lifeguard and dive shop owner at Virginia Beach where he held the unofficial record for rescues in the surf, taught underwater photography and skin and scuba diving. He was one of the first nationally certified scuba instructors in the country and produced an underwater movie Diver Below which won several national film awards, while also serving as president of the Virginia Skin Divers Association. In the mid-1970s, he pursued the rights to Spanish wrecks off the Atlantic coast. Dave was featured twice as the real person on the national game show, To Tell the Truth, with a panel of celebrities trying to guess who was telling the truth versus the imposters. Dave was always fascinated with underwater exploration, shipwreck research, sunken treasure, and unsolved mysteries. A colorful storyteller and a longtime member of the Explorers Club, he was recognized by the Bahamas and the government of Ecuador for his contribution to the salvage of three Spanish galleons lost in the 1600s. Through decades of research, he reconstructed journeys of wrecked ships, pirates, explorers, and lost airplanes, and authored several books, the first being Shipwrecks, Skin Divers and Sunken Gold. Later came Better Scuba Diving for Boys, The Blockade Runners, The Treasure Galleons, Shipwreck, Saga of Sunken Treasure, and more recently, The Earhart Enigma, which won the Silver Medalist Award for Nonfiction in Florida. His final book, Secrets and Mysteries of Christopher Columbus, was published in 2020 along with a documentary available on Amazon. Sadly, he passed away before he could author a book on the lost continent of Atlantis, which he was convinced lies below the mountains of the Azores. After 60 years of marriage, Jane sadly passed away in 2016. She was a tremendous support to Dave throughout his life. Having been a Spanish major at Randolph-Macon, she translated many archival documents for his books and was his unofficial chief of staff. Dave moved from Vero Beach to Charlottesville in 2020, to be closer to his family and friends in the area. He loved being in his old stomping grounds, surrounded by history and wonderful memories, looking out his window at Monticello Mountain, and Yuva Grounds. Plus he was a longtime supporter of Yuva Athletics and the Jefferson Scholarship Foundation. While he missed close friends in Florida and Maryland, he always said it was great to be back home. Always a Virginia gentleman, he will be sorely missed by all that knew and loved him. We know he will keep on keeping on and make heaven a more colorful place. Our family would like to thank the Peaceful Minds caregiver team and hospice of the Piedmont, for their exceptional care. Posted online on August 11, 2026 published in Treasure Coast Melissa M. Adams 77, passed away August 18, 2026. Arrangements provided by All County Funeral Home and Crematory, Stewart. Posted online on August 19, 2026 published in Treasure Coast Mulchan Sahady Agapi with Heavy Hearts, we announce the passing of Mulchan Sahady Agapi, who departed this life on August 3, 2026, at the age of 96. A visitation to celebrate Mulchen's life will be held at Hazley Funeral Home in Fort Pierce on Tuesday, August 11, 2026, from 9 a.m. until 12 p.m. An online guest book may be signed at www.hazleyfuneralhome.com, posted online on August 6, 2026, published in Treasure Coast. Richard John Cummins, 85, passed away August 13, 2026. Arrangements provided by All County Funeral Home and Crematory, Stuart, Florida, posted online on August 14, 2026, published in Treasure Coast. Vincent Arthur Lloyd. Vincent Arthur Lloyd passed away August 11, 2026, at Treasure Coast Hospice. Vincent was born July 28, 1947, to Thomas and Mary Lloyd in Long Branch, New Jersey. After graduating from Rutgers Law School, Vincent traded the cold winters of New Jersey for the warmth of Florida. Vincent and his then-wife, Susan, packed their belongings and two infant sons into a beat-up Volkswagen and headed south for one wild ride. Vincent interviewed for an attorney position with Holland & Knight in Central Florida, but was instead lured to the unknown and undiscovered town of Fort Pierce. It only took one visit to Fort Pierce to convince Vincent he should decline the job offer with Holland & Knight, throw caution to the wind and open his own law practice. Vincent had always been a risk taker, and this was by far his riskiest move. The move paid off. Vincent quickly befriended local native and attorney, Edgar Al Brown, and the two opened the law firm of Lloyd & Brown in the early 70s. Lloyd & Brown would eventually morph into Lloyd, Hoskins & Pierce and became one of the largest law firms on the Treasure Coast. Vincent was widely recognized as the king of workers' comp. Vincent loved a good battle, whether it was fighting insurance companies, ex-wives, addiction, or cancer. Vincent fought the fight and he fought to win. After growing his law practice into a powerhouse firm, Vincent set his sights on growing his family. Vincent and his new wife Glenda suddenly had six children under the age of six, in addition to the four children Vincent shared with first wife Susan. To Vincent, his new large family gave him the ultimate bragging rights. Never one to sit idle, Vincent had the ambition of becoming a true entrepreneur. Vincent was often credited with sparking the revitalization of F.T. Pierce by renovating the Fort Pierce Hotel building and countless others in the downtown area. Over the years, Vincent owned the original Tiki Bar and Restaurant, Gopher Broke Groves, Lloyd's Travel, Value Vent, and the Treasure Coast Antique Mall, to name a few. When not tending to his many irons in the fire, Vincent would flee to Grand Cayman, where he owned not one, but two homes, just to ensure there would always be enough room for friends and family. Vincent was a voracious reader and collector of art, amassing a large collection of Dylan Thomas books and Beanie Backus paintings. Vincent loved to travel and was known to take month-long safaris to Africa. Late in life, Vincent moved to Italy, where he took up painting and learning to speak Italian, while spending quality time with his daughter Katie. One of Vincent's proudest moments was having his paintings in the display window at the renowned Fendi store in Rome. Vincent experienced many chapters in life and always spread love and smiles to all he encountered. Self-pity was never an option. Vincent is survived by his brother, William Lloyd, Mary, sister, sister Mary Elizabeth Lloyd, sister-in-law Kathy Lloyd, former wives, Susan Slingluff, Michael, and Glenda Belcher, his children, Christian Lloyd, Lisa, Colin Lloyd, Sarah, Ian Lloyd, Cecilia, Katrin Lloyd Rufino, John, Chloe Lloyd, Natalie Cowrey, Ferris, Nadine Brown, Wes, Dylan Lloyd, and Blythe Hawkins, Dusty, and 15 grandchildren whom he adored. He is predeceased by his parents, Thomas and Mary Lloyd, his stepmother, Anne Lloyd, his brother, Thomas Lloyd, and his son Aidan Lloyd. The family is eternally grateful for Vincent's caretaker, Lois Steckel, who allowed Vincent to live independently with dignity until his death. A celebration of life will take place on August 20, 2026, from 5 p.m. to 7 p.m. at Cobb's Landing in Fort Pierce. Arrangements are under the direction of Hazley Funeral Home, Fort Pierce. An online guest book may be signed at www.hazleyfuneralhome.com. 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Walter Barr, born July 16, 1934, formerly of Port St. Lucie, Florida, USA, and Montego Bay, Jamaica, WI, transitioned April 16, 2026. Memorial service is scheduled Friday, August 28, 2026, 10 a.m., Rolling Oaks Cemetery and Cremation Gardens, 2200 Southwest Del Rio Boulevard, Port St. Lucie, Florida 34953, USA. Walter is survived by a host of family, relatives, and friends. Posted online on August 14, 2026, published in Treasure Coast. Willard C. Avery Jr., 97, passed away August 14, 2026. 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Posted online on August 15, 2026, published in Treasure Coast. Sports Online. How John Sumrall is embracing Florida Gators championship culture. Florida football coach John Sumrall ultimately will be judged by wins and losses. But give the 44-year-old Sumrall credit for embracing the Florida Gators championship culture this offseason. Super 11, Vero, S. Wonderful Mons 4 aims to go from champ to champion. Vero Beach. Despite knowing his father Wonderful Terrific Mons 3 for years, Lenny Jankowski first heard about Wonderful, Champ? Mons 4 when he was in 7th grade. He was telling me about Champ and how he was geared up to come here, Jankowski said of Mons 3. Everybody's proud of their kids. I was excited to hear he had a son, but I was more excited to see him. TC Palm Super 10, Vero Beach takes top spot in new football rankings. The curtain is about to rise on the 2026 high school football regular season. Last week, FSA programs across the state suited up for preseason contests, while SSAA teams already played games that counted in the standings. Beginning with this week's 12-game slate on the Treasure Coast, every game now counts. Indian River Online. Florida counties rank for highest, lowest foreclosure risk. Florida has the worst foreclosure rate of any state in the country for the first half of 2026, according to Nest Cash. The real estate consulting company found 27,494 foreclosure filings in the first half of the year, up 32.7% from this time in 2025. Nest Cash determined the foreclosure risk of Florida counties and gave a score between 0 and 100 based on four factors: market softness, mortgage cost burden, mortgage delinquency, and unemployment. The counties were separated into three categories: elevated, moderate, and lower, based on which have a greater or lower foreclosure risk. St. Lucie was in the elevated category, while Martin and Indian River were in the lower category. Of all 67 counties in Florida, St. Lucie County had the third highest foreclosure risk with a score of 60.8. In mortgage cost burden, St. Lucie County scored a 38.7%. Cost burden was determined by the share of homeowners in each county who spend more than 30% of household income on mortgage, according to Nest Cash. Counties at an elevated foreclosure risk had higher mortgage cost burden scores. In mortgage delinquency, St. Lucie County received a score of 1.8%. Mortgage delinquency was determined by missed loan payments of 90 days or more, which is one of the earliest foreclosure indicators, according to Nest Cash. St. Lucie County is one of the pandemic boom suburbs where prices ran up fast, and where owners who bought or refinanced near the peak now carry payments that outrun local incomes, according to Nest Cash. Martin County was ranked number 58 for foreclosure risk with a score of 36.4. In mortgage cost burden, Martin County scored a 35.2%. Cost burden was determined by the share of homeowners in each county who spend more than 30% of household income on mortgage, according to Nest Cash. Indian River County was ranked number 40 for foreclosure risk with a score of 41. In mortgage cost burden, Martin County scored a 33.4%. Cost burden was determined by the share of homeowners in each county who spend more than 30% of household income on mortgage, according to Nest Cash. Olivia Franklin is TC Palm's trending and breaking news reporter. You can contact her at olivia.franklin@tcpalm.com, 317-627-8048 or follow her on X at @lib_5. Florida homicide victim was published author, just full of life. Don Kriskiewicz, a New Jersey native, was a published author who styled hair and was just full of life. That's how friends and those who knew the 52-year-old woman described her August 20th, 4 days after she was found with a gunshot wound in the 500 block of First Street and later died. Sheriff's officials on August 20th also detailed the investigation and apprehension in West Virginia of Matthew Waggle, 33, the man accused of killing her. Sheriff Eric Flowers said officials believe Waggle traveled via Greyhound bus to Orlando, then to Vero Beach via Uber before the slaying. He was there for 10, 15 minutes tops, Flowers said of Waggle's time in the area. He murdered her in cold blood in the street. Vincent Bashore, 61, of Vero Beach, said he met Kriskiewicz about 5 years ago, and they wound up dating. I was with her for 4.5, almost 5 years up until last October, Bashore said. She's a very lively, active, good person. Bashore said Kriskiewicz originally is from New Jersey, and has a sister, half-brother, and 2 children. Kriskiewicz wrote a romance novel, Knew You Were Waiting, and recently had a book signing event at a Barnes & Noble booksellers in Melbourne, according to Bashore. She was almost done with the second book, Bashore said. I thought everything was going great in her life even though we broke up and we were still good friends. Bashore said Kriskiewicz considered the beach her happy place, and she enjoyed going there and relaxing. He last talked with her about 2 weeks ago. They had Bloody Marys and beers at Filthy's Fine Cocktails and Beer, and hung out. Bashore said he adopted Turbo, Kriskiewicz's puggle. When she moved out, she moved around a couple of times, and I figured, well, he needs a little stability in his life, Bashore said. He's 13, he's getting old, I figured instead of some stranger taking him, I decided, well, I better go get him. Flowers said Waggle and Kriskiewicz had a relationship, which Kriskiewicz ended. Waggle moved away, and sheriff's officials last determined he was living in Arizona in early August. Mr. Waggle came here to Indian River County fully intent on shooting and killing Don, Flowers said. That was his entire premise. Erica Cottle, 42, said she met Kriskiewicz through her best friend, Bashore. They set up a dinner and all three met at Chive, a restaurant in the Miracle Mile shopping district in Vero Beach. I wanted to continue being his friend and I didn't want her to feel intimidated that I'm a woman and also his friend, Cottle said. I just ran up and hugged her and told her how happy I was to meet her and we just had the best dinner ever. Cottle, of Palm Beach County, remarked being an author was a passion of Kriskiewicz's. She said Bashore was a supportive friend.

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1: 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Published in Treasure Coast. Anthony Edward Colello, 75, passed away August 11, 2026. 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Beverly Whittington. Beverly B. Whittington, 90, of Liddes, PA, passed away on August 15, 2026. She was the loving wife of the late Richard B. Whittington, who passed away in 2016. Beverly was also preceded in death by her beloved sister, Debbie Booth. Born in the Bronx, New York, Beverly lived most of her life in Worcester, Mass. And Stewart, Florida. She was the daughter of the late Walter F. and Amy B. Lentz Brenner. Beverly was a homemaker all her life and enjoyed playing bridge, cribbage, golf, tennis, listening to opera, classical music, show tunes and attending ballets. She loved the ocean. She was an excellent cook, and organized many memorable holiday gatherings. Beverly also enjoyed entertaining friends. But paramount to everything was spending time with her family. She is survived by her children, Beth married to Chris Frame of Liddes, and Richard B. Jr. married to Ginny Erson, Stonington Court, grandchildren, Emily and Laura Frame, Eric and Christina Whittington, great-grandchildren Salvi, Sophia, Ellie, and Izzy, and nieces, Amy Booth, Sandy Gatley, Diana Migliozzi, Cindy Boisjoli, and Carol Lee, nephews, Tommy Whittington, Jeff Booth, and John Dimling. Beverly's family wishes to thank all of the staff at Legend of Liddes and Landis at Home for their kind and compassionate care during her time in Liddes. Posted online on August 18, 2026. Published in Treasure Coast. Brenda Gale Cratton, Maine, 73, passed away August 16, 2026. Arrangements provided by All County Funeral Home and Crematory, Stewart. Posted online on August 17, 2026. Published in Treasure Coast. David Gretz. David R. Gretz, age 67, of Stewart, Florida, passed away unexpectedly on Saturday, July 25, 2026. David was born in Pittsburgh to the late Walter and Mary Margaret Gretz, dear brother of Janet Marie, Greg Springer, and father James R. Gretz, uncle of Daniel, Amanda Springer, Kevin, Allison Springer, Michelle, TJ, Riley, Jeffrey, Rosemary Springer, great uncle to five. He is also preceded in death by two infant brothers. Friends will be received on Thursday from 4 to 8 p.m. at the Bach Funeral Home, Limited, 1500 MT Royal Boulevard, Glenshaw. A funeral mass will be celebrated in St. Matthew Parish, St. Bonaventure Church, Glenshaw, on Friday at 10 a.m. A live stream of the Mass will be available at www.stmatthewpgh.org and on the parish Facebook page. In lieu of flowers, donations may be made to a charity of your choice. Posted online on August 11, 2026. Published in Treasure Coast. David Lambert, 96, passed away August 3, 2026. Arrangements provided by All County Funeral Home and Crematory, Stewart. Posted online on August 11, 2026. Published in Treasure Coast. Donald Edward Lawrence. With sadness, we announce the passing of Donald Lawrence, 88, in Palm City, Florida on Sunday, July 5, 2026 in the comfort of his home. A celebration of life will take place at Stewart, Florida Congregational Church on August 22 at 11 a.m. and will be live streamed. In lieu of flowers, the family suggests that donations be made in his memory to the Alzheimer's Association or a no-kill pet rescue of your choice. Anyone wishing to send a message to the family or read the full obituary can do so at Don's memorial page at www.ForestHillsPalmCityFlorida.com. Posted online on August 13, 2026. Published in Treasure Coast. Dorothy Graves. Dorothy Lee Graves, Dottie. 85 years young, of Vero Beach, Florida, peacefully went to heaven to be with Jesus on August 10 while at home with her family. She was born on January 26, 1941 in Greenwood, MS to Elton and Dolly Rogers. She attended Whitehaven High School and Mississippi State College for Women. Dottie married her best friend William R. Graves Sr., Russell, on May 27, 1960. She was a homemaker and true partner to her Air Force husband during his 27 years of service. Upon moving to Florida, she worked in Congressman Bill Nelson's office assisting veterans and those obtaining their citizenship, as well as Indian River Colony Club in Melbourne. She was the epitome of what a U.S. Air Force officer's wife should be and supported Russ' career to the rank of colonel. Dottie would later be called the general in their home. She loved Jesus, her family, and serving in her church and will always be remembered for being a feisty but loving leader. She held numerous roles in service to her church, the, now, Global Methodist Church. When out at a restaurant, she would always tell the server there would be a prayer prior to the meal and ask what she could pray for them specifically. Imagine the seeds that were planted in the hearts of those who needed her boldness. She is survived by her husband of 66 years, Russell, her children Russ, Rusty, and Stacy Graves, and Deborah Laduke and Michael Budnick, all of Vero Beach, her brother Carl Allen and Donna Rogers of Dahlonega, Georgia, and her sister-in-law, Peggy Rogers of Hiram, Georgia. She dearly loved her 8 grandchildren and 9 great-grandchildren. She was preceded in death by her parents and a brother, Willie E. Rogers Jr., Bill. A celebration of life will be held at the First Methodist Church in Vero Beach on Saturday, August 22 at 11 a.m. In lieu of flowers, donations may be made to Tunnel to Towers or St. Jude Children's Hospital. Posted online on August 14, 2026. Published in Treasure Coast. Elizabeth Stone Zachapanik, 77, passed away August 16, 2026. 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Posted online on August 19, 2026. Published in Treasure Coast. Haroldin, Deanie, Whitcomb Wolf. Haroldin, Deanie, Whitcomb Wolf, 98, of Vero Beach, Florida, passed away peacefully at Indian River Estates on August 9, 2026. She was born on November 10, 1927, in Scarsdale, New York, to Genevieve Garnett Whitcomb and Harold Davis Whitcomb. Deanie attended Scarsdale High School in New York, graduated from Colby College in Waterville, ME in 1949 and NYU Stern School of Business in 1956. After college, she worked as a credit investigator for Guarantee Trust Co. in NYC and then returned to Colby College as an instructor in the Business Administration Department teaching accounting. In 1959, Deanie married Marshall Lee Wolf and spent most of her married life in Chatham, New Jersey. She continued working as a bookkeeper and tax preparer for a lawyer in Summit, New Jersey and for H&R Block. Deanie is survived by a daughter, Wendy, John, White of Boxborough, Ma., a son, Charlie, Meg, Wolf of Branchburg, New Jersey, and 2 grandchildren, Andrew and Melissa White, and 3 granddogs, Noah, Lila, and Maisie. She is predeceased by her husband, Marshall, sister, Betty Bunker, from Greensboro, North Carolina, brother-in-law Bob Bunker, and niece Deborah. She is also survived by Betty's children, Robin, Paul, Timmons, Dumont Bunker and N. Rob, Deutsch. She was affectionately known as Gad to great-niece-slash-nephews N. Ryan, Confer, Catherine, Scott, Mackenzie, Michael Timmons, Stephen, Blakely, Deutsch and Philip Deutsch, and great-great-nieces Caroline, Lucy, Millie, Alice, Emma, and Cece. Deanie was a sports enthusiast and an avid tennis and paddle tennis player for most of her life. She also enjoyed golf, got her first hole-in-one at age 85, pickleball, bocce, ping-pong and croquet, won her first tournament at age 96. She and Marshall traveled to all of the Grand Slam tennis tournaments. In 1986 and for 6 years she was a statistician for TennisStatLTD for the U.S. Open in Flushing Meadows, New York, and at the Australian Open in 1988. Deanie was also a longtime New York Yankees and New York Giants fan. She enjoyed bridge, reading, and doing all types of puzzles, jigsaw, sudoku, and wordle. Her 8 dogs, Annapurna, Eve, Chief, Dolly, Bumpers, Dylan, Simon and Juniper, brought great joy to her life and were treated like royalty. Deanie was an active volunteer in the communities where she lived, particularly in the local libraries and animal rescue. She also served on the board of directors for 8 years of Rockawol Deep Haven Camps Incorporated on Squam Lake in Holderness, New Hampshire, where the family has summered since 1968. Additionally, she was a member of Sea Oaks Beach and Tennis Club and Oak Harbor Club in Vero Beach. Deanie will be remembered for her strong faith, love of family and her passion for sports. She always had a bright smile, was a fierce competitor in any game she played and was blessed with a keen mind and a quick wit. The family gives special thanks to Right Choice, especially Betty, Marcia, and Beverly, and the Willowbrook Court team for their exceptional care, comfort, and companionship that they provided during her final 2 years. In lieu of flowers, the family would appreciate donations in her memory to either the Humane Society of Vero Beach, 6230 77th Street, Vero Beach, Florida, 32967, or the VNA and Hospice Foundation, 920 37th Place Suite 101, Vero Beach, Florida, 32960. A celebration of life will be held at Indian River Estates this fall. Arrangements are under the direction of Millennium Cremation Service, Vero Beach, Florida. Condolences may be shared online at www.millenniumcremationservice.com. Posted online on August 18, 2026, published in Treasure Coast. Lorenzo Horner. Lorenzo David, Dave, Horner III passed away peacefully at his home in Charlottesville, Virginia on August 8, 2026. Dave was the son of L. David Horner Jr. and Catherine Byers Horner of Lynchburg, Virginia. He was preceded in death by his beloved wife of 60 years, Jane Bond Horner, and his younger brother John Byers Horner, Catherine Davidson, of Richmond, Virginia. He is survived by daughters Valerie Pickard, Stephen, of Orlando, Florida, Victoria Horner of Charlottesville, Virginia, and Julie Bryant, Kevin, of Easton, Maryland, along with grandsons who he adored, Joseph Pickard, Christina Ansell, and James Pickard, Laura Beckner, of Richmond, Virginia, and Daniel Pickard, Julie Norton, of Orlando, Florida, as well as nephews Ashby Davidson Horner, Melanie Covington, and John Sherman Mahood Horner, Cecilia Phillips, of Richmond, Virginia. Born in Lynchburg on December 13, 1934, Dave graduated from E.C. Glass High School in 1952 and UVA in 1956 with a B.A. in Economics, where he played varsity basketball, and was a proud member of SAE. He later obtained a graduate degree from the Stonier School of Banking at Rutgers in 1967. After meeting on a blind date, Dave and Jane were married in her hometown of Atlanta in 1955. They lived in Pittsburgh, where Dave worked for U.S. Steel. Then Dave served at sea in the Navy from 1956 to 58. Thereafter he joined the Bank of Virginia in 1959 and worked his way up to an EVP position. In 1966 he was elected president of the Bank of Central Virginia in Lynchburg, the youngest bank president in state history. In 1974, Dave and Jane moved with their family to Orlando. There, Dave served as CEO of Southeast Bank until he and partner Kelly Smith purchased the Central Florida franchise for Popeye's Famous Fried Chicken, which grew from 0 to 55 locations, the largest Popeye's franchise in the U.S. It sold in 1990, after Dave was named Florida Small Businessman of the Year. During his time in Virginia and Florida, he served in philanthropic positions including president of the YMCA, board member of Edgewood Boys Ranch and Boys Club of America, in an effort to mentor and rehab young people struggling to find their niche in life. Dave spent earlier summers as a lifeguard and dive shop owner at Virginia Beach, where he held the unofficial record for rescues in the surf, taught underwater photography and skin and scuba diving. He was one of the first nationally certified scuba instructors in the country and produced an underwater movie, Diver Below, which won several national film awards, while also serving as president of the Virginia Skin Divers Association. In the mid-1970s, he pursued the rights to Spanish wrecks off the Atlantic coast. Dave was featured twice as the real person on the national game show, To Tell the Truth, with a panel of celebrities trying to guess who was telling the truth versus the imposters. Dave was always fascinated with underwater exploration, shipwreck research, sunken treasure, and unsolved mysteries. A colorful storyteller and a longtime member of the Explorers Club, he was recognized by the Bahamas and the government of Ecuador for his contribution to the salvage of three Spanish galleons lost in the 1600s. Through decades of research, he reconstructed journeys of wrecked ships, pirates, explorers, and lost airplanes, and authored several books, the first being Shipwrecks, Skin Divers and Sunken Gold. Later came Better Scuba Diving for Boys, The Blockade Runners, The Treasure Galleons, Shipwreck, Saga of Sunken Treasure, and more recently, The Earhart Enigma, which won the Silver Medalist Award for Nonfiction in Florida. His final book, Secrets and Mysteries of Christopher Columbus, was published in 2020 along with a documentary available on Amazon. Sadly, he passed away before he could author a book on the lost continent of Atlantis, which he was convinced lies below the mountains of the Azores. After 60 years of marriage, Jane sadly passed away in 2016. She was a tremendous support to Dave throughout his life. Having been a Spanish major at Randolph Macon, she translated many archival documents for his books and was his unofficial chief of staff. Dave moved from Vero Beach to Charlottesville in 2020, to be closer to his family and friends in the area. He loved being in his old stomping grounds, surrounded by history and wonderful memories, looking out his window at Monticello Mountain, and Yuva Grounds. Plus, he was a longtime supporter of Yuva Athletics and the Jefferson Scholarship Foundation. While he missed close friends in Florida and Maryland, he always said it was great to be back home. Always a Virginia gentleman, he will be sorely missed by all that knew and loved him. We know he will keep on keeping on and make heaven a more colorful place. Our family would like to thank the Peaceful Minds caregiver team and hospice of the Piedmont, for their exceptional care. 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Melissa M. Adams, 77, passed away August 18, 2026. 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Richard John Cummins, 85, passed away August 13, 2026. 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Vincent Arthur Lloyd. Vincent Arthur Lloyd passed away August 11, 2026, at Treasure Coast Hospice.
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1: 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Anthony Edward Colello, 75, passed away August 11, 2026. 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Beverly Whittington. Beverly B. Whittington, 90, of Lydia's, PA, passed away on August 15, 2026. She was the loving wife of the late Richard B. Whittington, who passed away in 2016. Beverly was also preceded in death by her beloved sister, Debbie Booth. Born in the Bronx, New York, Beverly lived most of her life in Worcester, Mott and Stewart, Florida. She was the daughter of the late Walter F. and Amy B. Lentz Brenner. Beverly was a homemaker all her life and enjoyed playing bridge, cribbage, golf, tennis, listening to opera, classical music, show tunes and attending ballets. She loved the ocean. She was an excellent cook, and organized many memorable holiday gatherings. Beverly also enjoyed entertaining friends. But paramount to everything was spending time with her family. She is survived by her children, Beth married to Chris Frame of Lydides, and Richard B. Jr. married to Ginny Erson, Stonington Court, grandchildren, Emily and Laura Frame, Eric and Christina Whittington, great-grandchildren Salvi, Sophia, Ellie, and Izzy, and nieces, Amy Booth, Sandy Gatley, Diana Migliozzi, Cindy Boisjoli, and Carol Lee, nephews, Tommy Whittington, Jeff Booth, and John Dimling. Beverly's family wishes to thank all of the staff at Legend of Lydides and Landis at Home for their kind and compassionate care during her time in Lydides. Posted online on August 18, 2026. Published in Treasure Coast. Brenda Gale Cratton, Maine, 73, passed away August 16, 2026. Arrangements provided by All County Funeral Home and Crematory, Stewart. 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Published in Treasure Coast. David Gretz. David R. Gretz, age 67, of Stewart, Florida, passed away unexpectedly on Saturday, July 25, 2026. David was born in Pittsburgh to the late Walter and Mary Margaret Gretz, dear brother of Janet Marie, Greg, Springer and father James R. Gretz, uncle of Daniel, Amanda, Springer, Kevin, Allison, Springer, Michelle, TJ, Riley, Jeffrey, Rosemary, Springer, great uncle to five. He is also preceded in death by two infant brothers. Friends will be received on Thursday from 4 to 8 p.m. at the Bach Funeral Home, Limited, 1500 MT Royal Boulevard, Glenshaw. A funeral mass will be celebrated in St. Matthew Parish, St. Bonaventure Church, Glenshaw, on Friday at 10 a.m. A live stream of the Mass will be available at www.stmatthewpgh.org and on the parish Facebook page. In lieu of flowers, donations may be made to a charity of your choice. Posted online on August 11, 2026. Published in Treasure Coast. David Lambert, 96, passed away August 3, 2026. Arrangements provided by All County Funeral Home and Crematory, Stewart. Posted online on August 11, 2026. Published in Treasure Coast. Donald Edward Lawrence. With sadness, we announce the passing of Donald Lawrence, 88, in Palm City, Florida on Sunday, July 5, 2026 in the comfort of his home. A celebration of life will take place at Stewart, Florida Congregational Church on August 22 at 11 a.m. and will be live streamed. In lieu of flowers, the family suggests that donations be made in his memory to the Alzheimer's Association or a no-kill pet rescue of your choice. Anyone wishing to send a message to the family or read the full obituary can do so at Don's memorial page at www.ForestHillsPalmCityFlorida.com. Posted online on August 13, 2026, published in Treasure Coast. Dorothy Graves. Dorothy Lee Graves, Dottie, 85 years young, of Vero Beach, Florida, peacefully went to heaven to be with Jesus on August 10 while at home with her family. She was born on January 26, 1941 in Greenwood, MS to Elton and Dolly Rogers. She attended Whitehaven High School and Mississippi State College for Women. Dottie married her best friend William R. Graves Sr., Russell, on May 27, 1960. She was a homemaker and true partner to her Air Force husband during his 27 years of service. Upon moving to Florida, she worked in Congressman Bill Nelson's office assisting veterans and those obtaining their citizenship, as well as Indian River Colony Club in Melbourne. She was the epitome of what a U.S. Air Force officer's wife should be and supported Russ' career to the rank of colonel. Dottie would later be called the general in their home. She loved Jesus, her family, and serving in her church and will always be remembered for being a feisty but loving leader. She held numerous roles in service to her church, the, now, Global Methodist Church. When out at a restaurant, she would always tell the server there would be a prayer prior to the meal and ask what she could pray for them specifically. Imagine the seeds that were planted in the hearts of those who needed her boldness. She is survived by her husband of 66 years, Russell, her children Russ, Rusty, and Stacy Graves, and Deborah Laduke and Michael Budnick, all of Vero Beach, her brother Carl Allen and Donna Rogers of Dahlonega, Georgia, and her sister-in-law, Peggy Rogers of Hiram, Georgia. She dearly loved her 8 grandchildren and 9 great-grandchildren. She was preceded in death by her parents and a brother, Willie E. Rogers Jr., Bill. A celebration of life will be held at the First Methodist Church in Vero Beach on Saturday, August 22 at 11 a.m. In lieu of flowers, donations may be made to Tunnel to Towers or St. Jude Children's Hospital. Posted online on August 14, 2026, published in Treasure Coast. Elizabeth Stone Zachapanik, 77, passed away August 16, 2026. 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Posted online on August 19, 2026, published in Treasure Coast. Haroldin, Deanie, Whitcomb Wolf. Haroldin, Deanie, Whitcomb Wolf, 98, of Vero Beach, Florida, passed away peacefully at Indian River Estates on August 9, 2026. She was born on November 10, 1927, in Scarsdale, New York, to Genevieve Garnett Whitcomb and Harold Davis Whitcomb. Deanie attended Scarsdale High School in New York, graduated from Colby College in Waterville, ME, in 1949, and NYU Stern School of Business in 1956. After college, she worked as a credit investigator for Guaranty Trust Co. in NYC and then returned to Colby College as an instructor in the Business Administration Department teaching accounting. In 1959, Deanie married Marshall Lee Wolf and spent most of her married life in Chatham, New Jersey. She continued working as a bookkeeper and tax preparer for a lawyer in Summit, New Jersey, and for H&R Block. Deanie is survived by a daughter, Wendy, John, White of Boxborough, Ma., a son, Charlie, Meg, Wolf of Branchburg, New Jersey, and 2 grandchildren, Andrew and Melissa White, and 3 granddogs, Noah, Lila, and Maisie. She is predeceased by her husband, Marshall, sister, Betty Bunker, from Greensboro, North Carolina, brother-in-law Bob Bunker, and niece Deborah. She is also survived by Betty's children, Robin, Paul, Timmons, Dumont Bunker, and Ann, Rob, Deutsch. She was affectionately known as Gad to great-niece-slash-nephews Ann, Ryan, Confer, Catherine, Scott, Mackenzie, Michael Timmons, Stephen, Blakely, Deutsch, and Philip Deutsch, and great-great-nieces Caroline, Lucy, Millie, Alice, Emma, and Cece. Deanie was a sports enthusiast and an avid tennis and paddle tennis player for most of her life. She also enjoyed golf, got her first hole-in-one at age 85, pickleball, bocce, ping pong and croquet, won her first tournament at age 96. She and Marshall traveled to all of the Grand Slam tennis tournaments. In 1986 and for 6 years she was a statistician for Tennis Ltd for the US Open in Flushing Meadows, New York, and at the Australian Open in 1988. Deeney was also a longtime New York Yankees and New York Giants fan. She enjoyed bridge, reading, and doing all types of puzzles, jigsaw, sudoku, and wordle. Her eight dogs, Annapurna, Eve, Chief, Dolly, Bumpers, Dylan, Simon and Juniper, brought great joy to her life and were treated like royalty. Deeney was an active volunteer in the communities where she lived, particularly in the local libraries and animal rescue. She also served on the board of directors for 8 years of Rockawol Deep Haven Camps Incorporated on Squam Lake in Holderness, New Hampshire, where the family has summered since 1968. Additionally, she was a member of Sea Oaks Beach and Tennis Club and Oak Harbor Club in Vero Beach. Deeney will be remembered for her strong faith, love of family and her passion for sports. She always had a bright smile, was a fierce competitor in any game she played and was blessed with a keen mind and a quick wit. The family gives special thanks to Right Choice, especially Betty, Marcia, and Beverly, and the Willowbrook Court team for their exceptional care, comfort, and companionship that they provided during her final 2 years. In lieu of flowers, the family would appreciate donations in her memory to either the Humane Society of Vero Beach, 6230 77th Street, Vero Beach, Florida, 32967, or the VNA and Hospice Foundation, 920 37th Place, Suite 101, Vero Beach, Florida, 32960. A celebration of life will be held at Indian River Estates this fall. Arrangements are under the direction of Millennium Cremation Service, Vero Beach, Florida. 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Posted online on August 18, 2026, published in Treasure Coast. Lorenzo Horner. Lorenzo David, Dave, Horner III passed away peacefully at his home in Charlottesville, Virginia on August 8, 2026. Dave was the son of L. David Horner Jr. and Catherine Byers Horner of Lynchburg, Virginia. He was preceded in death by his beloved wife of 60 years, Jane Bond Horner, and his younger brother John Byers Horner, Catherine Davidson, of Richmond, Virginia. He is survived by daughters Valerie Pickard, Stephen, of Orlando, Florida, Victoria Horner of Charlottesville, Virginia, and Julie Bryant, Kevin, of Easton, Maryland, along with grandsons who he adored, Joseph Pickard, Christina Ansell, and James Pickard, Laura Beckner, of Richmond, Virginia, and Daniel Pickard, Julie Norton, of Orlando, Florida, as well as nephews Ashby Davidson Horner, Melanie Covington, and John Sherman Mahood Horner, Cecilia Phillips, of Richmond, Virginia. Born in Lynchburg on December 13, 1934, Dave graduated from E.C. Glass High School in 1952 and UVA in 1956 with a B.A. in Economics, where he played varsity basketball, and was a proud member of SAE. He later obtained a graduate degree from the Stonier School of Banking at Rutgers in 1967. After meeting on a blind date, Dave and Jane were married in her hometown of Atlanta in 1955. They lived in Pittsburgh, where Dave worked for U.S. Steel. Then Dave served at sea in the Navy from 1956 to 58. Thereafter he joined the Bank of Virginia in 1959 and worked his way up to an EVP position. In 1966 he was elected president of the Bank of Central Virginia in Lynchburg, the youngest bank president in state history. In 1974, Dave and Jane moved with their family to Orlando. There, Dave served as CEO of Southeast Bank until he and partner Kelly Smith purchased the Central Florida franchise for Popeye's Famous Fried Chicken, which grew from 0 to 55 locations, the largest Popeye's franchise in the U.S. It sold in 1990, after Dave was named Florida Small Businessman of the Year. During his time in Virginia and Florida, he served in philanthropic positions including president of the YMCA, board member of Edgewood Boys Ranch and Boys Club of America, in an effort to mentor and rehab young people struggling to find their niche in life. Dave spent earlier summers as a lifeguard and dive shop owner at Virginia Beach, where he held the unofficial record for rescues in the surf, taught underwater photography and skin and scuba diving. He was one of the first nationally certified scuba instructors in the country and produced an underwater movie, Diver Below, which won several national film awards, while also serving as president of the Virginia Skin Divers Association. In the mid-1970s, he pursued the rights to Spanish wrecks off the Atlantic coast. Dave was featured twice as the real person on the national game show, To Tell the Truth, with a panel of celebrities trying to guess who was telling the truth versus the imposters. Dave was always fascinated with underwater exploration, shipwreck research, sunken treasure, and unsolved mysteries. A colorful storyteller and a longtime member of the Explorers Club, he was recognized by the Bahamas and the government of Ecuador for his contribution to the salvage of three Spanish galleons lost in the 1600s. Through decades of research, he reconstructed journeys of wrecked ships, pirates, explorers, and lost airplanes, and authored several books, the first being Shipwrecks, Skin Divers and Sunken Gold. Later came Better Scuba Diving for Boys, The Blockade Runners, The Treasure Galleons, Shipwreck, Saga of Sunken Treasure, and more recently, The Earhart Enigma, which won the Silver Medalist Award for Nonfiction in Florida. His final book, Secrets and Mysteries of Christopher Columbus, was published in 2020 along with a documentary available on Amazon. Sadly, he passed away before he could author a book on the lost continent of Atlantis, which he was convinced lies below the mountains of the Azores. After 60 years of marriage, Jane sadly passed away in 2016. She was a tremendous support to Dave throughout his life. Having been a Spanish major at Randolph Macon, she translated many archival documents for his books and was his unofficial chief of staff. Dave moved from Vero Beach to Charlottesville in 2020, to be closer to his family and friends in the area. He loved being in his old stomping grounds, surrounded by history and wonderful memories, looking out his window at Monticello Mountain, and Yuba Grounds,

Adam 77, passed away August 18, 2026. 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Posted online on August 19, 2026. Published in Treasure Coast. Richard John Cummins 85, passed away August 13, 2026. 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Posted online on August 14, 2026. Published in Treasure Coast. Vincent Arthur Lloyd. Vincent Arthur Lloyd passed away August 11, 2026, at Treasure Coast Hospice. Vincent was born July 28, 1947, to Thomas and Mary Lloyd in Long Branch, New Jersey. After graduating from Rutgers Law School, Vincent traded the cold winters of New Jersey for the warmth of Florida. Vincent and his then-wife, Susan, packed their belongings and two infant sons into a beat-up Volkswagen and headed south for one wild ride. Vincent interviewed for an attorney position with Holland & Knight in Central Florida but was instead lured to the unknown and undiscovered town of Fort Pierce. It only took one visit to Fort Pierce to convince Vincent he should decline the job offer with Holland & Knight, throw caution to the wind and open his own law practice. Vincent had always been a risk taker, and this was by far his riskiest move. The move paid off. Vincent quickly befriended local native and attorney, Edgar Al Brown, and the two opened the law firm of Lloyd & Brown in the early 70s. Lloyd & Brown would eventually morph into Lloyd, Hoskins & Pierce and became one of the largest law firms on the Treasure Coast. Vincent was widely recognized as the king of workers' comp. Vincent loved a good battle, whether it was fighting insurance companies, ex-wives, addiction, or cancer, Vincent fought the fight and he fought to win. After growing his law practice into a powerhouse firm, Vincent set his sights on growing his family. Vincent and his new wife Glenda suddenly had six children under the age of six, in addition to the four children Vincent shared with first wife Susan. To Vincent, his new large family gave him the ultimate bragging rights. Never one to sit idle, Vincent had the ambition of becoming a true entrepreneur. Vincent was often credited with sparking the revitalization of F.T. Pierce by renovating the Fort Pierce Hotel building and countless others in the downtown area. Over the years, Vincent owned the original Tiki Bar and Restaurant, Gopher Broke Groves, Lloyd's Travel, Value Vend, and the Treasure Coast Antique Mall, to name a few. When not tending to his many irons in the fire, Vincent would flee to Grand Cayman, where he owned not one, but two homes, just to ensure there would always be enough room for friends and family. Vincent was a voracious reader and collector of art, amassing a large collection of Dylan Thomas books and Beanie Backus paintings. Vincent loved to travel and was known to take month-long safaris to Africa. Late in life, Vincent moved to Italy, where he took up painting and learning to speak Italian, while spending quality time with his daughter Katie. One of Vincent's proudest moments was having his paintings in the display window at the renowned Fendi store in Rome. Vincent experienced many chapters in life and always spread love and smiles to all he encountered. Self-pity was never an option. Vincent is survived by his brother, William Lloyd, Mary, sister, sister Mary Elizabeth Lloyd, sister-in-law Kathy Lloyd, former wives, Susan Slingluff, Michael, and Glenda Belcher, his children, Christian Lloyd, Lisa, Colin Lloyd, Sarah, Ian Lloyd, Cecilia, Katrin Lloyd Rufino, John, Chloe Lloyd, Natalie Cowrie, Ferris, Nadine Brown, Wes, Dylan Lloyd, and Blythe Hawkins, Dusty, and 15 grandchildren whom he adored. He is predeceased by his parents, Thomas and Mary Lloyd, his stepmother, Anne Lloyd, his brother, Thomas Lloyd, and his son Aidan Lloyd. The family is eternally grateful for Vincent's caretaker, Lois Steckel, who allowed Vincent to live independently with dignity until his death. A celebration of life will take place on August 20, 2026 from 5 p.m. to 7 p.m. at Cobb's Landing in Fort Pierce. Arrangements are under the direction of Hazley Funeral Home, Fort Pierce. An online guest book may be signed at www.hazleyfuneralhome.com. Posted online on August 14,
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0: born July 16, 1934, formerly of Port St. Lucie, Florida, USA, and Montego Bay, Jamaica, WI, transitioned April 16, 2026. 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CJ Cannons in Vero Beach, a local gem with runway views in Florida Shore. CJ Cannon's restaurant in Vero Beach has been a great spot for breakfast, lunch, or dinner since owners Chuck Cannon and his mother Pat opened it in 1984. But did you know tucked away on the side of the restaurant section is a quaint lounge with a lengthy bar, cozy tables, and a wall of anything you could possibly want in liquor, wine or beer. It's long been a place where locals and residents choose to wind down, kick back, meet up with friends or take visiting family and friends. It's where locals and residents always run into someone they know. TC Palm Breaking News and Visuals Editor Laura Lemon has been going to CJ Cannon since she first moved to Vero Beach in 1988 and a local took her there, when she visited after moving away, and since 2006 when she moved back to Vero Beach. Question: what is unique about this local establishment? Answer: the runways. It overlooks the runways at the Vero Beach Regional Airport, and there's always a view of aircraft takeoffs and landings and an outdoor seating and garden area. The motto, "The only thing we overlook, is the runway." The airport now has daily flights from three airlines: American Airlines, Breeze Airways, and JetBlue. There's always people coming and going, if you're a people watcher. There's a lot of retro aircraft memorabilia, celebrity autographs including John F. Kennedy, Jr., who used to frequent the place when attending a flight school at the airport, folk singer-songwriter Arlo Guthrie and Vanilla Ice, Robert Van Winkle, pictures, and history on the walls. At Christmas, the decorations and sheer number of Santas are beyond belief. Q: what are the specialties? A: it's a casual place with a southern-style menu. Think comfort foods such as meatloaf, pot roast and breakfast casserole. But no matter the meal, there's plenty to choose from, and it's not all Southern. You can dine in the lounge, but the menu also has appetizers and desserts to nibble while sitting in the lounge sipping your favorite cocktails in the afternoons or evenings. Mexican skins with chili and cheddar or peanut butter fudge pie are my faves. 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Q: what's the atmosphere? A: it's dark. There's a lot of wood and twinkling lights. But during the day the giant wall of windows with runways outside are the stars, letting in a lot of light. It's welcoming and comfortable, as are the hostesses, owners, cooks and wait staff. 3414 Cherokee Drive, Vero Beach, Florida, 32960, at Vero Beach Regional Airport, Monday, Saturday, 7 a.m. to 9 p.m., Sunday, 7 a.m. to 2 p.m., 772-567-7727. Laura Lemon is the breaking news editor and visuals editor for TC Palm and Treasure Coast newspapers. 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Sports Online. Miami Dolphins LB Trey Moore won't be back soon with ankle injury. Miami Gardens. Miami Dolphins coach Jeff Hafley said rookie linebacker Trey Moore, who is making a strong case to start the season, will be out for some time? After suffering an ankle injury in the 26-3 preseason loss to the New York Giants on Saturday. I don't see him being back soon, Halfley said. I'm not sure how long it will be. I think we'll determine that later when all the testing is done. Moore, a fourth-round pick, was injured when he leaped to disrupt Jameis Winston as he was about to throw to a receiver. Moore landed awkwardly and could not put weight on the leg as he was helped off by trainers, then carted off. Halfley also said running back Ollie Gordon too was hit in the ribs during the game and cleared to return even though he was held out of the game. Linebacker Ronnie Harrison Jr., hamstring, isn't likely to practice this week. Halfley is hopeful that backup quarterback Quinn Ewers, groin, will return after being out last week. In other news from Halfley's press conference, Hal Habib covers the Miami Dolphins for the Palm Beach Post. He can be reached at hhabib@usatodayco.com. Pittsburgh Pirates at Los Angeles Dodgers odds, picks and predictions. The Pittsburgh Pirates, 63-68, and Los Angeles Dodgers, 79-51, close out their three-game series Sunday in Los Angeles, California. First pitch from Dodger Stadium is at 4:10 p.m. Eastern Time. Let's analyze MLB odds around the Pirates versus Dodgers odds and make our expert MLB picks and predictions for the best bets. Season series, Dodgers lead 4-1. The Pirates are 5-4 in their last 9 games and seek to salvage one game of the series, having lost the first two. After losing the opener 5-4 in 10 innings as +205 underdogs Friday, they lost 4-3 on Saturday as +230 underdogs with the under 7.5, cashing, as their 3 runs in the first inning off Dodgers starter Tarik Skubal wasn't enough. They are 7.5 games out of the final wild card spot. The Dodgers have a 5-game winning streak and lead the NL West by 9 games. They were -250 favorites in the win. Skubal, 7 IP, 3 ER, 5 H, 1 BB, 11 K, picked up his first win since joining the Dodgers, thanks to the 2 runs the offense scored in the 4th and 5th innings. 3B Max Muncy went 3-for-3 with 2 runs scored, and RF Kyle Tucker drove in 2 runs. RHP Lake Batcher vs LHP Blake Snell Batcher, 1-2, 3.75 ERA, makes his 44th appearance, opening for the 6th time. He has a 1.11 whip, 3.5 BB/9 and 9.4 K/9 in 69 2/3 innings. Snell, 1-1, 3.60 ERA, makes his 4th start. He has a 1.13 whip, 6 BB and 20 K in 15 innings. Provided by BetMGM Sportsbook, access USA Today Sports Scores and Sports Betting Odds Hub for a full list. Lines last updated at 11:03 a.m. Eastern Time. 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For decades, BHQ has been helping players just like you win. 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Sign up today. Dodgers 7, Pirates 3. The Pirates have lost 7 of their last 8 away games, and they are 30-42 against teams with at least a .500 record. Snell has allowed only 1 run in both of his last 2 starts. Expect the Dodgers to complete the sweep, but betting either team on the run line gives you better value than the Dodgers ML Pass. Both Dodgers wins the series were only by 1 run, and the Dodgers are 18-42 ATS as home favorites, per TeamRankings.com, the 3rd worst mark in the majors. They are 2-3 ATS in their 5-game winning streak. The Pirates are 15-16 ATS as away underdogs, and they are 2-0 ATS in the series under the same scenario. They have not covered 3 straight games since picking up ATS wins in 4 straight games July 11th to 18th. Bet Dodgers -1.5, -125. All 3 of Snell's starts have had totals of 9 or more. 4 of the 5 meetings this season between the teams have had totals of 9 or more. The Pirates are 71-57-0/U, while the Dodgers are 60-70-0/U. Four of the Dodgers' five wins in their current win streak have had totals of 9 or more. Bet over 8.5, minus 115. For more sports betting picks and tips, check out sportsbookwire.com and BetFTW. 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San Francisco Giants at Boston Red Sox odds, picks and predictions. The San Francisco Giants, 52-77, and Boston Red Sox, 70-59, play the final game Sunday of a three-game series in Boston, Massachusetts. First pitch from Fenway Park is at 3:15 p.m. Eastern Time, NBC. Let's analyze MLB odds around the Giants versus Red Sox odds and make our expert MLB picks and predictions for the best bets. Season series, Red Sox lead 2-0. The Red Sox will go for the sweep Sunday after pulling off a dramatic 3-2 comeback win Saturday. Boston entered the ninth scoreless before scoring three runs, highlighted by Eli White's pinch hit RBI single and 2B Nick Sogard's RBI double. RF Wiley Abreu completed the rally with a fielder's choice to bring White home. Boston cashed as a minus 205 favorite as the under, 8, hit. The Giants' slide continued Saturday despite getting plenty from their lineup and starter. SP Blade Tidwell, 5 and 2/3 IP, 0 ER, 3H, 2 BB, 7K, pitched well, but had to settle for a no decision. C. Andrew Knizner went 3-4-4 with a homer and SS Willie Adams also went deep. San Francisco couldn't finish the job, dropping its 10th game in the last 13. LRHP Matt Wilkinson vs. LHP Jake Bennett Wilkinson, 6-6, 3.40 ERA, made 20 starts over 4 minor league teams this season. He has a 1.00 whip, 3.1 BB/9 and 9.6 K/9 in 90 innings. Bennett, 7-6, 3.46 ERA, makes his 15th start. He has a 1.07 whip, 1.9 BB/9 and 6.8 K/9 in 80 and 2/3 innings. 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Sign up today. Red Sox 6, Giants 3 pass. The Red Sox, -220, are too expensive Saturday. I'll take them on the run line getting plus odds. Bet Red Sox -1.5, -115. Boston has the brooms ready, and Sunday looks like a great spot to finish the job with some style. The Red Sox have taken the first two games of the series, while San Francisco has dropped 10 of its last 13 and continues to look like a team running out of gas. Bennett has hit a few bumps in August, but he's been dependable overall and gets a struggling Giants lineup at Fenway. Boston should also have the much better opportunity to do damage against a San Francisco pitching situation filled with question marks. The Red Sox are chasing October, playing at home and simply have more to trust on both sides of the ball. Sometimes there's no reason to overcomplicate it. I'm laying the extra run and backing Boston -1.5 on the run line to bring out the brooms with a comfortable Sunday win. Bet over 8.5, -110. Saturday gave the scoreboard a night off, but don't expect it to stay quiet. Boston has gone over in 8 of its last 10, while Bennett's last 3 starts have all turned into run fests. Add a shaky Giants pitching situation and 3 of the last 5 meetings going high, and I'm firing right back on the over Sunday. For more sports betting picks and tips, check out sportsbookwire.com and BetFTW. 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Atlanta Braves vs. Milwaukee Brewers odds, picks and predictions. The Atlanta Braves, 75-55, and Milwaukee Brewers, 81-49, meet in the Little League Classic Sunday to wrap up their three-game series. First pitch at Jersey Bank Ballpark in Williamsport, Pennsylvania, is set for 7 p.m. Eastern Time, ESPN. Let's analyze MLB odds around the Braves versus Brewers odds and make our expert MLB picks and predictions for the best bets. Season Series, Brewers lead 3-2. The Brewers won the opening game of the series February 1st Friday and kept that rolling with a 4-1 win in Milwaukee Saturday, respectively closing as a -138 and -156 underdog. The under, 4.5, and under, 7.5, cashed in each. Milwaukee has been on a roll, scorching the Seattle Mariners a combined 34-11 in its three-game series prior. It has won 6 of its last 7 outings and sits atop the NL Central, having the second-best record in the National League. The Braves, who are in the driver's seat in the NL East and 3 games ahead of the Philadelphia Phillies, have hit a wall. They have lost 5 of their last 6 games, including being swept on the road by the Minnesota Twins early last week. RHP Tyler Mahla vs LHP Shane Drouin Mahla, 4-10, 4.53 ERA, makes his 22nd start. He has a 1.31 whip, 3.2 BB/9 and 8.6 K/9 in 113 and one-third innings with the Braves and San Francisco Giants. Drouin, 6-4, 3.86 ERA, makes his 15th start, 26th appearance. He has a 1.25 whip, 3.0 BB/9 and 8.9 K/9 in 110 and one-third innings. Provided by BetMGM Sportsbook, access USA Today Sports Scores and Sports Betting Odds Hub for a full list. Lines last updated 9:08 a.m. Eastern Time. 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For decades, BHQ has been helping players just like you win. 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Sign up today. Brewers 4, Braves 3. Bet Brewers, -125. The Brewers have been red hot, and both their offense and defense are surging. Milwaukee has allowed one run or fewer in 3 of its last 5 outings. Drouin has limited catastrophic performances as well, having allowed 3 ERAs or fewer in 8 of his last 10 starts. Meanwhile, the Braves have lost 2 of Mahla's 3 performances since being traded. They have been atrocious offensively, scoring a total of 11 runs across their last 6 performances. There's no reason to think they will snap out of that funk Sunday. Pass. Avoid this play. The Braves plus 1.5, minus 200, are far too expensive to consider as an underdog in this one. Similarly, while the Brewers minus 1.5, plus 165, is a reasonable play, the money line poses the better option. Bet under 7.5, minus 115. The under has been the better route for both sides in this position. The Brewers are 48-58-20/U when favored. The Braves are 13-19/U as an underdog, which ranks as the 5th worst over-hitting rate. Atlanta has had some weakness in its bats for the past week and hasn't scored more than 5 runs in a game since August 12. For more sports betting picks and tips, check out sportsbookwire.com and BetFTW. 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Chicago Cubs at Seattle Mariners odds, picks and predictions. The Chicago Cubs, 74-56, and Seattle Mariners, 62-68, conclude their 3-game series Sunday in Seattle, Washington. First pitch from T-Mobile Park is at 4:10 p.m. Eastern Time. Let's analyze MLB odds around the Cubs versus Mariners odds and make our expert MLB picks and predictions for the best bets. Season Series, Mariners lead 2-0. The Cubs have lost 3 in a row and 5 of their last 7. They are in second place in the NL Central, 7 games behind the Milwaukee Brewers, but they have a 4-game lead in the wild card race. After a 6-4 series opening loss Friday as plus 100 underdogs, they lost on Saturday May 4th as plus 106 underdogs with the over, 7.5, cashing. RP Jacob Webb gave up a walk-off, 2-run homer to LF Randy Arozarena in Seattle's 3-run ninth-inning rally. The Mariners are 5-2 in their last 7 games and have won 2 games in a row. They were -114 favorites in the 5-4 walk-off win Saturday. Arozarena homered twice in the game and had 3 hits and 3 RBIs. LHP Shota Imanaga vs. RHP Bryce Miller Imanaga, 8-9, 3.77 ERA, makes his 26th start. He has a 1.09 whip, 2.0 BB/9 and 8.8 K/9 in 143 and one-third innings. Miller, 4-7, 3.71 ERA, makes his 16th start and 17th appearance. He has a 1.04 whip, 1.8 BB/9 and 8.7 K/9 in 89 and two-thirds innings. Provided by BetMGM Sportsbook, access USA Today Sports Scores and Sports Betting Odds Hub for a full list. 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Sign up today. Cubs 7, Mariners 4. The Cubs have not been swept in a road series all season. They are 36-29 on the road. They have won Imanaga's last 3 starts and are 5-1 in his last 6. Meanwhile, the Mariners have lost Miller's last 7 starts and 9 of his last 10, allowing double-digit runs in his last 3 outings. The Mariners have not won 3 games in a row since July 18th to 20th, and their last home sweep was over the last-place Los Angeles Angels June 29th to July 2nd. Bet Cubs, -120. 13 of the Cubs' last 16 wins have been by more than 1 run. 14 of the Mariners' last 16 losses have been by multiple runs. They are 24-40 ATS at home, the third worst mark in the majors, per teamrankings.com. The Cubs are 35-30 ATS on the road. 6 of the 7 losses in Miller's last 7 starts have been by multiple runs. Bet Cubs -1.5, +145. The over is 5-2 in Chicago's last 7 games and 8-2 in Seattle's last 10. Miller's last 5 starts have had totals of 8 or more, while all 5 of the Cubs' wins in Imanaga's last 6 starts had double-digit totals. Bet over 7.5, -105. For more sports betting picks and tips, check out sportsbookwire.com and BetFTW. 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Toronto Blue Jays at New York Yankees odds, picks and predictions. The Toronto Blue Jays, 64-67, and New York Yankees, 73-56, play the final game Sunday of a 3-game AL East series in New York, New York. First pitch from Yankee Stadium is at 1:35 p.m. Eastern Time. Let's analyze MLB odds around the Blue Jays versus Yankees odds and make our expert MLB picks and predictions for the best bets. Season series, Blue Jays lead 6-5 after a 3-1 loss Friday. The Blue Jays evened the series Saturday with a 4-3 win over the Yankees, cashing as -104 road favorites, while the over, 6.5, hit. SP Dylan Cease, 6 2/3 IP, 1 ER, 2 H, 5 BB, 8 K, stole the show, carrying a no-hitter into the 7th before 2B Jazz Chisholm Jr. broke it up with 2 outs. RF Nathan Lukes provided a big spark, going 2-for-3 with a homer and 2 RBIs, while RP Lewis Varland slammed the door for his 29th save. The Yankees had their 5-game winning streak snapped Saturday, with the offense struggling to cash in its chances. New York managed just 4 hits, went 1-for-12 with runners in scoring position and stranded 7. 1B Luis Garcia Jr. tried to spark a late comeback with a 2-run homer in the 8th, but the rally fell short. RHP Jose Soriano vs. RHP Carlos Rodo and Soriano, 10-6, 3.23 ERA, makes his 26th start. He has a 1.26 whip, 4.0 BB/9 and 8.8 K/9 in 139 and one-third innings between the Blue Jays and the Los Angeles Angels. Rodon, 4-2, 3.22 ERA, makes his 11th start. He has a 1.23 whip, 5.0 BB/9 and 10.0 K/9 in 50 1/3 innings. Provided by BetMGM Sportsbook, access USA Today Sports Scores and Sports Betting Odds Hub for a full list. Lines last updated at 7:09 a.m. Eastern Time. 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Sign up today. Blue Jays 4, Yankees 3 bet Blue Jays, +115. Toronto has its foot on the gas in the playoff chase, and Sunday feels like another spot to ride the momentum. Soriano has been a terrific addition, with the Blue Jays winning all three of his starts since he arrived from the Angels. Roto and brings more question marks. He's barely pitched since July, and now he gets a Toronto lineup with DH Vladimir Guerrero Jr. Finally heating up. Vladdy has an 8-game hitting streak going and has absolutely feasted on Roto and in the past, going 12-for-19 with 2 homers against the lefty. Toronto already cooled off the Yankees' 5-game winning streak Saturday, and now the Jays have a chance to steal the series in New York. With Soriano dealing, Guerrero swinging a hot bat and a plus money price attached, I'm backing the Blue Jays money line Sunday. Pass. No need to play with the run line while you are getting the Blue Jays at plus odds on the money line. Bet under 7.5, -102. Sunday could be more pitchers' duel than Bronx fireworks. The Yankees have stayed under in 7 of their last 10, while Soriano has been dealing and Roto N has been tougher at home. Both bullpens are also rolling, giving runs another roadblock late. With the recent trends pointing low, I'm backing under 7.5 in the series finale. For more sports betting picks and tips, check out sportsbookwire.com and BetFTW. 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Seattle Seahawks at Tennessee Titans odds, picks and predictions. The Seattle Seahawks and Tennessee Titans clash in the second week of the preseason on Sunday in Nashville, Tennessee. Kickoff from Nissan Stadium is at 8 p.m. Eastern Time, Fox. Let's analyze NFL odds around the Seahawks versus Titans odds and make our expert NFL picks and predictions for the best bets. The defending champion Seahawks opened the preseason last Saturday at home with a 17-7 loss to the Dallas Cowboys as 1.5-point favorites with the under, 37.5, cashing. QB Drew Locke led a 13-play, 80-yard drive to open the game and threw a 5-yard touchdown pass, but they only had 156 total yards for the game, playing only backups. The Titans opened the preseason last week on Thursday with a 19-13 road win over the San Francisco 49ers, failing to cover the 6.5-point spread as favorites as the under, 40, cashed. The Titans starters played into the second quarter, and QB Cam Ward led an 11-play, 95-yard drive ending with a Tony Pollard touchdown run on their first possession. Joey Sly made 4 field goals after that to hold on for the win. Provided by BetMGM Sportsbook, access USA Today Sports Scores and Sports Betting Odds Hub for a full list. Lines last updated at 12:09 a.m. Eastern Time. Subscribe now. Seahawks 23, Titans 19. The Titans are expected again to play their starters, even after a joint practice with the Seahawks this week. Seattle starters might not play, which gives the Titans a clear advantage early in the game. However, unless they take advantage early, all preseason games end up with reserves and fringe NFL players on the field making deciding plays, which makes handicapping preseason games nearly impossible. As such, the best way to bet the preseason is to pick a few moneyline underdogs to pick to win outright. 9 ML underdogs won outright in the first week of the preseason. Bet Seahawks, +180. 12 underdogs covered the spread last week in the preseason, but 9 of them won outright. And, as previously noted, trends to follow when teams are playing 3rd and 4th string players, many of whom will not be on NFL rosters next move, It is better to go with the plus odds on a few ML underdogs. Pass. Only 5 games in the first week of the preseason had totals over 38, but 4 of the 5 games on Thursday and Friday had totals above that. 10 games of the 16 in last year's preseason week 2 had totals of 38 or more. Bet over 38, -110. For more sports betting picks and tips, check out sportsbookwire.com and BetFTW. 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Access more NFL coverage, The Huddle Fantasy Football Bears Wire Bengals Wire Bills Wire Broncos Wire Browns Wire Bucks Wire Cards Wire Chargers Wire Chiefs Wire Colts Wire Commanders Wire Cowboys Wire Dolphins Wire Eagles Wire Falcons Wire Giants Wire Jaguars Wire Jets Wire Lions Wire Niners Wire Packers Wire Panthers Wire Patriots Wire Raiders Wire Rams Wire Ravens Wire Saints Wire Seahawks Wire Steelers Wire Texans Wire Titans Wire Vikings Wire Draft Wire Touchdown Wire List Wire TC Palm Super 11, John Carroll's Sean Tatum keeps his feet on the ground Ford Pierce. The recruiting services see the stars. Opposing coaches see the imposing frame. College programs see one of the nation's top offensive line prospects. But the people on the field who know Sean Tatum best see something else. They see a teenager determined not to let any of it change who he is. Indian River Online 5 billionaires on Treasure Coast include Tiger Woods, Leigh Wexner. Here are 5 billionaires who have ties to the Treasure Coast. 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And if you can't see the poll below or you're having trouble with it, click here to go directly to it. The poll closes at 11 p.m., August 29, 2026. Vote in the TC Palm Teacher of the Week poll, August 23 to 28. Editor's note. Scroll down for the poll. Welcome to TC Palm's Teacher of the Week voting. TC Palm wants to recognize Treasure Coast teachers making a difference for their students and schools. Readers, parents, administrators, students, community members, and other teachers nominate their favorite teachers each week. TC Palm lists 4 nominated teachers, and asks readers to vote for their favorite to be named Teacher of the Week. TC Palm invites you to support your favorite teacher by voting in this poll. And then revisit it to learn about the amazing teachers on the Treasure Coast. Voting begins at 5 a.m. Sunday and ends at noon Friday. Visit this page after voting closes to find out who won. Scroll down below the poll to see information about each of this week's teachers. Florida sea hares invade beaches to mate. Toxic ink can kill your dog. Asterisk teacher previously appeared in an earlier Teacher of the Week poll. Having trouble with the poll? Click here to go directly to the poll. Jamie Krieger, Jensen Beach Elementary, Martin Cootie. What the nominator said, she's caring and amazing. David Downs, John Carroll Catholic High, St. Lucie County. What the nominator said, as a senior who had Mr. Downs' junior year and went on Kairos with him, I can say he's one of the most impactful teachers at John Carroll. He treats every question with respect, encourages real thinking, and brings calm, steady leadership to Kairos. He genuinely cares about his students, and that's why he's an outstanding choice for Teacher of the Week. Sherry Madorma, Floresta Elementary, St. Lucie County. What the nominator said, Ms. Madorma is one of the best teachers. She is firm, yet loving, and takes additional time out of her own schedule to help her students succeed, i.e. morning math once a week before school to give the students extra practice to prepare for testing, etc. We love you, Ms. Madorma. Tina Nolda, Felsmere Elementary, Indian River County. What the nominator said, she is an absolutely awesome teacher. She knows her students very well and knows what works with each of them. She is my grandson's teacher and I have never seen someone like her that can get through to all her students. She goes above and beyond. Colleen Wixon is the Indian River County Government Watchdog reporter for TC Palm and Treasure Coast newspapers. Martin Online Education Foundation connects community partners to deliver 750 backpacks. Stewart. Thanks to the partnership building efforts of the Education Foundation of Martin County and the generosity of Costco, approximately 750 students headed into the 2026-27 school year with a new backpack in hand. The week before school started, Stewart Costco Administrative Manager Mike Fobbies and Membership Manager Ray Perry arrived at Pinewood Elementary School with pickup trucks loaded with hundreds of backpacks. We received backpacks last year, but this year we had almost 400 coming in, which is incredible, said Pinewood Elementary Principal Amy Porter. Fobbies and Perry unloaded another truckload of backpacks at Murray Middle School. Anytime we have an opportunity to help our families, making sure that they have access to new resources for back to school to relieve that financial burden is always so appreciated, said Murray Middle School Principal Tiffany Roth. In addition to the backpacks, Costco donated a $500 gift card to each school to help meet additional student needs. School leaders say the donation is an example of the Education Foundation of Martin County's unique role in connecting community partners with schools to provide meaningful support for students and families. The Education Foundation of Martin County is really the powerhouse of our school district and our schools, Roth said. They really act as a liaison, helping to connect us with all of our community partners. Porter echoed that sentiment. We want to thank Costco and the Education Foundation, who does so much for our students, she said. The foundation coordinated the partnership between Costco and both schools, helping transform a corporate donation into direct assistance for local families. By fostering relationships with businesses and community organizations, the Education Foundation continues to expand opportunities that benefit students throughout Martin County. For the Education Foundation of Martin County, the backpack giveaway reflects its broader mission, bringing together community partners and schools to remove barriers to learning and create opportunities for every student to succeed. For information about the Education Foundation of Martin County, visit the website at www.educationfundatonmc.org or call 772-600-8062.
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2: Hello everyone, this is Jackie Keith with the Saturday edition of the New York Times for Saturday, August 22nd. And a big thank you to my colleagues for covering me the last couple of weeks while I had a hip replacement. This is a story by Dave Phillips. They once run free through the desert mountains of the West, a multicolored band of 68 wild Mustangs that had never been saddled or corralled. Then the federal government rounded them up with helicopters, as it has with tens of thousands of other Mustangs, in an attempt to control wild population on public lands. The horses were held for years in a feedlot in Idaho while the government tried to find them what is called loving homes. Abruptly this March, the government found a home. Whether it was loving didn't seem to matter. The horses were packed into echoing metal trailers and trucked 1,800 miles east to the pens of a hard livestock trader in Ohio named Brandon Jones, who bought them for $25 each. A day later, two double-decker cattle trucks pulled up at midnight, loaded the Mustangs, and quickly drove off into the night. From there, the Mustangs disappeared. They never appeared at a public auction. The trader won't say where they went. Wild horse advocates suspect the horses were shipped to slaughter. But that's not the government's concern. It got what it wanted, two more trucks of wild horses off its books. It wasn't the first time or the last. In the past year, the government has shipped the trader one truckload of Mustangs after another. And not just him. An examination of government records by the New York Times found that all over the country, the Bureau of Land Management, the agency in charge of protecting wild horses, is quietly selling thousands of horses to buyers like the one in Ohio. Slaughtering wild horses is illegal, but the Bureau's actions create a loophole that enables people to get Mustangs on the cheap and then quickly resell them to be exported alive, processed into cuts of meat, and sold abroad. Livestock inspection records show Mustangs sold by the government soon ended up on trucks bound for slaughter plants in Canada. The U.S. government sales of wild horses were once rare, but started to rise after President Trump took office. In 2024, they more than doubled to 3,700 horses, according to Bureau records. In that time, the Bureau has sent about 500 horses to Mr. Jones. They came from all over the West, the windswept ridges of Cedar Mountains in Utah, the canyons of the Klan Alpine Wilderness in Nevada, the high meadows of Twin Peaks, California, and the carved red rock hoodoos of Adobe Town, Wyoming. In an interview, Mr. Jones said he was able to resell the horses quickly through, though he didn't advertise online or even post a for sale sign at his corral. He would not say where the horses went and denied selling any to slaughter. President Trump has opened a new front in his campaign to intimidate political foes, threatening a prominent liberal think tank with a $5 billion defamation lawsuit over a report concluding that his deployment of the National Guard to cities across the country has had little effect on reducing violent crime. The threats against the think tank, the Center for American Progress, were Mr. Trump's latest effort to use the legal system to punish critics for voicing unflattering facts and opinions generally protected by the First Amendment. And while it is unclear how far any suit the president might ultimately file will get into court, it could force the organization to spend money fighting it off and make even more of a target of his allies and supporters. On Monday, one of Mr. Trump's personal lawyers, Alejandro Brito, wrote a letter to the center warning that he would file the suit if the group did not fully retract the report, which was published on its website on July 13. The letter, viewed by the New York Times, was addressed to the group's president and chief executive, Neera Tanden, a longtime Democrat official who served as a senior advisor to President Joseph R. Biden, Jr., and to several of its board members. Mr. Brito claimed that the report about the National Guard was full of malicious and false statements. He gave Ms. Tanden and members of her board until 5 p.m. on Friday to retract it and apologize to Mr. Trump. Ms. Tanden pushed back, saying in a statement that the center would neither cower nor bend in the face of legal action. She also defended the report, asserting that while its findings may have been inconvenient to the Trump administration, they were grounded in rigorous evidence-based research and analysis. The threatened lawsuits attacked on facts and evidence's basis, she said. A fundamental protection of the First Amendment is to allow for the publication of facts and analysis that is contrary to the arguments and claims of any administration. A lawsuit is a transparent attempt to silence us. Mr. Trump has often lashed out at scholars and commentators for reproaching or critiquing him in the news media, and since winning re-election, he has filed a flurry of lawsuits against news organizations like the BBC and The Times, claiming they defamed him. He has even filed suit against the Des Moines Register, arguing that a poll the paper published before the 2024 election, indicating that he would lose the vote in Iowa, amounted to consumer fraud and election interference. The Times has filed its own suits against the administration, including two seeking increased action for its reporters at the Pentagon. The president has repeatedly claimed that his administration is the most transparent in American history, but he and his aides have used lawsuits and executive actions to go after law firms, universities, and television networks. They have also used criminal tactics such as search warrants and grand jury subpoenas in an effort to pry loose sensitive information from reporters. Now, news analysis from David Pearson from Hong Kong. As Iran's largest trading partner, China would seemingly have much to lose from President Trump's threat this week to impose tremendous economic consequences on nations doing business with Tehran. For decades, China has defied Western sanctions on Iranian oil by buying up to 90% of Tehran's oil exports. China has also supplied Iran with technology and raw materials to build an arsenal of missiles and drones. But Beijing has reasons to feel confident it can withstand Mr. Trump's latest warning, if it is ever fulfilled. The increasingly Chinese analysts see the war in Iran, which the White House seems unable to end on favorable terms, as a sign of America's mounting weakness. This threat reveals how desperate the Trump administration has become on the issue of Iran, said Wu Jingbo, a leading American studies scholar at Fudan University in Shanghai, who advises China's foreign ministry. They issue this threat not because they think it is workable, he said, but because they have no other options to get out of this self-created dilemma. In a social media post on Wednesday, Mr. Trump vowed to inflict an economic D-Day on Iran, as well as to punish countries that provide any type of lifeline to the country. On Thursday, Treasury Secretary Scott Bessent implied that it was in China's best interest to cooperate. But China may be feeling emboldened as the United States withdraws military assets in the Pacific that were largely meant to protect power in Asia. Most recently, they included moving the aircraft carrier George Washington out of the region to support operations in the Middle East. Lin Xian, a spokesman for China's foreign ministry, said on Friday that China opposed unilateral sanctions and that pressure would not resolve the crisis in Iran. One major reason that pressure may backfire against the United States is that China is equipped to cut the supply of critical minerals to American companies, including makers of U.S. weapons, which have been depleted because of the war. China demonstrated the power of this chokehold when it forced Mr. Trump to pause a blistering trade war last year by cutting off its critical minerals exports. That détente has largely held. The threat of economic consequences now raises questions about the durability of that truce, nearly a month before Mr. Trump is scheduled to host China's top leader Xi Jinping for his first state visit to Washington since 2015. Mr. Trump and Mr. Xi last met in Beijing in May in a summit that China interpreted as highly successful. Mr. Trump did not challenge Mr. Xi on divisive issues like the status of Taiwan, the self-governed island claimed by Beijing, and he was effusive in his praise, calling Mr. Xi a great leader. I doubt either side wants Iran to derail Xi Jinping's upcoming visit to the United States. President Trump has clearly attached considerable importance to his relationship with Xi and to the visit itself, said Wang Xicheng, a foreign policy analyst at the Center for China and Globalization, a research institute in Beijing. Mr. Trump's threat could also just be bluster, Mr. Wang said. There is by now a considerable credibility discount attached to individual statements by President Trump on Iran, Mr. Wang said. One of Harvard University's biggest federal funding stream is down sharply, according to a New York Times analysis of government data. The declines have persisted even after a federal judge forced the Trump administration to reverse drastic cuts to the university last year. The funding from the National Institutes of Health currently lags about 18% behind the average pace of grants during the Biden administration, the analysis shows. Last year, Harvard successfully sued the Trump administration after the government announced it had frozen more than $2.2 billion in 2025 from multiple federal agencies. But unlike then, when Trump officials made a public spectacle out of announcing the cuts, the NIH is mainly delaying, reducing, or rejecting grants requests, often leaving researchers and university leaders in the dark about what is happening. The reduction appears to be the latest front in the Trump administration's on-again-off-again war with Harvard and other elite universities. It is a new, more subtle tactic that is harder to fight in court, but that could be just as damaging if cuts and uncertainty build. The Trump administration has targeted a number of the nation's elite universities, accusing them of tolerating anti-Semitism and pursuing racial diversity in ways that flout the laws, among other criticisms. Harvard, the country's wealthiest university, has been one of the most frequent targets of federal officials. As the Trump administration has pulled multiple levers to try to bring Harvard and other schools to heel, Harvard has often pushed back. It was the first institution to sue. The Trump administration has won in court on a number of occasions and has not reached a settlement with the federal government as other prominent schools have done. Now, however, the university faces cuts that may be harder to counter. Last September, a judge ruled that the administration had improperly cut off funding to Harvard when it ended all of its grants in 2025. Finding that the government had violated Harvard's First Amendment rights. But in the ruling, the judge suggested that there were lawful means the government could pursue if it wanted to restrict Harvard's money, should it choose to. That is what is happening. Through June 30 of this fiscal year, which began October 1, the NIH provided Harvard 309 awards worth a total of $200 million. The amount is down from an average of roughly 440 awards worth $246 million for the same nine-month period in 2021-24, according to the latest data available. Harvard is still one of the largest recipients of NIH funding, though it is far behind the top grantees, such as Johns Hopkins, the University of Michigan, and Yale. Other major research universities have also seen reductions in NIH funding. From Sloviansk, Ukraine. Stay or try to escape. Nina Ivanova, 77, felt the odds of survival were 50-50 either way, and she had nothing left to lose. Russian forces was just over a mile away battering her city, Lyman, in eastern Ukraine, with glide bombs and drones. Her husband was dead after a long illness and her home was destroyed. She was hiding in a basement with her two daughters. Lyman was burning, but civilian and military evacuation teams no longer entered the city, given the danger. The only way out was on foot, 9 miles under drone-filled skies. When Miss Ivanova saw a body eaten by dogs in Lyman, it helped push her to her limit, she said. She and her daughters would take their chances on the road, as countless Ukrainians have done before them, all along the front line. We got up and left, she said. Miss Ivanova and her husband, Boris, lived in Lyman for decades. They raised their children there in a house on Mercerina Street. The city, which had a pre-war population of

on Lyman started intensifying again last fall. That's when humanitarian delivery stopped. Miss Ivanova's home was hit in a strike on December 17th. The roof collapsed and the windows were blown out. 2 days later, her living room was smashed in a second strike. Her family, though, was safe. They were sheltering in the basement of a five-story building with neighbors. They slept under three blankets, wearing jackets and hats in below-zero temperatures, and they could stockpiled food aid on bricks over an open fire. Mr. Ivanov, 79, who had been bedridden for 8 years, died on January 12th. The Ivanova women buried him in the yard. Things only got worse. One man who was living in the basement died in a strike on March 14th. Another was killed the next day while digging a grave for the first. That left seven people in the underground shelter. The Ivanovs, as a friend called Tetiana Shmarko, and a family of three. The Ivanova women stayed on as Russian troops intensified attacks through March and April and into May. They stayed even as their supplies dwindled, even as others took their chances fleeing the city on foot, and even as the mayor implored them to do the same. Then, on May 23rd, Miss Ivanova said they realized that they simply could not sit in that basement any longer, and their patience and nerves had run out. Governor Kathy Hochul had resisted pressure from the left to raise taxes as she ran for re-election this year before agreeing to a compromise, a tax on high-end second homes in New York City. The move would secure desperately needed revenue and deliver a win to her ally, Mayor Zoran Mandani. But what happened to be a comfortable resolution soon turned into a quagmire, with business leaders feeling vilified by the city introduction of the tax, and some homeowners confused and outraged after being told they might have to pay. Reactions that troubled Miss Hochul. The rollout could have been better, Miss Hochul said in an interview this week, recounting a conversation she had with Mr. Mandani earlier this summer. Absolutely, I said the rollout has to be cleaned up and fixed. Miss Hochul was concerned about what she saw as a clumsy messaging by Mr. Mandani as he introduced esoteric tax to New Yorkers. She told the mayor that he needed to be clearer about how the tax would be administered and whom it would affect, according to two people familiar with their talks, who spoke on the condition of anonymity to describe private conversations. The governor had taken note of how the mayor, a Democrat socialist who campaigned on taxing the rich, was talking about the policy. In a widely seen video, for instance, the mayor had decided to highlight an especially expensive second home owned by a hedge fund manager, Kenneth Griffin. There's a better way to do it, Miss Hochul said, a pro-business moderate. Point to Russian oligarchs and Saudi princes rather than someone who invests in the city, she said. She wasn't the only one to take issue with the execution of an otherwise popular policy, which city officials have estimated will raise hundreds of millions of dollars per year. As criticism mounted in some quarters, Mr. Mandani and his administration tried to adjust their messaging, but the response did little to quell the blowback, which included a lawsuit that claimed the administration had mishandled the complicated undertaking of instituting a major new tax on a short timeline. The mayor is now being forced to justify the rollout in court, which one judge on Staten Island already suggesting that city officials did not act properly. And in almost gleefully pointing a finger at the wealthy, Mr. Mandani united and emboldened his rivals in their quest to diminish his success. An examination of the rollout reveals an unsteady process propelled by an urgent need for revenue and the mayor's desire to notch a win, hindered by bureaucracy, poor public communication, and a compressed timeline. For Mr. Mandani, it seemed a rare stumble and a reminder to some New Yorkers of his lack of executive experience. We warned from the beginning that the tax would be extremely difficult to administer fairly and accurately, said James Whalen, the president of the Real Estate Board of New York, an influential lobbying group that has criticized Mr. Mandani. He added, the issue is

no longer whether the tax is complicated. The issue is whether the city was prepared to implement it. From Washington, the Trump administration has taken a series of extraordinary steps to attack California's position as a national leader in environmental protection, enlisting at least a half dozen federal agencies to undermine the state's effort to pivot away from fossil fuels. The stakes are high because of its market muscle as the world's fourth largest economy. California's environmental regulations have influenced the manufacturers of automobiles and other consumer goods, and its green policies have spread to other states in what's known as the California effect. But President Trump has marshaled the full power of the federal government to clamp down on the state's climate initiatives. He has been vocal in his contempt for Governor Gavin Newsom of California, a Democrat and possible 2028 presidential contender, whom he refers to as Gavin Newsom. Mr. Newsom, a loud and pointed critic of Mr. Trump, pledged soon after the 2024 election to insulate California's environmental policies from a second Trump administration, perhaps making the state an inviting target for a president who has been using government levers to punish perceived enemies. There are almost too many examples to list. Mr. Trump and his Republican allies in Congress have blocked California from setting its own limits on automobile pollution, which federal law has permitted since the 1970s. The Energy Department has announced $75 million in a new coal export terminal in Oakland, California. The Interior Department has paid energy companies to cancel planned wind farms off the coast of California and other blue states, and the president ordered a company to restart a pipeline that caused one of the state's largest oil spills in 2015. And just last week, the National Oceanic and Atmospheric Administration signaled it could curb the power of the California Coastal Commission, a state agency that has protected the shoreline from threats like oil spills for more than half a century. Now, news analysis from Anton Troinovsky from Washington. Treasury Secretary Scott Bessent tried to reassure investors worried about the pressure campaign on Iran on Thursday, declaring that a resumption of large-scale fighting was unlikely. The problem for the Trump administration is that Iran was also listening. President Trump this week promised an economic D-Day against Iran, a crushing operation to cripple Iran. The U.S. clampdown is formidable, a combination of wartime destruction, a naval blockade, and sanctions that have already put the Iranian economy under more pressure than its regime has experienced in decades. But between the lines of the administration's threats was the signal that Mr. Bessent made as clear as ever on Thursday. Mr. Trump does not want to go back to war right now. The president is waging an economic campaign against Iran, already having spent weeks bombing the country earlier this year and having stepped back from multiple threats since then to resume the violence. As a result, experts say Mr. Trump is stuck in a conflict with limited leverage, a demonstrated vulnerability, and an emboldened adversary. Even as Iran reels from shortages and inflation, Mr. Trump is likely to increasingly feel the pressure of the approaching midterm election in the shadow of an unpopular war and high gas prices. It is a dangerous combination, experts say, that could prompt Iran to sense America's weakness and lash out. They read him now as not wanting to escalate militarily. Dennis Ross, a former Middle East negotiator for the presidents of both parties, said of Iran's leaders, that creates an incentive for them to show that they may escalate militarily. Mr. Bessent told CNBC on Thursday that the Treasury Department would hold a news conference about the new measures targeting Iran next Monday. He said traders had been wrong to bid up the price of oil in response, given that the administration's new economic threats were a sign that there would not be an immediate return to full-scale bombing. A top Iranian official said on Friday that his country would seek to dampen the effect of economic sanctions after the Trump administration vowed to aggressively tighten its pressure campaign against Tehran.
We must plan for the unjust sanctions so that we can overcome them, the Iranian official Mohammed Bagar Chalebat, who is the lead negotiator in talks with the United States, told a gathering of Iranian and Iraqi business representatives in Baghdad, according to a post on his social media channel. He did not elaborate on how Iran might circumvent further sanctions after President Trump promised this week to hit the country with an economic D-Day. Yet, as Tehran braces for the potential for more conflict, his comments was one of the most direct acknowledgments from Tehran in recent days that sanctions were hurting and needed to be managed. The United States has already imposed debilitating sanctions on Iran's economy and leadership, and the Trump administration has previously imposed sanctions on foreign businesses and organizations that trade with Tehran. But Washington suggested this week that officials were preparing measures to target countries that buy Iranian oil. Treasury Secretary Scott Bessent, who is expected to detail the new measures at a news conference on Monday, wrote on social media on Thursday evening, "Any remaining tie to Tehran will hasten a nation's economic oblivion, whether that be the purposely constructed or willfully ignored." From Tel Aviv, a Palestinian teenager was killed on Friday after Israeli settlers entered a village near the West Bank city of Hebron. Local officials said the latest in a surge of violence in the territory that has drawn international condemnation. The rising settler violence against Palestinians in recent weeks comes as they face intensifying pressure on several fronts, including an immense economic squeeze from Israel, as well as mass displacement and settlement encroaching on their land. The Israeli government is now advancing a long-touted plan to build new homes for settlers in a key part of the West Bank, a move condemned this week by European nations, Canada and Australia. On Friday, the Health Ministry of the Palestinian Authority identified the latest victim as 17-year-old Karim Shaldeh, Palestinian and Israeli officials offering different accounts of the events. Now the Budapest Dispatch by Anthony Higgins from Budapest. Ferdinand Marcos, the longtime dictator of the Philippines, suffered the indignity after losing power. So did Viktor Yanukovych, Ukraine's kleptocratic leader, and Nicolae Ceaușescu, Romanian's communist tyrant. All had their private offices, off-limits to all but loyal courtiers, for years suddenly thrown open to the public. Throngs of people clumped through their quarters, marveling in disgust at the over-the-top gold-trimmed decor and extravagant luxury. Viktor Orban, the Prime Minister of Hungary for 16 years until his humiliating defeat in an April election, was never a despot, but his downfall has still opened his long-sealed inner sanctum to public gaze. For the past 3 months, Mr. Orban's suite of offices in a lavishly renovated 17th-century Carmelite monastery overlooking the Danube River has been crowded with Hungarians eager for a peek inside the rooms from where the country was run. Peter Magyar, Mr. Orban's successor as Prime Minister, started the stampede shortly after he was sworn into office in May. He visited the former monastery, known as Carmelita, live-streaming his wanderings through empty corridors of deposed power and declaring them a symbol of the lordliness, opulence, and lies of Mr. Orban's rule. As an exercise in political theatre designed to shock, however, the opening up of Carmelita has disappointed some visitors. The building's interior is not particularly opulent and looks more like a high-end boutique hotel than a spendthrift dictator's pleasure dome. Mr. Magyar's telling, Mr. Orban's election defeat was not a routine Democrat transition but a total regime change and was the start of what he calls Operation Cleansing Fire, the exposure and purge of the previous government's wasteful extravagance. Balax Orban, the former Prime Minister's political director, said Mr. Magyar was trying to fuel the fiction.
Our liberal political enemies always accused us of being dictators, but we never crossed that line, he said, noting that Mr. Orban accepted his election defeat without complaint and made no attempt to hang on to his office in Carmelita. From Islamabad, Pakistan, Imran Khan, Pakistan's former prime minister, was briefly transferred on Friday to a hospital in Islamabad, the capital, for a medical checkup that doctors and Mr. Khan's sister said had revealed his major health issues. Two leaders of Mr. Khan's party, Arif Alvi and Sukhavar Bukhari, confirmed that he had been moved shortly after midnight after an examination with a team of doctors that including an ophthalmologist and cardiologist. Mr. Khan was transferred back to prison at around 5 a.m., according to Atullah Taram, Pakistan's information minister. The doctors declared Mr. Khan medically fit, Mr. Taram said, adding that his sister, Dr. Uzma Khan, was present throughout the examination. Pakistan's Supreme Court on Tuesday had ordered that Mr. Khan, 73, be moved to Shifa International Hospital for a complete medical checkup and treatment for an eye ailment. The court also ordered the formation of a medical board to assess his condition that included Mr. Khan's private doctors and his sister and granted his family weekly visitation rights. His relatives would bear the cost of treatment, the court said. But Mr. Taraz said Mr. Khan was taken to a public hospital in Islamabad, the Pakistan Institute of Medical Sciences, because of the presence of Mr. Khan's party members near the Shifa Hospital. In a news conference, Dr. Khan, his sister, accused the government of violating the court order, but also acknowledged that Mr. Khan's health was fine. On September 16, the court is scheduled to resume hearings on various petitions Mr. Khan has made about his medical treatment, conditions in prison and access to doctors and family, as well as a pending challenge related to one of his sentences. Mr. Khan has been in prison since August 2023 and was convicted last year on multiple charges of corruption. The ruling on Mr. Khan's medical care went further than previous court orders, which had only mandated treatment but had not required a move out of the prison, a demand that his family and supporters had been making for months. After 2.5 months abroad, President Paul Biya returned to Cameroon on Thursday, according to state media, as questions mounted about his health and secession plans. Since assuming office in 1982, Mr. Biya has become known for frequent stays overseas, where he has amassed hotel bills that by some estimates have reached into the millions of dollars. The Cameroonian authorities banned public discussions of the strongman's ruler's health in 2024 as speculation surrounding his absences grew. During his latest stint overseas in Switzerland, the president issued a fishing statement but did not appear on camera or clarify the purpose of what his office called a brief private stay. On Thursday, Mr. Biya's plane landed in Yaoundé, the capital, the state broadcaster Cameroon Radio Television reported. Brief footage, which could not be independently verified, showed Mr. Biya shaking hands with officials before stepping into a car. The state broadcaster televised large crowds of people singing and dancing outside the airport, many of them wearing clothes printed with the faces of Mr. Biya and his wife Chantal, who is also an influential public figure. While Mr. Biya was away, Cameroon continued to grapple with armed conflict and political uncertainty. A militant secessionist movement in the English-speaking regions of the country is in its 10th year. Threats also loomed in the far north, where extremists affiliated with the Islamic State attacked villages earlier this year seeking to expand their influence. And more recently, a deadly landslide on Tuesday at a mine in the neighboring Central African Republic killed 100 people, including several Cameroonian miners. Some Cameroonian analysts and journalists have said that the president's most recent trip was among his longest and most troubling. This latest stint weakened the perception of him as a genuine leader attached to his people and his country.
said Christopher Mayo, the Director General for Central and West Africa Programs at the National Democrat Institute for International Affairs, a non-profit organization in Washington. From Washington, a luxury jet from Qatar, a pair of leopards from Saudi Arabia, and now the latest foreign gifts to arrive in President Trump's Washington are exquisitely crafted gazebos, courtesy of the President of Uzbekistan. The Uzbek gazebos will be exhibited in West Potomac Park, the site of Mr. Trump's planned National Garden of American Heroes. Trucks carrying huge boxes with postage labels from Tashkent, the Uzbek capital, were spotted there in recent days. Parks in Uzbekistan feature gazebos with intricate traditional Central Asian wood carving. President Shavkat Mirziyoyev of Uzbekistan generously donated the traditional Uzbek gazebos to President Donald J. Trump, who accepted them on behalf of the people of the United States of America, said Katie Martin, the communications director for the Interior Department. Visitors to West Potomac Park will be able to enjoy the exquisitely crafted icons later this fall. Mr. Trump is planning an expansive project in West Potomac Park, an area of mostly sports fields near the National Mall, that would include reflecting pools, dining facilities, and an amphitheater, alongside 250 lifestyle statues of notable Americans. Near the proposed Gardens of Heroes is a golf course that Mr. Trump has proposed making into a luxury destination. But both projects are in the early planning stages, according to the Trump administration officials. Any plans for the Garden of Heroes would typically go through the National Capital Planning Commission and the Commissioner of Fine Arts, including the designs for individual statues. The Justice Department told a federal court this week that the Garden of Heroes remains merely a vision of the president's that is still a preliminary concept. In June, the United States and Uzbekistan accelerated negotiation toward a trade and investment deal. Uzbekistan committed to eliminating or reducing tariffs on a wide range of U.S. industrial goods and agricultural products. The United States committed to providing favorable consideration on tariff actions for Uzbek industrial goods and agricultural products. Last year, the Trump administration and the president announced that they said the $32 billion in bilateral commercial deals. The United States also supports Uzbekistan in its World Trade Organization accession process. Mr. Trump called the president highly respected in a social media post and congratulated him on buying $8 billion worth of Boeing airplanes. For the first time, a Chinese aerospace company landed the bottom part of a rocket that went into space, state media reported on Wednesday, marking an advance for the country in its ability to partly reuse rockets for future missions. The success follows the recovery of a different rocket's booster stage, or first stage, which returned upright to a platform at sea last month. That vehicle was operated by a state-owned corporation, while Tuesday's breakthrough was achieved by a private startup, LandSpace. Reusing rocket boosters would allow Chinese satellite makers to reduce the cost of getting to orbit and better compete in the global space market. China is already prepped and primed to scale different space capabilities like satellite communications, but they just needed reusable launch to really unlock the economics of that. Kathleen Curley, a senior research analyst at Georgetown University's Center for Security and Emerging Technology, said in an interview on Wednesday, "Now that they've had multiple instances with two separate entities landing reusable rockets," she said, "it just gives them even more power and capability to scale these companies that will be competitors for American companies." China still lags far behind its American competitors, she said, especially SpaceX, the private space juggernaut founded by Elon Musk. It first achieved a booster landing with its Falcon 9 vehicle in 2015.
The Falcon 9 now launches and lands reused boosters on an almost daily basis. A second company, Blue Origin, started by the Amazon founder Jeff Bezos,